off in our last lecture. Let's pick it up today, 2 Samuel chapter 12, verse 16, and it reads, David therefore besought God for the child, and David fasted and went in and lay all night upon the earth. David is truly repentant. He's fasting and praying, hoping that for some reason God will change his mind and show grace to David. Verse 17, and the elders of his house, this would be his trusted advisors, they're very concerned about David, arose and went to him to raise him up from the earth, but he would not, neither did he eat bread with them. Again, fasting and praying. David knows he has messed up big time, and he's hoping that God will, for some reason, again, show grace to David and the child. Verse 18, and it came to pass on the seventh day that the child died, and the servants of David feared to tell him that the child was dead. For they said, behold, while the child was yet alive, we spake unto him, and he would not hearken unto our voice. How will he then vex himself if we tell him that the child is dead? It will break David's heart if we tell him that the child has died. It's almost as though David is mourning before the child has passed. And some people might say, well, you know, this doesn't just seem fair that God took this little baby's life. Don't ever, ever put yourself in a situation where you're judging God's judgment. He's completely fair. He knows exactly what he's doing. And as I said in our last lecture, there are some souls that God thinks are just too good to put them through living in this flesh. And God certainly knows which soul he put in which individual. Jeremiah chapter 1, verses 4 and 5 will document. Verse 19. But when David saw that his servants whispered, and he became suspicious, David perceived that the child was dead. Therefore David said unto his servants, is the child dead? And they said, he is dead. Now David's reaction is going to be quite contrary to what his advisors and servants thought. He had done his mourning before the child passed. Now his reaction is going to be quite different than what his advisors expected. Verse 20, then David arose from the earth and washed and anointed himself and changed his apparel and came into the house of the Lord and worshipped. Then he came to his own house, and when he required, they set bread before him, and he did eat. Puts all signs of mourning aside and accepts God's punishment, I think. And, you know, that's a big part of repentance, is being willing to accept the punishment that God chooses for us. It's written in Hebrews chapter 12, along about verse 6 and 7, that God only chastises those that he loves, just as a parent chastises a son or a daughter that they love. But he's humbling himself before God, getting things right back with the Father. Verse 21, then said his servants unto him, what thing is this that thou hast done? Thou didst fast and weep for the child while it was alive. But when the child was dead, thou didst rise and eat bread. They didn't understand. People normally mourn after the passing of a person. It's though David did his mourning when the child fell ill, and then put all signs of mourning aside when the child passed. Verse 22. And he said, while the child was yet alive, I fasted and wept. For I said, who can tell whether God will be gracious to me that the child may live?
while the child was yet alive, I still had reason to have hope that God might, for some reason, show grace to me and the child and save the child alive. Psalm 51, make a note of that. We see David's feelings and his state of mind through this difficult time in his life. He was quite tortured and tortured himself, blaming himself for the death of this child, 23. But now he is dead. Wherefore should I fast? Can I bring him back again? I shall go to him, but he shall not return to me. What David is saying is, when I die and go the way of my ancestors, which we all do until the Lord and our Lord and Savior Jesus Christ returns at the second advent, if you don't live till then, we all go the way of our ancestors. And that's what David's saying. I can go to him, the son that died, when I die, but he cannot return to me. David didn't have the power to raise the dead. There was one who would come through the loins of David, that of course being Jesus Christ, that had the power to bring the dead back to life. 24. And David comforted Bathsheba his wife, and went unto her, and lay with her, and she bare a son, and he called his name Solomon, and the Lord loved him. This would be God's choice to be the next king of Israel following the death of David. Solomon, if you translate it rather than transliterate it, means peaceable. And I think David perceived that once again he could have a peaceful, he could be at peace with God. Verse 25. And he, this being the Lord, sent by the hand of Nathan the prophet, and he called his name Jedidiah because of the Lord. Jedidiah meaning beloved of the Lord, being Jedidiah. God, one of few, a handful of people in God's word that the Lord chose a name for them. David named him Solomon. God named him Jedidiah, beloved of the Lord. Solomon, meaning peaceable, he would indeed reign during a period of peace for Israel. That is the reason that Solomon could accomplish such a fantastic building record with Israel, the temple itself, the house of God built under the reign of Solomon. And of course, having peace on all your borders makes it to where you can build because you're not worried about fighting off the enemies and you have time to build. Now we go back to the war with the Ammonites, which the war with the Ammonites was the beginning of these troubles for David. You remember the kings go off in the spring to war, but David tarried in Jerusalem, a little bit too much time on his hands, and a little bit too much power going to his head, feeding his ego. He thought that the rules that apply to everyone else in his kingdom no longer applied to him. He thought the rules that God commanded through the word no longer applied to him, such as thou shalt not covet thy neighbor's wife, thou shalt not commit adultery, thou shalt not commit premeditated murder. David had quite a string of broken commandments. 27, and Joab, no, excuse me, and 26 is where we're going to pick it up. And Joab fought against Reba of the children of Ammon and took the royal city, Reba being the capital of the Ammonites. This is the war with the Ammonites began when David sent servants, messengers to the son of Nahash, David sent messengers bearing gifts and good wishes for Hashun, the son of Nahash, and
What happened? Well, it was his advisors, the son of Nahash's advisors, said, "No, do you think David really came here to comfort you and to offer you gifts? He sent these spies to check out what was here in Ammon so that he could attack you later and take it." They cut off half the beards of the servants of David and cut off their skirts hard by their buttocks, probably exposing the lower portion of their cheeks, and sent them on their way. David made Ammon pay. Verse 27, "And Joab sent messengers to David and said, 'I have fought against Raba and have taken the city of waters.'" Raba called the city of waters because it was situate on a peninsula that was formed by a fork in the river Jabbok. Verse 28, "Now therefore gather the rest of the people together and encamp against the city," this is Joab to David, "and take it, lest I take the city and it be called after my name." Joab is honoring David here. Remember when David and Israel took Jebus, it was called, and many still call it, the city of David unto this day. Jerusalem and the city of David became synonymous with one another. The point being, when a leader of a nation defeated another nation, quite often the capital became known, the city of the defeating leader. In other words, Joab didn't want it to be called the city of Joab, and he encouraged David to come bring some of the troops with you, and basically what you'll have is mop-up duty. The war was basically over. 29, "And David gathered all the people together," the military, the army, "and went to Raba and fought against it and took it." Verse 30, "And he took their king's crown from off his head," indicating that their king was either taken prisoner or slain. "The weight thereof was a talent of gold with the precious stones, and it was set on David's head, and he brought forth the spoil of the city in great abundance." And I think this weight is probably exaggerated. You've heard us say that a talent such as a hailstone weighing a talent would be 110 to 180 pounds. I don't care if it was Goliath. If Goliath put on a crown that weighed 110 to 180 pounds, he wouldn't be able to hold his head up, much less David hold his head up. So I think that weight is a good. The point is that the crown was big, and there were a lot of precious stones in it. And the booty and the spoil that David was collecting from all these nations surrounding Israel going into the temple the treasuries of the sanctuary, a building fund for Solomon's temple. 31, "And he brought forth the people that were therein, and put them under saws, and under harrows of iron, and under axes of iron, and made them pass through the brick kiln. And thus did he unto all the cities of the children of Ammon." So David and all the people returned unto Jerusalem, where evil is brewing. Now, some scholars think that this, that David put the Ammonites under saws, under harrows of iron, under axes, made them pass through the brick kiln, which was utilized to make bricks, that David, some scholars believe that David tortured the Ammonites. I don't think there's anything in the word that would support that. I think this means that David put them to labor with the saws as tools, the iron under axes, and making bricks. I think he put them to hard labor. Chapter 13, we're probably 20 years into David's reign, at least 20 years, maybe a little more than that. And we have seen the ascent of David.
Now we begin to see the decline of David's reign. It's like that his reign, there are two segment

Amnon, chapter 13, let's verse 1, let's go with it. And it came to pass after this, after the war with the Ammonites, that Absalom, the son of David, had a fair sister, whose name was Tamar. And Amnon, this being the eldest son of David, the son of David, loved her. I think he more lusted for her than loved her. And I'll back that up with how he treats her in this chapter. Now, Absalom was known for his looks as well. He was a handsome young man, we'll see in later chapters. Tamar and Absalom were both fathered by David, the king. Their mother for both of them was Maacah. Maacah was not the mother of Amnon, verse 2. And Amnon was so vexed that he fell sick for his sister, Tamar, for she was a virgin, and Amnon thought it hard for him to do anything to her. We have here one love-sick puppy, or lust-sick puppy. A virgin, meaning that she was off-limits to him, and she would also be off-limits to him for more than the reason that she was a virgin. She was his half-sister. The law of incest had been given in the book of Leviticus, verse 3. But Amnon had a friend whose name was Jonadab, the son of Shimeah, probably the same as Shema of 1 Samuel chapter 16, verse 9, David's brother. And Jonadab was a very subtle man. This word subtle is the same word that's utilized to describe the serpent in the Garden of Eden, Genesis chapter 3, verse 1, meaning that he was cunning and crafty. Verse 4, and he, this being Jonadab, said unto him, to Amnon, why art thou being the king's son lean, this in the Hebrew is thin, from day to day? Wilt thou not tell me? And Amnon said unto him, I love Tamar, my brother Absalom's sister. And Jonadab saying, are you not the son, the firstborn, the heir apparent to the throne of all of Israel? And what's wrong with you? What could possibly be wrong? You should be celebrating every day that you are the heir apparent of the nation of Israel. David's not setting a good example for his family. He couldn't discipline himself. He could not discipline his sons either. Verse 5, and Jonadab said unto him, lay thee down on thy bed and make thyself sick. Pretend that you're sick. And when thy father, when David cometh to see thee, say unto him, I pray thee, let my sister Tamar come and give me meat, meat put for any kind of food, and dress the meat in my sight, or prepare the food in my sight, that I may see it and eat it at her hand. If Tamar would but come into my quarters and prepare breakfast in bed for me and hand feed it, then I would feel much better, Dad. So Amnon lay down and made himself sick. And when the king was come to see him, Amnon said unto the king, I pray thee, let Tamar my sister come and make me a couple of cakes in my sight, that I may eat at her hand. That will make me feel better. Then David sent home to Tamar, saying, go now to thy brother Amnon's house and dress his meat. A bit of an unusual request, but David doesn't suspect Amnon of anything that's out of line. He doesn't know Amnon's intentions. Now this sent home to Amnon's house, realize David's palace was quite large, and no doubt it was divided into sections
where one, you know, he had many

0: many wives, so no doubt that one wife would live in one section with her children, another wife would live in another section. So that's what this is talking about. Verse 8. So Tamar went to her brother Amnon's house, and he was laid down, and she took flour and kneaded it, and made cakes in his sight, and did bake the cakes, pancakes on the griddle, one of my favorites. Verse 9. And she took a pan and poured them out before him, but he refused to eat. And Amnon said, "Have out all men from me." And they went out every man from him, all the men excused by Amnon. He didn't want, number one, any witnesses to what was about to occur. He probably didn't want anyone that was as strong or stronger than himself that might prevent him from doing what he's about to do. And Amnon said unto Tamar, "Bring the meat into the chamber, into my inner private bedroom, that I may eat of thine hand. You feed me, Tamar." And Tamar took the cakes which she had made and brought them into the chamber to Amnon, her brother. Tamar, still unsuspecting of what Amnon's true intentions are. And when she had brought them in unto him to eat, he took hold of her and said unto her, "Come lie with me, my sister." Now there's no doubt about what Amnon's intentions are. What will Tamar's reaction be? Verse 12. And she answered him, "Nay, my brother, do not force me, for no such thing ought to be done in Israel." That's a voice of reason. This should not happen in Israel. "Do not thou this folly." Now, don't think in verse 11 that he wanted his sister to come and lie down with him to take a nap. We're talking about sexual intercourse. Make no doubt about it. And what he's doing is forcing her, and she's asking him to reconsider. Think about Leviticus chapter 18, verses 6 through 9, where the laws of incest make it forbidden for a man to lie carnally with his sister or half-sister. Leviticus chapter 20, verse 17, to lie with your sister or half-sister in sexual intercourse is to uncover your sister's nakedness. Verse 13. "And I, whither shall I cause my shame to go?" Tamar continues, trying to reason with Amnon. "And as for thee, thou shalt be as one of the fools in Israel." There's nothing but shame in the future for you if you do this thing. There's no good ending or outcome to what you're about to start. "Now therefore I pray thee, speak unto the king, for he will not withhold me from thee." She's trying to slow things down. She's saying, "Amnon asked David, the king, for my hand in marriage." She knew that David would not allow an illegal marriage between one of his sons and one of his daughters. I think she's probably trying to buy some time here, come up with anything to stop Amnon. 14. "Howbeit he would not hearken unto her voice, but being stronger than she, forced her and lay with her." Let's make it very clear. He raped Tamar. You know, and that, what is the penalty for forcing a woman, raping a woman? You can read about it in Deuteronomy chapter 22, verse 25. The penalty is death. Amnon is worthy of death. Verse 15. "Then Amnon hated her exceedingly, so that the hatred wherewith he hated her was greater than the love," I'm going to change that to lust, "wherewith he had lusted for her. And Amnon said unto her, Arise and be gone." Now, this is a double slap to Tamar. not only did he force her, he raped her, now he's sending her away. She's going to think that the latter, the sending her away, as a man would send a woman that he's divorcing away, is the worse. Verse 16. And she said unto him, there is no cause. There is no cause to send me away. This evil in sending me away is greater than the other. You're hurting me more by sending me you away as a divorced woman than when you raped me, that thou didst unto me. But he would not hearken unto her. This would bring public guilt upon Tamar. She was known as, and one day she's gone from being a virgin daughter of the king to being a woman who, by the man sleeping with her, became a bride. Then, by him sending her away, it's though she's a widow or a divorcee. People would think that she did something wrong, something shameful, and that she had seduced Amnon to begin this process, this relationship, better said. Verse 17. Then he called his servants that ministered unto him and said, put now this woman out from me and bolt the door after her. Throw her out in the street and lock the door behind her. Shame on Tamar is what Amnon is doing. Verse 18. And she had a garment of divers colors upon her. Different colors is what divers means. For with such robes were the king's daughters that were virgin appareled. Then his servant brought her out and bolted the door after her. The king's daughters were all recognized by these apparel of multicolors. This servant of Amnon didn't treat her as one of the daughters of the king. He's treating her like a commoner. Should have known better by the multicolored apparel, even though she's not a virgin any longer. Verse 19. And Tamar put ashes on her head, this is a sign of mourning, and rent her garment of divers colors, no longer a virgin, that was on her, and laid her hand on her head, and went on crying, crying aloud as she went along back to her apartment. Verse 20. And Absalom, he would be the third in line to the throne, by birthright, her brother said unto her, hath Amnon thy brother been with thee? Whoa, it's like Absalom knew. But hold now thy peace, my sister. In other words, don't think about taking revenge on Amnon. You leave that to me. He is thy brother. Regard not this thing. So Tamar remained desolate in her brother Absalom's house. Desolate means life ruined, kind of like you could think of as a widow when lost her spouse, her life ruined from that point forward. But Absalom saying, don't worry about it, I'm going to take care of it myself. And Absalom will be very patient about how he goes about avenging the rape of his sister Tamar. You don't get revenge, just get even. And that's what Absalom will do in our next lecture. We got a short message. We'll ask you to listen a moment, won't you please?
1: Genesis 1:46, the first six chapters in God's Word. The world that was. Did you realize there was a world age before this one? Same old world, different age. The creation itself. When were the races created? You see, all the races were created separately, and you'll find that documented in these particular CDs. How and what was the sin in the garden? It will be discussed in this series also. This is a must for the serious Bible scholar. For if you do not understand how it was in the beginning, you certainly will never understand the end. I think you will find this series very rewarding and certainly will answer questions that no doubt you have always wondered about. Genesis 1:46. Hey, I know you're going to enjoy this series.
0: Welcome back. We're glad you could join back with us. Let's have the 800 number, please. 800-643-4645. That number good throughout Puerto Rico, the U.S., and Canada. If you have a biblical question that you'd like to pose to be answered on the air, feel free to call that number and leave your question. Please don't ask questions about a specific individual, denomination, or organization by name. We try to teach God's Word in a positive manner, throwing out negative about others, especially our brothers and sisters in Christ, serves no purpose. We simply won't do it. We'll let God's Word do the teaching, the correcting, and the healing, fully capable of all three. If you're studying via the Internet somewhere around the world and unable to use that 800 number, your announcer at the end of the hour will give you our mailing address. And you've got a prayer request. You don't need a telephone number. We can do away with it. You don't need a mailing address. Talk to your Heavenly Father. Do you know why God created you? It's written in Revelation chapter 4, verse 11. God created all things for His pleasure. I might ask you, have you done anything to pleasure your Heavenly Father lately? And you might say, well, how do I pleasure God? Well, you pleasure Him by being a loving child. And a loving child doesn't just forget about their father. Talk to him in prayer. At least once a day, make time to talk with your Heavenly Father. You should be able to talk with him just like he's your flesh father. He's the closest relative that you have. We do have these prayer requests, Father. We come united as one in the name of your Son, Jesus Christ. We ask you to look upon these, Father. You know their needs, the addictions to drugs, alcoholism. You know, Father, if it is your will, a special blessing on each of these, Father. We also lift up our military troops who are in harm's way around the world. Watch over, guide, direct, touch, heal in Jesus' precious name. Amen and thank you, Father. All right, let's get to some questions. First up today, we have Stephanie in Florida. I would like to thank you for being obedient and following and loving our Lord Jesus Christ. Well, it's a labor of love. I always try and go to our Father with questions I have, but this one I still am unsure of. Was Melchizedek Jesus before he was Jesus, our Savior? Jesus is still Melchizedek. If you analyze the name Melchizedek, if you translate it, it means King of the Zadok. Jesus Christ certainly is the King of God's election. Hebrews chapter 7, verse 1 and the following verses, you have the description of Melchizedek. It fits a glove, the King of Salem, the King of Peace, if you will. It fits Jesus Christ like a glove. Also in John chapter 8, verse 56, 57, and 58, the Kenites there are claiming to be of Abraham. And Jesus told them, Abraham rejoiced to see my day. And they said, you're not 50 years old yet. What do you mean, Abraham, our father, rejoiced to see your day? And Jesus said before, in verse 58, he responded, before Abraham was, I am. And Jesus, in his role as Melchizedek, did meet Abraham, Genesis chapter 14, verses 18 and 19. Catherine from Tennessee, thank you for your kind comments. Please pray for our son. He's gone a different path, but I took him to a non-rapture church in the interim of 15 years. We'll see. Well, we'll see. We'll have him in prayer. Question, are free willers, that's people with free will, going to be at the Lamb's wedding. No, that will be God's election only, or the bride of the Lamb. What will free willers be doing, and where will they dwell during the millennium? Well, they'll dwell anywhere outside of the millennial temple, because as it's written in Ezekiel chapter 44, only the Zadok, God's elect, have the right to go into the presence of Jesus Christ in the millennial temple. The free willers, most of them, are going to have been deceived by the Antichrist, and they will be spiritually dead until the end of the millennium. Jack from Ohio, where in the Bible does it talk about what the duties of a cherub are? Well, you can find cherubs in several places in the Bible. The first occurrence, I believe, is Genesis chapter 3, verse 24, where they were set as guards in the Garden of Eden to protect the tree of life. Ezekiel chapter 28, verse 14, you have one there who was called the King of Tyrus. It's Satan. The King of Tyrus is just one of the roles that Satan plays. But it reads there in verse 14 of Ezekiel 28 that he was a cherub, an anointed cherub that covereth, and he covereth the mercy seat. That word covereth in the Hebrew is sokak, and figuratively it means to cover. Mossy or Mosey in North Carolina, where in the Bible can I find about homosexuality? Well, it's an abomination to our Heavenly Father. Leviticus chapter 18, verse 22. Leviticus chapter 20, verse 13. Well, you don't understand, Pastor Murray. That's Old Testament. Things changed when Jesus was crucified on the cross. Not so. Romans chapter 1, verses 24 through 27, 1 Corinthians 6, 9, 1 Timothy chapter 1, verses 9 and 10. Now, am I teaching hate towards homosexuals? No, I'm not. But I will teach God's word straight up. By that, I mean I'm not going to change what God's word says. And God's word says homosexuality is an abomination to God. Now, if you want to turn things upside down and take what's wrong and say it's right and what's right and say it's wrong, that's entirely up to you. I teach God's word. What you do with that information is between you and our Heavenly Father. Judy in Texas, I don't want to miss an opportunity to ask you something. I am 65 years old and have not had very many righteous acts in my life. Is there anything I can do to accelerate my righteous acts in the few years I have left so that I can be clothed in heaven? Yes, you can accelerate the frequency of your righteous acts. And how do you do that? Well, you can accelerate your righteous acts by supporting a ministry that teaches God's word, would be an example. Simply cheering someone up who is down and down on their luck and having a hard time in life. Try cheering them up by bringing them to God's word. Planting seeds is a righteous act. There are many things that you can do that are pleasing to our Heavenly Father. You can learn about them in His word. Robert in Florida. Ezekiel 44, verse 25, what does it mean you can go to someone dead? Well, you have to understand that Ezekiel 40 through the final chapter, 48, is in the millennium, meaning that there is no more flesh, we are in spirit. So when it says the dead, it's talking about the spiritually dead, such as Revelation chapter 20, verse 5, after the first resurrection, which those who don't take the mark of the beast or worship the Antichrist, they participate in the first resurrection. over them, the second death, the death of the soul, has no power. But the rest of the dead live not again until the 1,000 years were finished. And of course, it's talking about the spiritually dead, meaning when the 1,000 years are finished means the millennium is over, and at that point the white throne judgment takes place, and you're either judged into the lake of fire, which is where Satan and those who choose to follow him go, or into the kingdom of God, which is the eternity. Sandra from Washington: should we be grateful on some level to Judas for identifying Jesus to the Roman soldiers so he could be crucified for our sins? Or was the crucifixion preordained for that exact day at that exact time? Well, you're saying that he was betrayed to the Roman soldiers. Not actually the case. He was betrayed to the chief priest appointed by the Roman soldiers. But remember, Pontius Pilate washed his hands of the matter. He said, I find this man to be innocent in reference to Jesus. And of course, Judas, that was written long ago that Christ would be betrayed. Even the amount of 30 pieces of silver that Judas collected from the temple sanctuaries for betraying Christ. And of course, Judas in Matthew chapter 27, verse 3, Judas repented and took the 30 pieces of silver back and threw them out onto the temple floor. Now, 30 pieces of silver is what they bought in the potter's field for. Another story for another time. He said, was there a ordained exact day and time? Jesus was to be the Passover lamb. So yes, it was ordained. And I know exactly what you mean, Sandra, that whether to be thankful to Judas for what he did, feel sorry for Judas for what he did, but what he did was biblical. It was written many years before that it would happen and that Christ would be crucified for our sins. So like any other that falls short, I pray that they found repentance, which it is written in Matthew 27, verse 3, that Judas repented himself of what he had done. We do know one thing, that God is the judge, and we also know that God is always completely fair. He shows no favoritism or partiality to his children. We'll all be judged for our works. Billy from Texas: you say that when we go before God, that the Holy Spirit will speak through us with a cloven tongue, that if you are a fool, that you will speak out. Help me with this and understand this. I'm afraid that I might. I want the Holy Spirit to speak through me. I love your broadcast. Well, you know, and the Holy Spirit is going to speak through God's election. And I don't know what your question is here, that you're afraid that you won't. Of course, if you are one of God's election, refusing the Holy Spirit is the unforgivable sin. So, you know, that's the only time somebody can commit the unforgivable sin, is to refuse the Holy Spirit. And I don't know what your question was there. But anyway, Tony, if I didn't get to it, please try again and restate your question a little more clearly. Tony in California: if you have a dream and it comes to pass down the line of your life, is this God showing you a picture of your life? Well, Father can and does communicate with his children while they are sleeping. 1 Kings chapter 3, verse 5, the Lord appeared to Solomon in a dream. And in fact, there were two occasions that the Lord appeared to Solomon in a dream. That's but one of 20, appearances recorded in the Bible where God appeared to someone in a dream. There are also sour pickle dreams or anchovy pizza dreams where you eat something that you shouldn't and it comes back to haunt you in the night and causes you to have bad dreams. Don't try and say that's God trying to communicate. Just lay off the anchovies. Pam in Florida, do all the sunrise services pertain to Passover or is it something that God is not happy with? Or is it the one with your back turned? Is there a difference? We don't have sunrise services here at Shepherd's Chapel. Sunrise services pertain to Easter. Easter is a pagan spring festival, an orgy, if you will, where they roll their eggs in the groves and quick like a bunny, all surrounded around fertility. And that's what Easter is. The word only appears one time in the King James Version Bible in the book of Acts, and it's a bad translation. The word in the original text is Pascha, and that means Passover. You might want to order our CD 30573 that's entitled Easter. It explains the difference between Easter and Passover. Gene in Louisiana, why isn't rapture in the Bible? That's a good question. Could it be because it is of the traditions of men rather than the word of God? How about JD from Ohio? I need your help. I'm 79 years old. Please answer my question. I'm trying to be a Christian. For several years, I practiced a non-Christian religion, and you mentioned that religion. Can I be forgiven for this? Years ago, I wanted to see two people murdered, and I used to daydream about one of them dying. Can I be forgiven for that? It's impossible that anyone has committed the unforgivable sin at this point in time. So, JD, my suggestion to you would be to repent and ask God's forgiveness. Then don't forget to forgive yourself. Ricky in Illinois, 2 Kings chapter 9, verse 8, and 1 Samuel chapter 25, verse 34, say pisseth against the wall. What does this mean? It means that whatever has been said in the case of 2 Kings chapter 9, verse 8, God said, the whole house of Ahab will perish, and I will cut off from Ahab him that pisseth against the wall. You see, males stand when they urinate. So when you say someone who pisseth against the wall, and I'm telling it like it is here, and if that offends someone, I'll apologize in advance. But that's what God's word means when it says pisseth against the wall. A male stands when he urinates. You wouldn't see females at the wall. So when you see that, it pertains to all males of whatever the subject was. Tanya in Georgia, if a spouse jokes around about Jesus, does that affect the wife? Well, I advise you, Tanya, to read 1 Corinthians chapter 7, which pertains to relationships, man and wife situations, and also discusses when one spouse is a believer and one is not. And I guess that's what I'm reading into your question. If your spouse jokes about Jesus and Christianity, he obviously is not a believer. And leave it at that. 1 Corinthians chapter 7. As long as the spouse that is an unbeliever doesn't interfere with your rights to worship as you see fit, no problem. Be the example and maybe he'll come to his senses, or she, as the case may be. Steve in Pennsylvania, 1 Peter chapter 4, verse 6. For this cause was the gospel preached also to them that are dead. Is this dead spiritually or actually dead bodies? does this refer to 1 Peter chapter 3, verse 19, by which also he went and preached unto the spirits of prison. Both scriptures concern when Jesus was crucified, he went to the prisoners, those who were on the wrong side of the gulf, who died under the law. In other words, wouldn't be fair for God to judge those who died under the law with those who died under grace after the price had been paid on the cross. Then in 1 Peter chapter 4, he went to the dead, the spiritually dead. You nailed it, and many believed. Judy in Louisiana. I was told as a child there's a lady standing next to Jesus in the picture of the Last Supper. Is this so, and where is the scripture? Who is she? That isn't biblical. What is biblical is Matthew chapter 26, verse 20, and then it states, when even or evening was come, Jesus sat down with the 12, referring to the 12 disciples. Doesn't mention any females who were there attending to the Last Supper or that were present. Grace and peace from God. Who is this from? Dan from Pennsylvania. Where's your question? Thanks for serving our country in the Persian War. In Matthew 7:1, it states, do not judge or you too will be judged. Then in 1 Corinthians 5:9-11, it says not to associate with certain people. Don't even eat with them. How then do I help them to see that Jesus can save them from death? 1 Corinthians 5:9-11 means don't take up their evil ways. You are supposed, don't cast your pearls before swine would be, but also you shouldn't be holier than thou. If you want an example of what God thinks about those who are holier than thou, make a note of Isaiah 65:5. They're like smoke in his nose. That hurts. Out of time, I love you all a great deal. Why? Because you enjoy studying our Father's Word in depth. And when God looks down and he sees you reading the letter that he wrote to you, the Bible, it makes his day. We are brought to you by your tithes and offerings. If we've helped you, help us keep coming to you and to reach out to others who are lost in this world of darkness. One thing most important, it's this. You stay in his word every day. Every day in your Father's word is a good day, even with trouble. You know why? It's because Jesus is the living word.
1: 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Once again, that's Shepherd's Chapel, P.O. 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We invite you to join us for the next in-depth Bible study each weekday at the same time. Thank you for watching today's program, and God bless you.

Genesis 1:46, the first six chapters in God's Word. The world that was. Did you realize there was a world age before this one? Same old world, different age. The creation itself. When were the races created? You see, all the races were created separately, and you'll find that documented in these particular CDs. How and what was the sin in the garden? It will be discussed in this series also. This is a must for the serious Bible scholar, for if you do not understand how it was in the beginning, you certainly will never understand the end. I think you will find this series very rewarding and certainly will answer questions that no doubt you have always wondered about. Genesis 1:46. Hey, I know you're going to enjoy this series.

0: Welcome to the Shepherd's Chapel Network Family Bible Study Hour with Pastor Arnold Murray. Wisdom is understanding God's Word. Pastor Murray's unique teaching approach brings God's Word alive with meaning as he takes you on a chapter-by-chapter, verse-by-verse study of God's letter to you, the Bible. And now, here is Dennis Murray.
1: Good day to you. God bless you. Welcome to Shepherd's Chapel. Welcome to this Family Bible Study Hour. Ready to get back into our Father's Word here at the Chapel, this beautiful, beautiful book of Psalms. We're going to pick it up today with Psalm 119, verse 22. And if you missed our first lecture of Psalm 119, let me bring you up to speed just a little bit. We had 22 sections in Psalm 119. And no coincidence that that's equal to the number of letters in the Hebrew alphabet. So it's an acrostic, and within each of these 22 sections, which starts with the letter Aleph, obviously the first letter in the Hebrew alphabet associates with our letter A, but every line in the Hebrew now, not in the English, but in the Hebrew, every line, the first word begins with the letter A. And then the second section, which is Beth, first word in each of the eight lines begins with Beth in the Hebrew alphabet, equating to our letter B. We also mentioned that every verse in the 176 verses in Psalm 119 contain at least one time one of the 10 words, and some of them have the 10 words more than once in the verse. That is with the exception of verse 122, does not have one, which makes that one verse stand out to your scholars, and we'll have the Masorah has a special rubric on verse 122 to this effect. Those 10 words, and I'll just read them to you once again, most often translated into the English, way, testimony, precepts, commandment, saying, law, judgment, righteousness, statutes, and word. And these are all related to the 10 commandments, or God's word, we could say. And all of those words, obviously, a form of a description of God's Word. And the Psalm 119, I want you to keep it in mind that it's what the Word of God is to man and how man is to behave himself in relation to the Word. And we started off in verse 1 and 2, blessed, and the plural of blessed in verse 1. In other words, oh, the great happiness. And I ask you, are you happy? And it is God's word that allows you to go through this life and be happy. You know, I've heard people say, you know, well, if I had $1 million, I would be happy. And you know what? I know a lot of people, well, not a whole lot of people, but I know some people who have a lot of money and they're miserable. Why? Because all they think about is how can I get more money? They're not happy with what they got. I've got 1 million. How can I get 2 million and 3 million? And then 1 billion is my goal. That's their constant pursuit in life is to accumulate more wealth. And no matter how much wealth they have, they're still not happy. And the point is, it's God's word that makes you happy. It allows you to prioritize your life to where you know what's really important in life is your relationship with your Heavenly Father, because indeed that is what's going to build up your treasure in heaven, and you can't take the treasures you build up here on earth with you when you die. Only your works, as it's written in Revelation chapter 14, verse 13. So with that introduction, let's pick it back up. We got to the Gimel section in the Hebrew. It's a Hebrew letter which equates to our letter G in the English language. And just like the first two sections, every line in the Hebrew language of the eight lines begins with the letter G. And you can apply these things to your everyday life as well. The second section was cleansing your way. Is that something you know you think you might be able to use to make yourself more suitable to communicate with your Heavenly Father by cleansing yourself? And also then the Gemel prayer for strength. And you ever need a little strength? Well, God's Word tells you where your strength is. Let's pick it up asking that word of wisdom in Yeshua Jesus' precious name. Father, we ask you to open eyes, open ears this day. Psalm 119, verse 22, and it reads, "Remove from me reproach and contempt, for I have kept thy testimonies." And compare this with Psalm 123, verses 3 and 4, which are in the Psalm of Degrees. And I have little doubt that the reproach and contempt that the psalmist is talking about here is what you find in 2 Kings chapter 18, chapters 18 and 19, where you have Sennacherib, the king of Assyria, and his general Rabshakeh are causing reproach and contempt. There's a historical document known as Sennacherib Cylinder. You'll find it today in the British Museum. And on this cylinder, Sennacherib says, "I've taken 200,500 people of Judah captive. I've taken 42 fenced cities." We're not talking about little villages here. We're talking about fortified cities that have a wall built around them. And Sennacherib said, "I have Hezekiah like a bird in a cage in Jerusalem." So well, again, we see Hezekiah's thumbprint all over this psalm, and it's not finished yet. We will continue to see that. Verse 23, "Princes or rulers also did sit and speak against me, but thy servant did meditate in thy statutes." And what did Hezekiah do when he got that letter? And you know that contempt and reproach on the part of Sennacherib and Rabshakeh weren't just toward the people of Judah and Hezekiah. The contempt was toward Yahweh himself. And Sennacherib sent a letter to Hezekiah. What did Hezekiah do? He took the letter into the temple and spread the letter out before the Lord and said, "You see what this man says of you?" And he was blaspheming God, and God wasn't about to stand for it. But you know, you should be prepared for many to speak against you as well. If you're one of God's elect, when you're delivered up, you're not going to be the most popular kid on the block. But you know what? It doesn't matter what people say. And that's what we should learn from this Psalm 119, is that we should revere God, not fear men, and not be intimidated by man. As long as we make our Father happy, that is what is important. Verse 24, "Thy testimonies also are my delight and my counselors." And always remember that verse. God's Word should be your delight and your counsel. You know, people spend a lot of money for counseling, and your Father wants to be your counselor. It says so right there. And you mean he's going to sit down and have you lay down on a couch? No, he's not going to do that, but he did write a letter to you that tells you how to go through this life and be happy. He counsels you on the right way to go in life. Do you take time to read it? We come to the fourth section in this Psalm 119. The Hebrew letter is Dalith, equivalent to our letter D in the English language. And each line in the Hebrew of the eight lines that are in this section begin with the Hebrew letter Dalith, a prayer for preservation. Let's go with verse 25. "My soul cleaveth unto the dust. Quicken thou me according to thy word." And this is the first of nine prayers for quickening. And quickening, those of you not familiar, means to make alive. And you know, Hezekiah almost died at one point. This is written in 2 Kings chapter 20. And he said, my soul cleaveth unto the dust. And that's where your flesh returns. He was saying, I was near to death. And you may recall in 2 Kings chapter 20 there that God sent Isaiah to Hezekiah. And he said, get your house in order. You're going to die. And as Isaiah was leaving, before he even left the outer courts of the king's palace, God heard Hezekiah's tears and his cry for help. And God gave Hezekiah an additional 15 years of life. And you know, it's a good thing he did, because there was no heir to the throne of Judah at that point in time. And within that 15 years, Hezekiah would have a son who would take the throne of Judah. It's kind of almost comical there in 2 Kings chapter 20. And when God sent Isaiah back to let Hezekiah know he was going to have an additional 15 years. And Hezekiah was pretty bold and said, well, what sign is there that I'm going to live another 15 years? And Isaiah told him, he said, okay, you want the sundial of Ahaz, which was the father of Hezekiah, to move forward 10 degrees or backwards 10 degrees? In other words, do you want time to go forward or backward? And Hezekiah said, you know, it's a small thing for time to move forward. It always moves forward. Let's see that sundial go back 10 degrees as a sign that I will live 15 years. God granted Hezekiah's wish. Verse 26, I have declared my ways, and thou heardest me. Teach me thy statutes. And the ways of man are sin. And this is a good thing to pray for, is for God to teach you. And it's kind of like when God counsels you. You mean God's going to set up a classroom and he's going to be the instructor? No, but he instructs you in his word. And that's what this whole section of Psalms is about. The Deuteronomy book concerns the word, and the word being all blessings from God being bound up in living the word of God. Verse 27. Make me to understand the way of thy precepts, so shall I talk of thy wondrous works. In Acts chapter 2, when the apostles began to speak that cloven tongue language, that was evidence that the Holy Spirit was speaking through them. And people that were there from all over the world, no matter what language they spoke, they understood. Do you know what it was that the apostles spoke? They spoke of the wonderful works of God. And you know, that's the same language God's elect will witness as the Holy Spirit speaks through them when they're delivered up before the councils and the synagogues of Satan, as it's written in Revelation chapter 2 and 3. And you know, we're not to premeditate what we will say, but I wouldn't be a bit surprised that the elect speak of the wonderful works of God as the Holy Spirit witnesses through them. Verse 28, my soul melteth, or my soul weeps for heaviness. Strengthen thou me according unto thy word. And again, a prayer for strengthening. And his word will strengthen you. It helps you get your priorities in order. It also gives you true peace of mind. Verse 29, remove from me the way of lying or deceit, and grant me thy law graciously. And this word to grant is to bend down or stoop down to an inferior as a favor. And we certainly are inferior to our Heavenly Father. I like this, remove from me the way of lying or deceit. And you know, we can throw into that even self-deceit, because oftentimes we're pretty good about fooling ourselves. We tend to think a lot more of ourselves than others think of us and more than what God thinks of us. He loves us, but he does not always love what we do. More on self-deceit in a moment. Verse 30. I have chosen the way of truth. Note the psalmist has a choice. He chose the way of truth. You have a choice as well. I hope you choose the way of truth. That is the way to find happiness in these flesh lives. Thy judgments have I laid before me. And what is the way of truth? It's God's way, his word. Verse 31. I have stuck, this word stuck is the same word as cleaveth in verse 25. I have cleaved unto thy testimonies. To cleave means to adhere to stay focused, if you will, on God's testimonies, his word. O Lord, put me not to shame. And this verse made me think about 2 Timothy chapter 2, verse 15, where we learn that we're to study to show ourselves approved to God, a workman who needs not be ashamed, rightly dividing the word of truth. And what does rightly dividing God's word mean? Well, it means keeping, it's important that you know how to rightly divide the word, or you're never going to understand God's word. It's going to be difficult for him to teach you his word if you don't rightly divide the word. And what does that mean? It means keeping your subject straight. You know, if you try and apply something that happened to someone in the Bible that you're not a member of that group even, that sends you off in the wrong direction. It also, you need to consider the time, the dispensation, which means simply a period of time. And of course, in the Old Testament, people lived in the dispensation of the law. They were under the law is what the phrase utilized. But in the New Testament, after Christ paid the price on the cross, the crucifixion, we, at this point in time, live under the dispensation of grace. So if you try and apply something in God's word to a different people, different dispensation of time, you get off track, and you're not going to ever understand God's word. So learn to rightly divide the word, and you won't be ashamed. And that word ashamed in 2 Timothy 2:15, check it out, it means confusion. And I'll tell you, there's a lot of confusion in the world today. Just look around you. I mean, even people who are leaders of our government are going around in circles like they're with a chicken with their head cut off. It seems like no one really knows what is going on or what they're doing. There's a lot of confusion, and Sister Babylon, as she's called in the book of Revelation, is hard at work. But if you study God's word and learn to take it within your mind and your heart, you are not going to be confused. You won't be deceived either. Verse 32, I will run the way of thy commandments. This word run means to walk vigorously or even cheerfully, you could translate it. O Lord, run the way of thy commandments when thou shalt enlarge my heart. And in Isaiah chapter 60, verse 5, it talks there about setting my heart at liberty. In fact, in the next section or two, maybe latter part of this lecture,

0: begins with hey, the letter in the Hebrew. The hey section, a prayer for teaching. Another good thing to pray for, to ask God to teach you. Verse 33. Teach me, O Lord, the way of thy statutes, and I shall keep it unto the end. Show me your way. And, you know, he does show you his way right here in his word, just like we were talking about how to cleanse, how to become strong. And he shows you in his word what is the right way. This is a great thing to pray for, to ask God to show you his way. His way brings about success. It brings about blessings. It brings about happiness. Verse 34, give me understanding, and I shall keep thy law. Yea, I shall observe it with my whole heart. And no one should get off on a guilt trip here. You know, none of us are perfect, and we all fall short. It's just part of being in the flesh. If we're honest with ourselves, we all sin. We fall short. But that's the beauty of Christianity. We have repentance. But you're raised to a higher level when you become a Christian and knowledgeable about your Heavenly Father. You don't want to do wrong. In fact, most of what you do wrong is probably of an unconscious nature rather than something that you do consciously. Verse 35. Make me to go in the path of thy commandments, for therein do I delight. That path will lead you to peace of mind and true happiness today, if you will take that path. Verse 36, incline my heart unto thy testimonies. And heart, you can also usually translate as mind as well, and not to covetousness. Now, covetousness is where we start getting self-involved. And we covered in our last lecture that when you come to knowledge of God, it changes your inner man. And that motives of the inner man change. And they're no longer, and it's almost a contradiction to what man of the world is, which is all about self. Me, my, I, da-da-da-da-da. But when you come to a greater understanding of God's word, you become compassionate about other people, your brothers and sisters, and you care about them. But if you're in the ways of the world, all you care about is yourself. And that's what this covetousness is. And it's the word covetousness, you can think of it as someone who tries to, well, you see something that somebody else has, and you want it. That's what to covet something is. Again, you see the self all involved there. And as Christians, when we see one of our brothers or sisters doing well, let's say they got a new house, and we should be happy for them that they got a new house, not covet and say, I want that house because I like it better than my house. Covetousness, you could also think of as ill-gotten gains. You know, you would do anything to get that house like that the brother or sister we were just talking about that they have, and including shortchanging someone or cheating them in a business transaction. Jesus taught on this subject in the New Testament, Matthew chapter 19, 24, when he taught about it's easier for a camel to go through the eye of a needle than for a rich man to enter the kingdom of God. And we're talking about a rich man as a result of ill-gotten gains, not someone who worked hard and received God's blessings. But the camel going through the eye was in the walled cities back in the time of Jesus. They left the main gate open at night, but they closed it at night for security, and then they had a smaller gate called the needle gate, and that's because it was shaped with a point at the top. And then when they brought the camels in at night, they had to unload the goods off the camel so that they could be small enough to go through the needle gate. And that's what Jesus was teaching there in Matthew chapter 19, was that if you're a rich man by ill-gotten gains, you've got to unload those ill-gotten gains before you can enter the kingdom of God. Verse 37, continuing on. Turn away mine eyes from beholding vanity. This word is shav in the Hebrew, and it means evil, but figuratively it means idolatry. And quicken thou me in thy way. Again, quicken means to make me alive in your way. His way, of course, is eternal life. The ways of the world, most likely you're going to end up right along beside Satan in the lake of fire. Verse 38, establish thy word unto thy servant who is devoted to thy fear. And this establish, I think, very important. It's like when the disciples were talking to Jesus about John the Baptist, and they were talking about, wow, that John is really something. And Jesus said to them, and I'm paraphrasing, of course, Jesus said to them, well, what did you go down there to see? What did you expect? Did you expect John would be like a reed blown in the wind, that first this doctrine would come along and John would go this way, and then that doctrine would come along and John would go the other way? No, John was not one to waver, and that's the way we should be. And it's written in James chapter 1, verse 8, that a double-minded person is unstable in all their ways. Why? You can't depend on them. You don't know from one day to the next, one hour to the next, which way the wind is going to be blowing from, and therefore they're unstable in all their ways. Verse 39, turn away my reproach, which I fear, for thy judgments are good. And the psalmist here fears the reproach of denying God, and that's something that everyone should fear. And of course, his judgments are always fair. He shows no partiality to his children. Verse 40, behold, I have longed after thy precepts. In Psalm 107, verse 9, it states that the Lord satisfies those who have a longing soul. Quicken, or make me alive in thy righteousness. And without his precepts, we are all spiritually dead. In other words, without his word, we're just like back in Psalm 115. You may recall we had the idols of Egypt, that they had eyes but they couldn't see. They had ears but they couldn't hear, and mouths but they could not speak. And those who make them are just as spiritually dead as the idols are, lifeless, totally lifeless. And here the prayer of the psalmist is to make me alive in your word. And that's the way that we have spiritual eternal life. Otherwise, without his word, you're spiritually dead. The next section, we have the Hebrew letter vav, which equates most often to the letter V, as in victor, in the English language. A prayer also for strengthening. Let's go with it. Verse 41. Let thy mercies, or thy loving kindness, come also unto me, O Lord, even thy salvation according to thy word. And that is where you find strength, beloved, is in his word. So shall I have wherewith to answer him, and that's referring to Sennacherib and Rabshakeh again, that reproacheth me, for I trust in thy word. Again, we see Hezekiah's thumbprint on this psalm. And to trust in the word is to have your confidence, to believe the word, to believe God. All the answers are here, and you can trust in them. Verse 43, and take not the word of truth utterly out of my mouth. That when you get away from God's word, it causes weakness and ruin. For I have hoped in thy judgments, his divine decree. Have faith in his word. And you know, his word never, ever changes. So shall I keep thy law continually forever and ever. In the book of Isaiah, chapter 40, verse 8, we learn that the grass withers away and the flowers fade away, but the word of God is forever. And I will walk at liberty, for I seek thy precepts. And back in verse 32, it ended that enlarge my heart. This at liberty is the same word as enlarge my heart in verse 32. His word sets you free, for I seek thy precepts. Verse 46, I will speak of thy testimonies also before kings and will not be ashamed. Now, what is this to speak before kings? And those of you with reference Bibles, you have a reference to Matthew chapter 10, verse 18. Let's go there. What are these kings that we're going to speak before? Matthew chapter 10. Let's pick it up with verse 17 so we don't miss anything. Many of you are going to recognize where we're at instantly here. But beware of men, for they will deliver you up to the councils, and they will scourge you in their synagogues. And I mentioned earlier the synagogues of Satan in Revelation chapter 2 and Revelation chapter 3. Many of you are going to be delivered up, God's election, for a witness against the Antichrist. Verse 18, and ye shall be brought before governors and kings for my sake, for a testimony against them and the Gentiles. This is when God's election are delivered up. The kings you've got here are part of that political beast system of Revelation chapter 13. Many of you have a destiny, and you will be delivered up before governors and kings for Jesus Christ's sake. But when they deliver you up, take no thought how or what ye shall speak, for it shall be given you in that same hour what ye shall speak. We're not to premeditate what we're going to say, and it's very dangerous for God's elect, because you know, you could commit the unforgivable sin. That's the only unforgivable sin, is for one of God's elect to refuse the Holy Spirit and speak their own mind at this point in time. Verse 20 to conclude our reading here in Matthew, for it is not ye that speak, but the Spirit of your Father which speaketh in you. It's the Spirit of God, the Holy Spirit, that speaks through you. And what will you be speaking? Well, whatever the Holy Spirit gives you in that hour. But as I said earlier, I wouldn't be a bit surprised if the elect aren't speaking the wonderful works of God. No doubt they will be witnessing against the Antichrist as well. And again, many of you have a destiny. Study God's word. It helps you prepare for that. And you know, we get letters from people who are almost fearful. You can sense the fear in their what they write in their letters. And you know, if you have that feeling, you're probably not one of God's election, because I firmly believe that God's elect are well-founded enough in God's word that they actually almost dangerously anticipate being delivered up, and they're ready for the Lord Jesus Christ to return. You know, that's the only way that this mess in this world is going to be straightened out, is when he returns. I say, come, Lord Jesus, come. Got a short message. We'll ask you to listen a moment, won't you please?
1: The book of James. James is a book that I know you'll enjoy because it is written, when you rightly divide it, to those that are scattered abroad. That's to say the 12 tribes, the 10 tribes scattered abroad, being very specific in your freedom of Christianity, the repentance. giving much personal instruction as far as controlling our thoughts and finding peace, and giving us those parameters wherein Christianity, defining those things that come from the Word of God. Example, that bitter and sweet water cannot come from the same spring. Well, from God's Word, you should not have both either. The practice of healing brought forth in this book of James. I know you're going to like it. James, that great book of instruction.
0: Welcome back. We're glad you could join back with us. Let's have the 800 number, please. 800-643-4645. That number good throughout Puerto Rico, the U.S., and Canada. If you have a biblical question that you'd like to pose to be answered on the air, feel free to call that number and leave your question. Don't ask questions about a specific individual, denomination, or organization by name. We try to teach God's Word in a positive format, throwing out negative about others, especially our brothers and sisters in Christ, serves no purpose. We simply won't do it. If you're listening by shortwave radio or studying via the internet somewhere around the world that can't use that 800 number, your announcer at the end of the hour will give you our mailing address. Quite all right to mail your questions in, being the point. Got a prayer request? You don't need a telephone number. We can do away with it. You don't need a mailing address. You know, your Heavenly Father is there for you. He's there for you 24/7. You can go to Him anytime, day or night. And, you know, you don't have to go through some set ritual when you pray to Him. You don't have to get down on your knees in front of your bed. You can talk to your Father as you're driving down the road. And, you know, it makes His day, too. I know that you don't have a lot of a competition these days from His other children. It seems like we live in a particularly evil generation. Just look around. But your Father is there for you. He wants you to talk to Him. Tell Him that you love Him. Thank Him for the many blessings that He bestows upon you. We do have these prayer requests. Father, we come united as one in the name of Your Son, Jesus Christ. We ask You to look upon these, Father. You know their needs, addictions to drugs, alcohol, Father, problem marriages. You know, Father, if it is Your will, a special blessing on each of these this day. We lift up our military troops who are in harm's way around the world in prayer as well. Father, watch over, guide, protect, touch, heal in Yeshua Jesus' precious name. Amen and thank you, Father. All right, let's get to some questions and see what's on the minds of folks. First up today, we've got Russell. Russell is from Georgia. Could you please tell me where in the Apocrypha is the further depiction of the non-believers' side of the gulf mentioned in Luke chapter 16? Thanks for the way you teach the Word of God, and I'm glad you enjoy the Word of God. All too many, it seems today, don't enjoy being taught of our Heavenly Father. I see that you do, and I'm happy for you. And, you know, we recently mentioned this, and this may be related to the same thing, most likely is, but we discovered that in the Apocrypha is contained in the original 1611 King James Version Bible. That Apocrypha does not contain the reference that I have mentioned on the air in the past concerning 2 Esdras chapter 7, verse 77 and the following verses. Now, if you have a Goodspeed Apocrypha, which we offer here at the chapel, which is a more modern English translation too, I think most people today would have a great deal of difficulty understanding what they're reading in the 1611 Bible, because it's written in Old English. And I mean, it's almost like looking at a foreign language in many cases. But in 2 Esdras chapter 7, in the Goodspeed Apocrypha, you've got verse 77 and several other are contained in a bracket, and that sets them apart, and there's an explanation of that in the introduction to the Goodspeed Apocrypha. Catherine from Tennessee, third time requesting. Okay, well, you got it this time. I have a question that sometimes I wonder about. Will you please help me? I'll try. I was baptized as a baby. Now, many years later, I discovered Shepherd's Chapel. I recently got deathly ill, radiation sickness with adrenal failure symptoms. So in a panic one night while showering, I baptized myself thinking I was going to die. Churches here all believe in the rapture junk. I have no choices to publicly be baptized by immersion, but I know down deep that night God accepted my own baptism, but it still every once in a while haunts me momentarily. It has been 3 years since I drove, still recuperating but improving by God's mercy and grace alone. Should I worry and bring someone in to rebaptize me? I'm so in love with my Heavenly Father now, I want nothing more than to please Him. Please tell me, after praying about it, what you really think. I trust you after 11 years studying with you all. Okay, and don't trust any man. Trust your Heavenly Father. And you know what? I'm going to use that same line to answer your question. Man does not baptize. You know, I know a lot of people who like to think that they're the ones who baptize, but in reality, it's our Heavenly Father, the Son, and the Holy Spirit who baptize. And if you believe down and you love the Father, like you said, I know you do, there is no need for you to call someone in to be rebaptized. I'm sure your Heavenly Father accepted that baptism. Barbara in Texas. The laws, and he knows and respects your faith as well. Barbara in Texas, the laws of the Pentateuch, the Mosaic laws, are they only for the culture at that time that they were written, or do they pertain today? I know the Ten Commandments are life guidelines, and that's correct. You know, the one of the Ten Commandments is, thou shalt not steal. And that's something that we should certainly live by today. But, you know, Jesus said in Matthew, what is it, chapter 5, verses 17 and 18, that he says, you know, I didn't come to change one jot or tittle. That's the most minute part of the law. He said, I came to fulfill the law. Now, it's important that as students of God's Word that we understand the difference between law, statutes, and ordinances. And many of the ordinances were nailed to the cross with Christ. Example, the blood ordinances. And no longer is animal sacrifice required or even accepted of our Heavenly Father. Circumcision, part of the blood ordinances, done away, no longer required. The circumcision after Christ paid the price on the cross is of the heart, and it is for men and women alike. Pastor Arnold Murray did a work that's a two cassette tape or two CD set called The Law, and it helps you understand the difference between law, statutes, and ordinances, and which ones apply today and which ones don't. That's CD set is 30598, entitled The Law. An excellent study on that subject. Shannon in Arizona. Why does God take people we love and it hurts so much? Will we ever see our lost loved ones again? Please, I need a response. And Shannon, you know, life in the flesh is short. It's but the blink of an eye compared to the eternity. And I would recommend, and it sounds like I'm selling tapes here today, or CDs, I don't mean to, but you really need to do a study with Pastor Arnold Murray called Where Are the Dead? It's on our list of suggested studies for new students. You'll find it on page 3 of every monthly newsletter. But I strongly suggest you order that. And yes, we will see our loved ones again. There is life after death of the flesh. Hopefully, if you believe on the Son of our Heavenly Father, Jesus Christ, you'll have eternal life. And again, the dying in the flesh is part of the process of living, actually. From the moment we're born, we begin the process of dying. And it's something, unless Jesus returns and the second advent comes about, which at that time there will be no more flesh. We step out of the flesh into spiritual bodies at that point in time. But until that happens, death is a part of life that all of us are going to experience. And yes, it hurts and we miss them, but knowing where they are at this point in time is a great comfort, and you need to learn where they are. Paul has some wonderful teachings on where the dead are and the fact that we have two bodies, a spiritual body and a flesh body. Death of the flesh is not the end, as many believe. Anne in Florida. I'm a woman of color. I'm concerned. I heard people say that people of color are Gentiles. Could you explain that for me, please? Well, anyone that's not of the 12 tribes of Israel were called Gentiles in the Old Testament. Gentiles, the actual word, you could also translate it as nations. In other words, the Gentiles were people or peoples who were of other nations than Israel. And those of African American descent, there's nothing, you know, to be ashamed of. God looked upon his creation in Genesis chapter 1, and he said it's very good, and that's what he thought. So the races created by God in Genesis chapter 1. William in California, my question is about Barabbas. What people did he kill? I understood he killed over 400 people, and the people that Barabbas killed aren't named one by one in God's word. And of course, Barabbas, not only was he a murderer, he was a robber. And when the Romans were trying to, they saw that Christ was guiltless, he was innocent. But the hierarchy of the church in power at the time, the Pharisees and Sadducees, they wanted him dead. And so they were running up trumped up charges against him, hoping that they could crucify him. The Romans tried to get the people to come to their senses, and it was the custom at the time of Passover to let one prisoner, one criminal, go. And he gave him the choice of Barabbas, who was a murderer and a robber, or Jesus. And they spared the murderer and the robber and convicted or chose Jesus to be crucified. He was completely innocent. Danny in Georgia, what are we supposed to do when the Antichrist comes? Are we supposed to fight? And if you're talking about a physical fight, no. It's a spiritual war, Danny, and that's the way you need to think about it. And what do you need to be prepared for that spiritual war? Well, I hope you're familiar with Ephesians chapter 6, where we have the elements of the gospel armor. And you need to be standing in place with that gospel armor on so that you can stand against the fiery darts of Satan. That's, and Antichrist, of course, is one of Satan's roles. Mark chapter 13, verse 9, and the following verses tell us that we will be delivered up before the Antichrist, but we're to take no thought what we're to say, as we studied in Matthew chapter 10 as well, and that for the Holy Spirit will speak through you. That's what happens while Antichrist is here on earth, if you are one of God's elect. Mark in Oklahoma, and well, I'll read this. Thank you for using your blessing to help us miserable sinners grow up. Well, we're all miserable sinners, Mark, but you know, sometimes recognizing the fact helps us recover and obtain forgiveness. So I know you know how to do that, and to grow up and mature in the Word. question. How will we be delivered up before the Antichrist when the Holy Spirit speaks through us? Will it be like a jury trial or in telepathic situations? God bless Shepherd's Chapel. We just mentioned Mark chapter 13, verse 9, and the following verses. We learn in Revelation chapter 2, verse 10 also, that the elect will be in prison for a period of 10 days as they're delivered up before the synagogue of Satan. And it will be actually delivered up. I mean, keep in mind, the Antichrist, Satan, is supernatural. So we will be physically delivered up. And some of the council's trials, you know, television is around the world these days. So it's possible that could be as well. Arthur in Maryland, do you carry the introduction to the Hebrew Bible by Dr. Ginsburg? If so, where can I get a copy? We don't offer it, and I would suggest that you use whatever search engine or engines you have on your internet connection, and oftentimes you'll find even books that are no longer in print. You can, if you look hard enough and long enough, you can find a used copy that someone has that they no longer want, or maybe even don't even know what they have in the case of inheritance or something like that. My second question is, can you explain Leviticus chapter 24, verse 20? And it states there, that's Matthew chapter 24, verse 20. That's what he's asking about here because of his previous question. Pray ye that your flight from Jerusalem be not in the winter. And what is that talking about? It's talking there that if you are leaving Jerusalem in the winter when Antichrist comes, that's where the abomination of desolation, when he stands where he ought and not in Jerusalem, when he's there, you need to get out of Jerusalem and pray that that's not in the winter. Why? Because you don't harvest in the winter. Don't be harvested out of season is what the lesson is there. And it also says, and neither on the Sabbath day. Why not on the Sabbath day? Because travel was limited on the Sabbath day. Patty in New Hampshire, my gratitude to you and your staff for in Christ's name, and thank you for remembering the staff. I'm going to ask you to touch on the subject of the Trinity. I was raised believing in the Trinity, but I find it mentioned nowhere in the Bible. This subject has caused me much turmoil, but I continue to recall in 1 Corinthians 14, verse 33, that God is not the author of confusion. In my heart, I believe I know the answer, that the Trinity, meaning three, but not all in one, that there is the Father, the Son, and the Holy Spirit, separate but three. Am I wrong? Well, consider Isaiah chapter 7, verse 14. A virgin will conceive, and you'll call his name Emmanuel. And check out that word Emmanuel. It means God with us.

0: as different offices that our Father has. And just like our Father has different offices, so does Satan. He was the serpent in the Garden of Eden. He's called the dragon. He's called Lucifer. He's the Antichrist. And he has different roles that he plays. And just on the other end of the spectrum, God has different roles and different offices, if you will. Diana in West Virginia, where can I find the scripture that teaches the seventh trump when Jesus comes back? 1 Corinthians chapter 15, verse 52 talks about the last trump. In the Greek, that means the farthest one out. And that, of course, is the seventh trump. And then you ask, how do you repent? In the Greek language, repent is metanoeo. And it means to think differently, or that is to say, to reconsider. And we talked kind of briefly about that in the lesson today, that when you come to knowledge of God and His Word and become a Christian, it changes your thinking. It changes your heart and your mind. You want to reconsider your ways. You don't want to do evil or wicked things anymore. You want to serve and love your Heavenly Father. Magali from California, please give me scripture to find where the Bible tells of feeding the dog. Jesus said, my bread is not for the dogs. You're thinking of Matthew chapter 15, verse 27. And Jesus said there was a Gentile woman there who had a daughter who was ill. And Jesus said to her, it's not meat, or it's not right, is what that means, to take the children's bread and cast it to the dogs. Jesus, you see, was sent to the lost tribes of Israel, not the Gentiles. But the woman in her faith said, truth, Lord, yet the dogs eat the crumbs which fall from the master's table. Jesus said, great is thy faith, and whatever you want for your daughter, it has been. And her daughter was instantly healed from that moment. He saw her faith and he blessed her. I'm out of time. I love you all a great deal because you enjoy studying your Father's Word in depth. You know, it makes your Father's day when he looks down and he sees you reading the letter he wrote to you, the Bible. Blessings will follow. We are brought to you by your tithes and offerings. If we've helped you, help us keep coming to you. Won't you do that and to reach out to others who are lost in this world of darkness? One thing most important, though, beloved, it's this. You stay in His Word every day. Every day in your Father's Word is a good day. Do you know why? It's because Jesus is the living Word.
1: 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We invite you to join us for the next in-depth Bible study each weekday at this same time. Thank you for watching today's program, and God bless you.

The book of Deuteronomy. The law was given as our schoolmaster. Have you been to school on God's Word? Certainly one way to go there is to study the book of Deuteronomy. Probably the most exciting thing that Deuteronomy has to offer for you is that great song of Moses, that those that overcome the false Messiah in the end generation will be singing. The law itself being the schoolmaster that keeps us out of trouble in these flesh bodies. Again, an education in taming that part of you that oftentimes needs taming through the old schoolmaster, that great book, Deuteronomy, the law, and its set ways of keeping you from harm's way even in this generation. You're going to enjoy it.

I want to teach you a new song, Song of Zechariah. I want you to all remember what Zechariah means. It means remembered of Yah. When God remembers somebody, the main thing is he wants you to know he hadn't forgotten us. He's still mighty much on the throne. Everything's going real good. So let's just get right to it. Open your Bibles, if you would, to Revelation chapter 15.

There are basically three songs that are very important because they have to do with the end times. They have to do with the control of our Father. And that makes it very important, okay? So here in Revelation chapter 15, let's pick it up with verse 1. And I saw another sign in heaven, great and marvelous, seven angels having the seven last plagues, for in them is filled up the wrath of God. Meaning when that's done, it's over. Now what you want to always remember, God's not angry at you. God is not angry at anyone that loves him. It's quite the contrary. It's the enemy that's got to sweat, okay? And they have ample reason to need to sweat. Verse 2, and I saw as it were a sea of glass mingled with fire. That means purity, and our Heavenly Father is a consuming fire. That consuming fire to you is the Holy Spirit that touches you and warms your heart, when he's near. But the enemy, it consumes them. So it is. And them that had gotten the victory over the beast. That's what's important. Do you have the victory over him, the beast? That's to say, Satan. It's important because if you do, this is what you're doing. And over his image and over his mark, that means all the things that he participates in Revelation 13, meaning the end times. All those things, you have the victory over that. He's not going to deceive you. And over the number of his name, you know what 666 means. It's the sixth seal, sixth trump, and sixth vial. That means he appears here on earth before the true Messiah returns. Stand on the sea of glass having the harps of God. And they sing the song of Moses, the servant of God. That's the first one. You're all familiar with the song of Moses. You should be, as many, many times as you've heard me teach it, and you've studied it, whereby it says, look, his truth that descends from heaven is distilled as the dew, meaning it's pure, that God protects his own as the apple of his eye, meaning the pupil of the eye. You know, a man pretty well protects that old pupil of the eye. That's why you blink like you do. God protects his own to that degree. And then he goes on and he says, sometimes you get to be a good time, Charlie, and you forget about me, but vengeance belongeth to me. And so it does. And God stands, and he's in that song of Moses. If there's just one of you and 1,000 of the others, if God is with you, you've got the victory anyway. You have nothing to worry about. Verse 3, and they sing the song of Moses, okay, and the song of the Lamb, saying. Now, after this word saying, that is the song of the Lamb, okay? It's written. And the song of the Lamb follows the song of Moses, meaning that by the time we are singing this song of the Lamb, it's over, okay? And it goes following that word saying. Great and marvelous are thy works, Lord God Almighty. Just and true are thy ways, thou King of saints. It's King of ages, really. Okay. He's the King of all ages. This one, the one that was and the one that's going to be forever and ever. Who shall not fear thee, O Lord, and glorify thy name? For thou only art holy. For all nations shall come and worship before thee, for thy judgments are made manifest. When does that happen? When do all nations come and worship and glorify God? Have you seen it happen yet? No, you haven't. As a matter of fact, you've got a lot of nations going this way with that God and some other God, and if we can't find one there, we'll dream one up, okay? But that time does come after that seventh trump. Every knee is going to bow. So that fixes the time of this song of the Lamb. It's the conclusion. And after that, I looked and behold, the temple of the tabernacle of the testimony of heaven was open. And so it was. And
there we had those seven last vials. But there's still another song that has a great deal to do with the remembrance of God. And turn with me, if you would, to Luke chapter 1. Luke chapter 1. And let's talk about Zacharias, remembered of Yah. And this is the, Zacharias is the same as the equivalent of the Hebrew Zachariah, okay? Both meaning remembered of Yah. In other words, God remembers, God knows. Verse 14 of chapter 1, verse 13. And the angel said unto him, this is Gabriel speaking to him, fear not, Zacharias, for the thy prayer is heard, thy wife Elizabeth shall bear thee a son, and thou shalt call his name John. Well, there wasn't a John in his family, okay? But here we have this particular John. And thou shalt have joy and gladness, and many shall rejoice at his birth. For he shall be great in the sight of the Lord, and shall drink neither wine nor strong drink. He shall be filled with the Holy Spirit, even from his mother's womb. Right, day one. And many of the children of Israel shall he turn to the Lord their God, and he shall go before him in the spirit and power of Elias to turn the hearts of the fathers to the children, and the disobedient to the wisdom of the just, to make ready a people prepared for the Lord. That was his duty. It would have come to pass, but they beheaded him. As it's written in Matthew 11, they refused John the Baptist. But Elijah never died, the true Elijah. And you notice it said he came in the spirit of Elijah, not that he was Elijah. For Elijah returned to the Father long, long ago. But that message does continue. John, after that was done, he kind of doubted Gabriel. And he said, whoa, my wife's going to conceive. I'm an old man. And he doubted. And Gabriel struck him dumb. He couldn't open his mouth until the child was born. And naturally, Mary conceived during that time. And just as he got his voice back, the Holy Spirit touched him. And it's a real special thing to scholars, okay? Let me share it with you. Verse 68, well, 67 we'll start. And his father, Zacharias, was filled with the Holy Spirit. I want you to know who's doing this. Our Father is. And prophesied, saying, verse 68, blessed. Now, I want you to hold it right there. Because this isn't blessed that usually would translate happy. This word blessed is different in the manuscripts. It is eulogy, or even in the Latin, benedictus. So it's the benediction. It's the last song. Okay. And so it is called by scholars the Song of Zacharias. It's a song that slips and fits in between that you need to be real aware of, because it's God's promise of protection and action, and even in a sense what you're supposed to be doing in to bridge that gap, to take the place of that. Let's the Holy Spirit speaking through him, and this is a eulogy. It's the closing, okay? Remembered of Yah, he hasn't forgotten. And then we read that word blessed. Check it out for yourself, you'll have fun. Be the Lord God of Israel, for he hath visited and redeemed his people. Started with old John, okay, in the spirit of Elijah. And of course the Christ child, 69. And hath raised up an horn of salvation for us in the house of his servant David, as he spake by the mouth of his holy prophets, which have been since the world began, all down through the ages, all the truth, all the prophets, and even if you would, the teachers of the gospel, all down through the ages. That truth, he didn't hold it back from us, but you did have to dig for it a little bit. Why? To show that you were interested, to show that you wanted to know, that you wanted to seek
and when you seek, you do find. Otherwise, hey, bye. You know, nobody's going to worry about you if that's what you want to do. Bye. It's so long, Charlie. We're down to the rough stuff here, and you've got to be fortified and ready. You've got to be awake. You can't go to sleep on watch. Well, I'll just rest a while, do something else a while. Bye. Too late, Charlie. You missed the boat. So we come to that time when you have to take this very serious. Our Father has spoken. He's been in control since the beginning of ages, and he's going to continue that way. Verse 71, that we should be saved from our enemies and from the hand of all that hate us. This is a prophecy of God. That's a promise. But I just worry so much. Well, then you're dumb. Okay. That's a promise from God. What kind of promise? I will save you from our enemies and from the hands of all those that hate us. You don't have to worry about it. He's in charge. He's in control. Do you love him? Do you trust him? Or maybe you'd rather listen to man, okay? Now that'll get you somewhere. All you gotta do, turn your television on tonight and listen to man for a while. See where you go, okay? Or you can listen to your father. To perform the mercy promised to our fathers and to remember his holy covenant. That's the song of Zacharias, remembered of Yah. It's God's love and promise just pouring forth from this song. The oath which he swore to our father Abraham, it's still good. Okay. When God makes an oath, it's an oath made. It's a promise kept that he would grant unto us that we, being delivered out of the hand of our enemies, might serve him without fear. I want you to let that sink in real good, because there's a time coming some could fear a little bit. You don't have to. You don't have to. You can serve him without fear if you'll just plug in. Trust him. Listen to this song. In holiness and righteousness before him all the days of our life. How often is that's every day. That's not skipping a day here and there, or he's with us every other day. No, he's with us every day. No holidays. He's always with us. And thou, child, now the subject turns to John, okay. And thou, child, shall be called the prophet of the highest, for thou shalt go before the face of the Lord to prepare his ways. 77, to give knowledge of salvation unto his people by the remission of their sins. What qualifies a person for that? Remission of sins. Well, how do you get remission of sins? You repent. And that's your ticket. You're in good standing when you truly do that. You can't con him. Can't fool him. Can't deceive him. But when you love him, don't worry, it shows through. Through the tender mercy of our God. Do you understand that? He's not a God of hate. He's a God of love. He's a father of love. Whereby the dayspring from on high hath visited us. What is this word dayspring? Interesting word. Well, it's anatole. And you will all recognize it from the Hebrew zamak. It means branch. That the very branch itself has come. The branch of Almighty God. And many prophecies are tied to that very verse in this song of Zacharias, the coming of the branch. Okay. That's what the

Dayspring, meaning it's the branch that comes early, and he does, just in time. Why? Because he's always with us. To give light to them that sit in darkness and in the shadow of death, to guide our feet, unto the way of peace. And he can do that. You know, when your life gets all twisted and in turmoil, you need to stop and reset your meter, okay? You need to just relax a moment and let your feet find the way back to peace, which is to say Christ and his promises, his word, his prophecies. What has he told us in this song of Zacharias? Remembered of Yah, remembered of our Father. I'm going to protect you. I'm going to protect you day and night, every day, where you don't have to fear anybody or anyone as long as you use common sense. That's what he's telling you. He means it. It is written, and so it is. I can guarantee you from many years of serving him, it's true. Okay, absolutely. Verse 80, and the child grew and waxed strong in the spirit and was in the desert till the days of his showing unto Israel. Now, of course, we know that they crucified Christ, who was the branch. They beheaded John because it wasn't time. Why? Prophecy had to be fulfilled. Psalms 22, the crucifixion, to set that shedding of blood in place that we were talking about earlier today, and to put it in place whereby it's for your benefit. But you see, you've had every point stating this child is going to lead and prepare a way. And that was the prophecy concerning even the child. Well, where's that written? There's a scripture about that somewhere. And then if we're to pay attention to the song of Zacharias, it must tell us in that teaching, that prophecy, about today, about what's happening. Well, if my memory doesn't fail me, it's just happens to not at this time. Isaiah chapter 40, turn there with me. And here you have the words of that prophet. That prophet is God speaking. He's still speaking to you. And the comfort is still headed in your direction. The promise is still in your direction. Chapter 40, verse 1. Comfort ye, my people, saith your God. You know, Father's always comforting us if you'll let him. That's why he even sent the Comforter. Okay. So that you would have something to lean on. I don't know how you doing. Speak ye comfortably to Jerusalem. That's Yerushalem, the city of peace. And cry unto her that her warfare, that's to say her hardships, is accomplished, that her iniquity is pardoned, for she hath received of the Lord's hand double for all her sins. She's going to get corrected big time, okay? And God's going to see to it, all right? Jerusalem, founded by the Jebusites, and called Jebus at that time. Filthy place. Really was. David conquered it, took it over, cleaned it up. And it's God's favorite place in the world. Ezekiel 16 documents that. That's where his eternal temple is going to be established. He loves it. Okay. Verse 3, the voice of him that crieth in the wilderness, prepare ye the way of the Lord, make straight in the desert a highway for our God. Remembered of Yah, he's returning, friend. And that family is falling in place that is providing that way. Every valley shall be exalted, and every mountain and hill shall be made low. And the crooked shall be made straight, and the rough places plain. Has that happened yet? No, it hasn't, but it's going to. And the glory of the Lord shall be revealed, and all flesh shall see it together, for the mouth of the Lord hath spoken it. It's going to happen. Has it happened yet? No, it hasn't,

He's going to do the answering here for a little bit. Verse 7, the grass withereth, the flower fadeth, because the Spirit of the Lord bloweth upon it. Surely the people is grass. Man is so fragile, so weak. That's why that when the Spirit of God comes your way, it's got to pick you up. And if you love Him, it will. He'll always stand with you. The grass withereth, the flower fadeth, but the word of God shall stand forever. You want to remember that. That's why studying this word is so very, very important, especially in this generation. You'll never find a time that the word is not more necessary than in this generation. There are so many deceivers in this world. And yet, you're very fortunate. You're blessed because you have the word of God. O Zion, that bringeth good tidings, get thee up into the high mountain. O Jerusalem, that bringeth good tidings, lift up thy voice with strength. Lift it up and be not afraid. Say unto the cities of Judah, behold your God. He's coming, friend. And you're going to be able to say, there he is. And I don't know, I hope you're in that crowd. Because if you're not, I know what crowd you'd probably be in, and that's not good. You have to believe and know He is returning. And that time marches on. The hourglass is tilted. The sands of time are coming through. Behold, the Lord God will come with strong hand, and His arm shall rule for Him. Behold, His reward is with Him, and His work before Him, and He can cut it. He can cut it, and He does reward. He shall feed His flock like a shepherd, and He shall gather the lambs with His arm and carry them in His bosom, and shall gently lead those that are with young. He is so precious, so gentle, so loving, that when you love Him, He's going to take care of you. I don't care how tough the times get. He's going to reach down and protect you and your family, leading you and directing you. It's coming. You've lived it. You're in that generation of the fig tree. And you really need to be a watchman. Watchman, do not go to sleep on watch. Who hath measured the waters in the hollow of His hand and meted out heaven with the span, or comprehended the dust of the earth in a measure, and weighed the mountains in scales and the hills in balance? Nobody. But He has. He knows every star in heaven. He knows all the earth. The compass means the very circle thereof, the orbit in which it sits. He placed it here. So He certainly will not have any difficulty in arranging what happens here upon it, when He put the whole thing here. Who hath directed the Spirit of the Lord, or being His counselor hath taught Him? What a laugh that would be, huh? What a joker it would be that would think he could teach God something. And yet you will have people that like to do their own writings when they've already got the Word of God. What's wrong with that picture? What is wrong with that picture? God's word never changes. It doesn't have to be written again. Translated into different languages? Yes. But the same message from the same Father. With whom took He counsel, and who instructed Him and taught Him in the path of judgment and taught Him knowledge and showed to Him the way of understanding? Who taught God common sense? He's the originator of common sense. And common sense anymore is a commodity that's kind of difficult to come by, you know? Because you can have absolutely, I have noticed, you can have some person say, I want you to note that this man is ruining this globe. Now remember, God put it here, okay?
God intends to live here. But man is telling you, you're destroying the planet. It's getting hotter and hotter. They're thinking about hell, I think. Okay, coming. I think that's what they're thinking about. But what was real funny, they sent an exhibition up north to document that it's getting hotter. And they had one man that about froze to death, and they had to fly the whole bunch out. Okay. God promises in the great book of Genesis, we'll always have winter and we'll always have summer. We'll always have hot, we'll always have cold. He placed it here, he made it, he knows exactly what he's doing, and he will not let man destroy it, even if we have the atomic and nuclear weapons. God's not going to let it be destroyed. Behold, the nations are as a drop of a bucket and are counted as the small dust of the balance. Behold, he taketh up the isles as a very little thing. It all means very little to our Father as far as control is concerned. He can cut it. He can handle it. But I've just got so much to worry about. Well, you poor thing. That's sad. Because Father's telling you here in this song of Zacharias, through this one crying in the wilderness, John and Elijah, that you don't have anything to worry about. God's on the throne, and he's telling you exactly what he intends to do and what you have to concern yourself with. And Lebanon is not sufficient to burn, nor the beast thereof sufficient for a burnt offering. There's not enough there to make a true sacrifice to God. He created the universe. All nations before him are as nothing. And they are counted to him less than nothing and vanity. Tuhu in the Hebrew, without form even. It doesn't mean anything to him. Do you know what does mean something to him? You do. That's why he placed this beautiful planet here, so you'd have a home, so it would be as it is, and so he could love you and provide for you. To whom then will you liken God? Question. Or what likeness will you compare unto him? There's no comparison. The workman, this is what man does now, okay? The workman melteth a graven image, and the goldsmith spreadeth it over with gold and casteth silver chains. He that is so impoverished as poor folks, that he hath no oblation, chooseth the tree that will not rot. That means he gets some good hardwood. He seeketh unto him a cunning workman to prepare a graven image that shall not be moved. In other words, it's a chunk of wood. It can't move. The only place it would really be good is if you put it in a fireplace and warm by it. Okay. It's Father's own making. See. Man cannot build his own religion and have it blessed. Okay, may I hasten to add. Have you not known? Question. Have you not heard? Has it not been told you from the beginning? Have you not understood from the foundation of the earth, not the foundation of this earth age, but the one even before? Have you ever been taught about that first earth age and what happened here, the dinosaurs, the mighty mammoth, and the fact that there was legume and buttercups all the way up to the tundra of the North Pole? What a beautiful place this earth is under the canopy of the firmament of Almighty God, as it was before he started correcting man. You know, if man thinks man's destroying the earth, it's God that does the, he's got the damper. Okay, I don't know how many of you know what a damper is, okay, but in other words, he's got the heat control right in his hand, okay, and he knows how to handle it. You have to know from the foundations of the world, he's in charge. It is he that sitteth upon the circle of the earth. And that's it. Consider the Milky Way. That's not exactly what it's talking about here, but it'll do. And the inhabitants thereof are as grasshoppers, that stretcheth out
the heavens as a curtain and spreadeth them out as a tent to dwell in. And so it is when you walk out at night and you look up in the quiet of the night at the beautiful heavens. He knows every star by name. Every one. He created them. And in their beauty and control. He created them for you to have a home under them. To enjoy them. That bringeth the princes to nothing. He maketh the judges of the earth as vanity. He's in charge. Yea, they shall not be planted. Yea, they shall not be sown. Yea, their stock shall not take root in the earth. And he shall also blow up on them, and they shall wither, and the whirlwind shall take them away as stubble. Does that remind you of anything? Song of Zechariah. Jesus Christ walking into the village, and he blessed the fig tree, okay, and it withered, meaning that generation, you needn't look for any fruit on it if it's the bad fig, because he's already going to blow on it. He's going to take care of business. And that was the whole lesson in that fig tree thing. Bringing you to this point that God will do as he pleases. He's in charge. And he loves you. His prime thought is to establish his kingdom here. And you are his kingdom. That is to say, the dominion. He's the king. You're the dominion. And how he does love you. But that fig tree, it's not going to take root when he's ready. It's not. Okay. Did that fig tree have fruit on it the next day? No, it withered overnight. Okay. When God's ready, that's it. To whom then will you liken me, or shall I be equal, saith the Holy One? You're not going to find one. Okay. He's our Father. Lift up your eyes on high, and behold, who hath created these things that bringeth out their host by number? He calleth them all by name, by the greatness of his might, for that he is strong in power. Not one faileth. They're all there. Do you understand we're talking about your Father? Do you understand that he's the one that did this? Again, take the time sometime when you're in a dark place where you can really see the night and look up. Every one of them he named. Every one of them he put in place. Even when he put this big chunk of dirt in place, when he put the moon as it is and Mars as it is, I just wonder if he could take care of me. Now that's kind of silly, isn't it? I mean, he takes care of things real good. And we're reading his promises here concerning that voice crying from the wilderness, that voice that John would have been, but now Elijah himself must return to bring that to pass, as it's written in the great book of Malachi in the last verse. Okay, and verse 27. Why sayest thou, O Jacob, and speaketh, O Israel, my way is hid from the Lord, and my judgment is passed over from my God? Or my judgment is just passed over. He's never fair with me. You get exactly what you got coming to you. Okay? Well, but it's hard. Well, then straighten up your act. Okay. Get yourself together. Talk to yourself. Take inventory. Because God always judges rightly. God is always fair. Do you remember the song of the Lamb that I started this lecture with? He's always righteous and only he is holy. He knows. And he's always fair. So don't try to, in the first place, if you're hiding something from God, you're doing wrong anyway. Because a smart person knows you can't hide anything from God. Okay. You can't. Well, I've been bad and I just hate to tell him. He knows. Okay. He already knows. So there's no need in holding back on repenting or trying to keep a secret from him. Hast thou not known, hast thou not heard that
the everlasting God, the Lord, the creator of the ends of the earth, fainteth not. He doesn't give up. He doesn't get tired, neither is weary. There is no searching of his understanding. He knows everything. He giveth power to the faint, does he to you? And to them that have no might, he increases strength. Plug in, my friend. If you want the energy of the end times, if you want to be really accelerated in learning, in living, in joy, plug in. Your family, he's your father. Okay. Even the youth shall faint and be weary, and the young men shall utterly fall on their own. Okay, they will. But they that wait upon the Lord shall renew their strength. They shall mount up with wings as eagles. They shall run and not be weary, and they shall walk and not faint. There is the song. And there is the cry of the voice from the wilderness. And I made very careful that you saw that it was God's voice that was doing the talking through most of that 40th song, chapter of Isaiah. That's God's promise. And you need not worry in these end times and let people shake you all up. You're blessed. God loves you. If you let him, but you keep wanting to go the other way, hey, enjoy it, friend, because you're going to get your gourd dumped. Okay, big time. He's going to corral you and shake you down. Why? Well, he loves you. What do you do to your children when you know they're doing something that's going to hurt them? You say no, no. And then you'll say no, no about one more time. And about the third time, it's time for a little bit of correction. Well, God corrects also. Why? Because he loves you. And he will strengthen you, though. He will hold you up. He will give you the knowledge and the ability and the understanding to conquer. Now, let's go back to this day spring a moment. That was part of this. We're right near Jeremiah. Let's go to Jeremiah chapter 23.

Verse 6, Jeremiah 23. In his days Judah shall be saved, and Israel shall dwell safely. And this is his name whereby he shall be called, the Lord our righteousness. Now drop back to verse 5. Okay. Behold, the days come, saith the Lord, that I will raise unto David a righteous branch, Zamak. Okay, that's that day star. That's that day spring. That righteous branch, and a king shall reign and prosper and shall execute judgment and justice in the earth. Did you hear what it said? That branch is going to execute judgment, what is right. It's right upon us, beloved. You know, all you got to do is just open your eyes and look. It's here. You're living it. You're in it. Verse 7, therefore, behold, the days come, saith the Lord, that they shall no more say, the Lord liveth who brought up the children of Israel out of the land of Egypt. Oh, but you don't understand. He parted the Red Sea. He sunk Pharaoh's chariots right out in the middle, drowned them. They're not going to talk. You know what's going to be a bigger talk about than that? Well, I don't know. Let's read it and see. But this is what they'll say, but the Lord liveth, which brought up and which led the seed of the house of Israel out of the north country and from all countries whither I had driven them, and they shall dwell in their own land. And that's as it is. That's coming. Well, has that happened yet? Of course it hasn't. We still talk about the great delivery from the, you've heard of the Ten Commandments when it was given, the Red Sea parted. Now, what is greater than that is when Christ returns, that seventh trump, and opens that east gate to Jerusalem and takes care of the enemy, does what that fig tree should have had from the beginning. It's going to get it. And that is coming to pass. That's the branch. Turn on with me to... We've got the song of Zechariah, then we should go to Zechariah. The minor prophet, Zechariah, next to the last book of the Old Testament.

0: Whoop, I got Habakkuk. That won't work. Chapter 3, okay, of the great book of Zechariah, meaning remembered of Yah. He remembers, friend. He knows right where you are. He's in charge. He's in control. Thus saith the Lord of hosts, verse 7, if thou wilt walk in my ways, and if thou wilt keep my charge, then thou shalt also judge my house, and shall also keep my courts, and I will give thee places to walk among these that stand by. There were angels, of course. Hear now, O Joshua. This Joshua is Yeshua. Okay. It's the equivalent of Jesus, and is even translated Jesus in the New Testament in one place. And the high priest, he's the only high priest, King of Kings, Lord of Lords. Thou and thy fellows that sit before thee, for they are men wondered at. For behold, I will bring forth my servant the branch. And there again is that branch, the rod that budded, the field that leads, the priest that is priest of priests forever after the order of Melchizedek. Do you know what he's got with him? For from before the stone that I have laid upon Yeshua, upon one stone shall be seven eyes. That's the 7,000 of God's elect. Behold, I will engrave the graving thereof, saith the Lord of hosts, and I will remove the iniquity of that land in one day. You know what day that is? That's the seventh trump, okay? In that day, saith the Lord of hosts, shall you call every man his neighbor under the vine and under the fig tree. Reason being, after the seventh trump, guess who's going to be here? God's children. Well, where's everybody else? At the end of the millennium, they take a trip. They were worried about this earth getting too hot. They're going to find out what hot is. Okay. But he has given you this song of Zechariah. He has given you this promise. This is really a song of encouragement that Father's on the throne, and he's telling you exactly what he will do. But you know, these prophecies, though, of what's going on in this world by these newscasters is so frightening. Well, then don't listen to them. Okay. If you're not smarter than they are, you shouldn't listen to them until you kind of get in the Word and understand they don't know come here from Sikkim anyway. All they're doing is trying to start a fight so they can sell press time and advertisements. Okay, you got that? All they want to do is stir trouble. Well, who do they take that after? Well, let me see. Who's the greatest agitator of all times? It's not too difficult to find out. Listen, I'm going to tell you, if you go out towards the chicken house and you smell a skunk, if you smell one, there's probably one there, okay? So we're in that generation that you want to be real careful. You know, the reason I'm telling that is this gentleman over here drug in his old big bush hog to hook it up and clean it up. And he had an old sow and five young. It was their home. They were quite at home even while he was working on it, until he finally saw some little beady eyes looking at him down there. Anyway, it's that's the way it is, and we'll let that be a voice, an object lesson. There's a lot of things wrong in this world, but it's not you. So don't get sucked into it, okay? You're a child of God. God loves you, and God blesses you. God has made these promises to you. Don't worry, little child. You know, if you can't even walk, or if you've got little ones, I'll pick you up and I'll carry you and them both, okay? I'm going to take care of you. All I require is that you love me, that you do your best, that you follow me. So I felt that for this fall fellowship, that this song of Zechariah, this is what scholars call it, okay, that it should be sung, that it should be brought forth, that the time is right. So I hope you've enjoyed it, and as much as I've enjoyed bringing it to you, even with the skunk story, okay?
1: So, the Mark of the Beast on CD is our free introductory offer to you. 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Christ said in Mark 13, 23, "Behold, I have foretold you all things." 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
0: They know what they're doing. If you did not baptize them and they were killed in a car accident on the way home, how would you feel about that? Okay. So you want to be real careful about setting. I have known some people 60 years old that weren't at the age of accountability. So you have to use a little discretion and wisdom. Marie from Illinois, how many heavens are there? There is only one heaven. Okay. But it's written right there in the 2 Peter chapter 3 that there are three heavens. You see, this is where you go amiss by not having a Strong's Concordance whereby you can understand what it's saying, because it doesn't say there are three heavens. It says there are three heaven ages. Eons is what the word is in the Greek. Okay, we only have one heaven and there's only one earth, but there are three earth ages. Okay, so same old earth. That's why when a scientist tells you this earth is millions of years old, it is, and the Bible declares it. You get some Bible thumper, this earth is 6,000 years old, he's ignorant and doesn't know what he's talking about. Okay, he can't read the manuscripts. Because the earth, in the beginning God created the heavens and the earth, period. And then the earth became void and without form. He didn't create it that way. God doesn't create anything void and without form. It became that way because of Satan's downfall. And that's why we find artifacts that are hundreds of thousands of years old. Because the earth is that old. Sharon from Texas, how do you know that footprint found in the desert was an angel and not a flesh person? Because it's 50,000 years old and there wasn't any flesh people 50,000 years ago. But there were people. Well, it's a footprint though. Looks like a human footprint. Well, what were the humans made from? What did God say? Let us create flesh man in our image, which means let's make them look just exactly like we look. So naturally, they had a footprint because they had a foot, okay? Henry, this is a child from Texas. Henry, I know you miss your animal. God loves his animals. That's why he created them. And as it's written in Isaiah chapter 11, in heaven, there will be animals still there. Why? Because, well, God loves his animals. Okay, that's why you never want to mistreat God's creatures. Okay, we're supposed to be wiser than animals. I mentioned working an old boy over because I said don't ever hire a man with bloody spurs. Okay, you don't need that. Okay, if you're wiser than the animal, you don't need bloody spurs to train him. So be good to God's creatures, and you are. That's why you miss them so much. Carol from Illinois, when you are young and you do certain things that you do not know better from, it's not counted as a sin that is not forgivable. Repent and go in peace, okay? You're in good shape. This is Eric from Virginia. I would like to know, where in the Bible does it explain about the consumption of alcohol. I don't drink, but my siblings drink, and I would like to share with them what the Bible says about it. Well, you're lucky. Today's chapter 20, verse 1 of Proverbs tells just exactly what happens when you abuse it, okay? Nobody listens to a drunk, okay? And if it has, Eric, if it has gone past a certain point, I'll always recommend the AA, okay? Because a person that is absolutely has the illness of alcoholism, a person that is not an alcoholic can't deal with them. Because you haven't been there, they will con you, they will lie to you, they will, but that's why I recommend the AA, because you won't con those people. They've been there, done that. You don't get away with it with them. They were alcoholics themselves, and they know, and you don't go there to get religion, you go there to get dried out, okay? And they're real good at it, okay? Real good. So that's just a second thought. But if it isn't that bad yet, well, then the word, there's many places. You would find it, take your Strong's Concordance and go strong drink, and you'll find it. That's what it's talking about is instead of taking a little, they take a gallon, okay, and that's bad. Betty from Arkansas. My question, is it wrong to click the horoscope in, check the horoscope in the paper? Our pastor says it's wrong. I always did it out of a habit, I guess, but never have again. Why? Well, you know, as long as you don't worship it or let it affect your life, it's kind of nonsense. But at the same time, the horoscope for farmers and ranchers is an important thing. Because you do many things according to the condition of the moon, okay? A farmer plants root crops in a certain sign of the moon. Why? Well, the moon, when it comes over from, let's say, a coast town, it'll raise the ocean 5 feet. And when it's right here over us, it'll also raise the groundwater accordingly. And that's the time to plant root crops if you want to be a good farmer and be successful. And when you castrate animals, there are certain signs that they won't bleed nearly as bad in certain signs. But you don't worship it, okay? Now, did Jesus have a favorite best person he loved most? Who was the most loved disciple of all? Well, Jesus called John the disciple he loved. It was John. He said, take my mother home. And he depended on him. He utilized John to write the epistles of John, as well as the book of Revelation, as well as St. John. Okay, but he didn't play favorites. Okay, John could just cut it. Okay, and he used him. That's why God uses who can cut it. God can't use people that can't cut it. Okay, that are not... that haven't sought wisdom whereby they can cut it, okay? Can-do type people. Francis from Mississippi. I lost my baby 7 months due to a thyroid condition. Will I know him in heaven? It is written in Ezekiel chapter 44, which happens in the millennium, that as one of God's elect, you will recognize brother, mother, father, sister, and so forth, okay? You will know them. Cliff from Texas, could you explain Matthew 24 where it talks about the first being taken by Satan? Thank you. Well, at least you're sharp enough that you know who was first taken, because most people don't. Most people think it's the Lord. It makes it very clearly where a child can understand. Jesus says, I want to warn you, don't be deceived, for many will come in my name claiming to be Christian preachers, but they're not. And there will wars and rumors of wars, but ultimately you will be delivered up before the synagogue of Satan. You're not to premeditate what you'll say beforehand, but God will speak through you. Okay, and he didn't say maybe the false Christ would come first. He said Antichrist will come first in that chapter. So naturally, the first one is taken. Why? They're deceived. They think it is Jesus Christ. Well, how could they possibly think it was Jesus Christ? Because he looks like him, like they have it pictured in their mind, as it is written in Ezekiel chapter 28 concerning the king of Tyre, which is Satan. God made him the full pattern because he was a good Joe at one time before he fell. And so a child knows that the first is taken by the Antichrist. And I am out of time. Hey, you know what? Love you all for one special reason. You like to study your Father's word. But most of all, God loves you for it. When you read and study the letter he sent you, it makes his day. And when you make his day, he's going to make yours. Okay. Now, we are brought to you by your tithes and offerings. If we've helped you, you help us keep coming to you. Once you do that, bless God. He will always bless you. But there's one thing that is really most important, and you listen to me good. That is this, that you stay in his word. Every day in his word is a good day, even with trouble. Do you know why? Because Jesus, Yahshua, is the living word.
1: 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Thank you for watching today's program, and God bless you.

This has been a long time I've been promising a children's book. This is a book that will help a parent teach their child exactly what God's Word states. Now, this was done by a very good friend and student of this chapel. We have given it, if you would, a binder whereby if there is a page that you feel is too far advanced for your children, then by all means you should remove that particular page. It is done in a material that is even washable, and it takes you step by step into instructing a child, what does God's Word say? And I think you will find it extremely helpful. It is item number 4414.

0: Welcome to the Shepherd's Chapel Network Family Bible Study Hour with Pastor Dennis Murray. Wisdom is understanding God's Word. Pastor Murray's unique teaching approach brings God's Word alive with meaning as he takes you on a chapter-by-chapter, verse-by-verse study of God's letter to you, the Bible. And now, here is Pastor Dennis Murray.
1: Good day to you. God bless you. Welcome to Shepherd's Chapel. Welcome to this Family Bible Study Hour. Ready to get back into our Father's Word here at the Chapel, this fantastic book of 2 Samuel. We're going to pick it up today, 2 Samuel chapter 12, verse 16. If you care to get your Bible and join us, we'd love to have you. In our last lecture, we saw that God sent a prophet, Nathan, by name to David, and he kind of presented a parable to David. And so there was this one rich man who had hundreds and hundreds of sheep and goats and oxen and cattle. And then there was one poor man who had just one little ewe. And of course, the poor man was Uriah the Hittite. Bathsheba was all that Uriah had. And God put it in Nathan's heart to present this parable to David. And David went, when they said, well, the visitor came to see the rich man, and he refused to prepare one of his own animals to eat for dinner for the visitor, but he took the only ewe that the poor man had. And then Nathan said, the man is you, David. And God was not happy with David at all. He looked upon what David had done as out and out premeditated murder. It was as though David were holding the bow and launching the arrows that struck Uriah from the walls of Raba, the capital of Ammon. And God put quite a sentence on David. There were several things that were part of his judgment. One, the sword would never pass from David's house. We're going to see part of that come to pass today. The second thing was that God was going to give David's wives to a stranger. And it wasn't going to be in private. It was going to be under the sun where everybody would know. And then God forgave David and said, I'm going to put away thy sin. Thou shalt not die. But because you have given the enemies of God occasion to blaspheme religion, the child is going to die. And that's where we pick it up today. We're going to ask that word of wisdom in Yeshua's precious name. Father, we ask you to open eyes, open ears this day. David is not going to take the word of Nathan without at least trying to convince God or to call upon God's grace to save the child. The child had become very sick as we left off in our last lecture. Let's pick it up today, 2 Samuel chapter 12, verse 16, and it reads, David therefore besought God for the child. And David fasted and went in and lay all night upon the earth. David is truly repentant. He's fasting and praying, hoping that for some reason God will change his mind and show grace to David. Verse 17, and the elders of his house, this would be his trusted advisors, they're very concerned about David, arose and went to him to raise him up from the earth, but he would not, neither did he eat bread with them. Again, fasting and praying. David knows he has messed up big time, and he's hoping that God will, for some reason, again, show grace to David and the child. Verse 18, and it came to pass on the seventh day that the child died, and the servants of David feared to tell him that the child was dead. For they said, behold, while the child was yet alive, we spake unto him, and he would not hearken unto our voice. How will he then vex himself if we tell him that the child is dead? It will break David's heart if we tell him that the child has died. It's almost as though David is mourning before the child has passed. And some people might say, well, you know, this doesn't just seem fair that God took this little baby's life. Don't ever, ever put yourself in a situation where you're judging God's judgment. He's completely fair. He knows exactly what he's doing. And as I said in our last lecture, there are some souls that God thinks are just too good to put them through living in this flesh. And God certainly knows which soul he put in which individual. Jeremiah chapter 1, verses 4 and 5 will document. Verse 19. But when David saw that his servants whispered, and he became suspicious, David perceived that the child was dead. Therefore David said unto his servants, Is the child dead? And they said, He is dead. Now David's reaction is going to be quite contrary to what his advisors and servants thought. He had done his mourning before the child passed. Now his reaction is going to be quite different than what his advisors expected. Verse 20. Then David arose from the earth and washed and anointed himself and changed his apparel and came into the house of the Lord and worshipped. Then he came to his own house, and when he required, they set bread before him, and he did eat. Puts all signs of mourning aside and accepts God's punishment, I think. And, you know, that's a big part of repentance, is being willing to accept the punishment that God chooses for us. It's written in Hebrews chapter 12, along about verse 6 and 7, that God only chastises those that he loves, just as a parent chastises a son or a daughter that they love. But he's humbling himself before God, getting things right back with the Father. Verse 21. Then said his servants unto him, What thing is this that thou hast done? Thou didst fast and weep for the child while it was alive. But when the child was dead, thou didst rise and eat bread. They didn't understand. People normally mourn after the passing of a person. It's though David did his mourning when the child fell ill, and then put all signs of mourning aside when the child passed. Verse 22. And he said, While the child was yet alive, I fasted and wept. For I said, Who can tell whether God will be gracious to me that the child may live? While the child was yet alive, I still had reason to have hope that God might for some reason show grace to me and the child and save the child alive. Psalm 51, make a note of that. We see David's feelings and his state of mind through this difficult time in his life. He was quite tortured and tortured himself, blaming himself for the death of this child. 23. But now he is dead. Wherefore should I fast? Can I bring him back again? I shall go to him, but he shall not return to me. What David is saying is, when I die and go the way of my ancestors, which we all do until the Lord and our Lord and Savior Jesus Christ returns at the second advent, if you don't live till then, we all go the way of our ancestors. And that's what David's saying. I can go to him, the son that died, when I die, but he cannot return to me. David didn't have the power to raise the dead. There was one who would come through the loins of David, that, of course, being Jesus Christ, that had the power to bring the dead back to life. 24. And David comforted Bathsheba, his wife, and went unto her, and lay with her, and she bare a son, and he called his name Solomon, and the Lord loved him. This would be God's choice to be the next king of Israel following the death of David. Solomon, if you translate it rather than transliterate it, means peaceable. And I think David perceived that once again he could have a peaceful, he could be at peace with God. Verse 25, and he, this being the Lord, sent by the hand of Nathan the prophet, and he called his name Jedidiah because of the Lord. Jedidiah meaning beloved of the Lord, being Jedidiah. God one of few, a handful of people in God's word that the Lord chose a name for them. David named him Solomon. God named him Jedidiah, beloved of the Lord. Solomon meaning peaceable. He would indeed reign during a period of peace for Israel. That is the reason that Solomon could accomplish such a fantastic building record with Israel. The temple itself, the house of God, built under the reign of Solomon. And of course, having peace on all your borders makes it to where you can build because you're not worried about fighting off the enemies, and you have time to build. Now we go back to the war with the Ammonites, which the war with the Ammonites was the beginning of these troubles for David. You remember the kings go off in the spring to war, but David tarried in Jerusalem, a little bit too much time on his hands and a little bit too much power going to his head, feeding his ego. He thought that the rules that applied to everyone else in his kingdom no longer applied to him. He thought the rules that God commanded through the word no longer applied to him, such as thou shalt not covet thy neighbor's wife, thou shalt not commit adultery, thou shalt not commit premeditated murder. David had quite a string of broken commandments. 27. And Joab, no, excuse me, 26 is where we're going to pick it up. And Joab fought against Reba of the children of Ammon and took the royal city, Reba being the capital of the Ammonites. This is the war with the Ammonites began when David sent servants, messengers to the son of Nahash, David sent messengers bearing gifts and good wishes for Hashun, the son of Nahash. And what happened? Well, it was his advisors, the son of Nahash's advisors, said, no, do you think David really came here to comfort you and to offer you gifts? He sent these spies to check out what was here in Ammon so that he could attack you later and take it. They cut off half the beards of the servants of David and cut off their skirts hard by their buttocks, probably exposing the lower portion of their cheeks, and sent them on their way. David made Ammon pay. Verse 27, and Joab sent messengers to David and said, I have fought against Reba and have taken the city of waters. Reba called the city of waters because it was situate on a peninsula that was formed by a fork in the river Jabbok. Verse 28, now therefore gather the rest of the people together and encamp against the city. This is Joab to David, and take it, lest I take the city and it be called after my name. Joab is honoring David here. Remember when David and Israel took Jebus, it was called, and many still call it, the city of David unto this day. Jerusalem and the city of David became synonymous with one another. The point being, when a leader of a nation defeated another nation, quite often the capital became known, the city of the defeating leader. In other words, Joab didn't want it to be called the city of Joab, and he encouraged David to come bring some of the troops with you, and basically what you'll have is mop-up duty. The war was basically over. 29, and David gathered all the people.

people together, the military, the army, and went to Rabbah and fought against it and took it. Verse 30, and he took their king's crown from off his head, indicating that their king was either taken prisoner or slain. The weight thereof was a talent of gold with the precious stones, and it was set on David's head, and he brought forth the spoil of the city in great abundance. And I think this weight is probably exaggerated. You've heard us say that a talent such as a hailstone weighing a talent would be 110 to 180 pounds. I don't care if it was Goliath. If Goliath put on a crown that weighed 110 to 180 pounds, he wouldn't be able to hold his head up, much less David hold his head up. So I think that weight is a good. The point is that the crown was big, and there were a lot of precious stones in it. And the booty and the spoil that David was collecting from all these nations surrounding Israel going into the temple treasuries of the sanctuary, a building fund for Solomon's temple. 31, and he brought forth the people that were therein, and put them under saws, and under harrows of iron, and under axes of iron, and made them pass through the brick kiln. And thus did he unto all the cities of the children of Ammon. So David and all the people returned unto Jerusalem, where evil is brewing. Now, some scholars think that David put the Ammonites under saws, under harrows of iron, under axes, made them pass through the brick kiln, which was utilized to make bricks. Some scholars believe that David tortured the Ammonites. I don't think there's anything in the word that would support that. I think this means that David put them to labor with the saws as tools, the iron under axes, and making bricks. I think he put them to hard labor. Chapter 13, we're probably 20 years into David's reign, at least 20 years, maybe a little more than that. And we have seen the ascent of David. Now we begin to see the decline of David's reign. It's like that his reign, there are two segments of it. One where his family was becoming stronger, he was becoming stronger. And then the second section or segment of his life, things aren't going so well. His family becomes weaker. He becomes weaker. In chapter 13, we're going to see that David's oldest son takes his half-sister Tamar and rapes her, and her full brother Absalom takes matters into his own hands and avenges the rape of Tamar by taking the life of Amnon. Chapter 13, verse 1, let's go with it. And it came to pass after this, after the war with the Ammonites, that Absalom, the son of David, had a fair sister, whose name was Tamar. And Amnon, this being the eldest son of David, the son of David, loved her. I think he more lusted for her than loved her. And I'll back that up with how he treats her in this chapter. Now, Absalom was known for his looks as well. He was a handsome young man, we'll see in later chapters. Tamar and Absalom were both fathered by David, the king. Their mother for both of them was Maacah. Maacah was not the mother of Amnon, verse 2. And Amnon was so vexed that he fell sick for his sister, Tamar, for she was a virgin, and Amnon thought it hard for him to do anything to her. We have here one love-sick puppy, or lust-sick puppy. A virgin, meaning that she was off limits to him.

0: meaning that he was cunning and crafty. Verse 4, and he, this being Jonadab, said unto him, to Amnon, why art thou being the king's son lean, this in the Hebrew is thin, from day to day? Wilt thou not tell me? And Amnon said unto him, I love Tamar, my brother Absalom's sister. And Jonadab saying, are you not the son, the firstborn, the heir apparent to the throne of all of Israel? And what's wrong with you? What could possibly be wrong? You should be celebrating every day that you are the heir apparent of the nation of Israel. David's not setting a good example for his family. He couldn't discipline himself. He could not discipline his sons either. Verse 5, and Jonadab said unto him, lay thee down on thy bed and make thyself sick. Pretend that you're sick. And when thy father, when David cometh to see thee, say unto him, I pray thee, let my sister Tamar come and give me meat, meat put for any kind of food, and dress the meat in my sight, or prepare the food in my sight, that I may see it and eat it at her hand. If Tamar would but come into my quarters and prepare breakfast in bed for me and hand feed it, then I would feel much better, Dad. So Amnon lay down and made himself sick. And when the king was come to see him, Amnon said unto the king, I pray thee, let Tamar my sister come and make me a couple of cakes in my sight, that I may eat at her hand. That will make me feel better. Then David sent home to Tamar, saying, go now to thy brother Amnon's house and dress his meat. A bit of an unusual request, but David doesn't suspect Amnon of anything that's out of line. He doesn't know Amnon's intentions. Now this sent home to Amnon's house, realized David's palace was quite large, and no doubt it was divided into sections where one, you know, he had many wives, so no doubt that one wife would live in one section with her children, another wife would live in another section. So that's what this is talking about. Verse 8. So Tamar went to her brother Amnon's house, and he was laid down, and she took flour and kneaded it, and made cakes in his sight, and did bake the cakes, pancakes on the griddle, one of my favorites. Verse 9. And she took a pan and poured them out before him, but he refused to eat. And Amnon said, have out all men from me. And they went out every man from him. All the men excused by Amnon. He didn't want, number one, any witnesses to what was about to occur. He probably didn't want anyone that was as strong or stronger than himself that might prevent him from doing what he's about to do. And Amnon said unto Tamar, bring the meat into the chamber, into my inner private bedroom, that I may eat of thine hand. You feed me, Tamar. And Tamar took the cakes which she had made and brought them into the chamber to Amnon, her brother. Tamar still unsuspecting of what Amnon's true intentions are. And when she had brought them in unto him to eat, he took hold of her and said unto her, come lie with me, my sister. Now there's no doubt about what Amnon's intentions are. What will Tamar's reaction be? Verse 12. And she answered him, nay, my brother, do not force me, for no such thing ought to be done in Israel. That's a voice of reason. This should not happen in Israel. do not thou this folly. Now, don't think in verse 11 that he wanted his sister to come and lie down with him to take a nap. We're talking about sexual intercourse. Make no doubt about it. And what he's doing is forcing her, and she's asking him to reconsider. Think about Leviticus chapter 18, verses 6 through 9, where the laws of incest make it forbidden for a man to lie carnally with his sister or half-sister. Leviticus chapter 20, verse 17, to lie with your sister or half-sister in sexual intercourse is to uncover your sister's nakedness. Verse 13. And I, whither shall I cause my shame to go? Tamar continues, trying to reason with Amnon. And as for thee, thou shalt be as one of the fools in Israel. There's nothing but shame in the future for you if you do this thing. There's no good ending or outcome to what you're about to start. Now therefore I pray thee, speak unto the king, for he will not withhold me from thee. She's trying to slow things down. She's saying, Amnon asked David, the king, for my hand in marriage. She knew that David would not allow an illegal marriage between one of his sons and one of his daughters. I think she's probably trying to buy some time here, come up with anything to stop Amnon. 14, howbeit he would not hearken unto her voice, but being stronger than she, forced her and lay with her. Let's make it very clear. He raped Tamar. You know, and that, what is the penalty for forcing a woman, raping a woman? You can read about it in Deuteronomy chapter 22, verse 25. The penalty is death. Amnon is worthy of death. Verse 15. Then Amnon hated her exceedingly, so that the hatred wherewith he hated her was greater than the love, I'm going to change that to lust, wherewith he had lusted for her. And Amnon said unto her, arise and be gone. Now, this is a double slap to Tamar. Not only did he force her, he raped her, now he's sending her away. She's going to think that the latter, the sending her away, as a man would send a woman that he's divorcing away, is the worse. Verse 16. And she said unto him, there is no cause. There is no cause to send me away. This evil in sending me away is greater than the other. You're hurting me more by sending me away as a divorced woman than when you raped me, that thou didst unto me. But he would not hearken unto her. This would bring public guilt upon Tamar. She was known as, and one day she's gone from being a virgin daughter of the king to being a woman who, by the man sleeping with her, became a bride. Then, by him sending her away, it's though she's a widow or a divorcee. People would think that she did something wrong, something shameful, and that she had seduced Amnon to begin this process. This relationship, better said. Verse 17. Then he called his servants that ministered unto him and said, put now this woman out from me and bolt the door after her. Throw her out in the street and lock the door behind her. Shame on Tamar is what Amnon is doing. Verse 18. And she had a garment of divers colors upon her. Different colors is what divers means. For with such robes were the king's daughters that were virgin appareled. Then his servant brought her out and bolted the door after her. The king's daughters were all recognized by these apparel of multicolors. This servant of Amnon didn't treat her as one of the daughters of the king. He's treating her like a commoner. Should have known better by the multicolored apparel, even though she's not a virgin any longer. Verse 19. And Tamar put ashes on her head. This is a sign of mourning. And rent her garment of divers colors, no longer a virgin, that was on her, and laid her hand on her head and went on crying aloud as she went along back to her apartment. Verse 20. And Absalom, he would be the third in line to the throne by birthright, her brother said unto her, Hath Amnon thy brother been with thee? Whoa, it's like Absalom knew. But hold now thy peace, my sister. In other words, don't think about taking revenge on Amnon. You leave that to me. He is thy brother. Regard not this thing. So Tamar remained desolate in her brother Absalom's house. Desolate means life ruined. Kind of like you could think of as a widow when lost her spouse, her life ruined from that point forward. But Absalom's saying, don't worry about it. I'm going to take care of it myself. And Absalom will be very patient about how he goes about avenging the rape of his sister Tamar. You don't get revenge, just get even. And that's what Absalom will do in our next lecture. We got a short message. We'll ask you to listen a moment, won't you please?
1: Genesis 1:46, the first six chapters in God's Word. The world that was. Did you realize there was a world age before this one? Same old world, different age. The creation itself. When were the races created? You see, all the races were created separately, and you'll find that documented in these particular CDs. How and what was the sin in the garden? It will be discussed in this series also. This is a must for the serious Bible scholar, for if you do not understand how it was in the beginning, you certainly will never understand the end. I think you will find this series very rewarding and certainly will answer questions that no doubt you have always wondered about. Genesis 1:46. Hey, I know you're going to enjoy this series.
0: Welcome back. We're glad you could join back with us. Let's have the 800 number, please. 800-643-4645. That number good throughout Puerto Rico, the U.S., and Canada. If you have a biblical question that you'd like to pose to be answered on the air, feel free to call that number and leave your question. Please don't ask questions about a specific individual, denomination, or organization by name. We try to teach God's Word in a positive manner, throwing out negative about others, especially our brothers and sisters in Christ, serves no purpose. We simply won't do it. We'll let God's Word do the teaching, the correcting, and the healing, fully capable of all three. If you're studying via the internet somewhere around the world and unable to use that 800 number, your announcer at the end of the hour will give you our mailing address. And you've got a prayer request, you don't need a telephone number, we can do away with it. You don't need a mailing address. Talk to your Heavenly Father. Do you know why God created you? It's written in Revelation chapter 4, verse 11. God created all things for His pleasure. I might ask you, have you done anything to pleasure your Heavenly Father lately? And you might say, well, how do I pleasure God? Well, you pleasure him by being a loving child. And a loving child doesn't just forget about their father. Talk to him in prayer. At least once a day, make time to talk with your heavenly father. You should be able to talk with him just like he's your flesh father. He's the closest relative that you have. We do have these prayer requests, Father. We come united as one in the name of your Son, Jesus Christ. We ask you to look upon these, Father. You know their needs, the addictions to drugs, alcoholism. You know, Father, if it is your will, a special blessing on each of these, Father. We also lift up our military troops who are in harm's way around the world. Watch over, guide, direct, touch, heal in Jesus' precious name. Amen and thank you, Father. All right, let's get to some questions. First up today, we have Stephanie in Florida. I would like to thank you for being obedient and following and loving our Lord Jesus Christ. Well, it's a labor of love. I always try and go to our Father with questions I have, but this one I still am unsure of. Was Melchizedek Jesus before he was Jesus, our Savior? Jesus is still Melchizedek. If you analyze the name Melchizedek, if you translate it, it means King of the Zadok. Jesus Christ certainly is the King of God's election. Hebrews chapter 7, verse 1 and the following verses, you have the description of Melchizedek. It fits a glove, the King of Salem, the King of Peace, if you will. It fits Jesus Christ like a glove. Also in John chapter 8, verse 56, 57, and 58, the Kenites there are claiming to be of Abraham. And Jesus told them, Abraham rejoiced to see my day. And they said, you're not 50 years old yet. What do you mean, Abraham, our father, rejoiced to see your day? And Jesus said before, in verse 58, he responded, before Abraham was, I am. And Jesus, in his role as Melchizedek, did meet Abraham, Genesis chapter 14, verses 18 and 19. Catherine from Tennessee. Thank you for your kind comments. Please pray for our son. He's gone a different path, but I took him to a non-rapture church in the interim of 15 years. We'll see. Well, we'll see. We'll have him in prayer. Question, are free willers, that's people with free will, going to be at the Lamb's wedding? No, that will be God's election only, are the bride of the Lamb. What will free willers be doing, and where will they dwell during the millennium? Well, they'll dwell anywhere outside of the millennial temple, because as it's written in Ezekiel chapter 44, only the Zadok, God's elect, have the right to go into the presence of Jesus Christ in the millennial temple. The free willers, most of them, are going to have been deceived by the Antichrist, and they will be spiritually dead until the end of the millennium. Jack from Ohio, where in the Bible does it talk about what the duties of a cherub are? Well, you can find cherubs in several places in the Bible. The first occurrence, I believe, is Genesis chapter 3, verse 24, where they were set as guards in the Garden of Eden to protect the tree of life. Ezekiel chapter 28, verse 14, you have one there who was called the King of Tyrus. It's Satan. The King of Tyrus is just one of the roles that Satan plays. But it reads there in verse 14 of Ezekiel 28 that he was a cherub, an anointed cherub that covereth, and he covereth the mercy seat. That word covereth in the Hebrew is sokak, and figuratively it means to cover. Mossy or Mosey in North Carolina. Where in the Bible can I find about homosexuality? Well, it's an abomination to our Heavenly Father. Leviticus chapter 18, verse 22. Leviticus chapter 20, verse 13. Well, you don't understand, Pastor Murray. That's Old Testament. Things changed when Jesus was crucified on the cross. Not so. Romans chapter 1, verses 24 through 27, 1 Corinthians 6, 9, 1 Timothy chapter 1, verses 9 and 10. Now, am I teaching hate towards homosexuals? No, I'm not. But I will teach God's Word straight up. By that, I mean I'm not going to change what God's Word says. And God's Word says homosexuality is an abomination to God. Now, if you want to turn things upside down and take what's wrong and say it's right and what's right and say it's wrong, that's entirely up to you. I teach God's Word. What you do with that information is between you and our Heavenly Father. Judy in Texas, I don't want to miss an opportunity to ask you something. I am 65 years old and have not had very many righteous acts in my life. Is there anything I can do to accelerate my righteous acts in the few years I have left so that I can be clothed in heaven? Yes, you can accelerate the frequency of your righteous acts. And how do you do that? Well, you can accelerate your righteous acts by supporting a ministry that teaches God's Word would be an example. Simply cheering someone up who is down and down on their luck and having a hard time in life. Try cheering them up by bringing them to God's Word. Planting seeds is a righteous act. There are many things that you can do that are pleasing to our Heavenly Father. You can learn about them in His Word. Robert in Florida. Ezekiel 44, verse 25, what does it mean you can go to someone dead? Well, you have to understand that Ezekiel 40 through the final chapter, 48, is in the millennium, meaning that there is no more flesh, we are in spirit. So when it says the dead, it's talking about the spiritually dead, such as Revelation chapter 20, verse 5, after the first resurrection, which those who don't take the mark of the beast or worship the Antichrist, they participate in the first resurrection. Over them, the second death, the death of the soul, has no power. But the rest of the dead live not again until the 1,000 years. Were finished. And of course it's talking about the spiritually dead, meaning when the 1,000 years are finished means the millennium is over, and at that point the white throne judgment takes place, and you're either judged into the lake of fire, which is where Satan and those who choose to follow him go, or into the kingdom of God, which is the eternity. Sandra from Washington, should we be grateful on some level to Judas for identifying Jesus to the Roman soldiers so he could be crucified for our sins? Or was the crucifixion preordained for that exact day at that exact time? Well, you're saying that he was betrayed to the Roman soldiers, not actually the case. He was betrayed to the chief priest appointed by the Roman soldiers. But remember, Pontius Pilate washed his hands of the matter. He said, I find this man to be innocent in reference to Jesus. And of course, Judas, that was written long ago, that Christ would be betrayed. Even the amount of 30 pieces of silver that Judas collected from the temple sanctuaries for betraying Christ. And of course, Judas in Matthew chapter 27, verse 3, Judas repented and took the 30 pieces of silver back and threw them out onto the temple floor. Now, 30 pieces of silver is what they bought in the potter's field for. Another story for another time. He said, was there a ordained exact day and time? Jesus was to be the Passover lamb. So yes, it was ordained. And I know exactly what you mean, Sandra, that whether to be thankful to Judas for what he did, feel sorry for Judas for what he did, but what he did was biblical. It was written many years before that it would happen and that Christ would be crucified for our sins. So like any other that falls short, I pray that they found repentance, which it is written in Matthew 27, verse 3, that Judas repented himself of what he had done. We do know one thing, that God is the judge, and we also know that God is always completely fair. He shows no favoritism or partiality to his children. We'll all be judged for our works. Billy from Texas, you say that when we go before God, that the Holy Spirit will speak through us with a cloven tongue, that if you are a fool, that you will speak out. Help me with this and understand this. I'm afraid that I might. I want the Holy Spirit to speak through me. I love your broadcast. Well, you know, and the Holy Spirit is going to speak through God's election. And I don't know what your question is here, that you're afraid that you won't. Of course, if you are one of God's election, refusing the Holy Spirit is the unforgivable sin. So, you know, but that's the only time somebody can commit the unforgivable sin, is to refuse the Holy Spirit. And I don't know what your question was there. But anyway, Tony, if I didn't get to it, please try again and restate your question a little more clearly. Tony in California, if you have a dream and it comes to pass down the line of your life, is this God showing you a picture of your life? Well, Father can and does communicate with his children while they are sleeping. 1 Kings chapter 3, verse 5, the Lord appeared to Solomon in a dream. And in fact, there were two occasions that the Lord appeared to Solomon in a dream. That's but one of 20, appearances recorded in the Bible where God appeared to someone in a dream. There are also sour pickle dreams or anchovy pizza dreams where you eat something that you shouldn't and it comes back to haunt you in the night and causes you to have bad dreams. Don't try and say that's God trying to communicate. Just lay off the anchovies. Pam in Florida, do all the sunrise services pertain to Passover, or is it something that God is not happy with? Or is it the one with your back turned? Is there a difference? We don't have sunrise services here at Shepherd's Chapel. Sunrise services pertain to Easter. Easter is a pagan spring festival, an orgy, if you will, where they roll their eggs in the groves and quick like a bunny, all surrounded around fertility. And that's what Easter is. The word only appears one time in the King James Version Bible in the book of Acts, and it's a bad translation. The word in the original text is Pascha, and that means Passover. You might want to order our CD 30573 that's entitled Easter. It explains the difference between Easter and Passover. Gene in Louisiana, why isn't rapture in the Bible? That's a good question. Could it be because it is of the traditions of men rather than the Word of God? How about JD from Ohio? I need your help. I'm 79 years old. Please answer my question. I'm trying to be a Christian. For several years, I practiced a non-Christian religion, and you mentioned that religion. Can I be forgiven for this? Years ago, I wanted to see two people murdered, and I used to daydream about one of them dying. Can I be forgiven for that? It's impossible that anyone has committed the unforgivable sin at this point in time. So, JD, my suggestion to you would be to repent and ask God's forgiveness. Then don't forget to forgive yourself. Ricky in Illinois, 2 Kings chapter 9, verse 8, and 1 Samuel chapter 25, verse 34, say, pisseth against the wall. What does this mean? It means that whatever has been said in the case of 2 Kings chapter 9, verse 8, God said, the whole house of Ahab will perish, and I will cut off from Ahab him that pisseth against the wall. You see, males stand when they urinate. So when you say someone who pisseth against the wall, and I'm telling it like it is here, and if that offends someone, I'll apologize in advance. But that's what God's word means when it says pisseth against the wall. A male stands when he urinates. You wouldn't see females at the wall. So when you see that, it pertains to all males of whatever the subject was. Tanya in Georgia, if a spouse jokes around about Jesus, does that affect the wife? Well, I advise you, Tanya, to read 1 Corinthians chapter 7, which pertains to relationships, man and wife situations, and also discusses when one spouse is a believer and one is not. And I guess that's what I'm reading into your question. If your spouse jokes about Jesus and Christianity, he obviously is not a believer. And leave it at that. 1 Corinthians chapter 7. As long as the spouse that is an unbeliever doesn't interfere with your rights to worship as you see fit, no problem. Be the example, and maybe he'll come to his senses, or she, as the case may be. Steve in Pennsylvania, 1 Peter chapter 4, verse 6, for this cause was the gospel preached also to them that are dead. Is this dead spiritually or actually dead bodies? Does this refer to 1 Peter chapter 3, verse 19, by which also he went and preached unto the spirits of prison? Both scriptures concern when Jesus was crucified, he went to the prisoners, those who were on the wrong side of the gulf, who died under the law. In other words, wouldn't be fair for God to judge those who died under the law with those who died under grace after the price had been paid on the cross. Then in 1 Peter chapter 4, he went to the dead, the spiritually dead. You nailed it, and many believed. Judy in Louisiana, I was told as a child there's a lady standing next to Jesus in the picture of the Last Supper. Is this so, and where is the scripture? Who is she? That isn't biblical. What is biblical is Matthew chapter 26, verse 20. And then it states, when even or evening was come, Jesus sat down with the 12, referring to the 12 disciples. Doesn't mention any females who were there attending to the Last Supper or that were present. Grace and peace from God. Who is this from? Dan from Pennsylvania. Where's your question? Thanks for serving our country in the Persian War. In Matthew 7:1, it states, "Do not judge, or you too will be judged." Then in 1 Corinthians 5:9, 11 through 11, it says not to associate with certain people. Don't even eat with them. How then do I help them to see that Jesus can save them from death? 1 Corinthians 5:9 through 11 means don't take up their evil ways. Don't cast your pearls before swine would be, but also you shouldn't be holier than thou. If you want an example of what God thinks about those who are holier than thou, make a note of Isaiah 65:5. They're like smoke in his nose. That hurts. Out of time, I love you all a great deal. Why? Because you enjoy studying our Father's Word in depth. And when God looks down and he sees you reading the letter that he wrote to you, the Bible, it makes his day. We are brought to you by your tithes and offerings. If we've helped you, help us keep coming to you and to reach out to others who are lost in this world of darkness. One thing most important, it's this. You stay in his word every day. Every day in your Father's word is a good day, even with trouble. You know why? It's because Jesus is the living word.
1: 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We invite you to join us for the next in-depth Bible study each weekday at the same time. Thank you for watching today's program, and God bless you.

The Book of Ezekiel. What a fantastic study, this Book of Ezekiel. The Book of Ezekiel that covers, if you would, those vehicles, those circular discs. In the Hebrew, it states very clearly that that whirlwind with the color amber traced back to the Hebrew, highly polished bronze. What an exciting thing that God's Word informs us on all things. Ezekiel, one of my favorite prophets of the Bible, probably more written, not probably, but absolutely more written on what will happen in the millennium age than even the book of Revelation. Ezekiel guiding you through it, what God will expect at the final battle, Armageddon and Haman Gog, recorded in this great prophecy. I know you're going to enjoy it, the book of Ezekiel.

0: Welcome to the Shepherd's Chapel Network Family Bible Study Hour with Pastor Arnold Murray. Wisdom is understanding God's Word. Pastor Murray's unique teaching approach brings God's Word alive with meaning as he takes you on a chapter-by-chapter, verse-by-verse study of God's letter to you, the Bible. And now here is Pastor Arnold Murray.
1: Good day to you. God bless you. Say welcome to the Shepherd's Chapel. Welcome to this family Bible study hour. Back in our Father's Word, Amos chapter 8, verse 6. We're going to pick it up there in a moment. You know, remember, this book is written to the 10 tribes, the 10 northern tribes. And they were really messed up in as much as Jeroboam, the king, the last king of Israel. Why? Because God scattered Israel to where the only king it would have to have after that is the King of Kings and Lord of Lords. They don't even know who they are today, basically. They do happen to be basically the Christian nations of Europe and the Americas. But he's really comes down on the people of status among the 10 tribes at how they rip off the ones below them. They said, they can't wait. Absolutely can't wait for a day to come along where they can jimmy the scales to where they'll weigh light and they charge higher. In other words, just literally rip them off. And it started out talking about the king's mowings and the summer fruit and how they were really ripe for punishment, those that would take advantage of his children. God always keeps score. In life, anytime you think somebody's taking advantage of you, if you be one of God's little ones, God's paying attention, and he doesn't like it. You can rest assured. So let's pick it up there, if we may, with a word of wisdom from our Father. Chapter 8, verse 6, the great book of Amos, meaning God's burden for his people, and let's go with it. Verse 6 reads, and this is the ripoff artist, they're speaking, that we may buy the poor for silver, put them in bondage, and the needy for a pair of shoes. That was just sandals with a strap on them, okay? Soles of a shoe with straps on them, called sandals at that time. Yea, and sell the refuse of the wheat. We take that old mildew part and the chaffy part of the wheat and sell them that, okay? Just rip them off. You know, that's no conscience. And God takes note. You don't cheat, lie, and steal without it being a mark of Satan, okay? Meaning that's part of the controversy between Satan and Almighty God, and he doesn't like it. Verse 7, the Lord has sworn by the excellency of Jacob. Now, don't read over that. What is the excellency of Jacob? It's the Lord himself. The Lord is swearing by himself here. Can't get any greater than that. Surely, I will never forget any of their works. You just put that in your little mind and keep it there. Father is aware of every event where people try to take advantage of his elect. He marks it well. He does not forget it. It's in the book. And you can rest assured that, and who did God swear by? He swore by himself that he would never forget. And he'd never forget any of their works. And their works are not good. All they are is to rip people off. That applies even to today, my friend. Verse 8, shall not the land tremble for this? And everyone mourn that dwelleth therein. It's hard on everybody. And it shall rise up wholly as a flood, and it shall be cast out and drowned as by the flood of Egypt. That's like the old Nile flooding down every year and just swamping over everything. And naturally, when you amplify this to the end times, it's the flood of lies that Satan and his children, that locust army, pour out on the people of God right here on this good old Mother Earth, okay? And so it is. But again, God swearing by himself, I will note every stitch they make, that's to say all of their works. I'm not going to overlook any of them. And again, I'll say, it's in the book. Okay, verse 9. And it shall come to pass in that day, not maybe, not perhaps, it shall come to pass in that day, saith the Lord God, that I will cause the sun to go down at noon, and I will darken the earth in the clear day. We know from Joel 2:2, and of course, we saw an example of this at the crucifixion. It's written, it's recorded, but it will happen again when that locust army comes from the pit. Joel chapter 2, verse 2 lets you know all about it. It is written, it shall come to pass exactly that way. Verse 10, and I will turn your feast into mourning, not God's feast, the feast dates that man has set through his traditions, and all your songs into lamentations. They're going to be sad songs. And I will bring up sackcloth upon your loins and baldness upon every head. And I will make it as the mourning of an only son at the end thereof as a, and the end thereof as a bitter day. A lot of bitter, they're going to be gnashing of teeth at that time. When our Heavenly Father brings the, you know what's happening whenever he makes it dark at noon. Christ is returning, and when he does, they're going to, unfortunately, many of them are going to be mourning the wrong son, okay? They're going to have worshiped the old devil himself, and their gnashing of teeth is the shame, absolute disgusting shame that they have upon themselves of what they have done, and God has already taken note. You know, a wise person takes note of that, that anytime you try something crooked, it's in the book. And on judgment day, unless you've straightened it out with repentance, you're going to answer for it, okay? Your trial has not been yet before our Heavenly Father, who swore by himself that he's got it recorded. You know, talk about man's feast days. This is one you want to remember here as far as fasting is concerned. Verse 11, behold, the days come, not maybe they will, the days come, saith the Lord God, that I will send a famine in the land. Not a famine of bread, nor a thirst for water, but of hearing the words of the Lord. And you know, so it is. And it is really sad. What I'm about to tell you is a very sad truth. Many might say, well, there's churches on every corner. We have churches everywhere. The sad part is, the old scales get tilted. How many verses do you hear there? Are you shortchanged? Is the balance kind of set in against you? That maybe all you get is one or two verses a week? That's it? Talk about famine. You know, as a student of God's word, there are very few places that you could take one or two verses and not, and it would be impossible to pick up the subject, the object, and the article. By that I mean you wouldn't know come here from Sikkim as to what God meant to say. You might hear some preacher say it. But you've got to start chapter by chapter and verse by verse to have the word of God. Well, what is the word of God? The word of God is truth, and his word is the truth. You have to read his word, not man's ratchet jawing. Okay, and I'm not talking down to ministers that truly teach God's word. But if you're going somewhere where you're not fed the word of God, you're in a famine. Okay, you're being robbed, in other words. You're not hearing God's word chapter by chapter and verse by verse. You know, I'm not saying this to boast by any means. It's a sad day. It's a sad account that I receive. There's rarely one day goes by that I don't have several letters from new people, first time writers, that they have learned more in 3 months. This may be somebody in their 60s. They've learned more in 3 months with Shepherd's Chapel than they have in a church all their life. Now, that's a shame. It's a disgrace. It's a famine. Well, a famine for what, brother? A famine for hearing the word of God taught chapter by chapter and verse by verse, whereby you can pick up the subject, the article, and the object of what it is that God would have you know and understand. So, again, the old balance gets tipped, the old scales gets tipped sometimes, and you get shortchanged in the most important thing of measure in the world, and that's to say God's word. Because it is his word that shows you the path, the light, the way. It is his word that lets you know his promises. You know, if you don't know the promises of God, how are you going to claim them? And as he says in Isaiah 43:26, talk to me about it. Remind me of my promises and let's talk about it. Meaning God wants you to tell him. That documents that you've studied the word to the point that you know and understand his promises. That's what love grows upon from our Father to the student and the student to the Father of the Word of God. It's fulfilling. It's edifying. It is blessed because it brings the blessings of God not only on you but your whole family that joins you in this. Why? Because God loves you. God only reminds you of this famine in the end times. He promises you it's going to happen. Why? Because he knows man. He knows what man's going to do. I mean, he has had a good lesson from the very first earth age of Satan's rebellion. A famine for the truth. It's a shame. In a world where we have high technology and education, children are pretty well educated. And yet when it comes to theology, they're biblically illiterate because of one verse revolving revs. It's a shame. Verse 12, and they shall wander from sea to sea and from north even to the east. It's all the way around the compass. They shall run to and fro to seek the word of the Lord and shall not find it. That's a shame. When we get to Zechariah chapter 8, you'll learn a little lesson there about how desperate they get and who they grab hold of to try to grab something from the Word of God. You can study it for yourself. The Word of God is written so that if you will outline it as our companion Bible does, and if you will, I mean, you've got to find the subject. What's it talking about? And God's word is becomes so simple then. Verse 13, in that day shall the fair virgins and young men faint of thirst. What? From what? From hearing the word of God. Now, the important part about this to me is they're still virgins. They haven't been deceived by Satan yet. But they have no strength, which means that they faint means they're going to fall. Nafa, fallen. That's bad business, my friend. Verse 14. They that swear by the sin of Samaria and say, thy God, O Dan, liveth. And the manner of Beersheba liveth, even they shall fall. Napha. Okay. That's where the word Nephilim, fallen angels, come from, my friend, and never rise up again. There's this kingship of Jeroboam, the kingship of Israel, it has never existed after Jeroboam. Fine, they were taken prisoner, scattered all over the world, and they knew nothing. They don't to this day, basically. And boy, are they all shortchanged. Do you know what he's talking about here with Dan? What happened at Samaria? You I've repeated it enough that you should know. The two calves, remember? I'm just going to take you back to 1 Kings chapter 12, verse 26, so that you can understand what it's talking about with Dan. This is the two places that the golden calves were set up and they were instructed to worship them. 1 Kings chapter 12, verse 26, and Jeroboam, that's the king of Israel at that time, said in his heart, this is what he thought to himself, now shall the kingdom return to the house of David. They're supposed to go down to Jerusalem and worship there. 27, if this people go up to do sacrifice in the house of the Lord at Jerusalem, then shall the heart of this people turn again unto their Lord, even unto

to Rehoboam, king of Judah. And they shall kill me and go after Rehoboam, king of Judah. Verse 38, whereupon the king took counsel and made two calves of gold. Oh, it was fancy. And said unto them, it is too much for you to go up to Jerusalem, too far, too hot. Behold thy gods, O Israel, which brought thee up out of the land of Egypt. What false teaching. What an insult to the living God. Verse 29, and he set the one in Bethel and the other put he in Dan. And that's why it is said, O Dan liveth in Beersheba. Okay. Watch what God is telling you here. This makes me unhappy. For some clown, and Jeroboam was, to say that golden calves delivered them out of Egypt, I don't think I would have to remind you what the children of Egypt did after the Red Sea parted and God fed them. Moses went up on the mountain, and what did they build for themselves? And old Aaron, kind of the artifactor thereof, a golden calf. And then to throw that back up in God's face again by Jeroboam was not a healthy thing to do. You know, I hope that you could understand how that would hurt our father's feelings. I mean, all that he had done for this people, these 10 tribes, and I think you can understand why he said, you're never again going to have a king. Why? Because he wanted to be our king. He shall be our king. There will never be another except the King of Kings and Lord of Lords over Israel. And how he scattered them, and yet at the same time all these years has loved them, led them, kept that remnant and the elect, especially in this generation. What a fantastic father that we have. Chapter 9 and verse 1. I saw the Lord standing upon the altar, and he said, smite the lintel of the door that the post may shake, and cut them in the head, all of them. And I shall say the last of them, I will slay the last of them with the sword. He that fleeth of them shall not flee away, and he that escape of them shall not be delivered. Now, I don't have to tell you what the sword of the Lord is, do I? I hope not. You read of it in Revelation chapter 1, verses 15 and 16. The sword of the Lord is his tongue, which is a two-edged sword. It cuts both ways. It corrects, and man does it put things right. That's what he intends to do. What he's saying here, I'm knocking Jeroboam off the altar, and I'm standing there. Remember, he was standing there with a plumb bob, keeping things straight. You want to keep, how does that plumb bob keep things straight? By the law of God, the law of gravity. It keeps that string with that weight on the bottom straight up and down. And that's what he wants you to do with the word of God. Keep it straight. God is the plumb bob. Christ is the plumb bob. He gave us the way. He told us how to keep it straight. He told us how to be fair. And he taught us how to be respectful of one another. Not ripping people off, but doing your neighbor as you would yourself. How precious the truth, how precious the word of God when we follow him instead of the traditions of man. The audacity of Jeroboam to be jealous as king of Israel, to be jealous of the king of Judah, until he didn't want the children going off down to Jerusalem for fear they would all revert back to that kingdom instead of his, and he would lose. They'd want to kill him. They would never have done that, most likely. But this shows you that he was thinking with a man's heart.

an army or allowed them to take the 10 tribes captive. They deserved it when they allowed a king like that to roust over them. Okay. Verse 2. Though they dig into hell, thence shall mine hand take them. Though they climb up to heaven, thence will I bring them down. There's no getting away from our Father. What it's saying here, the grave's not even going to help you. Okay, that's what hell is here, is Sheol, it's the grave. Okay, not even that's going to stop you, because to be absent from this body is to be present with him, and boy, has he got your number. The minute you go into a spiritual body, you're in God's hands. I will correct that statement by saying even today, quite frankly, you're in God's hands. For he will never leave thee nor forsake thee. And as it is written in Ezekiel chapter 18, verse 4, all souls belong to him. You don't get around to giving your soul to God. He's got it. It's his totally and fully. His to do with as he chooses. And he is so ever fair that he does with your soul what you have earned. I hope you're in good standing with him. If you are, you got not a thing in the world to worry about other than the love of your heavenly Father. Verse 3. And though they hide themselves in the top of Carmel, that's a very pleasant place, a paradise. I will search and take them out thence. And though they be hid from my sight in the bottom of the sea, thence will I command the serpent, and he shall bite them. And this should remind you of the great millennium verses in Revelation chapter 20, where the sea, very sea itself, will give up the dead. And they will have to appear before Almighty God on that great white throne judgment, that day of judgment. And you can kind of see why God would start chapter 8 off by saying a big fig summer, a basket of summer fruit, which is figs that are overripe, just ready to rot. They're so ripe. The honey is just running from them. Delicious, okay. But at the same time, it means they're more than ready to be preserved. They're more than ready to be punished. They're more than ready to be judged. And God intends to do the judging. That's what he's telling you here. Doesn't matter where you go. Doesn't matter whether you're in the grave or wherever you are. And frankly, just saying the grave is to be absent from the body, you're with him anyway. He's going to judge. And that's why it would pay you to always listen to his word and listen with understanding. For that word will deliver you. Do you know something? Some people like to swim upstream when it would have been much easier if they would have swam downstream. It's the way they operate their life. They'd rather take the hardest trip. They'd rather than going down to the pleasant land, they'd rather climb the rugged hill, you know, of life. It's so easy to serve God and be blessed, to be given a mind to know how to take the easy road. That's an analogy, okay? It means that when you serve God, he pays attention and he blesses basically everything you do. That's not to say everything is going to go 100% right, because if you're God's servant, because of the wicked people, there'll be a little bit of knocks and bumps come along, but you can take care of business because you're a can-do type person. You know, God doesn't deal a whole lot with, in his service, with wimps. A wimp won't last very long. They'll run at the first sight of trouble. But God's own, because they are blessed of God, they take care of business. And they know that old serpent will rend, he'll bite, okay? Verse 4, I intended to finish this book, but I'm not going to do it. We'll finish it in the next lecture. Verse 4, and though they go into captivity,
before their enemies.

0: Thence will I command the sword, and it shall slay them, and I will set mine eyes upon them for evil, not for good, for evil and not for good. That means tumult. When you don't serve him, he'll let that trouble just eat you up, okay? God will not send evil, but he'll allow it. And that's what gets people in big trouble. Yes. What is this having reference to in a prophetic sense? Because that's what this is a prophet. It means that in the end times, the deception is going to run over everyone. If you have not, the famine of God's word, if you're not in it, if you haven't studied that word, if you're not familiar with it, you're going to be deceived. This was the first thing that Christ would warn us about in Matthew chapter 24 and Mark 13, is see that no one deceives you. For many will come claiming to be of Christ and do lie, but are even of the synagogue of Satan. Claim to be Christian preachers, but they never get around to teaching God's word, whereby the tribes, God's children, have an opportunity to hear truth. So the deception will be rampant everywhere. This is why it is God's sword, that two-edged sword of truth, that when the election teach it, and when they are delivered up before the false Messiah and the Holy Spirit speaks through them, the word of God smooths the field. It takes over, and it will bring sanity back to the people. Verse 5. And the Lord God of hosts is he that toucheth the land, and it shall melt, and all that dwell therein shall mourn, and it shall rise up wholly like a flood, and shall be drowned as by the flood of Egypt. And there it is again. Again, twice for emphasis. But you can read of that flood in Revelation chapter 12, where it speaks of Satan being cast from heaven as the false Messiah, false Christ, false Jesus. But those that are unlearned in the word of God will think he is Christ. And the flood of lies that comes from his mouth and the miracles that he works in the sight of man, if you're not spiritually attuned, you're going to be deceived. This is what Christ warned you about. They'll come claiming to be me. See that they don't deceive you. And so it is a great, you know, many people have a destiny and a purpose right at this time in this generation, is to stand against that false one, to allow the Holy Spirit to speak through them, to stand up for this people that are so deceived, that are so being taken advantage of, quite frankly, being ripped off. And many of them don't even realize it. But it's beginning to get their attention. And certainly, as the flood came in Egypt, the flood of lies of Satan, it's due and it shall happen. Verse 6, it is he that buildeth his stories in the heaven, and hath founded his troop in the earth. He that calleth for the waters of the sea, and poureth them out upon the face of the earth, the Lord, that is Yahweh, is his name. Now, he hath founded his troop in the earth. Who is that troop? It's God's elect. I said it's important. Yes, it is. Because not only in heaven, but in this earth, he has a troop. And that troop will stand. That troop will make a difference. That troop has what? What the world is having a famine for. Not for bread, but for hearing the word of God and exactly how things transpire in these end times that consummate the end of this age. You're living it, my friend. Many of the prophets and disciples wanted to live in this generation. You're fortunate enough that you're there. Could it be that you're part of that troop of the living God? Yahweh is his name. Is it just possible? Well, if you understand his word, that's a guarantee. Father keeps score. Let him touch you and be a part of that troop. A trooper is always well informed and able to handle the sword of the Lord, which is to say the word. Keep in it, stay in it, and you'll be real happy. All right, bless your hearts. Don't miss the next lecture. You listen a moment, won't you please?
1: The Mark of the Beast on CD is our free introductory offer to you. 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It is getting late in the game. You need to know what the Mark of the Beast is. As it's written in Revelation chapter 13, verse 8, many will be deceived. There is no need for you to be deceived. Christ said in Mark 13, 23, "Behold, I have foretold you all things." 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
0: And there we are back again. Let's have the 800 number, please. 1-800-643-4645. That number is good from Puerto Rico throughout the U.S., Alaska, Hawaii, all over Canada. If the Spirit moves and you got a question, you share it, won't you? Please never ask a question about a particular reverend or religion. We're not going to judge religions or people. We're just going to teach God's word, let the chips fall where they may. Never apologize for the Word of God. Those of you that listen by shortwave around the world, your announcer at the end of the hour will give you our mailing address. It's always a pleasure hearing from you. And your announcer at the end of the hour will give you that address. Again, always a pleasure. Got a prayer request? You don't need the number. You don't need an address. Why? God knows what you're thinking. He knows what you're thinking right now. He loves you. May not love what you're doing, but he does love you. Let's go to his throne. Father, around the world we come. We ask that you lead, guide, direct, Father. Touch in Yeshua's precious name. Thank you, Father. Amen. Excuse me. Question time. Veronica from Pennsylvania. Please explain in the book of Joel about locust, cankerworm, caterpillar, and what do they stand for? Thank you. Well, you left out the palmer worm, because you see there are four stages of the Kenite, which is to say that's who the locusts symbolize. They're not actual locusts. Locusts symbolize men, and those men are sons of Cain. Now, and it shows you how that they will, God using the analogy of locusts hitting, when they're in that stage, finally they've come out of from underground and shed their little cocoon, and then they come out a full-blown locust, and they eat a field, just strip it bare, and always been that way. So that's, he says, that's what they're going to do to you as a people, the Kenites are. But the important thing, there are four stages of it, and most of it's underground. And it's underground even to this day. But it's going to be coming out in the open and doing its stripping in the very near future. Financially, we're already beginning to feel some of the pinch from it. Deborah from Oklahoma. Recently, I have had two different people make similar statements and questions to me, which I felt inadequate to explain. Could you please help? They basically said to me, the Bible and manuscripts were just written by man. How can you believe and trust that? How do you know the manuscripts Pastor Murray studied are the real thing? All I could answer was that in my heart, I know that all scripture is inspired by God. Deborah from Oklahoma. Well, you done well. You did. But there are reasons that, you know, beside the scripture itself, in the manuscripts, there is a masara. That is the original footnotes. And the original footnotes, we have two sets. We have one that was by a person in Europe and another by a person in Asia. There is no way on heaven's earth that those two men could have ever communicated at that time or have known each other or conspired with each other, but both of them came out with the original manuscripts, which is a document. But how, take Psalms 22, speaking of Christ's crucifixion written 1,000 years before the fact, and yet it even has the words of the false priest, the chief priest, one appointed by a Roman governor, not God. And even down to the Roman soldiers gambling for his clothing at the foot of the cross. How could man arrange that 1,000 years before the fact? But you are right that you, as faith and as a believer, you have to know that the word, the scripture came as inspired of Almighty God. And we know as Christians his touch. But at the same time, I assure you, if one wants to take the time and the trouble to document, you that have companion Bibles in Appendix 30, I believe it is, I'm going by memory now, I'm sure it's Appendix 30, you have a workup on the Masara. And Masara is a Hebrew word that means to pass something from my mind to yours without anyone being able to change one iota of it. It's a fantastic thing. And many times we refer to the Masara to document a scripture or to better understand a scripture. You're doing good. A person of faith doesn't need all of that, but as a student of God's word, it's sure a comfort to know. Okay, Jan from Texas. I was changing TV channels this morning and this man said, do not write and tell me that rapture is not in the Bible. He said that it is written or referred to 26 times or more in the Old Testament in the Hebrew. He said that Noah knew the exact day on which he entered to enter the ark. Is he calling that a rapture? You know, I don't believe I would listen to this man because I understand the Hebrew pretty well. And the Hebrew manuscripts in Ezekiel chapter 13, beginning with verse 18, tells us God is very much against those that teach his children to fly to save their souls, meaning to rapture. So he's lying to you, okay? And but I wouldn't worry about it. I wouldn't write him anyway if I was you, okay? Sometimes people just get past help, okay? You couldn't help them, you know, so you just have to pray for them, let them go. Herda from Maryland. I watch you every morning in Baltimore. Well, thank you. Can you explain what the number 9 means? Number 9 is the last single digit. So it means final. It means the end. And it means judgment. So it's the final judgment. And when judgment comes, it is the end. Okay, so that's what 9 means. Oretta from Arkansas. Is it possible that Satan will send someone first that will look like what people expect the Antichrist to look like, so when he actually appears, people will believe the Antichrist has indeed come first and he, Satan, is indeed our Christ? I wouldn't put anything past him, but his miracles that he works in the sight of man, as it is written in Revelation chapter 13, verses 11 through 15 will deceive anybody. He comes in just exactly opposite of what people expect him to. And yet it's written in God's word. It's just that people are not familiar with God's word. He comes in prosperously and peacefully. He holds great revivals. He has great church services. Satan wins more people through a pulpit than any other way, basically. Well, I figured he would do that through a bottle. Well, it's good enough, but it's the damaging of false teaching that Christ taught us about. It's the damaging of false teaching that God warns us about more than anything else. We had an example of it today of Jeroboam teaching people to worship golden calves, that even lying to them saying the golden calves delivered them out of Egypt, and expect God to bless something like that. You know, you got to stick to God's truth and do things God's way. So people will worship him, no problem. Angela from Wisconsin. What does the Bible say about blood transfusions? My doctor says I need one. Well, by all means, you get one. But let him choose, make sure it's certified and clean, okay? But where many people teach you shouldn't take a transfusion, it says you shouldn't eat blood. Well, that's not what, they are ignorant of the Hebrew, okay? The Hebrew writings. What it's talking about at that time, God is great on handling your food properly, okay, so that you're not diseased. And it was proper that when you slaughtered an animal, you bleed it, okay? You have a person, a butcher, that is familiar, and you go for the jugular, and if you're real good, you can get the heart. And you have the head in a lower position hanging where it bleeds the animal out, because blood will pollute the meat, okay? And that's what God is talking about, is don't eat something that has been killed in the blood, because it's putrid, okay? They did not have refrigeration in those days, and it would not keep, and it would spoil quickly. But it has nothing to do with a blood transfusion. You know, as an old combat vet, I've got a lot of good buddies that wouldn't be with us today if it weren't for transfusions, okay? When you get hit and you leak out pretty good, you need to get something in there to keep the old ticker going, and God approves. Michelle from Missouri, I believe we are in the end times. Could you tell me where it talks about America and where we fit in the end times? America is part of the 10 tribes, northern tribes. They went over the Caucasus Mountains north, settled Europe there. And when they went over the Caucasus Mountain, they were called Caucasians, okay? And they were scattered all over Europe and then later come to Canada and America, basically the Christian nations of today. But when the Bible talks of those 10 tribes, it's talking of the Christian world. Now, I do believe that America is, in as much as it is the superpower of superpowers, God didn't leave it out. I think anyone would recognize that fact. So I think Isaiah chapter 18 describes America, the land divided by the rivers with tall, clean-shaven people, okay? Sharon from Michigan, and prophecies concerning it. Sharon from Michigan, how would you know if God heard your prayer? You can guarantee that. God always hears your prayer. That is written in more places than one. And the fact is whether he answers it or not. You have to love him enough to know that when you ask him for something, if it's right for you, he's going to grant it. Otherwise, he's got different plans for you, okay? Many people might say, well, someone passed away and they were praying, the family was praying that they stay. Well, God's putting together an army in heaven right now, as well as he has a troop on earth. And God knows what he's doing. Sometimes we don't. We mess up. He doesn't, okay? So God always hears your prayer, but you have to love him enough to let him know whether it's what you need and the time is right, and be patient. Rebecca from Georgia, Pastor, when someone is dying in a hospital and you want to release them and you don't know if they're ready to go, but they're good with God and you don't want to let go, how do you let go? Well, you love God enough that you let them go to know he's going to them. They're his children, okay? It's his child. And we're selfish, we don't like it, but you don't have to worry about whether you let them go or not. God's in control. So what you do is you put them in his hands. If it is their time, you pray that God take them in his own time and in his own way. Love God enough that you can trust him with that. If God still has work for them here, they will recover. God is able to do whatever God wishes to be done, and you have to love God enough to let him handle it, okay? But you would be very wrong if you were trying to judge whether somebody was ready or not to meet the Maker. That's kind of, you can't read their mind. God can. Ron from North Carolina, I heard you talking about the three levels of ages. Could you please explain them to me? Thank you. Well, you cross yourself up by the way you ask your question. There are not three levels of ages. There are simply three ages. They are different ages in that one follows the other, okay? It's simply a period of time. We had the first earth age, and then God destroyed that first earth age, as it's written in 2 Peter chapter 3, draws it right out for you. We're in the second earth age, and it is the age where people are born of woman, born from above, to make their mind up whether they'll love God or Satan. Your choice, their choice. And whichever way you choose, that's the way you go. And then following this will be a short period, the Lord's Day, which is known as the millennium, a 1,000-year period. And then comes the third earth age, which is the eternity. There's only one earth and there's only one heaven that we're concerned with. But there are three heaven ages and three earth ages. Barbara from Louisiana. How long after we leave our question does it usually take for it to be answered? Thank you. That would be difficult. It'd be according to what time of the month it was and so forth. I see that your message was taken the 8th day of the month, and I believe this is the 12th. So there you have it. And that's how long it took. But you didn't have a question other than 4 days. But that wouldn't hold up because like we have documentary week, which I'll be gone a whole week and whatever. Or we get so many questions, you take a handful, yours could get missed, okay? We can't answer them all because we go into millions of homes all the way around the world. Stuart from Florida, what exactly is the mark of the beast? The mark of the beast is for anyone who does not have the seal of God in their forehead. They've already got the mark. It's also in their forehead, meaning they're fooled. They're deceived. That's what the mark of the beast is. The mark means they're ignorant of the fact that the false Christ comes first and they think he is Christ and they worship him. That's what the mark is. This is why it is written, and perhaps it will help you understand and amplify the point, is Revelation chapter 9, verse 4, where Satan is told, you can go down there and you can bother anybody except those that have the seal of God in their forehead. Why? They're not stupid. In other words, they're not tempted by Satan. We find him to be an abomination. Kim from Minnesota. Is it wrong to have a body cremated? Absolutely not. When we pass on, immediately, as it is written in Ecclesiastes chapter 12, verse 6 and 7, our soul goes directly back to the Father instantly. It is your spirit, which is the intellect of your soul and your soul, that it doesn't hang around. It goes directly to the Father, and you are with him. This body then goes back to dust from which it come. It doesn't matter how it gets there. You're through with it, and it'll never be heard from again. And many would say, well, then what about the resurrection? They've already resurrected. They're gone. Mary from Alabama. Who are the descendants of Jacob, and where are they today, and where do I find Yeshua in the Bible? Thank you. You find Yeshua in the Bible every time the word Jesus is mentioned, because that's, if you were to convert it to Hebrew, because that's what it means in Hebrew. You can find, if you have a Strong's Concordance and you want to find Yeshua, look up Joshua, okay? Joshua, and that will give you the Hebrew word. This is why that Joshua in the New Testament is translated Jesus in one case, and it throws many people off. But it is basically the same word, but that will help you find it in the Hebrew tongue, okay? Greg from Kentucky. If Cain went to the land of Nod to take a wife, was she from a previous earth age? And if so, why was she not destroyed with the earth age? She was not from a prior earth age. She was from the six-day creation. All of the races were created by Almighty God. They didn't just happen. They're not freaks. All the races were created by God on the sixth day, and he looked, and it was good. God is proud of every race, and he treats them, with dignity. But then on the eighth day, after resting the seventh, he created Adam, through which Christ would come, with his wife Eve being the mother of all living, because she would be the mother umbilical cord to umbilical cord of Christ, and you're either in Christ or you're not going to live. Excuse me. Ben from Delaware. I have always been told that Eve was the mother of all people. Isn't it strange how questions follow questions? Could you please tell me where all these other people came from? You kind of misquote it. It doesn't say Eve is the mother of all people. It says Eve is the mother of all living, and that word living means eternal life. And she is the mother of all that have eternal life, because through her would come Messiah. Umbilical cord to umbilical cord, that is. Gertrude from Louisiana. Could you tell me how you know if we are God's elect? Well, a good hint is if you know the false Christ is coming first, that's a pretty good indication that you've been elected one way or the other. Okay, so whether you were chosen in the first earth age or you be one of the kings and queens of the ethnos, it really doesn't matter. You're going to make that stand against the false one, and that makes you elect, okay? Jimmy from Ohio, I just joined martial arts. We have to bow to the flag and to each other. My question is, this sin against God to acknowledge them like this? Of course not. It's a point of dignity. And saluting the flag for a military person is a must, okay? We always do. So it's our nation is a nation under God, and a privilege to serve. I'm out of time again. Hey, you know what? I love you all because you enjoy studying God's word chapter by chapter, verse by verse. Most of all, though, God loves you for it. It makes Father's Day. And when you make his day, he's going to make yours. Let him know you love him. Won't you do that? We are brought to you by your tithes and your offerings. If we've helped you, you help us keep coming to you. Won't you do that? Bless God. He will always bless you. But what's most important, it's this, that you stay in his word. Hey, every day in his word is a good day, even with trouble. Do you know why? Because Jesus, Yeshua, is the living word.
1: 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Once again, that's Shepherd's Chapel, Post Office Box 416, Gravette, Arkansas, 72736. 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

Genesis 1:46, the first six chapters in God's Word. The world that was. Did you realize there was a world age before this one? Same old world, different age. The creation itself. When were the races created? You see, all the races were created separately, and you'll find that documented in these particular CDs. How and what was the sin in the garden? It will be discussed in this series also. This is a must for the serious Bible scholar, for if you do not understand how it was in the beginning, you certainly will never understand the end. I think you will find this series very rewarding and certainly will answer questions that no doubt you have always wondered about. Genesis 1:46. Hey, I know you're going to enjoy this series.

0: Welcome to the Shepherd's Chapel Network Family Bible Study Hour with Pastor Arnold Murray. Wisdom is understanding God's Word. Pastor Murray's unique teaching approach brings God's Word alive with meaning as he takes you on a chapter-by-chapter, verse-by-verse study of God's letter to you, the Bible. And now here is Pastor Arnold Murray.
1: Good day to you. God bless you. Say welcome to the Shepherd's Chapel. Welcome to this Family Bible Study Hour. New book today, the Exodus. This is the, in the Greek, it means the going forth or going out. Going where? Into the promised land. This is a play on where we're at today. We're about to enter that promised land. We're in that generation of the fig tree. And these were examples of how it would be at that time. The Hebrew name, of course, is in the very first sentence of the book. These are the names, which is Vielashemoth in the Hebrew tongue, which means these are the names. It's about those children, they're going out, their offspring, and how they were blessed. God, in the 15th chapter of Genesis, in verse 13, he had told them even then, way ahead of time, and he said unto Abram, that was Abraham's name before it was changed, know of a surety that thy seed shall be a stranger in a land that is not theirs, and shall serve them, and they shall afflict them 400 years. Long period of time. And also that nation whom they shall serve will I judge, and afterward they shall they come out with great substance. In other words, they're going to come out a lot richer than they went in. That's God's way of doing things. When God is with you, but God help the nation that tries to drive God out of it. I don't care what army you are. I don't care what people you are. You leave God out of the equation and you're going to go down. That's the way our Father operates. He's still on the throne. It's always a good idea to try to at least halfway to please him, whereby you receive his blessings. So there we have it. This is the book of redemption, claiming the children and blessing them. This is the way you come out. This is the way you go forth. Exodus chapter 1, verse 1. And these are the names. That's the Hebrew name, Vielashemoth, of the children of Israel which came into Egypt. Every man and his household came with Jacob. Verse 2, Reuben, Simon, Levi, and Judah, and verse 3, Issachar, Zebulun, and Benjamin. Verse 4, Dan and Naphtali, Gad and Asher. 5, and all the souls that came out of the loins of Jacob were 70 souls. For Joseph was in Egypt already. Joseph had been sold by his brothers when God put prophecies upon Joseph until the brothers became jealous. And sure enough, it was that he ended up in Egypt, and he saved Egypt. God let him know that there was a famine coming for a 7-year period, and he built granaries and stored food, and he saved Egypt, but not only Egypt, his own people who would come to purchase grain there. Verse 6, and Joseph died, and all of his brethren, and all that generation. Time marches on. Verse 7, and the children of Israel were fruitful and increased abundantly and multiplied and waxed exceeding mighty, and the land was filled with them. God always takes care of his own. They were driven, they were hard working, and do you know something? Hard working always brings health and fitness. Verse 8, now there arose up a new king over Egypt which knew not Joseph. Many think this was Ramesses, others think the second, that is to say, and some think others. It doesn't matter. He was the new pharaoh, changed families, and now marching on. It's still the captivity. Verse 9. And he said unto his people, behold, the people of the children of Israel are more and mightier than we. He's getting a little bit nervous. He said, they're so healthy, so vivacious, that if they should turn on us, and it's making him very, very nervous. Verse 10, come on, or listen now. Let us deal wisely with them. Let's be diplomatic, okay? That's what wisdom in politics does. Let's be diplomatic about this, lest they multiply, and it come to pass that when there falleth out in any war, they join also unto our enemies and fight against us, and so get them up and out of the land. We'll lose them. Better workers we've never had. We don't want to lose them. So naturally, he's making every effort to squelch the population, try to bring it back under control, and so it is. Verse 11. Therefore they did set over them taskmasters to afflict them with their burdens. And they built for Pharaoh treasured cities, Pithon, that's the city of the sun, and Ramesses, the child of the sun. The more and more they built and built, and what a blessing it was to Egypt. Verse 12, but the more they afflicted them, the more they multiplied and grew. And they were grieved because of the children of Israel. When God is with you, you can't go wrong. That's why it's so important to please him and hope it pleases your fellow citizens. If it doesn't, always stick with God, not the citizenry. Always be pleasing to God, and that will be pleasing to friends that are worth having. Because with God, you're going to be blessed and pleasing to him. And usually you will, even though times can be a little rough, you'll win most every battle. Verse 13, and the Egyptians made the children of Israel to serve with rigor. This word rigor, parak, means crushing. I mean, they were really coming down on them, just inhuman almost. And still, the harder you work, most usually, if you're eating well, the healthier you're gonna get. But it would be easy to say that and leave God out of the equation. We do not want to do that, because God was strengthening them. God was securing them. God was blessing them. This is why this book is an example of today. When you think the governments are coming down rigorously upon you, when you think times are that way, just be thankful that God is on your side, that he is with you. He'll always, just as he took care of these children, these are the names. The names of what? God's children. Is your name on that list? Of course it is, if you love him, if you follow him. And within that, he takes the enemy as nothing compared to the love of Almighty God in taking care of his own. They can order rigorously, make it tough. Crushing is what the word translates better in English. And so it is. Let's go with the next verse, 14. And they made their lives bitter with hard bondage in mortar and in brick and in all manner of services in the field. All their service wherein they made them serve was with rigor. It was just crushing. Did that bother them? Of course it was cruel. They were children of God. God knew they were going there. This is why Egypt will pay. Egypt was promised by God they would always be a base nation, meaning a small nation. They have been even up to this day, because God always keeps his word. But sometimes he's not happy with them. But because Israel could lean upon them a little bit, then he certainly allowed that base nation to always be there. Verse 15. And the king of Egypt spake to the Hebrew midwives, of which the name of one was Sifra, and that means brightness, and the name of the other was Phua, which means splendid. These were women that deliver babies, of which the title still carries to this day, midwives, 16. And he said, when you do the office of a midwife to the Hebrew women and see them upon the stools, this is Eben in the Hebrew tongue, it means the stones, okay? If it be a son, then you shall kill him. But if it be a daughter, then she shall live. And so it is. This was the order of the king. And befitting as it was, he intended to stop the explosion that God was creating by blessing this people. They were in numbers, they were growing and growing. Only 70 went there, but hundreds and thousands came out, because God blessed them. So what he tells these midwives, you if it's a male child, you kill them. Now, naturally, these were women. You certainly can tell by their names, of course, they're feminine. And a woman understands childbirth, and she understands life. And when you tell her to kill a child, you're probably going to have it ricochet right back in your face. Let's see how it goes here. 17. But the midwives feared God. See, they knew better. And did not as the king of Egypt commanded them, but saved the men children alive. They've seen to it. And God takes note. God touches the heart of people. God is still on the throne. And God arranges. Verse 18, and the king of Egypt called for the midwives and said unto them, why have you done this thing and have saved the men children alive? Why? What are you doing? Verse 19, and the midwives said unto Pharaoh, because the Hebrew women are not as the Egyptians women, for they are lively and are delivered ere the midwives come in unto them. They deliver themselves. They're tough. They can take care of themselves. We weren't there. It wasn't us that did it. Naturally, it was the hand of God taking care of his own. Even the little embryo. How precious our Father is until people just simply go so far away from him that then it becomes very difficult. Verse 20, therefore God dealt with the midwives, and the people multiplied and waxed very mightily. They were growing and growing and growing. Because why? Just told you, because God intended it. Verse 21, and it came to pass, because the midwives feared God, they loved him, that he made them houses. This means God gave them, in the Hebrew tongue, posterity, meaning offspring, their own children, their own family. He blessed them also. He had that right and that privilege that he always pays his dues. And when the midwives backed his children, the children of Israel, then God certainly backed them and gave them families of their own. You know, we serve a precious Father. He's always fair. And anytime you think he has wronged you, you better take account. You better rethink things and look around. Something is amiss. Verse 22. And Pharaoh charged all his people, saying, every son that is born you shall cast into the river, and every daughter you shall save alive. And so it was. And naturally here it would be that the one that would end all this, that would lead them out, I'm talking about Moses, would be cast into the river. in a little ark by his own mother, trying to save a beautiful child, and it did. And that child would be the one that we'd be the type of Christ or the type of deliverer, redeemer, that would bring these names, the children of God, from captivity into freedom. Chapter 2 and verse 1. And there went a man of the house of Levi, the priest line, and he took a wife, a daughter of Levi. Verse 2. And the man conceived, and the woman rather conceived, and bare a son. And when she saw him that he was a goodly child, she hid him 3 months. Now, Moses is the seventh from Abraham, and Abraham was the seventh from Eber, and Enoch the seventh from Adam. And so it is that God controls. But this is a worthy child of the full bloodline of Levi, which means he's a priest, and is qualified to hold that office by birth. Verse 3. And when she could no longer hide him, she took for him an ark of bulrushes and daubed it with slime and with pitch and put the child therein, and she laid it in the flags by the river's bank. Went down by that reed, in the reeds, and placed this little ark there. And this took, you know, no doubt, she loved this child a great deal. And did God give her a word? It's very possible. It would seem that she knew exactly what she was doing. I could read a lot into that. Bulrushes is papyrus, and papyrus is what the first Bibles were made from. And drawing from the water, that's what Moses means in the Hebrew tongue, and very near the same in the Egyptian tongue. Drawing from the water. So here he is, he's in that riverbank, verse 4. And his sister, this would be Miriam, of course, stood afar off to wit what would be done to him. I mean, they were watching. That mother had that sister watching, and that little sister is coming along the side of the bank of that river. 5. And the daughter of Pharaoh came down to wash herself at the river. And her maidens walked along by the riverside, and when she saw the ark among the flags, she sent her maid to fetch it. Curiosity, hand of God. Verse 6. And when she had opened it, she saw the child, and behold, the babe wept, and she had compassion on him, and said, "This is one of the Hebrew children." She knew who he was. But that one tear from that babe's eye melted the heart of Pharaoh's daughter. And it would be this one and that one tear that would cause Moses to be raised by Pharaoh himself and would bring about the defeat of Pharaoh. That one tear. One tear and compassion on that daughter's part. You know, our Heavenly Father has a way that he can change people, and he can fill them with compassion. He's in charge. He's in control. And certainly here we have an event. And little old Miriam, she's watching all this. Then verse 7. And then said his sister Miriam to Pharaoh's daughter, "Shall I go and call to thee a nurse of the Hebrew women, that she may nurse the child for thee? I mean, this is really sharp. I mean, you know, naturally it's going to be his own mother. Verse 8, and Pharaoh's daughter said to her, go. And the maid went and called the child's mother, and naturally the mother's name is Jochebed. And naturally in the 6th chapter in the 20th verse, she is named. Okay. Chapter 6, verse 20 of this same book, her name is given. Full-blood Levite, married to a Levite, and the mother of this child. What it means, Jochebed means whose glory is Yah. In other words, all the glory going to God. How strong his hand was upon this one. Verse 9, and Pharaoh's daughter said unto her, take this child away and nurse it for me, and I will give thee thy wages. And the woman took the child and nursed it. So Pharaoh, through his daughter, paid the wages to rear Moses, who would be the deliverer from Israel. And so it would be that it would be accomplished. How precious it is, the hand of our Father. A lot of people might want to call it a hidden hand. It isn't hidden. Not when you have spiritual discernment and you can see the workings of Almighty God, always giving him credit for that. But so it is, that how precious this could be,

0: the deliverer of Israel. This was that type of Christ that when that star of Bethlehem came and that babe was in that manger, that the hearts of people were melted. And so it is that God has a way with people. How beautiful it is. Don't ever take anything away from that. And here, Pharaoh, because of the compassion of his own daughter, is paying for the rearing of Moses the deliverer. Verse 10, and the child grew, and she brought him unto Pharaoh's daughter, and he became her son. And she called his name Moses. And she said, because I drew him out of the water. And naturally, in Hebrew, it means drawn out of the water. And so it is. That was his name, and that's what his name means. That same water that Pharaoh said, throw all male children into, he rears one of them with even the name Moses, drawn out of the water, and he will become very fond of this particular child. Verse 11 to continue. And it came to pass in those days when Moses was grown, that he went out unto his brethren, and he looked on their burdens. And he spied an Egyptian smiting in Hebrew one of his brethren. Naturally, that's blood's thicker than water, right? Verse 12, and he looked this way and that way. He knew it was illegal. And when he saw that there was no man, no Egyptian man or guard, he slew the Egyptian and hid him in the sand. He thought that his own people would protect him. I mean, here this guy was brutally driving the children of Israel. And Moses simply looked around and saw there was no other Egyptian. Bango. He does him in and buries him in the sand. Surely my own people will protect me from this. You don't ever want to count too much on a large group. I promise you, you cannot. This is why Jesus in his teaching would say, when you're in a large crowd after he fed the multitude and you gather up the pieces, beware of what you pick up in the crumbs. This is what people say and do and ratchet jaw and talk. A lot of it will be a bunch of malarkey. And then it is clear in Matthew chapter 16, as it is written, they finally wised up and realized that he was warning them, not because they didn't have bread, but to beware of the doctrine of the Pharisees and the Sadducees. That is to say, the Kenites that were mixed among them. How precious God's word is that he guides and directs. But Moses just did a no-no. But you see, the compassion that by the tear when he was a babe, his compassion from his own and in protecting them, he's in a heap of hurt. Okay, he's in a heap of hurt. Let's go with the next verse, please. Verse 13. And when he went out the second day, behold, two men of the Hebrews strove together, and he said to him that did the wrong, wherefore smitest thou thy fellow? Why are you doing this? You're being driven, you're being crushed by work, and our people will fight each other and let the enemy go free. That is a sad, sad state of affairs, but that is kind of natural among the children. They will fight each other and let the enemy go free. 14, and he said, who made thee a prince and a judge over us? Intendest thou to kill me as thou killest the Egyptian? And Moses feared and said, surely this thing is known. In other words, that was against the law. He was in a heap of hurt, and naturally it was known. knowing big time his own people, when he was trying to help two of them that are slugging it out because of the hardships probably, then this one turns on him. How unfair it can be in a way to be a leader of a people when sometimes if the fallout is not good on one that tries to bring peace, common sense, and simply the hand of God assisting and bringing those blessings upon those children. These children will come out at the hand of this one far wealthier than they ever were when they went in. For he is that type of savior that will save this people. Regardless of this act, regardless of one of them copying him out, so to speak, he will still be that one that delivers. Did God drive him away as he would? And only one of his own children could cop out on him. Let's go with the next verse, please. Verse 15. Now when Pharaoh heard this thing, he sought to slay Moses. But Moses fled from the face of Pharaoh and dwelt in the land of Midian, and he sat down by a well. And of course, Midian means strife. It's a good thing for you to know who Midian was, because he's going to marry one of this man's daughters. And many people think that he was an Ethiopian. He was not. He was a Midian. And who is a Midianite? A Midianite you will find in the 25th chapter. Is it the 25th or is it the 15th? I'm going to have to look. Of Genesis, that Midian was a son of Abraham. And so it is the 25th chapter. And this is by Abraham's second wife, Keturah. Sarah had passed on. And this was an Abrahamic child in the land he went to. He went to his own kind. Many people, even Miriam and Aaron, will call him on this, simply in the sense of a geographical location. But he had every right as a Levite to wed this one daughter of Midian in that land of Midian. But here he had to leave. Why? Because Pharaoh was going to kill him big time. He had broken Pharaoh's law. Therefore, it was pretty well set, and so it was. And what is important, let's go one more verse to anchor this in, verse 16. Now the priest, now we have an individual. The priest of Midian had seven daughters, and they came and drew water and filled the troughs to water their father's flock. In other words, we've got Jethro here. This is who we're talking about. Now, what does this say? If he was a priest, then he had to be a full-blood Abrahamic person. He could not have been mixed or anything else and have been a priest in the service of Abraham's children. That will not work. So why am I saying this? Because so many people show their lack of knowledge in the Word of God by saying that Moses married an Ethiopian, which they only lived in that geographical area. They were certainly children of Abraham. Don't ever let anyone take that away from you. That's robbery of the true lineage of Almighty God and his children. Okay, we'll pick this up in the next lecture. Don't miss it. Bless your heart. The going out into the promised land. We're getting there. Hang on. Listen a moment, won't you please?
1: 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As it's written in Revelation chapter 13, verse 8, many will be deceived. There is no need for you to be deceived. Christ said in Mark 13, 23, Behold, I have foretold you all things. 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
0: And there we are back again. Let's have the 800 number, please. 1-800-643-4645. That number is good from Puerto Rico throughout the U.S., Alaska, Hawaii, all over Canada. If the Spirit moves and you have a question, you share it. Once you do that, please never ask a question about a particular reverend, denomination, church, or organization. We will not judge people. You know, we don't have to. We have one judge. It's our Father. That's the only judge you need. It's a sin for anyone else to judge. Spiritual discernment, that is your right. To know something is off base and you shouldn't listen to it. Your choice, okay? Those of you that listen by shortwave around the world, it's always a pleasure hearing from you, and your announcer at the end of the hour will give you our mailing address. Again, always a pleasure. Now, got a prayer request? You don't need the number or an address. Why? God knows what you're thinking. Don't you ever, ever let somebody tell you that you can't pray somewhere or at some event. You don't even have to say it out loud. You can pray anytime you want to, while you're driving a car, while anytime. Sitting in a class, you can pray and no one will even know you're praying except Almighty God, and it pleases Him greatly. So, you've got to be wiser than the serpent in these end times. But in a sense, as the scripture would go on to say, as peaceful as a dove. A dove is pretty peaceful unless you mess with a mama dove's nest. Then look out. But be wiser than the serpent. He cannot tell you. You can't pray. He can go shuck it. He can go jump in the river. We're going to pray whenever we want to, because we are free citizens of Almighty God. Father, around the globe we come, we ask that you lead, guide, direct, Father. Touch in Yeshua's precious name. Thank you, Father. Amen. Okay, we're winning friends and influencing people today. Now we're going to go with Jason from North Carolina. I also thank you for your statement. I also have a question about tithes. I think tithes should come out of the profit of what you earn. In other words, if you plant 50 acres of soybeans, you pay for the seed, spray, lime, fuel, repairs on your equipment to keep going, and a word's going to be cut out there, and what's left, you tithe 10%. If that's incorrect, please advise. You only tithe on what you get. That wasn't profit and you didn't make it. That was an expense. Expenses always come out before you have your own, okay? You got to pay your bills, okay? So you are correct, you're doing good. Melissa from California, my question is, when the Holy Spirit is speaking through us, does the entire, this is when you're delivered up before Satan, does the entire world hear us, or is the Antichrist the only one who will hear us? Thank you for answering my question and for all of your work. God bless you. Well, thank you. I appreciate your comment. Of course, those trials are going to be made public around the world, the purpose being, as Christ said, that the word can go all the way around the world. So naturally, they are very public. And remember also, it's not you speaking, but Almighty God through you, through the Holy Spirit. That's going to be a powerful message. Awesome. And it's going, you know, it's written in Luke 21 that even the gainsayers will be convinced by what you say, the Holy Spirit speaking through you. That kind of gives you a clue of how awesome that message is going to be. What a time to look forward to. Rick from California. I had to shoot and kill people in the war in Afghanistan. I feel as I may have committed murder, but I was defending my country and my unit. Please help me understand. Son, you read Psalms 144. It's a soldier's prayer for God to give you the ability to protect yourself, your group, your nation, and to be on the enemy's neck, okay, which you did. And God says, bless you. So don't you ever give any, don't let some Bible thumper lead you down Primrose Lane. You be proud of what you have done to defend this nation that guarantees the freedom for this chapel to have a license through the FCC to broadcast around the world and not infringed on any part, and to teach the truth. That doesn't come cheap. Yours truly has even fought that battle, and gladly so, because it's well worth it to be able for a government to be forced to allow one to broadcast around the world and have the freedom and the right to do it. It's a precious freedom. You helped maintain it. God bless you. Don't you let anyone put you on a guilt trip over that. And especially don't you yourself put yourself on a guilt trip. War is not nice. But then there are people in this world that are not nice. You got to take care of business. Okay? Okay, Peter from North Carolina. Thank you for you are so welcome. I know the truth and I will not worship Satan. However, if I am not of the elect, will I still be delivered up for our Father to speak, or will I just hold out for 5 months? No, you'll probably be delivered up. You see, the elect consist of a lot more than 7,000 of God's elect. There is the kings and queens of the ethnos and those with free will. God's going to use, if a person knows the truth and knows what they intend to do, God is going to use you. And that's wonderful. That's as it should be. Glenda from Texas. I am confused about Genesis chapter 4, verse 1, where it states that Adam knew his wife Eve. She conceived and bare Cain and said, I have gotten a man with the help of Yahweh. I believe Satan was Cain's father, but this verse seems to state that Adam is his father. Please explain. It's real simple. You've got to go to the Hebrew in verse 2. It says, you see, the conception took place, the first conception took place back in the third chapter. Then Adam did know his wife and she conceived again. But when you read verse 2 where it says, again, that word in the Hebrew, yasaf, safyaf, is she continued in labor and gave birth to Abel. So they were twins by separate fathers. That happens. We have proof of dual pregnancies by a person having a child of one race and then a child of another race, meaning this girl was impregnated by two different men. Okay, that happens. Doug from Arkansas, where in Ezekiel does it talk about the Gulf? I am also a retired Marine. God bless. Simplify. It's not Ezekiel that talks about the Gulf. It's the book of Luke, chapter 16, in Christ's teachings. He said, in paradise there is a gulf, and all people are there in paradise awaiting judgment. You know, that upsets some Christians when they think that, well, even the bad people are in paradise? Yeah, on the wrong side. But you know something? They're still your fellow citizens. Do you think maybe in the millennium we might be able to drag a few of them out of there that didn't have an opportunity to hear the truth? Well, I thought everybody could hear the truth. There's a church on every corner. Yep, but what's taught there? Think about that a minute. I'm not being so out of line. How many churches teach as Smyrna and Philadelphia who the Kenites are, and that you're going to be delivered up before the synagogue of Satan before the end comes? How many have you ever been inside of that teach the truth? And then let me know, okay? Because there are far and few in between, which means there's a lot of people that haven't got a prayer of a chance, because they're taught that they're going to fly away, and that's Satan's message when he comes. I've come to fly you out of here. They're going to jump right on his bandwagon, and they haven't got a prayer of a chance. But then we have the millennium, 1,000 years of teaching. That's not a second chance. They didn't have a chance. Karen from Texas, would you please show scripture that in the first earth age people did something that caused them to be born in the level they are in this earth age? Well, that's real easy. That is so simple. And you find that in Romans chapter 9, where God makes it very clear. He said, Jacob I loved, Esau I hated, while they were still embryos in their mother's womb. That happened in the first earth age. And then God himself, why? Because Esau cared not one whit about his birthright, meaning Almighty God. He didn't need God. And he always went the opposite direction. So therefore, why? God hated him. That's not a good place to be. You sure don't want to go there. But then in Ephesians chapter 1, verse 4, God says, I chose the elect before the foundation of this world, age. Meaning they were chosen in the first earth age. Why? They stood against Satan. You can read of it in Romans chapter 8 also, where many were predestined. He said, you don't even know what to pray for. But if you're predestined, God knows what you need to do, and he will intercede in your lives. You may wonder, why am I doing this? Well, he knows, and he will always lead you. I'm speaking from Romans chapter 8. Francis from Tennessee, in Revelation chapter 9, verse 5, is that five-month period originally the 7 years that Satan is supposed to be here? At Bible class, they are saying that it is still 7 years of tribulation and 5 months is before the tribulation. Would you please explain? Jesus said in Mark chapter 13, we just finished the book, for the elect's sake, I have shortened the time. It's shortened from 7 years down to 5 months in basically two and a half month periods. Instead of 3.5 years in two periods to make seven, it's in 2.5 month periods to make 5 months. This is how good Satan is. There wouldn't be any flesh saved if he was given a full 7 years. I mean, look around you today. How many people do you think Satan could just have eating out of his hand, being able to snap his fingers and make lightning come down from heaven and perform miracles supernaturally in front of large crowds? And the people are not taught that he has these abilities, as it's written in Revelation chapter 13, verses 11 through 15. That's what he's going to do. And so you have it. Russell from Indiana. What is going to happen to this dimension when everything goes to the millennium? Well, it changes. We go from flesh to spiritual bodies. And now, understand, the terra firma, meaning the earth, does not change on the first day of the millennium. The earth itself does not change until the end of the millennium. Then it will go back to its original, it'll be rejuvenated. Not a new earth, but a new earth age and rejuvenation. God in control. But what happens to this dimension, we simply step from flesh bodies into spiritual bodies. There is a rendition of it that's very hard to understand because it sounds almost cruel in Zechariah chapter 14, which speaks of that very day when that change happens, and it kind of says it melts like wax, okay, the flesh bodies. So we go to our spiritual bodies. That sounds, don't be afraid. It's our Father, it happens in the twinkle of an eye, boom. Gene from Nebraska. Please explain Jeremiah 35:2. Are the Rechabites Kenites? Absolutely, he was their head man. And if so, would you please explain what chapter 35 means, especially when you get down to verse 18 and 19. It shows God's appreciation for children that obey their father. And the Rechabites, through Jonadab, who was their king, so to speak, they went to Judah. The purpose of the chapter is to show you that the Kenites went to the tribe of Judah, Jerusalem, and lived for protection so that they could live, because people were killing them. They were leeches. And they went there for protection, and they got a real good job. Second Chronicles, chapter 2, First Chronicles chapter 2, verse 55 demands that you know they were already keeping books for the tribe of Judah. When people keep books for you, you better have honest people there that you can trust, or strange things happen in the translations. And all God was saying in verse 18 and 19, that they would never want for a man to stand before them because they honored their father. Their father was not God. So you have to give God credit. Even though they were the enemy, he respected. In other words, he took them in there and said, drink wine. He said, no, we're not going to do it. We will not drink wine. We're told not to. And that's the story of the Kenite, and so it is. Riley from Alabama, I wanted your opinion on predestination. Well, predestination is just exactly that. God chose some people in the first earth age to be his election, and you can read in the chapter I was quoting earlier, Romans chapter 8, where God makes it very clear, I foreordained you. For ordination means you are ordained to do God's work in this generation. If you have eyes to see and ears to hear, you are blessed indeed, because you are predestined. There's not really predestined. To be predestined is really, we never ceased existing, so you didn't pre-exist, and you're still doing what you did in the first earth age. So kind of a little bit of a misnomer, but it does carry through in English that predestination means God had a plan and a purpose. He didn't pick people because they were the prettiest. He picked them because they could cut it, and he knows it. Stephen from Florida, in the Bible it says that Jesus told the disciples to go out without begging bags. When a church asks for donations, isn't that the same as a begging bag? No, a servant is worthy of his hire, okay? I don't want to say that church, however they, I will not allow a plate to be passed in any meetings I ever hold. But there is always a box at the back of the room because buildings have to be paid for and so on and so forth. But that's private, that's people's business. But I would not call taking an offering begging, because you have the privilege of giving or not giving. So begging is where people will get a mailing list of, say, senior citizens, and send them some big long letter about, you need to send money to this church today, you're near your deathbed, you need to buy your way into heaven, send us $500 so we can put your name on that list. Well, they're lying to you. That is really begging. A bunch of hypocrites. You cannot buy your way into heaven. That's impossible. You make your way there because God loves you and you love him. So that's what a beggar is. But a church passing, taking an offering, I wouldn't put it in that category, all right? It's like you're not to muzzle the ox, which means what? Well, if you're working that old boy and he's out in the corn patch, you know, and if he reaches down and gets a little bite, well, you know, he earns it. He's pulling that plow that you're walking behind. And he's earned that. So you don't begrudge him that, all right? J.R. from Ohio, a preacher told me that if you deny the rapture, then you are denying the resurrection of Christ. Whoopee. This pastor also said that in his opinion, if someone has epilepsy, then they have a demonic spirit, and I have epilepsy. Are these things true? Absolutely not. He's doing a job on you, or he's trying to, that will not quit. He is a liar. I don't often call a man that, but this is blatant. Okay? The rapture, the word rapture is not even in God's word. It's in some preacher's mouths, but the word is not in the Bible. Therefore, how can you deny something that doesn't exist? But you certainly are not going to deny the resurrection of Christ, for we know he rose. And epilepsy is when someone is damaged at birth or through some other method, it is an illness, and there is treatment for it today. There are evil spirits in the world, but there's also illnesses in the world. You've got to, a real minister of God's word will be able to discern one from the other. This man does not have spiritual discernment. Be very, very careful. He's playing with you. Roy from Louisiana. Since we are created in the image of our spiritual bodies, does that mean there are giants in heaven, since the fallen angels created giants when they impregnated women? What are your thoughts? No, those were hybrids. It was not part of God's plan. He didn't create them. When the fallen angels left their place of habitation, naturally, inasmuch they were male. And naturally, when they left their habitation, as much as male was made in their image, angels' food will sustain a flesh body. It meant they had the ability to impregnate a woman. But it wasn't natural. So they were all hybrids. God did not, he destroyed them. That's what we had the flood for, was to destroy the Geber. Sharon from Virginia. My boyfriend has a daughter who is autistic. Will she be automatically saved, or will she be judged by what her parents do? No one will ever be judged by what their parents do. As it is written in the 31st chapter of the great book of Deuteronomy, verse 29, if the father bites a sour grape, it's not going to set the children's teeth on edge, meaning you don't answer for your father's sins and your father doesn't answer for yours. But she will be considered innocent and will have an opportunity to know in the millennium everything, and possibly even here. I'm out of time. I love you all because you enjoy studying our Father's Word chapter by chapter and verse by verse. Most of all, God loves you for it, makes his day. When you make his, boy, is he going to make yours. We're brought to you by your tithes and offering. If we have helped you, and only if we've helped you, you help us keep coming to you. Once you do that, you bless God, he will always bless you. Most important, though, you listen to me, listen good. You stay in his word. Every day in his word is a good day, even with trouble. You know why? Jesus Yeshua is the living word.
1: 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Thank you for watching today's program, and God bless you.

The book of Deuteronomy. The law was given as our schoolmaster. Have you been to school on God's Word? Certainly one way to go there is to study the book of Deuteronomy. Probably the most exciting thing that Deuteronomy has to offer for you is that great song of Moses, that those that overcome the false Messiah in the end generation will be singing. The law itself being the schoolmaster that keeps us out of trouble in these flesh bodies. Again, an education in taming that part of you that oftentimes needs taming through the old schoolmaster, that great book, Deuteronomy, the law, and its set ways of keeping you from harm's way even in this generation. You're going to enjoy it.

0: Welcome to the Shepherd's Chapel Network Family Bible Study Hour with Pastor Arnold Murray. Wisdom is understanding God's Word. Pastor Murray's unique teaching approach brings God's Word alive with meaning as he takes you on a chapter-by-chapter, verse-by-verse study of God's letter to you, the Bible. And now here is Pastor Arnold Murray.
1: Good day to you. God bless you. Say welcome to the Shepherd's Chapel. Welcome to this family Bible study hour. Back in our Father's Word, 2 Timothy chapter 2, verse 19. We're going to pick it up there in a few minutes. In verse 16, we were told, don't shun profane and vain babblings. That's to say, people that claim to be religious, claim to be teaching God's Word, and never get around to teaching scripture chapter by chapter and verse by verse. It's just men's traditions. According to this old boy and according to that old boy, babblings will get you in much trouble. You don't want to debate about nothing, and that's what babblings are. Anytime you set yourself up to debate babbling, you're going nowhere. Concerning God's word, to explain with the way in which Paul is teaching Timothy to teach it, you're going to do just fine. Real good advice to any Christian that Paul is giving to Timothy, who is a young man. He's got a good start. He had a good teacher through his, he had two good teachers, his grandmother and his mother. And Paul is sending him out on his own. Paul's last letter, most likely, the Second Timothy, a doctrinal letter, and he knows soon he's going to go back to the Father. So we can sense that in the tenderness and the love that he puts forth. Good advice now coming up following Don't Listen to Babblings, verse 19 of chapter 2, and that word of wisdom from our Father, and it reads, nevertheless, in other words, besides all this, the foundation of God standeth sure. Having this seal, what does it have? What seal? The Lord knoweth them that are his, and let every one that nameth the name of Christ depart from iniquity. Now, what we're doing here, what kind of foundation is your Christianity built on? It's on the seal of God. So what we're doing here, we're going to build the Christian. And God had better be your foundation or you're on quicksand. You're not going anywhere. You want to build on the babblings? What this good man said and what that good man said? Or do you want to build on the foundation of the Word of God? You need to get that straight in your life and get it real good. Your foundation had better be the Word of God if you want God's blessings. It's that simple. And what it is depart from listening to babblings, from false teachings, flyaway doctrines that are not in God's word, and you'll be a lot better off listening to your Father and letting his word, the seal, especially the fifth seal, be set in your mind whereby you're not deceived. Verse 20, But in a great house there are not only vessels of gold and of silver, but also of wood and of earth, but some to honor and some to dishonor. And that grace house that is built is the many-membered body of Christ. But if you are in the know and away from the babblings, your foundation when you're building that house is on solid ground. Well, what's that? It's the Word of God. You never have to be ashamed of God's word. It's always true. It will always pull you through. You can always be anchored in it because it is your foundation. And no one can take you off that foundation. But there are people that their deeds are just golden. And there are people that their deeds are silver and wood and then down to soil from which we're made. But regardless of what you're made of and what your duties are, whether you're honorable or dishonorable makes the difference. Okay. If you're honorable, you're still built on that foundation. And while you're in that house, you're a part of it, because that many-membered body is that new temple. Verse 21, if a man therefore purge himself from these what? These persons that babble, purges himself from these, he shall be a vessel unto honor, sanctified and meet for the master's use. In other words, you're fit for God to use you on that foundation, and prepared unto every good work. You're well equipped. You are educated and founded on a foundation that will not wash away. You're not on quicksand. You're not on babblings or men's traditions. Men always fail if they depend on themselves away from God. You want to always stay on that proper foundation. Sink your anchor bolts deep into the Word. Let it filter into your mind, whereby you're a useful servant to God. You're trained in the Word, therefore He can use you to expand that Word to a lost soul, to somebody that really needs truth, because you're anchored in it. It is the foundation of your very being, the Word of God, the seal of God. Verse 22, flee from youthful lust, that's to say wayward impulses, but follow righteousness, faith, charity, peace with them that call on the Lord out of a pure heart. In other words, be cautious. Think something over well before you have an impulse. A youthful impulse, hey, it sounded good what that preacher said. Well, did you check him out? Don't be impulsive. Check him out in the Word of God. Is that what God's Word says? Is the foundation of babblings, or is it of God? Do you understand what Paul is teaching Timothy here? Analyze. I mean, the same as you would survey and gold itself or silver and decide its percentage of true pureness in the Word of God, or whether it's fake. Babblings are fake. God's Word is a foundation that you can build upon, and you will find charity, that's love, and peace, and in serving God with a pure heart, that is to say, to be anchored in producing the Word of God on the foundation of His Word. Verse 23, but foolish and unlearned questions avoid, knowing that they do gender strifes. You can't debate nothing, so why would a foolish question that is a nothing, would you want to mess with it? You avoid that. All it does is creates problems. It's quarrelsome, in other words, and it will, these gender strifes means it will bring forth quarrels. Arguments over the Word. Over the Word of what? Not the foundation that's the Word of God, but over men's babblings and nonsense. You stay away from it. 24. And the servant of the Lord must not strive, but be gentle unto all men, apt to teach and patient. In other words, don't strive and be overconfident or over forceful in something. You might say, why would he say that? Why shouldn't you forcefully bring forth a point? Because you can't make a seed grow. Only God can. All he wants you to do is gently, if it's possible, gently plant the seed and leave it alone. Don't cast your pearls before swine. And if that person wants to hear, he's going to He's going to pick it up, it's going to grow, and he's going to ask questions. And that's the way people truly learn. They themselves then will recognize the foundation that you have built upon, which is to say the Word of God, and the simplicity in which God teaches. So how precious it is that endurance is a beautiful thing. To endure, to have patience. Many times people might ask you a question that you might think, well, that's really silly. Well, is it really? Analyze it. If it is, pass on it. Avoid it. Work your way around it. Back instantly to the foundation of truth, whereby they themselves can witness the difference. Verse 25. In meekness, that means humbly instructing those that oppose themselves. If God peradventure will give them repentance to the acknowledgement of the truth. In other words, it's very possible if you humbly instruct those that even oppose themselves. It's very possible they could hear that word. But don't go there yourself. Don't go into the babblings. Stay in the true foundation, the sealed Word of God. Document, document, document. Right from the very word. Repentance to the acknowledging of the truth. That's to say, to come to the knowledge of the truth and cast out the babble. How do you judge a work? By what it produces. What is its foundation? If you go into a church building, you can understand what the foundation of it is pretty quick by listening to the teachings. Do they teach God's word chapter by chapter and verse by verse, whereby it is God that is doing that you are instructing from? That seal of the living God are the babblings. You don't want anything to do with babblings. You want the real truth. It's that simple, and humbly you can look at it in the simplicity that Christ teaches and know you don't want to go anywhere else. You're staying in that building that has a solid foundation that can weather any storm that Satan might want to cast at it. Verse 26, and that they may recover themselves out of the snare of the devil, he's got it there, who are taken captive by him at his will. This verse is a little bit confusing in the translation. The him and the his have different, they're different pronouns to different people. The him is the servant of God, and the his is God himself. Okay. So you have to kind of read that. They have been out of their senses in the snare of the devil, but are captured unto life by the Lord's servant in fulfilling of God's will. Doesn't matter what man's will is, as his will is God's will. That's why the his has reference to Almighty God, not the servant. The him is to the servant that drops the seed, plants the seed. Why? That servant is on solid ground. That servant has a foundation that is the Word of God. He knows how to plant that seed, and he knows how to cultivate it, to water it. But then God must make it grow. That's where God's will comes in. Man has great difficulty in letting God perform his part. Man kind of wants to do it all, and you're not equipped for that. When you're built on the foundation of God's word, it is God's word that does the instructing actually. In all humility, you have to admit that. It was written long ago. Our Father knew when he created these bodies what they required, and he knew where they would go without proper instruction. So that building your Christian home, must be built with that foundation, the foundation that is the seal of God, and take the things of the world that are babblings and are folly, false teaching, babblings, and ignore it. It's always going to be with us in the outer world. You can count on it. Why? Because Satan's out there. He's got the snare set, and boy, that's a trap. A snare is a trap, and he catches a lot of birds. That is to say, people that are not founded in God's word, they're just looking, and they have no idea what they're looking for. Why? They've never read the letter that God sent them, telling them how to stay out of that snare, telling them how to stay out of that trap, how to build their own lives on that foundation, which is the word of God. It does not matter so much whether one be chosen is gold or silver. What matters is serving God and being on that foundation, accepting your place where it is, and always work up. That's the way of God. That's the way of his house, and you're a part of it. Chapter 3 and verse 1. This know also, that in the last days perilous time shall come. What he's saying here, this know also, is you face the facts. Don't let them escape you. You might as well get set for it. Don't pretend something, don't pretend that perilous times will not come and do not exist. Because Satan is still free to work his little Prince of Darkness act. And as long as you are on that foundation we just covered, you haven't got a whole lot to worry about other than to tell him where to go, because you have power and authority over him. Always face the facts. Don't listen to fairy tales. Verse 2, for men shall be lovers of their own selves, covetous, boasters, proud, blasphemers, disobedient to people,

parents unthankful and unholy. So, truly, it would seem that Satan, through one of the, you know, we have four hidden dynasties, and one of them is education. And it would seem that dynasty of education, that they start very young to try to remove God from the alphabet of children and in certain places. That should not be. But if you're not careful, if you don't instruct your own children, certainly be forewarned. They're going to try to instill thoughts of absolute failure in their minds, and you're paying a huge price to educate them. And you pay that great price many times where even socialism can be absolutely drilled, brainwashed into their heads, and you kind of lose them that way. And if you're not careful, you can lose your nation. That's not going to happen. Verse 3, without natural affection, that means not to the natural order of boy, girl, truce breakers, false accusers, that's gossipers and liars, incontinent, that means self-willed, and you could absolutely tell them nothing because it's all self. Furious, always quick trigger, despisers of those that are good. They hate God's word. Why? I don't know. Maybe hate is a strong word. That's what despisers means. They hate it. That's what God says about it. And in a sense, they may not just out and say they hate it, but just mention God and see what complexion their face turns. They'll walk away from you in a minute. If you even suggest the love of God, they're gone. They do not want to hear it because of the very end times. And you're going to kind of wake up and look around you. You see, many of these things are very much in play right now. For traitors. Traitors is somebody that will turn his gun for hire on his own people. We had to destroy one that did that in just the past month or so. I mean, right here, one of our own, a citizen, gone crazy. Heady, high-minded, that's puffed up. Man, I mean, you couldn't tell him anything. Lovers of pleasures more than lovers of God. What's in it for me? Don't want to even hear about God. You know, this is here. And they try to remove God's name. Even anything that is Christian especially. You know, Christians never mind other religions. That's fine if you want to, if you want to display a menorah, if you want to display some other symbol of your beliefs, this nation guarantees your freedom of religion. But it would seem the Christians that founded this nation have fought for it. Then it would seem that certain little ilks want to take that away in what is called political correctness, where one can tell the whole group, forget it. That ought not be. It's not in my book. Political correctness to me is hogwash. In other words, I go by what is morally correct. If there is one person that thinks they can stop the voice of God because it offends them, then go to hell. Okay? If that's where you want to go, have a good trip. Enjoy it all the way. But don't ever try to prevent someone from learning of our Heavenly Father, thereby bringing his blessings on the individual and our nation. So that's what political correctness will get for you, is the majority doesn't rule. One little imbecile, one little nitwit can complain, and here comes the PC boy.

0: themselves a body, if they call themselves a ministry of what? Babel or God's word? A ministry that teaches God's word chapter by chapter and verse by verse? Or is it a bunch of nonsense, Babel? I don't know, which do you choose? If you choose Babel, God's already told you in the last chapter, you're in trouble, he'll dishonor you. Or you can be blessed. I would far rather be blessed by Almighty God than to put on a show, to have a form of godliness and be a fraud. Don't ever go there. Verse 6, for of this sort are they which creep into houses and lead captive silly women laden with sins, led away with divers lusts. The wrong teachings will do it, but this applies to both men and women. There are just as many silly men as there are silly women. And silly means listening to babbles and babblings and to take part in it. How do they creep in? Well, through the name of Christ. So, I mean, you've even got some reverends that will come in the name of Christ, but they never quite get around to teaching God's word. Something wrong with that picture. They're supposed to be a representative of God, and they're supposed to teach God's word. They're supposed to build that foundation, which is what? The word of God, the seal of God. Sealing means to seal in the mind the real truth whereby people cannot be led astray. But they know and see that truth. Wrong teachings can really harm a group. That's why you have to be very careful. You have to use discipline as to what is taught and what you're responsible for. Verse 7, ever learning and never able to come to the knowledge of the truth. Well, how could that be if they're ever learning? Well, what are you going to learn from Babel? It's empty. There is nothing there. And you can go to babblings for 100 years. Go to the front pew of that building and listen to babblings and traditions of men. You're ever trying to learn, but knowledge flies out the door. Because you're not studying God's word. You're listening to man. You're listening to some ratchet jaw. I'm not judging anyone. I'm teaching this word whereby you can spot and look at facts. That's what the very first verse of this chapter meant. Look at the facts. Verse 8, to continue. Not as Jannes and Jambres withstood Moses, so do those also resist the truth. Men of corrupt minds reprobate concerning the faith. Reprobate means they're worthless. Absolutely, they're not going to gain anything for anyone. Well, who was this Jannes and Jambres? Well, they were two magicians out of Egypt that when Moses had Aaron cast his rod down, it turned into a serpent, and these Egyptian magicians threw theirs down and they turned into serpents, and guess what happened? Moses' serpent ate the others. So truth prevails. God's in control. A lot of people can play tricks and they can make it look religious, but God will overpower and God will prevail. So a good example used to know if you're on that foundation, you're on the side of power. God does not forsake his own that are built on the foundation of his very seal, the word. He's with them. I will never leave thee. I will never forsake thee. And so it is. Verse 9. But they shall proceed no further, for their folly shall be manifest unto all men as theirs also was. In other words, as it was with them being shown up as fools, so it will be very soon at the end in these perilous times, that those that stand with Christ, those that stand with our Heavenly Father, it will soon become very obvious who the servants of the living God are. Verse 10, but thou hast fully known my doctrine, this is Paul to Timothy, manner of life, purpose, faith, long-suffering, charity, and patience. I've set that example for you, Timothy. 11, persecutions, afflictions, which come unto me at Antioch, at Iconium, at Lystra. What persecutions I endured, but out of them all the Lord delivered me. And God will always deliver you. When you're on that foundation, that's what is so very important, beloved. That you stay on that foundation. Who's going to pull you out of it? The Lord delivered me. That's what Paul said. In all the troubles, when Paul was, there was 40 people had sworn an oath they were going to murder Paul. Christ showed up to him and said, Paul, you're going to Rome. Well, you can rest assured, if Christ said it, that's exactly the way it's going to be. And what happened? That's where Paul went to Rome. When he speaks, it's going to end up that way. That's why reading this letter is so important to you. Because as it is written, that's how it's going to be. The Lord will always deliver his own. He will accomplish the mission. Verse 12, yea, and all that will live godly in Christ Jesus shall suffer persecutions. Well, I just want to be holy. Well, get ready for persecution. Why? Satan's loose in the world, his evil spirit is. But you got more hoss than he does. The thing is, you got to be brave enough to use it. Strong enough would be a better word. All you have to do is make a stand. And they will flee from you. You have nothing to worry about. And they will persecute you. People will, well, everybody may not love me. To heck with them, who cares? If you're doing what is right in God's eyes, you don't, if they disapprove of that, then let them go smoke, okay? I'm talking about in the little fiery furnace. That's where they're going, that's where they're headed. So you stay on the straight and narrow and on the foundation. Don't worry about political correctness. Moral correct is your character. It means a lot to Almighty God, and he, not some government, not some politician, not some preacher, God will deliver you. So you want to stay on the side of God, not babblers or traditions of men. Verse 13, but evil men and seducers shall wax worse and worse, deceiving and being deceived. They'll try it. But once you have the truth nailed in your forehead, that is the seal of God, and you're on that foundation, you know the false Christ is coming first before we gather back to the true Christ. You know what from Mark 13 that God expects of you, and there is nobody going to deter your course. You're going to stay on course. You're going to stay on that foundation, and you're going to accomplish it. Perilous times in the last days. Look at the facts. These things are coming to pass rapidly. They are not all that much of a concern to us other than to be on guard. Why? Because God will deliver us. God will always see you through. God will always protect you. You know, that is when you follow his word rather than a bunch of babblings, ratchet jaws, but chapter by chapter and verse by verse, to do it his way, to be built on that foundation, and to be able, as we learned in an earlier chapter, to take a poker and stir those coals and get that new flame going, a new truth in someone's life always, and allowing God to use you as one of those utensils in that house. You see, what we've covered is the building of the house, the foundation, and the objects in there and how useful they are to Almighty God. He's talking about the many-membered body. How precious it is. God will always deliver us. love him, trust him, not the ways of the world, but our Heavenly Father. All right, bless your heart. You listen a moment, won't you please?
1: The Strong's Exhaustive Concordance of the Bible is an invaluable tool to the serious Bible student. The Strong's Concordance lists every word used in the Bible and every passage where the word utilized may be found in the Scriptures. With the assistance of a reference numbering system, the English reader may easily translate any word back to the original Hebrew, Chaldee, or Greek in which God's Word was written. The Companion Bible is a unique study Bible. In addition to the text of the King James Version Bible, an extra wide margin contains a wealth of information not found in other Bibles. A system of structures or outlines employed by the Companion Bible will allow the readers to rightly divide the Bible. The use of these structures help the reader follow the subject matter, and therefore they are critical to an understanding of God's Word. The 198 appendixes found in the Bible cover a wide variety of topics and information which will enlighten your studies. The Companion Bible and Strongest Concordance are a must for the serious Bible student.
0: And there we are back again. Let's have the 800 number, please. 1-800-643-4645. That number is good from Puerto Rico, throughout the U.S., Alaska, Hawaii, all over Canada. If the Spirit moves, you got a question, you share it. Won't you do that? Please never ask a question about a particular reverend or denomination or organization. Why? We don't judge people. Our Heavenly Father is our judge, and we leave that to Him. You should discern who's babbling, and you should discern who's telling the truth in the foundation of the seal of God. That's not difficult. All you have to do is check them out in the Word, and you'll be a lot better off. Those of you that listen by shortwave around the world, it's always a pleasure hearing from you and your announcer. At the end of the hour, we'll give you our mailing address. Now, got a prayer request? You don't need that number, and you don't need an address. Why? God knows what you're thinking. Why? He loves you. He may not love what you're doing, but He does love you. He wants that love returned. If you want His blessings, if you want Him to lead you, talk to Him. Tell Him right from your heart. Father, around the globe we come. We ask that You lead, guide, direct, Father. Touch in Yeshua's precious name. Thank You, Father. Amen. Okay, question time. Dick from Texas. Where does the name Jesus come from? Well, it comes from the Hebrew word Yeshua. And the meaning of it being translated rather than transliterated is Yahweh, that's our Father's Savior. Meaning it was the position, Emmanuel, God with us, that God took in His method of saving His children. You know, I really don't know how anyone can not respect our Father, because His whole plan is saving His children, is looking out for them as a father should. He's to go to the ends and the long suffering that He has done, that's patience, sending Christ Himself, Emmanuel, God with us, which the word Jesus means Yahweh's Savior, to live in the flesh, walking the earth and teaching where man could see Him, you know, and know that the Word became flesh and walked among us, as the first chapter of John so stipulates. And it was His whole purpose that salvation be made available to everyone that would believe and that would simply have faith in Him. Okay, Linda from North Dakota. The church that I attend teaches the rapture, and from studying with you, I realize that it's wrong. Should I tell the pastor why I'm leaving? Well, Linda, you have to let God, ask God about that and let His own convictions. I never make a statement concerning another church and what you should do, except in very rare occasions when a church is abusing a senior citizen or someone. Then, excuse me, I might say something. But in this case, you must make your own mind up to what it would accomplish. That's a good way of judging. Would it accomplish anything? Probably not. But it might. But you know the tenure of the person you would be telling it to, whether it would, what kind of impact it would, so you have to pray about it. You see, I don't know what person it would be or what their makeup is or whether it's good seed planting or what. You have to decide that. And as you do, ask God's blessings and he will support you. He will always bring you through. Richard from Minnesota, where in the Bible does it say that the Kenites were invited to a dinner and they refused to drink wine? Jeremiah chapter 35. Now, you want to remember Rechab, as used in Jeremiah 35, is the father of the Kenites. The word Kenite you won't find there, but it's his offspring. Where you find Rechab was a Kenite, you will find in 1 Chronicles chapter 2, verse 55. 1 Chronicles 2, 55, you'll find out the father was Rechab. The dinner took place in Jeremiah chapter 35. God honored them that they obeyed their father, even though it was straight from Satan. Ken from Oklahoma. Where in the Bible does it say that Judas repented for betraying Jesus with 30 pieces of silver? Matthew chapter 27, verse 3. Matthew 27, verse 3. Judas repented. I really think that in Judas's own mind, and this would be taking liberties to what someone else would think, he wanted that money bag. He wanted to be the banker of the world. And he really thought that Christ, he knew Christ was Messiah. And he thought rather than being crucified, Christ would take over the world at that time, his kingdom, and he would be the money bags of the whole world. Well, it didn't happen that way. If Judas Iscariot had been a little more acquainted with the scriptures, like Psalms 22, he would have known better. Corina from Wisconsin. What happened after the 1,000 year reign of Jesus Christ? That has the wrong tense on it. It is happened as past tense. It hasn't happened yet, so we have to put it in the future tense. What will happen after the 1,000 year reign of Christ? There's a big lake of fire. It's what a lot of people think of as hell. And those that come against God after that 1,000-year reign, when they've absolutely seen Christ, heard him teach, know that God is about to throw the rest of them into that lake, and that blots them out. It is the death of the soul. And as it's written in Matthew chapter 10, fear not he who can kill your flesh body, but God can cause your soul to perish. That means brought it out. You don't. Your kinfolk will even forget you ever existed. That's what the lake of fire accomplishes. That's what happens at the end. You can read it yourself, Revelation chapter 20, the last three or four verses. Excuse me, Brian from North Carolina. How did Adam and Eve populate the whole earth? I don't understand how all of us could have come from Adam and Eve. But we didn't. This is why it's so very important to understand the first six chapters of Genesis in the manuscripts, okay? Because they document that all of the races were created on the sixth day. Lots of people and their mates. And some of them were told to be fishers, some hunters. And then he rested the seventh day, and on the eighth day he created Eth Ha'adam, a different man. And then created his helpmate, that's Adam and Eve. Where did Cain take his wife in the land of Nod? Where did she come from? Six-day creation. Those of you that need help on that and you really want to know, order the video on the first six chapters of Genesis, and I even teach you how to read the Hebrew and the difference of the men. From the manuscripts, not my word, but from the manuscripts themselves, documenting the word of God. Victoria from Montana, would you please tell me the difference between the battle of Haman Gog and the battle of Armageddon? I believe Ezekiel 39 is the battle of Haman Gog, but Is it also the Battle of Armageddon? No, no, no, it is not. I do believe that Armageddon and Haman Gog take place at the same time, because God will be doing the fighting. Haman Gog is the multitude of Gog's burial place. I think it will be in a lone valley in Alaska. Don't ask me to document this. Just believe it when it comes to pass. It will. And Armageddon is in the Valley of Megiddo. Just outside Jerusalem. And R is hill or city of Megiddo. Valley. That's where it'll take place, both of them. But coming, when you read, you mentioned Ezekiel chapter 39, when you read Ezekiel 38, and it says the chief prince Meshach, do you know what the word chief prince is in the Hebrew manuscripts? It's Rosh. Later by the Vulgate, it was Rush, and then later Russia. That gives you a little better fix on it when you take it back to the original. Larry from Illinois, is there any scripture that says cremation is all right? Cremation, there is nothing wrong with cremation. Why? Because we have two bodies. Those of you that have difficulty understanding that, probably one of the good studying points, places, is 1 Corinthians chapter 15, beginning with verse 35. Where it tells you like how that you plant one seed, it dies, but it grows into a beautiful plant. Well, you have two bodies. When this flesh body dies, you have a spiritual body that steps right out of it and returns to the Father that gave it. This flesh body goes back to dirt from which it came. It doesn't matter whether it goes back with ashes or dirt. Doesn't matter. It's your choice. I know that in troubled times and the economic situation being what it is, that it's a lot less expensive, cremation is, and sometimes don't ever feel bad about being cremated because the beautiful spiritual body is already with the Father. Your documentation is Ecclesiastes chapter 12, verse 6 and 7. Your spirit, the intellect of your soul, meaning yourself, your spiritual body, instantly goes back to the Father, and this flesh body goes back to dirt. There's nothing wrong with cremation. Val from Florida, was the first earth age like the Garden of Eden, and what was the approximate population? I'm 83 years old, and I thank God for your ministry. Well, God bless you. It's good, Val, to have you with us. It was much like the Garden of Eden. The firmament had not fallen yet. The overthrow, called Katabo, had not taken place. The plates of the earth were still in place. And God created all souls, all of us, which we know right now there's approximately 6 pushing 7 billion. And about half are living now that have been since Adam. And so it gives you a little general idea. Rob from Arizona. I hurt my mother years ago and she disowned me from the family. Now my mother died and was still on outs. We're still not on good terms. I know she is in heaven. When I die and see her in heaven, will she forgive me? And want to see me when we are in heaven? Well, Rob, I would say that if you make heaven also, that she's going to want to see you and will love you. I'm sure she holds no malice about that. What trivial things on earth do when you see the overall picture of God in that spiritual body, deathlessness, then the little things that happen on this earth, especially if you have repented and have changed your ways from whatever it was that caused her to disown you, then win, lose, or draw, right or wrong is what I'm saying, whoever's part it was, it'll work out. I would not spend one moment worrying about that. Just in prayer, let her know you love her through the Father. And Raven from Illinois, if you have a, if you leave a church and start being fed by another, do you have to tell the people of the other church that you're going to another, and that's where you're being, where you've been paying your tithes and offerings? I really understand more listening to Shepherd's Chapel and watching you all, and I haven't been there in about a year, but someone from the church called and asked how we were doing and got on the subject of tithes, and my husband said that I'd been paying them to Shepherd's Chapel, and the person said that we should have come and told them that that would have been the decent thing to do. Well, what you do, this is, we have freedom of religion in this nation. You, and in that freedom, you have the right to study wherever you want to. I would not worry about that. This person seems to me that regardless of whether you're fed there or not, feels you should go there as loyalty to their group. Well, if you're not being fed, you'd be a fool to go there. And I never talk about churches and I never judge churches. But you always tithe where you're fed. And if somebody is upset about that, well, then I'm sure God will take care of them. You won't have to worry about it, all right? I would not sweat 1 ounce, 1 drop over that situation. I think you kicked the dust off your feet, and I think you're very fortunate because of their action and that statement. That's not a nice statement for them to make. Cynthia from North Carolina, I am not baptized, and I would like to know if I may partake of Holy Communion or have to be baptized to do this. I thank God for all of you at the Shepherd's Chapel. Well, thank you. The qualifications for taking Holy Communion is that you believe that Christ was worthy. It's worship. Not that you're worthy. For if we waited till we were worthy to take the body of Christ, we probably, a lot of us, would have a hard time making it. But that has nothing, it is to help you, to heal you, to build you on that foundation, on repentance. But as long as you believe Christ was worthy to pay that price and that you are a believer, that's what makes the difference. If you are a believer, I don't know why else you would want to take Holy Communion, the table of the Lord, unless you were a believer. But then Christ was baptized, and we are supposed to, he was our guide on. He set the example for us. So, but there's nothing wrong with you taking communion and believing. That's what I'm saying. There will be some that would disapprove of that, but then, hey, that's the way it goes. Lauren from Ohio. I have one question. In the first earth age, when Lucifer guarded the mercy seat, what was the purpose of the mercy seat in the first earth age? Were the heavenly saints, our holy heavenly spirits, disobedient in the first earth age? Please explain if possible. And the mercy seat is the seat of the Savior. It has a Messiah connotation. The Savior and the Father one. It was the seat of God. And naturally, he deserves a seat. That's why it was there. And the cherubims protected it because everybody had free will. And God knew that out of 12 billion souls or more, that there would be some that would sure be bad. So therefore, he guarded that seat. And it's a good thing he did, because Satan tried to take it. Larry from Ezekiel chapter 29. Larry from Washington. Pastor Murray, I am a retired Navy man, and you are the first Marine that has not cost me a bloody nose. Ha ha. Well, salute, sailor. You, welcome aboard. Good to have you with us. A lot of people don't realize it probably, but there is kind of a contest between the Navy and the Marine Corps, even though the Marine Corps is a part of the Navy. At the same time, we love each other considerably. Don't ever sweat it. Danny from Texas, How did the Kenites make it through the flood? Please document. It's real easy. Genesis chapter 6, God told Noah to take what above the ark? Two of every flesh. The Kenites were flesh. Two of them went aboard the ark. First Chronicles chapter 2, verse 55 documents that they made it through the flood quite handily. Blake from Texas, is it possible not to be a sinner? It's pretty tough go. I wish we could say that, it's sure possible, but it seems like man in the flesh, excuse me, the old flesh body has a way of working on the spiritual body. And the flesh body, it's the way God created us. That's the way he wanted us. So you can't argue with that. But then he saw fit and loved us enough that he sent the Savior whereby we can repent when we do fall short and have a clean slate. It's forgiven and erased. Harvey from Washington. Where in the Bible does it say that if I know a family member is doing wrong, that I am obligated to tell them they are doing wrong? I think the word obligated is a little bit strong. If they are offending you, you are obligated to follow 2 Thessalonians chapter 3, begin reading with about verse 6. If it's a brother, what you're supposed to do, set yourself apart, separate, exhort. That's to say, correct him, do not feed him. We're not talking about handicapped people here, okay? But you're not to feed somebody that's able-bodied and won't work or something else that depends on family to hand-raise him. Kick him out on his own. Don't treat him as an enemy, but separate yourself as far as a family is concerned. I think what you're talking about is 2 Thessalonians chapter 3, begin reading with verse 6. Grace from Georgia, please explain the name Melchizedek. Melchizedek is two Hebrew words. Melka is king, and Zedek is the just or the upright or the righteous. It's God's elect, quite frankly. And he is the King of kings and Lord of lords. That's Christ. Hebrews chapter 7, verse 3 will document that Melchizedek is the Lord Jesus Christ, because we only have one King of Kings and Lord of Lords. That's Melchizedek. That's why it is written that he is forever after the order of Melchizedek. Joanne from California, how does God judge rape on this earth? Deuteronomy chapter 22, verses 25 and 26, God considers rape to be the same as murder and the penalty the same thereof. Deuteronomy 22, verses 25 and 26. I'm out of time. I love you all because you enjoy God's word chapter by chapter, verse by verse, the foundation of Christianity, the real thing. Main thing, it makes God's day when you do. When you make his day, boy, is he going to make yours. We're brought to you by your tithes and offerings. If we have helped you, you help us keep coming to you. Once you do that, bless God. He will always bless you. Most important, though, you listen to me and listen good. You stay in his word. Every day in his word is a good day, even with trouble. You know why? Because Jesus, Yeshua, is the living word.
2: 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We invite you to join us for the next in-depth Bible study each weekday at this same time. Thank you for watching today's program, and God bless you.

This has been a long time I've been promising a children's book. This is a book that will help a parent teach their child exactly what God's Word states. Now, this was done by a very good friend and student of this chapel. We have given it, if you would, a binder whereby if there is a page that you feel is too far advanced for your children, then by all means you should remove that particular page. It is done in a material that is even washable, and it takes you step by step into instructing a child, what does God's Word say? And I think you will find it extremely helpful. It is item number 4414.

0: Welcome to the Shepherd's Chapel Network Family Bible Study Hour with Pastor Dennis Murray. Wisdom is understanding God's Word. Pastor Murray's unique teaching approach brings God's Word alive with meaning as he takes you on a chapter-by-chapter, verse-by-verse study of God's letter to you, the Bible. And now, here is Pastor Dennis Murray.
1: Good day to you. God bless you. Welcome to Shepherd's Chapel. Welcome to this Family Bible Study Hour. Ready to get back into our Father's Word here at the Chapel? We invite you to get your Bible and join us if you care to. We're going to pick it up today, 2 Kings chapter 4, verse 8. And things are going very badly in the 10 tribes to the north, commonly referred to as Israel. From the time of Jeroboam, the first king after the nation split, you had Israel in one house and Judah the other, the nation split down the middle. And you had Jeroboam who made the golden calves and said to the people of Israel, you don't have to go down to Jerusalem to worship. Worship these two golden calves. You see, he was afraid that the people would stay in Judah if they went to Jerusalem because things were going so badly in the 10 tribes to the north. And then you had Ahab with his Baal worship close down the house of God, the temple, and basically forbade the people from worshiping Yahweh, the God of heaven and earth, worship this heathenistic god Baal. Well, God sent prophet after prophet trying to get the people's attention, to raise their conscience, to realize that there was a God in Israel, and his name wasn't Baal. So with that introduction, we're going to pick it up today. We ask that word of wisdom in Yeshua's precious name, Father. We ask you to open eyes, open ears this day. We pick it up, 2 Kings chapter 4, verse 8, and it reads, "And it fell on a day that Elisha passed to Shunem, where was a great woman." This means that she was a woman of substance, a wealthy woman. "And she constrained him to eat bread. And so it was that as oft as he passed by, he turned in thither to eat bread." They developed a relationship, evidently he liked her and she liked him, and she sensed something about Elisha as well. Verse 9, "And she said unto her husband, Behold now, I perceive that this is an holy man of God, which passeth by us continually." She felt the presence of the Holy Spirit, the Spirit of God. And that was something that you wouldn't feel from very many people in Israel at this time. You see, all the priests had moved out of the allotments of land, the cities that they were assigned to when Israel first went into the promised land, when they saw Jeroboam making the golden calves and creating his own priesthood, promoting or consecrating his own priest. They all headed for Judah. They knew things were not going well with the 10 northern tribes. This woman perceived something very righteous about Elisha. Verse 10, "Let us make a little chamber, a little room, if you will," she continues to her husband, "I pray thee, on the wall. And let us set for him there a bed and a table and a stool and a candlestick. And it shall be when he cometh to us that he shall turn in thither." And this is, you know, pretty merciful. Or this woman is really showing a lot of care for Elisha. I couldn't help, when I read this verse, my mind racing back to 1991. And my wife and I had the good fortune of visiting her family in Germany. And in 1991, that's the year the wall came down. We were there 3 months after the wall came down. And we visited a little town the first time that we went from West Germany to East Germany. There was a little town in East Germany called Eisenach, which means iron axe. And it's quite a thing to see if you ever have the opportunity. But the first thing that struck me about this castle, and it was an old castle, was that there was a cross built into the building itself. And most of the facility had been remodeled over the years and made into a tourist attraction. But there was one little room that I'll never forget. And it was in its original form as it was in the 1500s. That room belonged to Martin Luther, a man who did many religious writings, was very qualified in translating the original languages. But that room, what struck me about this verse was that's all that was in there, was a bed, a table, a stool, and a candlestick that he would work late in the night translating. So it was quite an exciting trip. Verse 11. And it fell on a day that he came thither, and he turned into the chamber and lay there. Shunem, by the way, in the Hebrew is solam. Of today, it means double resting place. Shiloh is a form of the word which means single resting place. So Shunem became a resting place for Elisha as he journeyed about on his business. Very gracious of this wealthy woman to take care of him, so he's going to try and return the favor. Verse 12. And he, this being Elisha, said to Gehazi his servant, call this Shunammite. And when he had called her, she stood before him. And he's going to just send a message, you know, how can I repay you for your graciousness? And I think rather than he going himself, he sent Gehazi in that she might be a little more free to say to Gehazi what that Elisha could do for her. Verse 13. And he said unto him, this is Elisha to Gehazi his servant, behold, thou hast been very careful for us with all this care. What is to be done for thee? Question. Wouldest thou be spoken for to the king? Do you have any wishes or petitions that I could present to the king for you? Or to the captain of the host, the general of the military? And she answered, I dwell among mine own people. In other words, I have no need of anything. I dwell peacefully among mine own people. And believe me, Elisha could have called in a favor or two from the king, not only the king of Israel, but the king of Judah and the deputy king of Edom. You remember in our last lecture where they found themselves in a pickle. They were out in the middle of the desert making their way around Edom to fight against the Moabites, and they had no water. And they called on Elisha, and Elisha made the Lord through Elisha made the water flow to where the people and their animals had water to drink. Not only the kings, but also the military as well. So believe me, Elisha could have called in a favor or two had the woman had a request. But she doesn't need anything. She's happy. No thanks. Thanks, but no thanks. Verse 14. And he said, what then is to be done for her? Question. And Gehazi answered, verily, she hath no child, and her husband is old. I notice that they don't have a child, and they're very wealthy people. We've already established that in verse 8 when it said that she was a great woman. But there is no heir to their fortune, and Gehazi noticed this. Anytime I think about an elderly couple that don't have children, I can't help but think about Abram and Sarai in Genesis chapter 18. who Abram was almost 100 years old, Sarai 90 years old, when the Lord told her that she was going to have a son. Verse 15. And he said, this is Elisha, call her. And when he had called her, she stood in the door. She's about to learn that the God of Abraham still rules and reigns in Israel. All of these miracles performed by the prophets were meant and intended to raise the consciousness of the people, to make them realize that there was a God in Israel and his name was not Baal. Verse 16. And he said this to the Shunammite woman, about this season, in other words, about this time next year, according to the time of life, thou shalt embrace a son. And she said, nay, my lord, thou man of God, do not lie unto thine handmaid. Don't tease me, probably would be a better way to translate this, or don't deceive me. And you know, when the Lord told Sarai that she was going to have a son, she laughed within herself, and thus the name of her firstborn son, Isaac, which if you translate it rather than transliterate it, it means laughter. Verse 17, and the woman conceived, the Shunammitess, and bare a son at that season, at the time of year, in other words, that Elisha had said unto her, according to the time of life, according to the time of gestation, 9 months that the child would take to develop and be ready to be birthed. Verse 18, and when the child was grown, it fell on a day that he went out to his father to the reapers. He went out to help with the harvest. The woman's faith in the Lord, the God of Israel, is about to be tested and confirmed. Verse 19. And he said unto his father, this is the lad, her son, my head, my head. And he said to the lad, carry him to his mother. He said to one of the other helpers, take him back to the house, to his mother. It's thought that he likely had a heat stroke. A heat stroke causes a very severe headache. And in this case, it's going to cause death as well. Verse 20. And when he had taken him, he brought him to his mother. He sat on her knees till noon and then died. A heat stroke causes inflammation in the brain, and likely what took the lad's life. 21. And she, the Shunammite woman, went up and laid him on a bed, the bed of the man of God, in Elisha's room that she had built for him, and shut the door upon him and went out. She realizes that her son is dead, but she also knows that it was Elisha who, or she perceives that it was Elisha who had the power to give her a son. It wasn't Elisha's power, it was the power of the God of Israel, Yahweh. But she's thinking, well, Elisha gave me the son, perhaps he can bring him back to life. 22. And she called unto her husband and said, send me, I pray thee, one of the young men and one of the asses, that I may run to the man of God and come again. No, she didn't say anything about our son being dead. Why? Verse 23. And he said, wherefore wilt thou go to him today? It is neither new moon nor Sabbath. And she said, it shall be well. In other words, it's not the days that you would normally go and worship with Elisha. Why today? And with this word, it shall be well, which she responded, the Hebrew word for well is shalom, a word that many of you are familiar with, most often translated from the Hebrew into English as peace. It can also mean never mind, and that's what it means in this case. She doesn't have time to explain to her husband why she wants to go to Elisha. Don't delay me, let me go. Verse 24. Then she saddled an ass and said to her servant, "Drive and go forward. Slack not thy riding for me, except I bid thee." Don't hold back and slow down because of me. This is urgent. We need to press on, and unless I ask you to slow down, go as fast as you can. Verse 25. So she went and came unto the man of God to Mount Carmel. And it came to pass, when the man of God saw her afar off, that he said to Gehazi his servant, "Behold, yonder is that Shunammite." He recognized her, and he realized that she is and her servant are riding very hard. He realizes probably that something is amiss. Verse 26. "Run now," Elisha to Gehazi, instruction, "run now, I pray thee, to meet her, and say unto her, Is it well with thee? Is it well with thy husband? Is it well with the child?" And she answered, "It is well." Again, this word "well" means shalom. In other words, don't delay me. Never mind. She didn't want to tell Gehazi. She's insisting on seeing Elisha and telling him that her son is dead. Verse 27. And when she came to the man of God to the hill, she caught him by the feet. But Gehazi came near to thrust her away, to throw her away or pull her away. Gehazi, as his servant, is protecting his master. And the man of God, Elisha, said, "Let her alone, for her soul is vexed within her." In the Hebrew, this word "vexed" means it's bitter within her. "And the Lord hath hid it from me and hath not told me." Now, think about this. The woman had been blessed with a child in their old age, and now the child had been taken away. Elisha doesn't know this. God did not tell him for some reason. The woman's not going to tell him either, but he can tell by the questions that the lad is dead. Verse 28. Then she said, "Did I desire a son of my Lord? Did I not say, do not deceive me?" This is the woman to Elisha. "Did I ask for a son? Didn't I say, don't

tease me or don't deceive me. She didn't say what the matter was, but the questions that she's asking Elisha make him realize that the son is dead. 29. Then he said to Gehazi, "Gird up thy loins and take my staff in thine hand and go thy way. If thou meet any man, salute him not." Don't stop to even talk. "And if any man salute thee, answer him not again." Don't waste any time. "And lay my staff upon the face of the child." You hurry there, Gehazi, and when you arrive, you lay my staff on the child's corpse. Verse 30. And the mother of the child said, "As the Lord liveth," this is an oath, "and as thy soul liveth," very sincere oath, "I will not leave thee." And he, this being Elisha, arose and followed her. Elisha was just going to send Gehazi to the deceased son. The woman is insisting that, you know, she's thinking back that Elisha asked if there was anything he could do for her, and she basically said, "No, I'm happy." Now she has something that she wants Elisha to do, and she's insisting that it be Elisha that come, not just Gehazi. Probably a good thing. Verse 31. And Gehazi passed on before them and laid the staff upon the face of the child, but there was neither voice nor hearing. In the Hebrew, this is, there was no attention. There was no response, in other words. Wherefore he went again to meet him, referring to Elisha, and told him, saying, "The child is not awaked." And of course, you and I know that it was only God that could make this child come to life again. It wasn't Gehazi's power. It wasn't the staff of Elisha. It wasn't Elisha's power that could bring this child back to life. It was the power of God Almighty, of course. And again, this is going to happen so that the people of Israel, who have really not, they've forgotten God. They've turned their back on God. And the purpose of these miracles, to raise their conscience to where they would realize that there is a God of Israel. Verse 32. And when Elisha was come into the house, behold, the child was dead and laid upon his bed. There was a similar situation with Elijah. You may recall back in 1 Kings chapter 17, when we were first introduced to the prophet Elijah. And you remember he was sent to dwell with a widow in Zidon. And there wasn't enough to eat. And he told her there'll be sufficient of the oil and the meal to last. And there was a terrible drought and famine in the land at the time. But her son passed away, you recall. And Elijah, through the power of God, brought him back to life. Verse 33. He went in, therefore, Elisha going into the deceased son, and shut the door upon them twain, on the two of them. Only the two, the dead child and Elisha, were in there, and prayed unto the Lord. Elisha knew whose power it was to revive this child. And he went up and lay upon the child, and put his mouth upon his mouth, and his eyes upon his eyes, and his hands upon his hands. And he stretched himself upon the child, and the flesh of the child waxed warm. It became warm. He's coming back to life. Verse 35. Then he returned and walked in the house to and fro, and went up and stretched himself upon him. And the child sneezed seven times, and the child opened his eyes. God had brought the child back to life. This was the seventh miracle performed by Elisha. And you know, there are several people who

Gehazi and said, "Call this Shunammite." So he called her. And when she was come in unto him, he said, "Take up thy son." In other words, your son lives again. Then she went in and fell at his feet and bowed herself to the ground and took up her son and went out. Again, the miracles were intended to make the people of Israel realize that there was a God of Israel. It wasn't a golden calf, and his name was not Baal. Verse 38. And Elisha came again to Gilgal, this being one of the locations where Elijah had established a school for the prophets. And there was a dearth, there was a famine in the land. And the sons of the prophets were sitting before him. And he said unto his servant, set on the great pot, and seethe or boil pottage for the sons of the prophets. Now, he's got 100 prophets, we're going to find out there in the next few verses. And Elisha, he's an optimist. He's saying, get the big pot and get some water boiling. We're getting ready to eat, and we're going to eat and have plenty. This verse, I couldn't help but remember one of my father's friends. He was a rugged man. He'd spent weeks at a time camped out in Alaska. You've heard Pastor Arnold Murray tell the story about finding buttercups in an ox's mouth, a bison's mouth, from when the freeze came on so quickly. That was Bill McQuarrie who told him about that. Bill McQuarrie was sitting in our living room, my father Arnold and myself. I must have been a teenager at the time. But Bill McQuarrie, I'll never forget, he said, "Arnold, you are an optimist." And Arnold said, "Well, how so?" And he said, "Well, you know, you're never worried about where your next can of food is coming from because you got a can opener." And that's what Elisha is doing here. He's saying, get the big pot, fill it with water, and get some water boiling. We're going to eat. Excuse me, verse 39. And one, this is one of the students or sons of the prophets, disciples of the prophets, one went out into the field to gather herbs. Remember, there's nothing to eat. And found a wild vine and gathered thereof wild gourds, his lap full. You see, men wore skirts at this time. And this is saying he formed like a basket with his skirt and filled it up, and that's what this his lap full means. Excuse me. And came and shred them into the pot of pottage, for they knew them not. They weren't familiar with these gourd-like looking fruit. And the reason they weren't familiar was because they were awful. They were probably colocynths, which is a wild cucumber. And they are very, very bitter. Verse 40. So they poured out for the men to eat, the sons of the prophets at Gilgal, the prophet's school. And it came to pass, as they were eating of the pottage, that they cried out and said, "O thou man of God, there is death in this pot." And they could not eat thereof. It was so terrible that they could not, and they were probably hungry, but it still was so terrible that they could not bear to eat it. This, that there is death in this pot, you could think of for that which causes death, such as poison. 41, another miracle about to happen. But he said, "Then bring meal." This is Elisha. And he cast it into the pot. And he said, "Pour out for the people that they may eat." And there was no harm in the pot. There was no evil thing in the pot. What is meal? Well, meal is the substance from which the bread of life comes. The bread of life, of course, spiritually speaking, is our Lord and Savior, Jesus Christ.
the lesson that we can learn from

0: this. If you put the bread of life in something that is evil, the evil leaves it and is gone. Verse 42. And there came a man from Baal Shalisha and brought to the man of God bread of the first fruits. The bread of the first fruits belongs to the priests. 20 loaves of barley and full ears of corn in the husk thereof. One man, realized, carried all this. And he said, Elisha, give unto the people that they may eat. Now, you know, this seems like a lot, 20 loaves of barley, full ears of corn in the husk, but they got 100 people there and they're hungry. And Elisha is saying, give to the people, so the 100, so that they can eat. Verse 43, and his servitor, probably Gehazi, his servant, said, what, should I set this before 100 men? There isn't enough, Elisha. He said again, give the people that they may eat, for thus saith the Lord, they shall eat and shall leave thereof. Couldn't help but think about Christ feeding the multitudes with 5 loaves and 2 fishes. He fed 5,000 with 5 loaves and 2 fishes. That was the men only. That doesn't include the women and the children. And do you remember what was left? They picked up 12 baskets of fragments. And they shall eat and shall leave thereof. And certainly they did. Verse 44, so he set it before them, and they did eat, and left thereof according to the word of the Lord. Enough for all. And that's what we can learn from this. The bread of life, spiritually speaking, there's enough for all. You know, this pottage that was mended by Elisha, I think what we can learn from that is that, you know, we can partake of spirit, when we partake of spiritual food, we need to make sure and guard against partaking of the traditions of men. And you see, and today in many churches, instead of getting the bread of life, instead of getting the word of God taught chapter by chapter, verse by verse, people are filled with a bunch of traditions of men. You know, that just won't get it when you're spiritually hungry. The traditions of men will not satisfy you. Anytime I think about spiritual starvation, my mind races to Ezekiel chapter 37. And you remember, they're in the valley of dry bones. And the Lord asked Ezekiel, said, what seest, what do you see there, Ezekiel? And he said, oh, I see a bunch of dry bones. People are spiritually starved to death. And the Lord asked Ezekiel, said, well, can these bones live? And Ezekiel said, you know, I don't know, Lord, you do. And then what happened? The Lord told Ezekiel, you prophesy to those bones. Prophesy, one of the meanings of the word is to teach. You teach those dry bones the word of God. And he began to prophesy. He began to teach the word of God to those who were so the skeletons, they was all that was left. They were spiritually starved to death. And when Ezekiel started speaking and teaching the word of God, what happened? Bone upon bone and sinew upon sinew, they began to come back to life. The word of God is life. We got a short message. We'll ask you to listen a moment. Won't you please?
1: 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You need to know what the Mark of the Beast is. As it's written in Revelation chapter 13, verse 8, many will be deceived. Christ said in Mark 13:23, "Behold, I have foretold you all things." 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Don't be deceived by Satan.
0: Welcome back. We're glad you could join back with us. Let's have the 800 number, please. 800-643-4645. That number good throughout Puerto Rico, the U.S., and Canada. If you have a biblical question that you'd like to pose to be answered on the air, feel free to call that 800 number and leave your question. Please don't ask questions about a specific individual, denomination, or organization by name. We try to teach God's Word in a positive manner. Throwing out negative about others by name serves no purpose, especially our brothers and sisters in Christ, and we just won't do it. We'll let God's Word do the teaching, the correcting, and the healing, fully capable of all three. If you're studying via the internet somewhere around the world that's not able to use that 800 number, your announcer at the end of the hour will give you our mailing address. Quite all right to mail your questions in. Got a prayer request? We can do away with the telephone number. You don't need to call anyone. Talk with your Heavenly Father. I encourage you to do that. Make time each day. I know everyone's busy, running here, running there, making a living, but make time for your Father. I'll tell you, he can kick the rocks out of your path. You know, if you think you don't have time to talk to your Father, well, you're wasting time walking around all those rocks that are in your path. I'm talking about the storms that come our way in life. God can smooth all that out for you if you have the right kind of relationship with Him. Tell Him that you love Him. Let Him help you make important decisions in your life. He's the best counsel you can have. We do have these prayer requests. Father, we come united as one in the name of your Son, Jesus Christ, Father. We ask you to look upon these. You know their problems, marital problems, financial difficulties. You know, if it is your will, a special blessing on each of these. We also lift up our military troops who are in harm's way around the world. Father, watch over, guide, protect, touch, heal in Jesus' precious name. Amen and thank you, Father. All right. And before I get started into questions, I'm going to announce one more time that beginning at the first of the year, if you're watching the live program, we're going 24/7, 24 hours a day, 7 days a week on Dish Network. We had a little snafu on getting some of the channel names changed over due to the holidays, but I understand that that will be corrected very shortly. We've changed the name of the channel to the B-I-B-L-E, the Bible channel, and again, we're on 24/7 beginning at the first of the year. We thank God for the platform that He's given us. Mark in New York has our first question. Is there a payday in the afterlife? Yes, but you know, you really don't have to wait until the afterlife for a payday. If you do things God's way, as I said just a moment ago, He can kick rocks out of the path for you. He can smooth your way through the life. He can bless you if He chooses to do so, and that's a payday in itself. You know, when we pass away, you mentioned the afterlife, there's a form of judgment immediately. Why do I say that? Because there are two sides to the gulf. There's a side where righteous people go, such as Lazarus of Luke chapter 16. There's a not so good side where the unrighteous people go, like the rich man of Luke chapter 16. Then, of course, we have the great white throne judgment of Revelation chapter 20. That's when we really get our rewards. Hopefully, entrance into the kingdom of God, that's to say, the eternity. Rufus in Georgia. Did Paul have a brother named Rufus? And he mentions Romans chapter 16, verse 13. And Rufus of Romans 16, 13 was not a brother to Paul of the same womb. In chapter 16, Paul is recognizing all that were helping in the ministry. And he calls many of them kinsmen. But he doesn't mean that they're blood relatives. It means that they're brothers, such as we say today, members of our congregation, are our brothers and sisters in Christ. Florence in New York. Jesus is God's son, so we wondered, since Jesus is a Jew, if everyone should be using the Jewish religion. Please answer this on TV. Thank you so very much. We enjoy your TV program very much here in New York. Well, we're glad that you enjoy the teaching. You know, Jesus, first of all, let me say, was born of Mary. That's where we would have to look then to determine what his genealogy was. Mary's mother, as we can prove from Luke chapter 1, was of the daughters of Aaron, meaning she was a direct descendant of the house of Aaron, the priesthood, in other words, a Levite. And on her father's side, we can prove that genealogy in Luke chapter 3. Mary's father's name was Heli, and he was of the tribe of Judah. This is where the misunderstanding that Jesus was a Jew comes from. It's a bad translation. He was of Judah. He lived and resided in the land of Judea. And that's where this comes from. Judah in the Greek language is Iudas. Veronica in Florida. And no, the religion you should be practicing is Christianity if you call yourself a follower of Christ. Veronica in Florida, what does it mean when Jesus says to deny oneself and to pick up your cross daily and follow him? Well, the Lord means by that to be prepared to deny your carnal or your flesh desires and be willing to pick up a cross such as he picked up a cross to be crucified on for our sins. Did he ask us to be crucified on the cross? No, but we should be willing to do so. Mabel in South Carolina. Someone told me that Jesus' name was to be Michael before he was born. Is this true? No, and that is nigh unto blasphemy. You see, Michael is an archangel. We don't worship angels. And as an angel told John in the book of Revelation, John fell down at the angel's feet and started to worship him. And the angel said, "Get up from there. See thou do it not. I'm but a fellow servant." We don't worship fellow servants of the Lord. We worship the Lord. Michael's an archangel, completely separate entity from Jesus Christ. Jose in Georgia, what does the number 22 mean? Well, in biblical numerics, which I'm sure is what Jose means, 22 is the number of disintegration and disorganization. 22 is the number associated with the reigns of King Ahab of Israel and Manasseh, another king of Israel, arguably the two worst kings of Israel. And disintegration and disorganization abounded during their reigns of Israel. We're reading about some of the after effects of their reigns, Ahab in particular, as we study the book of 2 Kings. Manasseh is coming up. Linda in New Jersey, where are the Ten Commandments found in the Bible? I always remember that because there are how many Ten Commandments? Well, there are 10 of them. Well, you'll find the Ten Commandments in the second book of the Bible, and there are, if you multiply it times two, the Ten Commandments, it's chapter 20. Again, it's the second book, Exodus. There are Ten Commandments. It's in the second book. You multiply that by there, 20. Chapter 20 is where you will find the Ten Commandments. The first five of the Ten Commandments deal with man's relationship with God. The second five deal with man's relationship with other people. Robert in Arizona, Numbers chapter 20, please explain, why wasn't Moses following the pillar of the cloud? Now, Numbers chapter 20 is where the water of Meribah comes up. The people, once again, of Israel were bellyaching and murmuring against Moses and God, for that matter. And they were saying, you brought us out here in this wilderness. This was after they came out of Egypt, to die. There's no water. There's no food. And God instructed Moses, you go out and you speak to the rock to sanctify me, and I will bring water out of the rock. Well, what did Moses do? Well, Moses took the rock out and he said, hear me, ye rebels. Must we, referring to himself and Aaron and God, bring water forth from this rock? I don't think God would have needed Moses' help or Aaron's help to bring water forth from that rock. And then Moses struck the rock twice. He didn't follow God's instructions. It made God very angry. It cost Moses and Aaron the journey into the promised land because of what they did. You know, there's a very valuable lesson in that, I think, for God's election. And that is that when you're delivered up before the synagogues of Satan, you're going to be called upon to witness against the Antichrist and for the true Christ. It's not you who actually speaks, though. It's the Holy Spirit that speaks. And when God says speak, speak. If he doesn't say speak, keep your mouth shut. It could be the unpardonable sin for God's elect. Judy in California, is there a fourth archangel by the name of Ariel? No, not in the King James Version Bible. You will find the word, the Hebrew word Ariel, the name, in Isaiah chapter 29, verses 1 through 7. Ariel, if you translate it, means lion or hearth of God. There in Isaiah chapter 29, the first several verses, it's referring to the city of Jerusalem. Now, as far as other archangels, the only two archangels that you'll find mentioned by name in the King James Version Bible are one, Michael, and two, Gabriel. If you have an Apocrypha, there is a book of the Bible, Book of the Apocrypha, which was part of the original King James Version 1611 Bible, the Apocrypha was, but the powers of the church did not canonize those books, therefore you won't find them in your Bible today. Again, there are some other archangels named in the Apocrypha. Kathy in Florida, thank you for your study on floods, and you're welcome. I have a question for you. I have a friend who is a new Christian, and I tried explaining to her that Eve was seduced by Satan and that Cain was not Adam's son, but Satan's son. I told her she could find it in St. John. I just wasn't sure which chapter and verse, but I thought it was the first chapter. Well, it's actually John chapter 8, verse 44 is the scripture that you're looking for, where Christ is speaking to the Kenites, which are descendants of Cain. And he tells them there, you are of your father, the devil. He was a murderer from the beginning. Who was the first murderer? Cain slew Abel. Also in the first epistle of John, now that may be what you were talking about, the first chapter, the first epistle of John, chapter 3, verse 12, it reads there, "Not as Cain, who was of that wicked one." And those are both New Testament references that state that Cain was not of Adam. It's easy to prove that Cain was not of Adam. Go to Adam's genealogy in Genesis chapter 5. You won't find Cain there. Why? Because Cain was not Adam's son. You'll find Cain's genealogy in Genesis chapter 4. Andy from California. I've been studying with you since 2006. It was coming across you that reeled me in. You were and are calm and have a great sense of humor. Well, thank you for that. Your dad said many times, people without good works will be naked as a jaybird. These are people on the right side of the gulf. Truly to believe Father would not make someone be embarrassed and humiliated once they get to the right side. What do you say to this? Well, I would tend to agree with you that if you make it to the right side of the gulf, you're not going to be naked. You had some righteous works. And, of course, the biblical scriptures that we come to that conclusion from are Revelation chapter 13, verse 14, where we learn that the only thing that you can take with you when you die are your works, whether good, bad, or ugly. Then in Revelation chapter 12, we learn that your righteous acts are what make up the robe of which is Revelation 19, excuse me, that your robe is made up of. If you don't have righteous acts, no robe, in other words. Arthur in Tennessee. I live in, he didn't mention the town, I would like the answer to these two questions. God knows all and sees all. Why did he make the angels and one of them was the devil? Well, originally, you see, Satan wasn't evil. God didn't create Satan to be evil. He became that way. We learn that in Ezekiel chapter 27, where Satan is called the king of Tyre. He was a pretty good old boy to coming out the chute. And the fact is, he earned the right to be one of the cherubs that protects the mercy seat. We learn there in Ezekiel 27. What happened, though? Well, he got all puffed up in himself. He got off on an ego trip, and he wanted to sit on the mercy seat rather than protect the mercy seat. And that's where God sentenced him to be turned to ashes from within. That will happen in the lake of fire. Teresa from Michigan, I am so very grateful for your teachings, and I tell it so on Facebook, so that more of my friends and family can hopefully get turned on and tuned in. My question is, why is it that, I think this is, farmers leave a single tree in the center of their fields? I think it has something biblical, but I don't know the specifics of it. If you could read it on the air in the mornings when I study with you, I'd greatly appreciate it. Thank you, and God bless you, your family, and your staff. And thanks for remembering us in your prayers. You are in our prayers as well. Well, in Arkansas, farmers and ranchers leave a few trees in the pasture to provide some shade. It gets awfully hot and humid in Arkansas in the summertime, and you want to provide a little bit of shade for your livestock in that case. I think maybe what you're thinking about is that it is biblical that when it was time to harvest the fruit of the trees, such as the olive trees, that the farmers weren't to glean, is what the word is in the Bible. That means to take everything, get the last little olive on the highest limb and take it for yourself. But you don't do that according to God's word. You leave a little bit of what's left over on the trees for the poor. And that may be what you're thinking about. Rosalie in South Dakota. Why do I cry so often? When spiritual songs are sung, I cry. When something nice happens to me or someone else, I cry. When anyone has transgressions, I cry. I cry very easily and almost anything at the drop at almost anything at the drop of a hat, but I do not know why. Can you tell me why I cry? And thank you for explaining God's word, the Bible, and you're welcome for that. Well, it sounds to me, Rosalie, like you're a very compassionate, sensitive person. And you know, that is one characteristic of God's elect that I've noticed over the years, is that they are very compassionate people. They care about their brothers and sisters who are lost in this world of darkness. And we work very hard through this ministry trying to pull every one of them that we can out of the fire. Kathy in Oregon, I understand that when we die, we go into an intermediate body. I've been told this, and I can't find it in Scripture. Please give me some insight. This is an intermediate physical body that we are given before we go to be with Jesus. There's no such thing as an intermediate physical body, as it's written in 2 Corinthians chapter 5, verses 7 and 8. To be absent from the body is to be present with the Lord, and you do so in a spiritual body. Ecclesiastes chapter 12, verses 6 and 7. When we die, the spirit, the flesh, returns to the earth from which it came. Your spirit returns to the Father in a spiritual body, not a physical body. I'm out of time. I want you all to know that I love you a great deal. Why? Because you enjoy studying your Father's Word in depth. And you know what? It makes Father's Day when he looks down and he sees you reading the letter he wrote to you, the Bible. Blessings always follow. We are brought to you by your tithes and offerings. If we've helped you, help us keep coming to you and to reach out to others who are lost in this world of darkness. One thing most important is this: you stay in his word every day. Every day in your Father's word is a good day, even with trouble. You know why? Because Jesus is the living word.
1: 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Once again, that's Shepherd's Chapel, P.O. 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We invite you to join us for the next in-depth Bible study each weekday at the same time. Thank you for watching today's program, and God bless you.

The book of Ezekiel. What a fantastic study, this book of Ezekiel. The book of Ezekiel that covers, if you would, those vehicles, those circular discs. In the Hebrew, it states very clearly that that whirlwind with the color amber traced back to the Hebrew, highly polished bronze. What an exciting thing that God's word informs us on all things. Ezekiel, one of my favorite prophets of the Bible, probably more written, not probably, but absolutely more written on what will happen in the millennium age than even the book of Revelation. Ezekiel guiding you through it, what God will expect at the final battle, Armageddon and Haman Gog, recorded in this great prophecy. I know you're going to enjoy it, the book of Ezekiel.

0: Welcome to the Shepherd's Chapel Network Family Bible Study Hour with Pastor Arnold Murray. Wisdom is understanding God's Word. Pastor Murray's unique teaching approach brings God's Word alive with meaning as he takes you on a chapter-by-chapter, verse-by-verse study of God's letter to you, the Bible. And now here is Pastor Arnold Murray.
1: Good day to you. God bless you. Say welcome to the Shepherd's Chapel. Welcome to this family Bible study hour. We're ready to get back in our Father's Word. You know, I marvel as certain so-called scholars try to recap or understand the book of Job, and many of them say God never answered Job's question. I find God answered his question very well. In this chapter 39, in which we're now partaking of, God has described part of his organic nature. He went into inorganic objects before, his marvelous skies, the heavens, and so forth. And now he puts forth a group of animals, and kind of like, what do you consider yourself in relationship to, Job? And he brought out first the mountain goat, which, you know, they prance and are real skippy and kind of fend for themselves in rough places. And then he brought out the wild ass, which is very stubborn and kind of a challenge for a man to do something with. I think God looks at his children like that sometimes, that they're a little bit stubborn and kind of hard to deal with. And then he brought out the unicorn, which there is no such word in Hebrew, Greek, or any other language as far as reality is concerned, which really in the Hebrew manuscripts is the wild ox. So is he going to live at your crib happily? Is he going to stay in the furrow, or is he going to plow up the whole field? And sometimes when people tend God's word, rather than staying in the furrow and tending with order and discipline and remaining focused, they kind of tear up the whole field and cover up that is easily understood if you pay attention. And then he brought along the poor old dumb ostrich and said, here, she pictures herself as a peacock or as a stork with long, graceful wings, and all she's got is some little old stubs with feathers that she's just flopping around, and she can't even fly. If she gets frightened, she sticks her head in the sand and leaves everything hanging out. And that's kind of the way some people are with religion. When they get a little frightened, they grab onto their security blanket like rapture. And Satan can just whomp them all over their body, their families, everything. And they're never aware of it. And yet, at the same time, that dumb animal, beast, can outrun a horse with a rider. And yet they'll stand still and let things happen to it. Be that as it may, another type. And then he brought out the war horse. That the war horse is very brave, paws and digs at the ground and snorts to where it would frighten many people ready to go to battle. Now this is kind of what our Father wants Job to pick up from. He's kind of like saying, Job, I've left you down there and you've had three ratchet jaw friends plus a fourth that just yantity with traditions of men. And I just made that word up in case you're wondering, where did yantity come from? That's what it sounds like when you hear some preachers, you know. It makes no sense compared to God's word. And finally, he's telling him, Satan wanted you. I turned him loose, and you won't fight. All you do is sit there and say, I am so righteous. I just am so, I have not sinned. I'm righteous. You know, you gotta learn how to take names and kick dragon, friend. That's what God wants, all right? I'll document that in today's lecture. We're still on the war horse. What are you like? How do you line up with these critters? God's lovely creatures. What do you liken to? Think about it. God's laying it out here for us. We're in chapter 39, verse 22, a word of wisdom from our Father. Let's go with it. 22 reads, He mocketh at fear. An old war horse isn't concerned and is not affrighted, neither turneth he back from the sword. I mean, it doesn't frighten him at all. He's charging. Verse 23, the quiver rattled against him. Probably better translated, arrows hit his flanks on the side, bounce off. The glittering spear and the shield doesn't slow him down, doesn't frighten the war horse. 24, he swalloweth the ground with a furiousness and rage. Neither believeth he that it is the sound of the trumpet. He doesn't let that bother him. He's charging to the fight. And I can't help but believe this is what God wants from Job. If he'll wake up, if he'll understand that Satan is mauling him and his family, into and around everything, and Job has not raised a hand to accuse Satan. 25, he saith among the trumpets, ha ha, and he smelleth the battle afar off, the thunder of the captains and the shouting. He's ready for war. You know, a good war horse is something to admire. This is caused by, why is a war horse? Because he's trained. He's disciplined. As you should discipline and train yourself in God's word, whereby when it comes to Satan, you are a terrible warrior against that is evil. Let me make a statement. Righteousness alone, being right about whether you've sinned or not, doesn't win the battle for God. I'm going to say that again because many will misunderstand. Being righteous, and almost it's a cousin to self-righteousness, declaring you haven't sinned doesn't win the battle for God. The war horse laughs at the challenge. God has given you the power against Satan in Luke chapter 10, verses 18 and 19, where you have power over all your enemies, that you should laugh at them too. Or do you stick your head in the sand and say, I'm going to fly away with the rapture? That's what Satan's message is. Have you heard it well from the entities? Just make them friends and influencing people here, friends, but it's truth. It's God's word. Verse 26. Doth the hawk fly by thy wisdom and stretch her wings toward the south? This has to do with migratory birds. It's interesting, but I saw a huge flock of geese headed north just yesterday. But does man tell them when it's time? No. God does. God gave them the in-depth, indwelling wisdom to know the times and the seasons. It's too bad man doesn't. It really is. What God is saying here, man by himself can't do much of anything. He can compare himself to these things, but you hook man up with God, and then you can get something done. Verse 27. Doth the eagle mount up at thy command and make her nest on high? The eagle doesn't need anything from man. She makes it real well right out in the wild. As a matter of fact, she'd rather man was away from her. 28. She sure gets along a lot better without his pollution. 28. She dwelleth and abideth on the rock, upon the crag of the rock and the strong place. I could run a comparison. Are you on the rock? Do you dwell on the rock? And does that automatically put you in a high place? It should, because our rock is Christ. Now, we can't lay this to Job. This was before the time of Christ, but he still had the Father, and the Father was very proud of him, as we learn back in chapters 1 and 2. He said, Satan, what do you think about my man Job? He's a dandy. He can get it done. Well, Job wasn't a sinner, but he let Satan maul him terribly and then listened to a bunch of traditions of men over and over. 37 chapters of it until God takes over and begins to make common sense. 29. From thence she seeketh the prey, and her eyes behold afar off. Oh, the eyes of an eagle. Verse 30. Her young ones also suck up blood, and where the slain are, there is she. In other words, she's able to take care of herself. And if she has to make a little room for survival, she makes it. I'm going to tell you something. With the conflict of Satan, and understand I'm speaking spiritually now, lest anyone get confused. Sometimes you've got to make a little room, especially in your own home. You don't have room for any borders that are connected with Satan. You don't put up with that. That's what God is saying to this one Job. He's just starting. God's warming up to him here, and he kind of changes the subject here a little bit. Now that he has run the comparison, it's obvious to anyone with common sense, God admires the war horse. Chapter 40, verse 1. Moreover, the Lord answered Job and said, verse 2, shall he that contendeth with the Almighty instruct him? He that reproveth God, let him answer it. Now this makes Job a little nervous, but now there's one thing I want you to remember. Chapter 12, chapter 14, I believe it was, and chapter 23 and 4, Job declared that God was in, the Creator was in charge of all things. So Job hasn't argued with him. It's the knuckleheads. It's the friends he's talking to here. But Job, being a little man of God, will automatically, being not perfect, take part of the blame himself. That's well and good. And I'm sure he wasn't a perfect individual, but he was near it in God's own eye because God chose him. But God is saying here, is any man little, inasmuch as I created all things, formed all things, and controlled all things, and have instinctively embedded in the minds of animals themselves the law of survival, does man want to tell me something? Now, you'll remember that Elihu said, I'm going to speak in God's stead. God needs that like, verse 3. Then Job answered the Lord and said, for behold, I am vile. What shall I answer thee? Question. I will lay mine hand upon my mouth. I'm going to keep my mouth shut, God. 5, once have I spoken, but I will not answer, yea, twice, but I will proceed no further. Now, Job's kind of got himself on a guilt trip, but Job does have something to be a little guilty over, and I hope you know what it is. God's about to answer. Listen and use wisdom, if you will, please. 6. Why? Because you're about to find out what it is that most scholars even miss. Because they say, God, we're disappointed in, because God refused to answer Job's question. It's just that they don't know what the question was. Listen carefully. 6. Then answered the Lord unto Job out of the whirlwind and said. Now many scholars still say, well, it was that storm that Elihu saw. No, it wasn't. Haven't you ever read the book of Ezekiel? Don't you know what the throne of God comes to earth within? You'll read it in chapter 1 of Ezekiel, where out of the whirlwind came this object that was the color amber in the Hebrew tongue is highly polished bronze. That's the whirling object he spoke from. Did he need it? Yeah, he had his throne aboard. Now, I know that may be a digression to some, but be that as it is, I'm a teacher, and I'm giving you the scripture to document it. Check it out. Check the word amber out in the Hebrew dictionary. Verse 7. Gird up thy loins now like a man. You stand up there, Job, and you act like a man. I will demand of thee, and declare thou unto me. You answer me, Job. 8. Wilt thou also disannul my judgment? Are you trying to change my plan, Job? You see, God does have a plan, and it started long before the second earth age. Job, are you trying to disannul it, make a new set of agreements? Listen carefully. Wilt thou condemn me that thou mayest be righteous? Don't ever forget that. Will you have me alter my plans so you can be a sweet Tweety bird? Never sin. I don't look right. Close my ears and my eyes and I never look this way or that. I'm just righteous. I never sin. You know, it doesn't matter how righteous you are. If you never do God's work, you're useless. Oh, you know, it's fine that you do right. You could be the other way and be wicked. But what good is a worker if he never does any work and just sits around looking pretty and right? I mean, just let Satan maul your family, your friends, take over the minds of the knuckleheads that are ratchet joined. You know, if Job would have got his back up just a little bit and taught some truth from God's word, he might have helped Elihu rather than let the young guy run off of his mouth and condemn himself before God. God respects and honors responsibility, but God himself occasionally shakes things up. So a man, woman, or a child of God must learn you occasionally must shake things up. Now stand by to receive orders for the day. That is to say, what God would have a true Christian have in his mind at all times, other than just sitting around being pretty with powder puffs and say, I am so righteous, a sight to behold. Just look at me and it'll change your life. It doesn't work that way. Instinct, natural instinct, wickedness from Satan and love from God and servants that are able to make it known. That's what's important. Verse 9, he continues saying, you think I'm going to change my overall plan just so you can sit there and look righteous in sackcloth and ashes, whimpering and whining? Verse 9, hast thou an arm like God? Well, you do if you love him. That is to say, he alone you his. Or canst thou thunder with a voice like him?
2: I just say please to him. I just ask Satan, please. Please, won't you, Satan? You're wasting your time.
1: You got to stand up and act like a Christian if you're going to be one. Or you can be like Job.
2: I just am so righteous.
1: Now, if you think I'm mocking righteousness, you're mistaken. But you see, God has an even balance in all things. And if you're not even balanced, you're unbalanced. I said you're unbalanced if you don't teach all of God's word, chapter by chapter, verse by verse.
2: I just want the sweet parts.
1: And you like Satan chewing on you? Have to it, friend. Verse 10, this is what God's instructions are. Deck thyself now with majesty and excellency, and array thyself with glory and beauty. If you think you can be like me, then let's see it. Verse 10, cast abroad the rage of thy wrath. I would rather translate this righteous indignation. When you see the wicked overcoming, don't just sit there and take it. Don't put sackcloth on and ashes. Don't fall down on the ground before the devil. Get up, stand up, girt yourself up like that war horse. Paw at those ashes, kick them up in the air, snort, and let people know there's wickedness around. Cast abroad the rage of thy wrath and behold every one that is proud and abase him. This word abase in the Hebrew is a very interesting word. It can even mean war or be a warrior, to put them down, to contend with them. Or it can mean gently put them in their place. Different people, different strokes for different folks it takes to handle humanity. But don't just sit there and do nothing, Job. Or what good are you?
2: Oh, but you don't understand, brother. I'll be Reverend Righteousness. I might offend someone. I might even offend Satan.
1: And that's your problem. When you don't offend Satan, you're in bed with him. Wake up. Verse 12. Look on everyone that is proud. You know that's what Satan's downfall was? Ezekiel chapter 28, verses 18 and 19. And bring him low and tread down the wicked in their place. How do you tread them down? You take names and you kick dragons. You don't let them get away with it. You get a little salt about yourself. And when you walk in a place where there's wickedness, you leave it a little saltier than it was when you entered. Do you understand? This is God's instructions. Now, this is not to say be a troublemaker. But wisdom, a little ounce of wisdom can overbalance a ton of wickedness. It's called common sense. Balance, focus, and discipline. Thirteen, hide them in the dust together and bind their faces in secret. This loses so much in the translation because bind their faces in secret means in the deepest dungeon. Tie them up and throw them into the deepest dungeon. Do you know what that is? It's the abyss. The pit. That's where Satan's going. And dust is what he will crawl in on his belly all the days of his life. Are you going to join him down in the sackcloth, dust, dirt, and ashes, and whimper and cry and moan and groan? Or are you going to stand up and gird yourself as the war horse God wants you to be? Not a troublemaker, but a salty individual that can change untruths to truths. Not for yourself, but for the very people themselves that get swallowed up in the ratchet jaws of mankind's traditions that are ungodly and unbiblical. They make void the word of God, the real truth. I would say that you could take a large percentage of the churches today, and if you were to ask what should be done, they would say, you should put on sackcloth and go out and humble yourself and pray. Prayer is wonderful, but God wants some action. Something that makes a difference. Job tried that. It didn't work. He got deeper and deeper and deeper. Now God has given you instructions on how and what he expects you to do with his blessings. Verse 14. Then will I also confess unto thee that thine own right hand can save thee? Of course, you know, many might be offended by that. Man has whittled out his own salvation. No. Who's at the right hand of God? Christ is. And if Christ is on your side, you have the right hand of God assisting you. If you will stand up and call on the Father and use the promises that he has made in this set of instructions that he wrote personally to you, to every child of his, and you are. How deep can you think? Then listen carefully. God has told you what he expects from you.

0: earth age. Well, what is this behemoth? Well, it's the word itself means the greatest of God, or that is to say, the biggest. What is the biggest animal we know of? Dinosaur.
1: But brother, you don't understand. Dinosaurs are extinct.
0: Yep, they are.
1: Except for some mines here and there. But we're talking here about the first earth age. You got it? I'll document that it is the dinosaur as we go along, even for the English reader. Verse 16. Lo, now his strength is in his loins, and his force is in the navel of his belly, meaning the muscles ripple in the whole structure, and his legs, his loins, are so powerful. Picture a dinosaur, if you would. Yet at the same time, 17, he moveth his tail like a cedar. The sinews of his stones, that's to say his thighs, are wrapped together. Those muscles are just entwined, and they're like iron with the strength and the hugeness of him. Now, cedars of Lebanon have the reference here. Have you ever seen a picture of a cedar of Lebanon? It's a stump. It's several feet across, which would be joined to the animal. And it's quite long, like a dinosaur. There's only one animal that's ever had a tail like that, and it's the dinosaur. All right? Now, well, what type dinosaur was it? Well, he eats grass. It certainly wasn't Dinosaur Rex. That's a carnivore. We're talking about the big old behemoth, the dinosaur. 18, his bones are as strong pieces of brass. His bones are like bars of iron. I mean, you know, they certainly were, because we still find them that are thousands and hundreds of thousands years old, that are petrified, have turned to chemical. And what a fascinating thing to see, the creation of God. 19, he is the chief of the ways of God. He's God's biggest creation on earth, as in flesh, all right? He that made him can make his sword to approach unto him. In other words, God himself only. In other words, man, he could flick you off like you could a fly because of his size. And you know, I'm going to do it to you. This is not the tooth of a dinosaur, but it is the tooth of a vegetable-eating mammoth from the same time period. They're here. And don't let some preacher lie to you and say they don't exist. You've seen one right here. This is one tooth from the head, one tooth out of the head of a mammoth, which was even after this dinosaur, basically. Had, if you would, a tail like a cedar tree, and thighs and size and bulk, the biggest creature God has made, the chiefest of all. Verse 20, surely the mountains bring him forth food where all the beasts of the field play. Now, water creatures such as hippopotamuses, they don't graze on the mountains. So scratch that if some would-be scholar puts that to you. The elephant has a little tail like a hog, okay? Flips and flops. It's not even real good for swatting flies, all right? But the dinosaur had a tail like a cedar tree. I believe my father. What God is telling you, in the first earth age, I had behemoths. Look at him. God could handle him. Man couldn't. 21. He lieth under the shady trees in the covert of the reeds and fens. 22. The shady trees cover him with their shadow. The willows of the brook compass him about. You know, that says a lot that you'll read over. We know the areas in which the dinosaur ranged, and reeds and things of this nature did not grow

0: do not grow, rather, let me correct myself, in this day and age. Why? Well, we find mammoths and so forth hidden under the tundra in both Alaska, over in Russia. About 14,000 years ago, there was an instant freeze, just like that. And you find them by the tons as they are discovered. Huge tusk. There was a change. But it's God's plan, and don't you ever get in the way of God's plan. How do I not get in the way of God's plan? You learn to understand it. Your righteousness, God won't disannul or change or alter his works because of you. And you've got to bear in mind, he's real proud of Job. He's teaching Job. God doesn't disown someone just because they only see a part of the picture. He wants you to grow whereby you can see all of the picture. So God here is speaking of the first earth age and his creation at that time when he created this behemoth, dinosaur, and the souls of men. There were no flesh men, granted. Where did your soul come from? Well, it came from God. That's what it said. Verse 23. Behold, he drinketh up a river and hasteth not. I mean, he's not afraid of a flood rising up. Why? He stands up above it and kicks his feet. He trusteth that he can draw up Jordan into his mouth. He's not afraid of anything. That's the point. Why? He was the chiefest of all. 24. He taketh it with his eyes, his nose pierceth through snares. In other words, it wouldn't do you any good to try to trap him or entrap him. He'd just break it asunder. Now, we have already learned that God would like for you to liken yourself unto his creatures. I think we could pick out of the bunch the ox, the war horse, the eagle, good hunter, stands on the rock. Take those better qualities, the instinct of migration, of knowing the seasons and the times. But as far as the behemoth, the thing you want to know from him is you can break traps, and Satan's going to set a lot of them for you. Big old animal, clumsy, awkward, but no more can Satan set a trap. That's what a snare is, okay, that we covered in the noose, in the snares, as it is written in that 24th verse. Satan's going to set a lot of snares for you in your lifetime. What are you going to do?
1: Well, I've got to get my sack and ashes.
0: Oh, you do, huh? You're going to just let him run over you. You're not going to do anything about it. All the instructions that God has given you, how to run Satan off your property, away from your family, you're just going to let it happen. Well, I guarantee you, Satan will be thrilled to hear that. Because Satan isn't all that happy with the war horse. That is to say, if it carries the name of Christ, Christ man, woman, child. And when he sets his snares, they have no power over you. Why? God gave you power over all of your enemies. I'm speaking spiritual now. And or you can do like traditions of men would have you do. Oh, you don't have to worry, brother, about God's instructions. Just have faith and fly away like a goonie bird. You know, that'll fix you up. That'll fix your old wagon. You don't have to know God's word. You're listening to Elihu when you hear that kind of talk. Because God denies that he wishes his people to slither away from the conflict. The conflict between Satan and God. We're not going to give him any room. We're taking ground, as it is written in God's word. You're to be against him. You have some that will say, 2 Thessalonians chapter 2, that the he that letteth until he be taken out of the way is the church. The church in sackcloth and ashes and the rapture blanket. Just don't take my blankie away from me now. That's my hope. I have my hope and trust and faith in the blanket. Why not Christ? He said you're going to be delivered up before the spurious Messiah, and you don't have a thing to worry about. He wants to speak through you. He wants to get something done. He wants to try to save a lot of wayward souls. And that's what Christians are supposed to do, is make a difference. The church right now couldn't hold back Satan if he tried, because he preaches from a lot of the pulpits in yattity, yattity, yattity. Now, I'm not knocking churches that don't allow that, all right? I'm just talking about the ones that do. I'm talking about the churches that never quite get around to teaching God's word chapter by chapter and verse by verse, whereby you hear what God saith, not what some ratchet jaw saith, all right? Now, I know that you have free will. It's your choice. Does it matter to me which choice you choose? Not really. I'm a teacher. I feel I should have probably done better in teaching this chapter, but I've done my best, and that's all I can do. What you do with it is your business. Check it out. At least check it out in God's word, because his word is true. He wants something from you, and many of you have known there was a destiny, a purpose, more to God's word than you'd been taught. Get in and dig it out. Make a difference. Be a child of God, not some moped that ensnares themselves and whines and cries, gets on a poor me baby trip. Do you think that sets an example for a Christian? I don't. Some people think that you've got to be drugged out, hoot, nannied, hanged, and hogtied, where you can come up and say, I used to be a drug addict, and I just had my brains burned out, and there's not much left, but praise God, I love him, and I'm flying away. They think that's credentials for teaching God's word. I don't. I don't think that has anything at all to do with credentials as to the ability to teach God's word. Stay focused. You have free will. Use it. You see, the reason this is so serious, you heard what he said to do with the wicked. Throw them in the abyss. That's hell. If you want to go, have a good trip. If you don't, study God's word. All right, bless your hearts. Do not miss the next lecture. He continues and gives Job the total answer. It's important. All right, bless your hearts. You listen a moment, won't you please?
2: The Strong's Exhaustive Concordance of the Bible is an invaluable tool to the serious Bible student. The Strong's Concordance lists every word used in the Bible and every passage where the word utilized may be found in the Scriptures. With the assistance of a reference numbering system, the English reader may easily translate any word back to the original Hebrew, Chaldee, or Greek in which God's word was written. The Companion Bible is a unique study Bible. In addition to the text of the King James Version Bible, an extra wide margin contains a wealth of information not found in other Bibles. A system of structures or outlines employed by the Companion Bible will allow the readers to rightly divide the Bible. The use of these structures help the reader follow the subject matter, and therefore they are critical to an understanding of God's Word. The 198 appendixes found in the Bible cover a wide variety of topics and information which will enlighten your studies. The Companion Bible and Strongest Concordance are a must for the serious Bible student.
0: All right, bless your hearts. There we are back again. Let's have the 800 number, please. 1-800-643-4645. That number is good from Puerto Rico, throughout the U.S., Alaska, Hawaii, all over Canada. You know, we have way over 250 stations that spread out through that area. We just thank our Father for that platform, because only he could have arranged that for a small church in Northwest Arkansas. We're so thankful for that. And the reason we are thankful is he has caused it to come to pass. So if you have a question, share it. Won't you do that? Please never ask a question about a particular denomination, fluff ball, revolving rev, or some organization. Let's just teach God's word and let the chips help those poor folks. They need truth. They really do. Oh, so bad, especially in this generation. So let's just teach God's word and not call any names or anything, and let the word cure them, heal them, and make them whole. Give them the truth. And those of you that listen by shortwave around the world at this time, it's always a pleasure hearing from you. Your announcer at the end of the hour will give you our mailing address. You got a prayer request? You don't need that telephone number. You don't need an address. He knows what you're thinking. You know why? He's your Father. He created your soul. All souls, everything above and under, belong to Him. As it is written in Ezekiel chapter 18, verse 4, all souls belong to Him. So it isn't a matter of you giving yourself to Him, as some might think. He already owns you. And it's His right to do with you whatever He chooses. Give you glory or the abyss. I don't know, but you're the one that has the judgment on that. What He wants from you is your love. Our Father is to be deeply loved, not feared necessarily, revered rather. Think about it. Father, around the globe we come, we ask that You lead, guide, direct, Father, touch in Yeshua's precious name. Amen. Thank You, Father. And I just kicked, excuse me, I'm going to go out of camera here for a moment. I kicked a question over. And this poor soul might not have gotten this question answered had I done that. Linda from Virginia. How do you answer a preacher when he asks you how do you have proof that there are 10 lost tribes? He says the people after 70 AD all died out, and that is when the millennium started, and that is not, that's not a preacher, dear. The people all died out? Why did God say, Israel, I'm going to bless you, and you're going to become as numerous as the stars of heaven and the sands of seas for the end of time? This preacher knows more than God? That's not a preacher, okay? I do not attend any church. You are my church, but I got into a conversation with a preacher, and we had a lot of difference. I'll bet you did. How do you prove there are 10 lost tribes? Matthew chapter 10, verse 6, where did Jesus tell them to go? Go but to the lost tribes of the house of Israel, lost sheep of the house of Israel. This preacher must have never read the book of James in verse 1. I send it to the 12 tribes scattered abroad. It isn't any step at all for a stepper to document. And I think I won't say anything else about that so-called man of God. He doesn't deserve an answer. Mrs. Benish from Wisconsin. Let's see, you certainly have a wonderful sense of humor. Well, thank you. The question was, are there women angels? Your response, you mean the ones that are always up in the air harping about something? Well, I think I was guilty of saying that, but I was teasing, all right? I like women a lot more than I do men, all right? I've always been partial to them, all right? And now her question, she took it as humor, she did. Say, number one, angels do not give or take in marriage. That's true. That's Christ stated that. But understand this. This is the body after the resurrection from this body of this earth age, all right, the one you take on when you depart this flesh. Angels have no gender, not in the third earth age, but they do in this one because Adam was made in God's image and the angels, and they were male, okay? The Nephilim, fallen angels in Genesis, saw the women, and that's true, they do have it in this earth age, and they impregnated them. As a matter of fact, those that have not passed through this earth age and are being held in bondage, as Paul would write in 1 Corinthians chapter 11, verse 10, that the angels better keep Christ or the veil or their hair, whichever way you want to translate it, it really means Christ. over their head because of the angels. Why? They're going to get kicked out of heaven and they're coming back to seduce women again. A woman of God doesn't have to worry about it. Joe from Illinois. What was the reason for the destruction of the first earth age? Was it the sins of Satan and his angels? And were there other flesh bodies present who were destroyed? Only animals. There were no human flesh bodies. Flesh bodies of man were not created until this earth age, which began approximately 6,000 years ago, approximately, on man's today's calendar. And then if 1,000 years with God is as one day to man, there's 7 days of creation is another 7,000. So you got 13 to 14,000, and that's exactly carbon dated when the Katabo, the overthrow, took place on those mammoths I forespoke of. The reason for the destruction you will read in Ezekiel chapter 28, verses 18 and 19, where Satan became prideful and drew a third of God's wonderful children away from him, stole their love, and God would not tolerate it, all right? Michael from Illinois, Jesus stated he would be in the ground 3 days and three nights. Now, I may be just a fool, but Jesus died at sundown on Friday and rose at daybreak Sunday, Friday night, Saturday night, and Sunday. That's not 72 hours. That's 36 hours, I think, is what he's got here. Well, that's true. But you see, you're missing the point. When Passover comes, you have two Sabbaths in the same week. You have the regular Sabbath, plus you have the high Sabbath, which is Passover Day, which happens exactly 15 days, begins 15 on the 15th day after the spring equinox on the true calendar of God. So on the particular day that year that Christ was crucified, he was crucified in the preparation of the Passover, which he was crucified on Wednesday. He was placed, taken from the cross and placed in the tomb before sunset on Wednesday, which begins Thursday. Understand, sunset on Wednesday begins the day Thursday. And then sunset on Thursday completed one full day and began the second. Sunset on Friday began the second, and then so forth to the third, and then he rose sometime after Saturday night, all right? Karen from Arkansas, I really enjoy and appreciate your, incidentally, you with Companion Bibles, you have an appendix that almost gives you hour by hour on that count. Karen from Arkansas, I really enjoy and appreciate your way of teaching. Thank you. My question is, I've been married 13 years to a wonderful man who constantly lies to me and exaggerates to friends. I don't know what to do about it and don't want to give up on him. Do you have any scriptures on this or suggestions as to what I can do? I don't know really to what degree you mean that he lies to you and he exaggerates to, you know, male ego does strange things to some folks, and I suppose he doesn't mean that much by it, and I judge by most males. They catch a fish like this, and by the time they tell it three times, it's magic, the way that thing grows, you know. Does he mean any harm by it? I think not. And as I say, I'm not approving. Don't misunderstand. What can you do about it? Kind of, you know, with some people, it's kind of the nature of the beast of male egotism. And I simply say, read 1 Corinthians chapter 7, and the wife sets a good example, and who knows, you may bring him around. But as long as he isn't lying about some very serious things, and I don't know what, you know, to some people a little white lie is a little white lie, and sometimes, you know, it's a whopper. So I'm having to read in between lines here. Set a good example, and if you don't want to lose him, I'd hang on to him. I believe you've made a pretty good catch there, and he'll kind of mellow away from that as he gets a little older maybe. Straighten him out. And he'll, by showing him how the way. Matilda from West Virginia. 1 Corinthians chapter 11, verse 6. Now see, I just quoted from this 11th chapter about the angels a moment ago. For if the woman be not covered, let her also be shorn. But if it be a shame for a woman to be shorn or shaven, let her be covered. Does this mean I shouldn't have long hair? Of course you can have long hair. It really, darling, has nothing to do with hair. It's kind of the veil of Christ that you should keep over your head. Why? The fallen angels are returning. Now skip from your 6th verse of chapter 11, 1 Corinthians, down to the 10th verse, and it'll tell you why. Because of the angels. Because Jesus forewarned of it in Matthew 24. If you take a moment, he said, hey, it's going to be just like it was in the days of Noah. They're going to be giving and taking in marriage with those fallen angels again, the Nephilim. That's my words, and you'll read it there in Matthew 24. Just to say just like they did in Noah's time mean with who they did it with in Noah's time. So Christ prevents that. Now, naturally, it said, yet at the same time, it's a shame for a man to have long hair, a verse or two below that 10th verse, 4 or 5 verses below. Why? That would be a perverted act, okay, because they are after women. Clint from Georgia, is there any place in the Bible where it talks women who are prophets? Oh, I'm going to say the word about was left out there. Huldah in 2 Kings 22, verse 14, was a prophet. She was not only a prophet, she had a school for prophets. Deborah was a prophetess, I should say. You're missing, by using your Strong's, look up the word prophetess, which is prophet in the feminine, all right? And you're going to find they're mentioned there about 10 or 12 times. There were quite a few of them. As a matter of fact, Nathan or Nathaniel, which was it in the New Testament, had 4 virgin daughters, and each one of them were prophetess. That means a woman prophet. All right? Well, the Bible says it, so I have to accept it. Evelyn from Canada, what is your soul? Sometimes I have doubts. Why? Why do you have doubts? Oh, I can't answer that for you, but what is your soul? That I can answer. You can change bodies, but you can't change souls. You only have one, and it stays with you whichever body you're in. You still have the same old soul that you had in the beginning, because this is one reason I perhaps am guilty of an oversimplification, but I don't think so. I think it'll stand the test, is that it's self. It is your self-being. It is Evelyn. That is your soul, is Evelyn. And perhaps you didn't have that name in the first, before you came here. But be that as it may, it doesn't matter. It's still the same soul. I suppose if I were to try to think of a scripture that would document that, it would be from the great book of Matthew, whereby it is written that fear not those that can destroy the flesh body, but he that can cause your soul to perish. Because your soul is eternal. Your body isn't the flesh, but your soul is eternal. So it's yourself, and it's precious. You're a child of God, and God loves you. Let him know that you love him. Don't doubt. That's very dangerous, okay? It's very risky, I'll put it that way. Matilda from West Virginia. I would like to know what address I can send a donation to keep you on the air. Well, it's given at the end of the program. Shepherd's Chapel, Post Office Box 416, Gravette, Arkansas, 72736. I'm glad you like us being on the air. It's to teach our Father's children his word, not man's. Thank you. Rhonda from California. Since there were 2 creations when Adam and Eve sinned, were they the only ones who fell from grace, or did it affect all the people? Well, Satan was there, and he was more subtle than even the beast of the field. He was more subtle than everyone, meaning he was he was a slick willy-nilly. I mean, he was slicker than everyone, caused everyone to sin. So, and I can base that on the fact that none of us are perfect. Bill from Connecticut, question, I understand that the 3.5-year period of Satan's tribulation has been shortened to a 5-month period. Is the 1260-day period of the two witnesses prophesying shortened also? It's a good question. It is not written, but God is always fair, and he always is balanced. So if he will do it to the evil, he will also do it to the good as far as the time sequence. But solar days are longer than lunar months, all right? Don't forget that. So there is some bit of a difference, even were it shortened. But in relationship, it will be the equal time. Naomi from Canada, I heard a church group say that Jesus was a vegetarian. If so, where can I find it? But what about the loaves and the fishes? Well, good question. Also, what about John 21, where Jesus would walk up and he said, "Have you any meat?" And they cast the net and so forth. I cannot imagine why that the clean food that anyone would say he was a vegetarian. It is, certainly isn't biblical. But hey, if a person wants to be a vegetarian, they can be a vegetarian without saying Christ was. Christ led the way for all of us, and he made meat available to all, clean meat, that is. Okay, I'm out of time. Hey, I love you all a lot. Know why? Because you enjoy studying our Father's Word in more depth. You know, there are a lot of people that don't care. You do. That makes you special. I love you for it. Most of all, God loves you for it. It just makes our Father's day. So, but there's one thing that's most important. You stay in his word. Every day in his word is a good day, even when there's trouble. You know why? Jesus, Yeshua, is the living word.
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Genesis 1:46, the first six chapters in God's Word. The world that was. Did you realize there was a world age before this one? Same old world, different age. The creation itself. When were the races created? You see, all the races were created separately, and you'll find that documented in these particular CDs. How and what was the sin in the garden? It will be discussed in this series also. This is a must for the serious Bible scholar, for if you do not understand how it was in the beginning, you certainly will never understand the end. I think you will find this series very rewarding and certainly will answer questions that no doubt you have always wondered about. Genesis 1:46. Hey, I know you're going to enjoy this series.

0: 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Wisdom is understanding God's Word. Pastor Murray's unique teaching approach brings God's Word alive with meaning as he takes you on a chapter-by-chapter, verse-by-verse study of God's letter to you, the Bible. And now, here is Pastor Dennis Murray.
1: Good day to you. God bless you. Welcome to Shepherd's Chapel. Welcome to this Family Bible Study Hour. Ready to get back into our Father's Word here at the Chapel, this fantastic book of 2 Samuel. We're going to pick it up today, 2 Samuel chapter 12, verse 16. If you care to get your Bible and join us, we'd love to have you. In our last lecture, we saw that God sent a prophet, Nathan, by name to David, and he kind of presented a parable to David. And so there was this one rich man who had hundreds and hundreds of sheep and goats and oxen and cattle. And then there was one poor man who had just one little ewe. And of course, the poor man was Uriah the Hittite. Bathsheba was all that Uriah had. And God put it in Nathan's heart to present this parable to David. And David went, when they said, well, the visitor came to see the rich man, and he refused to prepare one of his own animals to eat for dinner for the visitor, but he took the only ewe that the poor man had. And then Nathan said, the man is you, David. And God was not happy with David at all. He looked upon what David had done as out and out premeditated murder. It was as though David were holding the bow and launching the arrows that struck Uriah from the walls of Rabbah, the capital of Ammon. And God put quite a sentence on David. There were several things that were part of his judgment. One, the sword would never pass from David's house. We're going to see part of that come to pass today. The second thing was that God was going to give David's wives to a stranger. And it wasn't going to be in private. It was going to be under the sun where everybody would know. And then God forgave David and said, I'm going to put away thy sin. Thou shalt not die. But because you have given the enemies of God occasion to blaspheme religion, the child is going to die. And that's where we pick it up today. We're going to ask that word of wisdom in Yeshua's precious name. Father, we ask you to open eyes, open ears this day. David is not going to take the word of Nathan without at least trying to convince God or to call upon God's grace to save the child. The child had become very sick as we left off in our last lecture. Let's pick it up today, 2 Samuel chapter 12, verse 16, and it reads, David therefore besought God for the child. And David fasted and went in and lay all night upon the earth. David is truly repentant. He's fasting and praying, hoping that for some reason God will change his mind and show grace to David. Verse 17, and the elders of his house, this would be his trusted advisors, they're very concerned about David, arose and went to him to raise him up from the earth, but he would not, neither did he eat bread with them. Again, fasting and praying. David knows he has messed up big time, and he's hoping that God will, for some reason, again show grace to David and the child. Verse 18, and it came to pass on the seventh day that the child died, and the servants of David feared to tell him that the child was dead. For they said, behold, while the child was yet alive, we spake unto him, and he would not hearken unto our voice. How will he then vex himself if we tell him that the child is dead? It will break David's heart if we tell him that the child has died. It's almost as though David is mourning before the child has passed. And some people might say, well, you know, this doesn't just seem fair that God took this little baby's life. Don't ever, ever put yourself in a situation where you're judging God's judgment. He's completely fair. He knows exactly what he's doing. And as I said in our last lecture, there are some souls that God thinks are just too good to put them through living in this flesh. And God certainly knows which soul he put in which individual. Jeremiah chapter 1, verses 4 and 5 will document. Verse 19. But when David saw that his servants whispered, and he became suspicious, David perceived that the child was dead. Therefore David said unto his servants, Is the child dead? And they said, He is dead. Now David's reaction is going to be quite contrary to what his advisors and servants thought. He had done his mourning before the child passed. Now his reaction is going to be quite different than what his advisors expected. Verse 20. Then David arose from the earth and washed and anointed himself and changed his apparel and came into the house of the Lord and worshipped. Then he came to his own house, and when he required, they set bread before him, and he did eat. Puts all signs of mourning aside and accepts God's punishment, I think. And you know, that's a big part of repentance, is being willing to accept the punishment that God chooses for us. It's written in Hebrews chapter 12, along about verse 6 and 7, that God only chastises those that he loves, just as a parent chastises a son or a daughter that they love. But he's humbling himself before God, getting things right back with the Father. Verse 21. Then said his servants unto him, What thing is this that thou hast done? Thou didst fast and weep for the child while it was alive. But when the child was dead, thou didst rise and eat bread. They didn't understand. People normally mourn after the passing of a person. It's though David did his mourning when the child fell ill, and then put all signs of mourning aside when the child passed. Verse 22. And he said, While the child was yet alive, I fasted and wept. For I said, Who can tell whether God will be gracious to me that the child may live? While the child was yet alive, I still had reason to have hope that God might for some reason show grace to me and the child and save the child alive. Psalm 51, make a note of that. We see David's feelings and his state of mind through this difficult time in his life. He was quite tortured and tortured himself, blaming himself for the death of this child. 23. But now he is dead. Wherefore should I fast? Can I bring him back again? I shall go to him, but he shall not return to me. What David is saying is, when I die and go the way of my ancestors, which we all do until the Lord and our Lord and Savior Jesus Christ returns at the second advent, if you don't live till then, we all go the way of our ancestors. And that's what David's saying. I can go to him, the son that died, when I die, but he cannot return to me. David didn't have the power to raise the dead. There was one who would come through the loins of David, that of course being Jesus Christ, that had the power to bring the dead back to life. 24. And David comforted Bathsheba his wife, and went unto her, and lay with her, and she bare a son, and he called his name Solomon, and the Lord loved him. This would be God's choice to be the next king of Israel following the death of David. Solomon, if you translate it rather than transliterate it, means peaceable. And I think David perceived that once again he could have a peaceful, he could be at peace with God. Verse 25, and he, this being the Lord, sent by the hand of Nathan the prophet, and he called his name Jedidiah because of the Lord. Jedidiah meaning beloved of the Lord, being Jedidiah. God, one of few, a handful of people in God's word that the Lord chose a name for them. David named him Solomon. God named him Jedidiah, beloved of the Lord. Solomon meaning peaceable. He would indeed reign during a period of peace for Israel. That is the reason that Solomon could accomplish such a fantastic building record with Israel. The temple itself, the house of God, built under the reign of Solomon. And of course, having peace on all your borders makes it to where you can build, because you're not worried about fighting off the enemies, and you have time to build. Now we go back to the war with the Ammonites, which the war with the Ammonites was the beginning of these troubles for David. You remember the kings go off in the spring to war, but David tarried in Jerusalem, a little bit too much time on his hands, and a little bit too much power going to his head, feeding his ego. He thought that the rules that apply to everyone else in his kingdom no longer applied to him. He thought the rules that God commanded through the word no longer applied to him, such as thou shalt not covet thy neighbor's wife, thou shalt not commit adultery, thou shalt not commit premeditated murder. David had quite a string of broken commandments. 27. And Joab, no, excuse me, 26 is where we're going to pick it up. And Joab fought against Reba of the children of Ammon and took the royal city, Reba being the capital of the Ammonites. This is the war with the Ammonites began when David sent servants, messengers to the son of Nahash, David sent messengers bearing gifts and good wishes for Hashun, the son of Nahash. And what happened? Well, it was his advisors, the son of Nahash's advisors, said, no, do you think David really came here to comfort you and to offer you gifts? He sent these spies to check out what was here in Ammon so that he could attack you later and take it. They cut off half the beards of the servants of David and cut off their skirts hard by their buttocks, probably exposing the lower portion of their cheeks, and sent them on their way. David made Ammon pay. Verse 27, and Joab sent messengers to David and said, I have fought against Reba and have taken the city of waters. Reba called the city of waters because it was situate on a peninsula that was formed by a fork in the river Jabbok. Verse 28, now therefore gather the rest of the people together and encamp against the city. This is Joab to David, and take it, lest I take the city and it be called after my name. Joab is honoring David here. Remember when David and Israel took Jebus, it was called, and many still call it, the city of David unto this day. Jerusalem and the city of David became synonymous with one another. The point being, when a leader of a nation defeated another nation, quite often the capital became known, the city of the defeating leader. In other words, Joab didn't want it to be called the city of Joab, and he encouraged David to come bring some of the troops with you, and basically what you'll have is mop-up duty. The war was basically over. 29, and David gathered all the people together, the military, the army, and went to Rabbah and fought against it and took it. Verse 30, and he took their king's crown from off his head, indicating that their king was either taken prisoner or slain. The weight thereof was a talent of gold with the precious stones, and it was set on David's head, and he brought forth the spoil of the city in great abundance. And I think this weight is probably exaggerated. You've heard us say that a talent such as a hailstone weighing a talent would be 110 to 180 pounds. I don't care if it was Goliath. If Goliath put on a crown that weighed 110 to 180 pounds, he wouldn't be able to hold his head up, much less David hold his head up. So I think that weight is a good. The point is that the crown was big, and there were a lot of precious stones in it. And the booty and the spoil that David was collecting from all these nations surrounding Israel going into the temple treasuries of the sanctuary, a building fund for Solomon's temple. 31, and he brought forth the people that were therein, and put them under saws, and under harrows of iron, and under axes of iron, and made them pass through the brick kiln. And thus did he unto all the cities of the children of Ammon. So David and all the people returned unto Jerusalem, where evil is brewing. Now, some scholars think that David put the Ammonites under saws, under harrows of iron, under axes, made them pass through the brick kiln, which was utilized to make bricks. Some scholars believe that David tortured the Ammonites. I don't think there's anything in the word that would support that. I think this means that David put them to labor with the saws as tools, the iron under axes, and making bricks. I think he put them to hard labor. Chapter 13, we're probably 20 years into David's reign, at least 20 years, maybe a little more than that. And we have seen the ascent of David. Now we begin to see the decline of David's reign. It's like that his reign, there are two segments of it. One where his family was becoming stronger, he was becoming stronger, and then the second section or segment of his life, things aren't going so well. His family becomes weaker, he becomes weaker. In chapter 13, we're going to see that David's oldest son takes his half-sister Tamar and rapes her, and her full brother Absalom takes matters into his own hands and avenges the rape of Tamar by taking the life of Amnon. Chapter 13, verse 1, let's go with it. And it came to pass after this, after the war with the Ammonites, that Absalom, the son of David, had a fair sister, whose name was Tamar. And Amnon, this being the eldest son of David, the son of David, loved her. I think he more lusted for her than loved her. And I'll back that up with how he treats her in this chapter. Now, Absalom was known for his looks as well. He was a handsome young man, we'll see in later chapters. Tamar and Absalom were both fathered by David, the king. their mother for both of them was Maacah. Maacah was not the mother of Amnon, verse 2. And Amnon was so vexed that he fell sick for his sister, Tamar, for she was a virgin, and Amnon thought it hard for him to do anything to her. We have here one love-sick puppy, or lust-sick puppy. A virgin, meaning that she was off-limits to him, and she would also be off-limits to him for more than the reason that she was a virgin. She was his half-sister. The law of incest had been given in the book of Leviticus, verse 3. But Amnon had a friend whose name was Jonadab, the son of Shimeah, probably the same as Shema of 1 Samuel chapter 16, verse 9, David's brother. And Jonadab was a very subtle man. This word subtle is the same word that's utilized to describe the serpent in the Garden of Eden, Genesis chapter 3, verse 1, meaning that he was cunning and crafty, verse 4. And he, this being Jonadab, said unto him, to Amnon, why art thou being the king's son lean, this in the Hebrew is thin, from day to day? Wilt thou not tell me? And Amnon said unto him, I love Tamar, my brother Absalom's sister. And Jonadab saying, are you not the son, the firstborn, the heir apparent to the throne of all of Israel? And what's wrong with you? What could possibly be wrong? You should be celebrating every day that you are the heir apparent of the nation of Israel. David's not setting a good example for his family. He couldn't discipline himself. He could not discipline his sons either. Verse 5, and Jonadab said unto him, lay thee down on thy bed and make thyself sick. Pretend that you're sick. And when thy father, when David cometh to see thee, say unto him, I pray thee, let my sister Tamar come and give me meat, meat put for any kind of food, and dress the meat in my sight, or prepare the food in my sight, that I may see it and eat it at her hand. If Tamar would but come into my quarters and prepare breakfast in bed for me and hand feed it, then I would feel much better, Dad. So Amnon lay down and made himself sick. And when the king was come to see him, Amnon said unto the king, I pray thee, let Tamar my sister come, and make me a couple of cakes in my sight, that I may eat at her hand. That will make me feel better. Then David sent home to Tamar, saying, go now to thy brother Amnon's house, and dress his meat. A bit of an unusual request, but David doesn't suspect Amnon of anything that's out of line. He doesn't know Amnon's intentions. Now this sent home to Amnon's house, realized David's palace was quite large, and no doubt it was divided into sections where one, he had many wives, so no doubt that one wife would live in one section with her children, another wife would live in another section. So that's what this is talking about. Verse 8. So Tamar went to her brother Amnon's house, and he was laid down, and she took flour and kneaded it, and made cakes in his sight, and did bake the cakes, pancakes on the griddle, one of my favorites. Verse 9. And she took a pan and poured them out

0: I may eat of thine hand. You feed me, Tamar. And Tamar took the cakes which she had made and brought them into the chamber to Amnon, her brother. Tamar, still unsuspecting of what Amnon's true intentions are. And when she had brought them in unto him to eat, he took hold of her and said unto her, come lie with me, my sister. Now there's no doubt about what Amnon's intentions are. What will Tamar's reaction be? Verse 12. And she answered him, nay, my brother, do not force me, for no such thing ought to be done in Israel. That's a voice of reason. This should not happen in Israel. Do not thou this folly. Now, don't think in verse 11 that he wanted his sister to come and lie down with him to take a nap. We're talking about sexual intercourse. Make no doubt about it. And what he's doing is forcing her, and she's asking him to reconsider. Think about Leviticus chapter 18, verses 6 through 9, where the laws of incest make it forbidden for a man to lie carnally with his sister or half-sister. Leviticus chapter 20, verse 17, to lie with your sister or half-sister in sexual intercourse is to uncover your sister's nakedness. Verse 13. And I, whither shall I cause my shame to go? Tamar continues, trying to reason with Amnon. And as for thee, thou shalt be as one of the fools in Israel. There's nothing but shame in the future for you if you do this thing. There's no good ending or outcome to what you're about to start. Now therefore I pray thee, speak unto the king, for he will not withhold me from thee. She's trying to slow things down. She's saying, Amnon asked David the king for my hand in marriage. She knew that David would not allow an illegal marriage between one of his sons and one of his daughters. I think she's probably trying to buy some time here, come up with anything to stop Amnon. 14, howbeit he would not hearken unto her voice, but being stronger than she, forced her and lay with her. Let's make it very clear. He raped Tamar. You know, and that, what is the penalty for forcing a woman, raping a woman? You can read about it in Deuteronomy chapter 22, verse 25. The penalty is death. Amnon is worthy of death. Verse 15. Then Amnon hated her exceedingly, so that the hatred wherewith he hated her was greater than the love, I'm going to change that to lust, wherewith he had lusted for her. And Amnon said unto her, arise and be gone. Now, this is a double slap to Tamar. Not only did he force her, he raped her, now he's sending her away. She's going to think that the latter, the sending her away, as a man would send a woman that he's divorcing away, is the worse. Verse 16. And she said unto him, there is no cause. There is no cause to send me away. This evil in sending me away is greater than the other. You're hurting me more by sending me away as a divorced woman than when you raped me, that thou didst unto me. But he would not hearken unto her. This would bring public guilt upon Tamar. She was known as, and one day she's gone from being a virgin daughter of the king to being a woman who, by the man sleeping with her, became a bride. Then, by him sending her away, it's though she's a widow or a divorcee. people would think that she did something wrong, something shameful, and that she had seduced Amnon to begin this process, this relationship, better said. Verse 17. Then he called his servants that ministered unto him and said, put now this woman out from me and bolt the door after her. Throw her out in the street and lock the door behind her. Shame on Tamar is what Amnon is doing. Verse 18. And she had a garment of divers colors upon her. Different colors is what divers means. For with such robes were the king's daughters that were virgin appareled. Then his servant brought her out and bolted the door after her. The king's daughters were all recognized by these apparel of multicolors. This servant of Amnon didn't treat her as one of the daughters of the king. He's treating her like a commoner. Should have known better by the multicolored apparel, even though she's not a virgin any longer. Verse 19. And Tamar put ashes on her head. This is a sign of mourning. And rent her garment of divers colors, no longer a virgin, that was on her, and laid her hand on her head and went on crying aloud as she went along back to her apartment. Verse 20. And Absalom, he would be the third in line to the throne by birthright, her brother said unto her, hath Amnon thy brother been with thee? Whoa, it's like Absalom knew. But hold now thy peace, my sister. In other words, don't think about taking revenge on Amnon. You leave that to me. He is thy brother. Regard not this thing. So Tamar remained desolate in her brother Absalom's house. Desolate means life ruined. Kind of like you could think of as a widow when lost her spouse, her life ruined from that point forward. But Absalom saying, don't worry about it, I'm going to take care of it myself. And Absalom will be very patient about how he goes about avenging the rape of his sister Tamar. You don't get revenge, just get even. And that's what Absalom will do in our next lecture. We got a short message. We'll ask you to listen a moment, won't you please?
1: Genesis 1:46, the first six chapters in God's Word. The world that was. Did you realize there was a world age before this one? Same old world, different age. The creation itself. When were the races created? You see, all the races were created separately, and you'll find that documented in these particular CDs. How and what was the sin in the garden? It will be discussed in this series also. This is a must for the serious Bible scholar, for if you do not understand how it was in the beginning, you certainly will never understand the end. I think you will find this series very rewarding and certainly will answer questions that no doubt you have always wondered about. Genesis 1:46. Hey, I know you're going to enjoy this series.
0: Welcome back. We're glad you could join back with us. Let's have the 800 number, please. 800-643-4645. That number good throughout Puerto Rico, the U.S., and Canada. If you have a biblical question that you'd like to pose to be answered on the air, feel free to call that number and leave your question. Please don't ask questions about a specific individual, denomination, or organization by name. We try to teach God's Word in a positive manner, throwing out negative about others, especially our brothers and sisters in Christ, serves no purpose. We simply won't do it. We'll let God's Word do the teaching, the correcting, and the healing, fully capable of all three. If you're studying via the internet somewhere around the world and unable to use that 800 number, your announcer at the end of the hour will give you our mailing address. And you got a prayer request? You don't need a telephone number. We can do away with it. You don't need a mailing address. Talk to your Heavenly Father. Do you know why God created you? It's written in Revelation chapter 4, verse 11. God created all things for His pleasure. I might ask you, have you done anything to pleasure your Heavenly Father lately? And you might say, well, how do I pleasure God? Well, you pleasure Him by being a loving child. And a loving child doesn't just forget about their father. Talk to Him in prayer. At least once a day, make time to talk with your Heavenly Father. You should be able to talk with Him just like He's your flesh father. He's the closest relative that you have. We do have these prayer requests, Father. We come united as one in the name of Your Son, Jesus Christ. We ask You to look upon these, Father. You know their needs, the addictions to drugs, alcoholism. You know, Father, if it is Your will, a special blessing on each of these, Father. We also lift up our military troops who are in harm's way around the world. Watch over, guide, direct, touch, heal in Jesus' precious name. Amen and thank you, Father. All right, let's get to some questions. First up today, we have Stephanie in Florida. I would like to thank you for being obedient and following and loving our Lord Jesus Christ. Well, it's a labor of love. I always try and go to our Father with questions I have, but this one I still am unsure of. Was Melchizedek Jesus before He was Jesus, our Savior? Jesus is still Melchizedek. If you analyze the name Melchizedek, if you translate it, it means King of the Zadok. Jesus Christ certainly is the King of God's election. Hebrews chapter 7, verse 1 and the following verses, you have the description of Melchizedek. It fits a glove, the King of Salem, the King of Peace, if you will. It fits Jesus Christ like a glove. Also in John chapter 8, verse 56, 57, and 58, the Kenites there are claiming to be of Abraham. And Jesus told them, Abraham rejoiced to see my day. And they said, you're not 50 years old yet. What do you mean, Abraham, our father, rejoiced to see your day? And Jesus said before, in verse 58, He responded, before Abraham was, I am. And Jesus, in His role as Melchizedek, did meet Abraham, Genesis chapter 14, verses 18 and 19. Catherine from Tennessee, thank you for your kind comments. Please pray for our son. He's gone a different path, but I took him to a non-rapture church in the interim of 15 years. We'll see. Well, we'll see. We'll have him in prayer. Question, are free willers, that's people with free will, going to be at the Lamb's wedding? No, that will be God's election only, are the bride of the Lamb. What will free willers be doing and where will they dwell during the millennium? Well, they'll dwell anywhere outside of the millennial temple because, as it's written in Ezekiel chapter 44, only the Zadok, God's elect, have the right to go into the presence of Jesus Christ in the millennial temple. The free willers, most of them are going to have been deceived by the Antichrist, and they will be spiritually dead until the end of the millennium. Jack from Ohio, where in the Bible does it talk about what the duties of a cherub are? Well, you can find cherubs in several places in the Bible. The first occurrence, I believe, is Genesis chapter 3, verse 24, where they were set as guards in the Garden of Eden to protect the tree of life. Ezekiel chapter 28, verse 14, you have one there who was called the king of Tyrus. It's Satan. The king of Tyrus is just one of the roles that Satan plays. But it reads there in verse 14 of Ezekiel 28 that he was a cherub, an anointed cherub that covereth. And he covereth the mercy seat. That word covereth in the Hebrew is sokak. And figuratively it means to cover. Mossy or Mosey in North Carolina. Where in the Bible can I find about homosexuality? Well, it's an abomination to our Heavenly Father. Leviticus chapter 18, verse 22. Leviticus chapter 20, verse 13. Well, you don't understand, Pastor Murray. That's Old Testament. Things changed when Jesus was crucified on the cross. Not so. Romans chapter 1, verses 24 through 27. 1 Corinthians 6, 9. 1 Timothy chapter 1, verses 9 and 10. Now, am I teaching hate towards homosexuals? No, I'm not. But I will teach God's word straight up. By that, I mean I'm not going to change what God's word says. And God's word says homosexuality is an abomination to God. Now, if you want to turn things upside down and take what's wrong and say it's right and what's right and say it's wrong, that's entirely up to you. I teach God's word. What you do with that information is between you and our Heavenly Father. Judy in Texas, I don't want to miss an opportunity to ask you something. I am 65 years old and have not had very many righteous acts in my life. Is there anything I can do to accelerate my righteous acts in the few years I have left so that I can be clothed in heaven? Yes, you can accelerate the frequency of your righteous acts. And how do you do that? Well, you can accelerate your righteous acts by supporting a ministry that teaches God's word, would be an example. Simply cheering someone up who is down and down on their luck and having a hard time in life. Try cheering them up by bringing them to God's word. Planting seeds is a righteous act. There are many things that you can do that are pleasing to our Heavenly Father. You can learn about them in His word. Robert in Florida, Ezekiel 44, verse 25. What does it mean you can go to someone dead? Well, you have to understand that Ezekiel 40 through the final chapter, 48, is in the millennium, meaning that there is no more flesh. We are in spirit. So when it says the dead, it's talking about the spiritually dead, such as Revelation chapter 20, verse 5, after the first resurrection, which those who don't take the mark of the beast or worship the Antichrist, they participate in the first resurrection. Over them, the second death, the death of the soul, has no power. But the rest of the dead live not again until the 1,000 years were finished. And of course it's talking about the spiritually dead, meaning when the 1,000 years are finished means the millennium is over, and at that point the white throne judgment takes place, and you're either judged into the lake of fire, which is where Satan and those who choose to follow him go, or into the kingdom of God, which is the eternity. Sandra from Washington, should we be grateful on some level to Judas for identifying Jesus to the Roman soldiers so he could be crucified for our sins? Or was the crucifixion preordained for that exact day at that exact time? Well, you're saying that he was betrayed to the Roman soldiers. Not actually the case. He was betrayed to the chief priest appointed by the Roman soldiers. But remember, Pontius Pilate washed his hands of the matter. He said, I find this man to be innocent in reference to Jesus. And of course, Judas, that was written long ago that Christ would be betrayed. Even the amount of 30 pieces of silver that Judas collected from the temple sanctuaries for betraying Christ. And of course, Judas in Matthew chapter 27, verse 3, Judas repented and took the 30 pieces of silver back and threw them out onto the temple floor. Now, 30 pieces of silver is what they bought in the potter's field for. Another story for another time. He said, was there a ordained exact day and time? Jesus was to be the Passover lamb. So yes, it was ordained. And I know exactly what you mean, Sandra, that whether to be thankful to Judas for what he did, feel sorry for Judas for what he did, but what he did was biblical. It was written many years before that it would happen, and that Christ would be crucified for our sins. So like any other that falls short, I pray that they found repentance, which it is written in Matthew 27, verse 3, that Judas repented himself of what he had done. We do know one thing, that God is the judge, and we also know that God is always completely fair. He shows no favoritism or partiality to his children. We'll all be judged for our works. Billy from Texas, you say that when we go before God, that the Holy Spirit will speak through us with a cloven tongue, that if you are a fool, that you will speak out. Help me with this and understand this. I'm afraid that I might. I want the Holy Spirit to speak through me. I love your broadcast. Well, you know, and the Holy Spirit is going to speak through God's election. And I don't know what your question is here, that you're afraid that you won't. Of course, if you are one of God's election, refusing the Holy Spirit is the unforgivable sin. So, you know, but that's the only time somebody can commit the unforgivable sin, is to refuse the Holy Spirit. And I don't know what your question was there. But anyway, Tony, if I didn't get to it, please try again and restate your question a little more clearly. Tony in California, if you have a dream and it comes to pass down the line of your life, is this God showing you a picture of your life? Well, Father can and does communicate with his children while they are sleeping. 1 Kings chapter 3, verse 5, the Lord appeared to Solomon in a dream. And in fact, there were two occasions that the Lord appeared to Solomon in a dream. That's but one of 20 appearances recorded in the Bible where God appeared to someone in a dream. There are also sour pickle dreams or anchovy pizza dreams where you eat something that you shouldn't and it comes back to haunt you in the night and causes you to have bad dreams. Don't try and say that's God trying to communicate. Just lay off the anchovies. Pam in Florida. Do all the sunrise services pertain to Passover, or is it something that God is not happy with? Or is it the one with your back turned? Is there a difference? We don't have sunrise services here at Shepherd's Chapel. Sunrise services pertain to Easter. Easter is a pagan spring festival, an orgy, if you will, where they roll their eggs in the groves and quick like a bunny, all surrounded around fertility. And that's what Easter is. The word only appears one time in the King James Version Bible in the book of Acts, and it's a bad translation. The word in the original text is Pascha, and that means Passover. You might want to order our CD 30573 that's entitled Easter. It explains the difference between Easter and Passover. Gene in Louisiana, why isn't rapture in the Bible? That's a good question. Could it be because it is of the traditions of men rather than the Word of God? How about JD from Ohio? I need your help. I'm 79 years old. Please answer my question. I'm trying to be a Christian. For several years, I practiced a non-Christian religion, and you mentioned that religion. Can I be forgiven for this? Years ago, I wanted to see two people murdered, and I used to daydream about one of them dying. Can I be forgiven for that? It's impossible that anyone has committed the unforgivable sin at this point in time. So, JD, my suggestion to you would be to repent and ask God's forgiveness. Then don't forget to forgive yourself. Ricky in Illinois, 2 Kings chapter 9, verse 8, and 1 Samuel chapter 25, verse 34, say, pisseth against the wall. What does this mean? It means that whatever has been said in the case of 2 Kings chapter 9, verse 8, God said, the whole house of Ahab will perish, and I will cut off from Ahab him that pisseth against the wall. You see, males stand when they urinate. So when you say someone who pisseth against the wall, and I'm telling it like it is here, and if that offends someone, I'll apologize in advance. But that's what God's word means when it says pisseth against the wall. A male stands when he urinates. You wouldn't see females at the wall. So when you see that, it pertains to all males of whatever the subject was. Tanya in Georgia, if a spouse jokes around about Jesus, does that affect the wife? Well, I'd advise you, Tanya, to read 1 Corinthians chapter 7, which pertains to relationships, man and wife situations, and also discusses when one spouse is a believer and one is not. And I guess that's what I'm reading into your question. If your spouse jokes about Jesus and Christianity, he obviously is not a believer. And leave it at that. 1 Corinthians chapter 7. As long as the spouse that is an unbeliever doesn't interfere with your rights to worship as you see fit, no problem. Be the example, and maybe he'll come to his senses, or she, as the case may be. Steve in Pennsylvania, 1 Peter chapter 4, verse 6, for this cause was the gospel preached also to them that are dead. Is this dead spiritually or actually dead bodies? Does this refer to 1 Peter chapter 3, verse 19, by which also he went and preached unto the spirits of prison? Both scriptures concern when Jesus was crucified, he went to the prisoners, those who were on the wrong side of the gulf, who died under the law. In other words, wouldn't be fair for God to judge those who died under the law with those who died under grace after the price had been paid on the cross. Then in 1 Peter chapter 4, he went to the dead, the spiritually dead. You nailed it, and many believed. Judy in Louisiana, I was told as a child there's a lady standing next to Jesus in the picture of the Last Supper. Is this so, and where is the scripture? Who is she? That isn't biblical. What is biblical is Matthew chapter 26, verse 20. And then it states, when even or evening was come, Jesus sat down with the 12, referring to the 12 disciples. Doesn't mention any females who were there attending to the Last Supper or that were present. Grace and peace from God. Who is this from? Dan from Pennsylvania. Where's your question? Thanks for serving our country in the Persian War. In Matthew 7:1, it states, "Do not judge, or you too will be judged." Then in 1 Corinthians 5:9-11, it says not to associate with certain people. Don't even eat with them. How then do I help them to see that Jesus can save them from death? 1 Corinthians 5:9-11 means don't take up their evil ways. You are supposed, don't cast your pearls before swine would be, but also you shouldn't be holier than thou. If you want an example of what God thinks about those who are holier than thou, make a note of Isaiah 65:5. They're like smoke in his nose. That hurts. Out of time, I love you all a great deal. Why? Because you enjoy studying our Father's Word in depth. And when God looks down and he sees you reading the letter that he wrote to you, the Bible, it makes his day. We are brought to you by your tithes and offerings. If we've helped you, help us keep coming to you and to reach out to others who are lost in this world of darkness. One thing most important, it's this. You stay in his word every day. Every day in your Father's word is a good day, even with trouble. You know why? It's because Jesus is the living word.
1: 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Once again, that's Shepherd's Chapel, P.O. 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We invite you to join us for the next in-depth Bible study each weekday at the same time. Thank you for watching today's program, and God bless you.

The Book of James. James is a book that I know you'll enjoy because it is written, when you rightly divide it, to those that are scattered abroad. That's to say the 12 tribes, the 10 tribes scattered abroad, being very specific in your freedom of Christianity, the repentance, giving much personal instruction as far as controlling our thoughts and finding peace, and giving us those parameters wherein Christianity, defining those things that come from the Word of God. Example, that bitter and sweet water cannot come from the same spring. Well, from God's Word, you should not have both either. The practice of healing brought forth in this book of James. I know you're going to like it. James, that great book of instruction.

0: Welcome to the Shepherd's Chapel Network Family Bible Study Hour with Pastor Dennis Murray. Wisdom is understanding God's Word. Pastor Murray's unique teaching approach brings God's Word alive with meaning as he takes you on a chapter-by-chapter, verse-by-verse study of God's letter to you, the Bible. And now, here is Pastor Dennis Murray.
1: Good day to you. God bless you. Welcome to Shepherd's Chapel. Welcome to this family Bible study hour. Ready to get back into our Father's Word here at the chapel? We invite you to get your Bible and join us if you care to. We'd love to have you. We're going to wrap up this book of Numbers today. We're going to pick it up, Numbers chapter 35, verse 7. And as we left off in our last lecture, we had just been introduced to the cities of refuge, and there were six cities that were spread out throughout the land, three on the east side of Jordan, three on the west side of Jordan, that were places that, as we learned in the last verse we covered yesterday, verse 6, that the manslayer could go. Now, I want to make it absolutely clear, we're not talking about murderers. There was no place of refuge for a murderer. And at the time that when God's law was given, this means the someone who accidentally killed someone else, and then so that his blood avengers, his kinsman redeemer, would not be able to find him and kill him or her, as the case may be, because they'd be protected in these cities of refuge. And we're going to continue that thought today. We've got a lot of ground to cover. Let's hit it running, asking that word of wisdom in Yeshua's precious name. Father, we ask you to open eyes, open ears this day. Numbers chapter 35, verse 7, and it reads, "So all the cities which ye shall give to the Levites shall be 48 cities. Them shall ye give with their suburbs." Now, these were the 42 in addition to the six cities of refuge were scattered out through the land. In fact, 9 of the 42 were in Judah and Simeon. Each of the other tribes had 4 cities of the Levites, with the exception of Naphtali, which had 3. So, and again, the purpose of scattering the Levites out, what was their job? Their job was to protect God's rights and to educate the people concerning his commandments. If you don't know God's commandments, it's rather difficult to do his commandments and to live by his law. So, and of course, soon after the nation split, at the time of Rehoboam, the son of Solomon, when the nation split, it didn't last long that the Levites were scattered out among all the other tribes, because the 10 northern tribes, Jeroboam made a golden calf and put one in Dan and one in Bethel and said, "Here's your gods, worship them. You don't need to go all the way down to Jerusalem." Well, it didn't take the Levites, the priest, and anyone else who was a worshiper of Yahweh long to make a beeline to Jerusalem. Verse 8, "And the cities which ye shall give shall be of the possession of the children of Israel. From them that have many ye shall give many, but from them that have few ye shall give few. Every one shall give of his cities unto the Levites according to his inheritance which he inheriteth." And again, we see God saying to the 12 tribes, "I'm giving you your inheritance, but I expect you to provide a place for the Levites." They didn't get an inheritance in the land, but they obviously had to have a place to live. The suburbs, by the way, I meant to mention in verse 7, was land immediately adjacent to the city that was allocated to the Levites for them to keep their herds and flocks. Verse 9, "And the Lord spake unto Moses, saying," in verse 10, "Speak unto the children of Israel, and say unto them, when you become over Jordan into the land of Canaan." And here we're going to learn more about the cities of refuge who was entitled to go there to seek refuge and who was not entitled to go, that obviously being a premeditated murderer. Verse 11, then ye shall appoint you cities to be cities of refuge, or asylum you could think of, for you, that the slayer may flee thither, which killeth any person at unawares. In other words, the example is given in Deuteronomy that if someone is working with an axe and the iron part of the axe comes loose from the handle and goes flying through the air and just strikes someone who is standing nearby and it kills them, that's an accident. That person that had the axe to begin with didn't wake up that morning thinking, well, I'm going to kill so-and-so today. It was an accident, and accidents happen. But again, so that the avenger of blood, the kinsman redeemer, wouldn't feel like taking revenge and avenging his relative, perhaps his brother who was killed, or his father, or what other family member. He's angry that, you know, this happened, and his first inclination is to take revenge on the person that killed his relative. But the cities of refuge, a place that the person who killed someone by accident could go and find asylum. Verse 12, and they shall be unto you cities for refuge from the avenger of blood, that the manslayer die not until he stand before the congregation in judgment. Now, this would be at the cities of refuge, first of all. And when someone fled to a city of refuge, the congregation, more like the elders of the congregation, held a provisional inquiry and in an effort to establish the facts. Then, though, what they would do is send back to the elders where the incident or the alleged crime took place and inquire of them and make a determination. If it was indeed an accident, the manslayer would be allowed to stay in the city of refuge and be protected from the avenger of blood. On the other hand, if it were determined that the person was guilty of premeditated murder with two or more witnesses, then it was the duty of the elders of the city of refuge to turn the person over to the avenger of blood, the closest relative, who would be the one to cast the first stone or to slay the premeditated murderer. Verse 13, and of these cities which ye shall give, six cities shall ye have for refuge. And all six were Levitical or priest cities, but then they had the distinction of being a city of refuge as well. Verse 14, ye shall give three cities on this side of Jordan. And remember, they're on the east side of Jordan as this is being written. So this side of Jordan, meaning the eastern side of Jordan. And three cities shall ye give in the land of Canaan, on the western side of Jordan, which shall be cities of refuge. Now, Moses actually selected the three cities of refuge on the east side of Jordan, as is recorded and can be documented in Deuteronomy chapter 4, verses 41 through 43. But the three cities on the west side of Jordan weren't selected until Joshua was in command of the nation, and that you can document in Joshua chapter 20. Verse 7. Now, and again, the purpose of the city of refuge was a place for the person who killed someone, whether by accident or premeditated, could flee for asylum until such time as these inquiries were made and guilt or innocence established. Verse 15. These six cities shall be a refuge, both for the children of Israel and for the stranger, for the foreigner who was residing or abiding with the nation of Israel. The same law applied to one born of Israel or one born of a foreign nation but who resided with Israel. And for the sojourner among them, that every one that killeth any person unawares may flee thither. And unawares, again, meaning by accident. It was a mistake. It wasn't intentional, wasn't premeditated. Verse 16, and if he smite him with an instrument of iron so that he die, he is a murderer. The murderer shall surely be put to death. And, you know, we are today to live by our civil laws. Our judicial system today is the avenger of blood. Is our judiciary system perfect? Well, no, nothing is perfect, including you and me. But it is the best system in the world. And we're not to take it on ourselves to avenge blood if someone killed one of your family members. Now, though, we're talking about the next several verses, including the one we just covered, premeditated lie-in-wait murder. This person did get up this morning thinking, I'm going to kill that guy today. Verse 17, and if he smite, and this is an intentional, premeditated smiting, him with throwing a stone wherewith he may die, and he die, he is a murderer. The murderer shall surely be put to death. And this covered also in Deuteronomy chapter 19, covers premeditated lie-in-wait murder. Now this stone, check it out in the Hebrew, is a stone of the hand. Many of you with reference Bibles have a reference to that in the Hebrew, is with a stone of the hand. And what this means is it's a stone that is at least as big as your fist or larger. And in other words, they struck him with the stone or her with the intent of killing them. That person was guilty of murder and was to be put to death. And, you know, the blood of someone who is killed innocent, the innocent party whose blood is shed, that blood cries out to our Heavenly Father. And the only way that it can be covered is by the death of the murderer. And that's just the way it is. Remember the first murderer in the Bible, Cain. He slew his brother Abel, murdered him. And that blood of Abel, righteous Abel, cried out to the Lord from the ground. Verse 18, or if he smite him with a hand weapon of wood, such as a club, wherewith he may die, and he die, he is a murderer, and the murderer shall surely be put to death. Now, and you might ask, well, why is this that God would order somebody put to death? Well, it's capital punishment. And it's written in Deuteronomy chapter 19, verse 20. The reason that you put people to death for premeditated lie-in-wait murder is so that others which remain shall hear and fear and shall commit no more such evil among you. And anyone who says that capital punishment doesn't work and isn't effective is wrong. I can promise you, if someone who commits murder and they receive the death penalty, they will never murder anyone again if that penalty is carried out. Verse 19, and besides that, those who would think about committing such a crime rethink it when they see capital punishment utilized. Verse 19, the revenger of blood himself shall slay the murderer. When he meeteth him, he shall slay him. And again, today, our judicial system is the avenger of blood. But at this time, it was the right of the kinsman redeemer, the closest family member to avenge the blood of the slain, the one who was murdered, and that required the blood of the murderer, verse 20. But if he thrust him of hatred, or hurl at him by laying of weight, that he die. In other words, if he pushes him down or throws him away in hostility or in enmity, this meaning hostility, smite him with his hand that he die, he that smote him shall surely be put to death. That's murder. For he is a murderer, the revenger of blood shall slay the murderer when he meeteth him. And if proven beyond a shadow of a doubt with the witness of two or more people, one person could not say, well, so-and-so killed so-and-so, and at one witness he would be guilty of murder and death. It had to be two witnesses. And the elders of the city of refuge, when guilt had been determined by someone who fled there, it was their responsibility, Deuteronomy chapter 19, verses 11 and 12, to turn the murderer over to the avenger of blood so that the penalty of death could be carried out. No trial, no appeals. Once guilt had been determined, it was death to the murderer. 22. But if he thrust him suddenly without enmity, in other words, without hostility, or have cast upon him anything without laying of weight, he killed him, there's no question, but it wasn't premeditated. He didn't get up this morning saying, I'm going to kill Jack today, verse 23. Or with any stone wherewith a man may die, seeing him not, and cast it upon him that he die, and was not his enemy, neither sought his harm. Let's say someone was building a house, and they had some building stones on a scaffolding, and one of the workers dropped one of the stones and it struck one of the other construction workers and killed him. That was an accident, and that's not premeditated murder. Verse 24, then the congregation, better said the elders, shall judge between the slayer and the revenger of blood according to these judgments. Again, the elders of the city of refuge first would try and establish the facts of the case. Then they would call on the elders of the city where the alleged crime took place. And then they would make a determination who was in the right. Was it murder, premeditated lie-in-wait murder, or was it an accident? Verse 25. And the congregation of the city of refuge shall deliver the slayer out of the hand of the revenger of blood. And this is worded kind of poorly. What this is saying is, if it's established that it was an accident, that the congregation, the elders of the congregation of the refuge city, shall protect. In other words, they deliver him not into the hands of the avenger of blood, but they deliver him from the hand of the avenger of blood. And the congregation shall restore him, return it to the city of his refuge. If he was found innocent of murder, then he's acquitted, basically. And then let's finish the verse. Restore him to the city of his refuge. Back to the city of refuge, not to his home, you see, because that's the reason that they had the city of refuge. It was a place of asylum, whither he was fled, and he shall abide in it unto the death of the high priest, which was anointed with the holy oil. The oil always symbolic of the Holy Spirit. And again, that was if he was judged that it was an accidental death. Now, scholars wrestle with this until the death of the high priest. Some scholars contend that the blood upon the death of the high priest atoned for the blood of he who was slain, and that's a stretch for me. I can't see it.

some say that it was, you know, if the high priest were a young man, had just assumed the high priesthood, it could be 50, 60 years before his death, and the person would have to stay in the city of refuge. I kind of lean toward that line of thought that, you know, as I said earlier, when someone's brother or father is killed, they're angry. They want revenge. And if the person was found innocent of murder and was sent to the city of refuge until the high priest passed away, that indicates there would be a period of time, although it might be a short period of time, it might be a long period of time, however long the remaining life of the high priest. But that would provide a cooling off period. You know, time has a tendency to heal wounds. Verse 26, but if the slayer shall at any time come without the border of the city of his refuge, whether he was fled, then he becomes fair game to the avenger of blood. He has to stay within the confines of that city of refuge. 27, and the revenger of blood find him without the borders of the city of his refuge, and the revenger of blood kill the slayer, he shall not be guilty of blood, not guilty of murder. No blood shall be upon him. He's within his rights to avenge the death of his loved one. Verse 28, because he should have remained in the city of his refuge until the death of the high priest. But after the death of the high priest, the slayer shall return into the land of his possession. He can go back home, in other words. Verse 29, so these things shall be for a statute of judgment unto you throughout your generations in all your dwellings. This to be forever, in other words. Verse 30, whoso killeth any person, the murderer shall be put to death by the mouth of witnesses. And we learn in Deuteronomy 17, verse 6, it's a minimum of two witnesses. But one witness shall not testify against any person to cause him to die. And this would prevent mistakes from being made. It would also prevent someone from having a grudge in for somebody and decide, well, I'm going to kill somebody and then blame him for it, and they'll believe me and they'll put him to death for being a murderer. And that brings up the subject too of false witnesses, and that's covered very clearly in Deuteronomy chapter 19 verses 18 and 19. Let's say someone accused someone of murder falsely. And if that could be proven, then the person who was a false accuser receives the punishment of the one he accused would have received if he had been guilty. In other words, if he accused someone of murder and it was determined he was a false witness, then he received the punishment that the person he was accusing would have received. In the case of murder, that's death. Verse 31. Moreover, ye shall take no satisfaction. This is kofar in the Hebrew. It means redemption money or payoff, you could think of it, for the life of a murderer which is guilty of death, murder. But he shall be surely put to death, not permitted to make a monetary settlement with the avenger of blood in any case. 32. And you shall take no satisfaction, again, redemption money, for him that is fled to the city of his refuge, that he should come again to dwell in the land until the death of the priest. You can't buy your way out. You stay until the death of the high priest. So you shall not pollute or desecrate the land wherein ye are, for blood it defileth the land. And the land cannot be cleansed of the blood that is shed therein, but or except by the blood of him that shed it. An eye for an eye, a tooth for a tooth. Verse 34, defile not therefore the land which ye shall inhabit, wherein I dwell. You see, at this time Yahweh dwelt among men.

0: to avenge the blood of your relative. You see, it's not if in the case of the judicial system failing, it failed. You didn't fail as a family or as a member of the family of the deceased. And in a nutshell, always remember that even if someone is acquitted or convicted of murder, their real trial doesn't begin until they are dead, because then they go before the Father. That was another reason for capital punishment. It was so that God would have the person that was murdered and the murderer right in front of him, and that is when the true trial takes place. There are no hidden mysteries from our Heavenly Father. Everyone gets exactly what they have coming to them. Chapter 36, concerning the law of marriage, let's go with it. And the chief fathers of the families of the children of Gilead, the son of Machir, the son of Manasseh, of the families of the sons of Joseph, came near and spake before Moses and before the princes, the chief fathers of the children of Israel. Now what we're going to see happening here is, you remember back in chapter 26, we numbered the fighting men of Israel, and that was to determine who received what land of inheritance in the promised land. Remember, there was a guy in chapter 27 that died, Zelophehad, had five daughters, no sons. None of them was counted in the count of chapter 26. Well, what does that mean? That means they get no inheritance in the land. Now, Moses petitioned the Lord, and they gave him inheritance, but we need a little fine-tuning of that law. Verse 2, and they said, the Lord commanded my Lord, meaning Moses, to give the land for an inheritance by lot to the children of Israel. And my Lord was commanded by the Lord to give the inheritance of Zelophehad, our brother, unto his daughters. And these are the people of Manasseh talking with Moses. And if they be married to any of the sons of the other tribes of the children of Israel, then shall their inheritance be taken from their inheritance, the inheritance of our fathers, meaning the tribe of Manasseh, and shall be put to the inheritance of the tribe whereunto they are received, the tribe that they married into. So shall it be taken from the lot of our inheritance. You see, the lot of inheritance was to be established forever. And what this is saying is, if one of these daughters of this Manassite had married, for example, a man of Judah, the land goes to the tribe that she's marrying into. In other words, it wouldn't establish the land that was assigned to Manasseh forever. It would be now Judah's. Verse 4, and when the jubilee, every 50th year, of the children of Israel shall be, then shall their inheritance be put into the inheritance of the tribe whereinto they are received, the tribe they married into, Judah, as we use the example. So shall their inheritance be taken away from the inheritance of the tribe of our fathers. Verse 5, and Moses commanded the children of Israel according to the word of the Lord, saying, the tribe of the sons of Joseph hath said well. The people of Manasseh have a valid complaint. This presents a problem. This is the thing which the Lord doth command concerning the daughters of Zelophehad, saying, let them marry to whom they think best, only to the family of the tribe of their father shall they marry. So better said, let them marry whom they think best, as long as he's a member of the tribe of Manasseh. Verse 7, so shall not the inheritance of the children of Israel remove from tribe to tribe, for every one of the children of Israel shall keep himself to the inheritance of the tribe of his fathers, the inheritance of the land to be forever, and would remain originally as assigned to, in this case, the tribe of Manasseh. Verse 8, and every daughter, and this is opening it up not to just Zelophehad's daughters, but any daughter that possesseth an inheritance in any tribe of the children of Israel shall be wife unto one of the family of the tribe of her father, that the children of Israel may enjoy every man the inheritance of his fathers, keep the inheritance of his fathers within the same tribe. Verse 9. Neither shall the inheritance remove from one tribe to another tribe, but every one of the tribes of the children of Israel shall keep himself to his own inheritance. Can you imagine the headaches it would have caused if that had not been established? You'd have the allotment of land that was assigned to one tribe with holes in it that was going to another tribe, and that would have been very difficult to keep up with. Verse 10, even as the Lord commanded Moses, so did the daughters of Zelophehad. They married within their own family, their own tribe. For Mahla, Tirzah, these are the daughters of Zelophehad by name, and Hogla, and Milcah, and Noah, the daughters of Zelophehad, were married unto their father's brother's sons. Verse 12, and they were married into the families of the sons of Manasseh, the son of Joseph, and their inheritance remained in the tribe of the family of their father. And this kind of like the women who were daughters of Aaron, they had to marry within their own tribe. They had to marry a Levite. Verse 13, to conclude the book, these are the commandments of the judgments which the Lord commanded by the hand of Moses unto the children of Israel in the plains of Moab by Jordan near Jericho, just about to cross the promised land. 1 Corinthians chapter 10, verse 11, we learn the writings of Paul that these things that happened to these people that we were reading and studying about in the book of Numbers happened as ensamples or examples and as an admonition. That's a warning to those of this generation, the generation of the fig tree. And what is the warning that we're to take from this book of Numbers? Well, I can pick out several from what we've been studying. Chapter 14, the people of Israel, even after God parted the Red Sea and gave them water from the rock and manna from heaven and quail so much that it ran out their nostrils, they didn't believe God. They didn't trust him to take them into the promised land. They rebelled against him and were going to appoint a captain to lead them back into Egypt. It was God's plan that they go into the promised land. And you know, we have a promised land in the future. And if I pick one other point that was a good warning, especially to you elect, in chapter 20, do you remember when the people were complaining and bellyaching about there being no water? And God instructed Moses to take that rock and speak to the rock, thus giving the people water and sanctifying God in the eyes of the people. But what happened? Well, Moses took the rock and he said, "Hear me, you rebels. Do we have to bring water from this rock for you?" As if God needed Moses and Aaron's help to bring water from that rock. And rather than speak to the rock, he struck the rock twice with his rod. God caused water to come forth, but he also, that incident, that disobedience to our Heavenly Father, cost Moses the promised land. And there's an example there for you, God's elect. That is, when God says speak, you be ready to speak. If he doesn't say speak, don't speak, because to do either would be possibly committing the unforgivable sin. Well, there we have the book of Numbers. I hope you've enjoyed it as much as I've enjoyed bringing it to you. I want to thank you for inviting me into your home, your living rooms over the last several weeks, and as we covered this book of Numbers. We got a short message. We'll ask you to listen a moment, won't you please?
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0: Welcome back to the Shepherd's Chapel Family Bible Study Hour. We're glad you could join back with us. Let's have the 800 number, please, 800-643-4645. That number is good throughout Puerto Rico, the U.S., and Canada. If you have a biblical question that you'd like to pose to possibly be answered on the air, feel free to call that 800 number and leave your question. Please don't ask questions about a specific individual, denomination, or organization by name. We try to teach God's Word in a positive manner. Throwing out negative about others by name serves no purpose. We simply won't do it. We'll let God's Word do the teaching, the correcting, and the healing, fully capable of all three. If you're listening via the shortwave radio or studying on the internet somewhere around the world that's unable to use that 800 number, your announcer at the end of the hour will give you our mailing address. Quite all right to mail your questions in. Got a prayer request? We can do away with the telephone number. You don't need a mailing address. Your Heavenly Father is there for you 24/7. And you know, if you haven't talked with him in a long time, that's all the more reason you need to talk to him. You see, your relationship with God doesn't depend on him. He's the same yesterday, today, and he will be the same tomorrow. Your relationship with your Heavenly Father depends on you. I encourage you to develop that relationship, and you can start developing that relationship by talking with him, and you do that in prayer. We do have these prayer requests. Father, we come united as one in the name of your Son, Jesus Christ. You know the needs of these, Father. If it is your will, a special blessing on these. We also lift up our military troops who are in harm's way around the world, Father. Watch over, guide, direct, touch, heal. In Jesus' precious name, amen, and thank you, Father. All right, let's get to some questions. First up today, Natalie in Florida. In Proverbs, it speaks of the power of the tongue versus power of life. Please explain. Well, what it's saying is death and life are in the power of the tongue. I have a reference in my Bible to Matthew chapter 12, verse 37 on that book, that verse in Proverbs. And it states there, "For by thy words," these are the words of Jesus, by the way, "for by thy words thou shalt be justified," which means life, eternal, "and by thy words thou shalt be condemned." So the tongue, for the words that it speaks, has the power of life and death. You can use words that are justified and bring you to life, or you can use words that cause you to be condemned, don't have eternal life. Death of the soul is what we're talking about. Joan in Ohio, how do you pray to ward off evil spirits that have been possessed passed down from generation to generation? Well, you anoint and order them away in the name of Jesus Christ, but you know, there actually are no such things as generational curses, if that's what you're talking about. You see, God does not hold the children accountable for what their parents did unless the children are continuing to do what caused a curse from God to come upon the parents to begin with. Example, Exodus chapter 20, verses 4 and 5, the second commandment, thou shalt have no graven images before me. You shall not bow down to worship them. And this will be carried forth, the sins, to the fourth and fifth generation. And a lot of people read that and go, oh, that's going to be a generational thing. And that's not what it says if you continue reading. To those who hate me. In other words, those who don't do my commandments and continue living in sin of their parents, but bringing salvation to those who love me. Favor. Joanne in Arizona. At the time to celebrate Passover each year, do we not eat bread 7 days before Passover or 7 days after? Please explain. Well, you're reading about the Feast of Unleavened Bread and thinking that we're supposed to eat unleavened bread at Passover, and you're missing the whole point. The whole point of Christians celebrating Passover is partaking of the bread of life in Holy Communion. And you take that one time is what we do here at the chapel. You don't have to take it for 7 days. Although if you want to take Holy Communion every day, you certainly may. But here at the chapel, we take the communion at Passover. And why do we do that? 1 Corinthians chapter 5, verses 6 and 7. Jesus Christ became our Passover. Laura in Louisiana, do we all have to go through tribulation or will some be raptured away? There is no rapture. In fact, there are two tribulations. The first tribulation is of Antichrist. You see, he's going to be here on earth claiming to be Jesus. At that point in time, God's elect will be in tribulation. It's nothing they can't handle. But then when Jesus returns, there's going to be a second tribulation. And that tribulation is going to be felt by those who are already worshiping the Antichrist, who claim to be Christians. And when they find out that they've been worshiping Satan, they're going to be praying for mountains to fall upon them. Revelation chapter 6, verse 16 will document. Debbie, and Debbie is from, we don't know, can you please help with scripture about women pastors? Well, I sure can. They're called prophetesses in God's Word. In the Old Testament, you've got several. In Exodus chapter 15, verse 20, Miriam, the sister to Moses and Aaron, is called a prophetess. A prophet is one who speaks the Word of God. A prophetess is a female who speaks the word of God. Judges chapter 4, verse 4, Deborah not only was a judge of Israel, she was a prophetess. You got Huldah in 2 Kings chapter 22, verse 14. Acts chapter 21, verses 8 and 9, you have Philip had four daughters. All of them were virgins and they did prophesy. Acts chapter 2, verse 17 states that God will pour his spirit upon his sons and daughters, and they will prophesy. So God plans on using his daughters, has used them in the past. He's going to use them in the future. Robert in South Carolina, please explain Luke 13, 12. In verse 11, it's talking about a woman had a spirit of infirmity 18 years and was bowed or bowed together. Infirmity, if you check it out in your Strong's Concordance in the Greek, is asthenia, and it means feebleness of mind or body. It's also translated in the King James Version Bible, disease, sickness, or weakness. And in verse 12, which is what you asked about, Jesus healed her of that infirmity, that sickness. 18, by the way, in biblical numerics is bondage, and Jesus set her free from that bondage. Yolanda in North Carolina, when people die and become angels, can they speak to the living, and let's say the living flesh? No, not unless God has a message. The word angel, in one meaning of the word, is messenger. And God can utilize angels as his messengers to communicate with those who are in the flesh. But just for everyone to be able to, that has passed away and is now in a spiritual body, to be able to speak with anyone in the flesh, I don't believe that that is allowed by our Father, again, unless he has a purpose in doing so. Samuel in Louisiana, a pastor said, if I give $500, that they will send me an autographed Bible. Is there any scripture to support this thought? Absolutely not. Sounds like a pastor who values his signature a lot more than I would value his signature. Jared in Oklahoma, how come you don't teach the Ten Commandments? I don't know where you get that from, Jared. We do teach the Ten Commandments. Every time we teach the book of Exodus chapter 20, or the book of Deuteronomy chapter 5. In fact, I think I recall mentioning the Ten Commandments earlier. So, yeah, we teach the Ten Commandments. It's important, though, that God's children, Christians, understand the difference between law, statutes, and ordinances. We have a two-CD or two-cassette tape set called The Law. Some of the blood ordinances, such as circumcision, blood sacrifice of animals, those ordinances were nailed to the cross. Jesus became the sacrifice for one and all time. It would be an abomination for one of us to offer an animal to God now. Claude in Georgia, I have a Cruden's Concordance. Is this a good concordance? And I'm sorry, Claude, I'm not familiar with the Cruden's Concordance. We recommend the Strong's Concordance here at the chapel, and for the reason that Dr. Strong was one of the most admired Christian translators. Strong was the only one that Goodspeed, the translator of the Apocrypha, would allow to do the translating for him. Stephen in Massachusetts, the proofreading for him is what I meant to say. Stephen in Massachusetts, Judges 11:30 through 39, please explain. Now, that scripture bugs a lot of people. And what happened there, those of you who aren't familiar, Jephthah, one of the judges of Israel, I think a self-appointed judge, made a vow to offer up whoever or whatever came through the front door of his home if the Lord would allow him to return from war victorious and in good health. When he came home from war, his daughter was the first one to come through the doors. He dedicated her and kept his vow to serve the Lord the rest of her life, never to marry. Some people read that scripture and think that he offered her up as a burnt offering, and the Israelites never were into human sacrifice at all to speak of. They got into a little bit of Molechism, but that scripture there, again, bugs a lot of people. But I think what happened was he simply dedicated his daughter to serve in the tabernacle of God forever and not ever take a husband. Stephen in Massachusetts, 2 Kings, got two questions in. 2 Kings 3, 25 through 27, please explain. Well, Edom was thumping Moab's gourd. And the king of Moab took 700 men and tried to break through to the king of Edom to kill him, but they could not. He then offered his eldest son, the heir to the throne, as a burnt offering. Molechism that we just talked about. Nice guy, what? Sonia from Tennessee, and thank you for your kind comments. Where can I find that the 144,000 of God's elect are deceived by Satan and Father's words through the Zadok will turn them back to the Father? I understand all of Israel are elect, but are not the 12,000 of each tribe sealed by God. Well, all of Israel are not elect. The 144,000 are elect. And I think what you've heard us say is that there are 7,000 very elect. And we're referring to 1 Kings chapter 19, verse 18, which was at the time of Elijah. And it states there that God says, I have reserved 7,000 who will not bow a knee to Baal. A second witness to that scripture in 1 Kings is in the New Testament, Romans chapter 11, verse 4. The 7,000 will never bow to Baal. The remainder of the 144,000 are going to hear the 7,000 witnessing the Holy Spirit speaking through them and go, that's truth, that's right. And they will be part of the Zadok in the millennial temple. Tim from Tennessee. One thing that I wonder about, in the first earth age, people were in spiritual bodies. Did they or have mass of body weight? I ask because of the footprint that you all have shown. I always thought if the body was spiritual, it would not have left a print in the mud. In other words, it would have no mass. Well, yes, they have mass. In fact, in Genesis chapter 6, they were able to impregnate women. So, no stretch of the imagination that they would leave a footprint if they were able to impregnate women. Ty in California, what happened to King Nebuchadnezzar? What was his end? Well, in Dan chapter 4, verses 36 and 37, we learn that his reason returned to him and his honor and brightness returned to him. He ended up dying at a ripe old age. Sylvan in Wisconsin, my question is, in 1948 Israel got their land back. Is the generation born in 1948 the one that will not pass before the Lord's return? Is that, if that is so, 40 years is gone and 80-year generation ends in 2025. Am I right, Pastor? Well, and it's not those who were born in 1948. It's those who were born in that generation. So we're talking about a period of years, not just 1948. You're correct. One of the generations in God's Word, 40 years has already passed. The other two lengths of generation in God's Word are 70 years, not 80, and 120 years. But you're right, the parable of the fig tree is this generation shall not pass until all is fulfilled. Greg in Maryland, I understand the eternity is not endless time, but rather no time. In the Bible, God declares, I am the Alpha and the Omega, I am the living one. In the timeless, eternal realm where God dwells, will this be our realm as well? Will we be in a spiritual state of oneness and perfection with Christ? Will we be in that? Will that be our dimension too? Yes, yes, and yes. Time really has no significance in a spiritual body. We will be in the dimension, the God's throne will be here on earth God Almighty and the Lamb will be the temple in the eternity. Chris in California, I would like to know what the Americas are. I think Isaiah chapter 18 speaks of the Americas. In Revelation, it talks about two worlds. What does that mean? Most often in God's Word, when you're talking about different earths, different heavens, we're talking about ages, different periods of time. When one period of time ends, another period of time begins. People start getting nervous when you're talking about the end of time. But there is no such thing for those who go into the eternity. I'm out of time, and I want you to know that I love you a great deal. Why? Because you enjoy studying God's Word in depth. And you know, it makes Father's Day when he looks down and he sees you reading the letter he wrote to you, the Bible. We are brought to you by your tithes and offerings. If we've helped you, help us keep coming to you and to reach out to others who are lost in this world of darkness. Most important this, though, beloved, you stay in his Word. You know, every day in Father's Word is a good day, even with trouble. You know why? Because Jesus is the living Word.
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The Mark of the Beast on CD is our free introductory offer to you. 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Christ said in Mark 13, 23, "Behold, I have foretold you all things." 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

0: Welcome to the Shepherd's Chapel Network Family Bible Study Hour with Pastor Dennis Murray. Wisdom is understanding God's Word. Pastor Murray's unique teaching approach brings God's Word alive with meaning as he takes you on a chapter-by-chapter, verse-by-verse study of God's letter to you, the Bible. And now, here is Pastor Dennis Murray.
1: Good day to you. God bless you. Welcome to Shepherd's Chapel. Welcome to this Family Bible Study Hour. Ready to get back into our Father's Word here at the chapel. We're going to pick it up today, Judges chapter 17, verse 1. If you'd like to join us, get your Bible and join us. We'd love to have you. And with the death of Samson at the end of chapter 16, we came to an end to the history of the judges in the book of Judges. Now, it would be inaccurate to say that that's the last judge, Samson, because in 1 Samuel, you have Eli and Samuel were both called judges and were indeed those who set things right and rule, especially Samuel. Eli a little bit weak with his sons, but in the last five chapters, 17 through 21 of Judges, and I don't want this to throw you, we step back in time. They're out of chronological order. When we got to the death of Samson, we were only about 80 years down the road would you have Saul, the first man king, anointed as king. In other words, they moved from a theocracy to a monarchy. That would be approximately 1120 to 1100 B.C., about the time of the death of Samuel, and maybe 80 to 100 years after you had Saul, because we did have the time of Eli and Samuel after the death of Samson. But we're going to back up in time probably approximately 1400 B.C., shortly after the death of Joshua. Joshua, God chose to replace Moses, and he is the one who actually led Israel across the Jordan and into the land of Canaan, the promised land. And as long as Joshua was alive and those close counselors of him to be a positive influence on the people, things went well for the nation of Israel. And Joshua did things God's way 99.9% of the time. He was human, he was in the flesh, and he had a few mistakes in there, but for the most part, he had a very positive influence. But after the death of Joshua, it didn't take long that the people started falling off into idolatry. And that's what we're going to see in chapter 17. Let's ask that word of wisdom in Yeshua Jesus' precious name as we start covering the last five chapters of Judges, what was going on with the people of Israel during the time of the judges. Chapter 17, verse 1, and it reads, "And there was a man of Mount Ephraim whose name was Micah." Now, Mount Ephraim sounds like it was one mountain. It's not. It's actually a hilly area of Ephraim and covers quite an area of territory. Now, Micah is not to be confused with the minor prophet Micah. He's simply another Israelite that was by the name of Micah. You know, that's why it's important for everyone to have a Smith's Bible Dictionary. If you have a Smith's, you could go to the name Micah, look it up. It would give you a definition of what the name means. But then one by one, it would name every person in God's Word whose name Micah, and a short bit about them and the scripture in the King James Version Bible that you could read about that particular person. But he's of Ephraim. Micah means who is like God. Verse 2. "And when he said unto his mother, the 1100 shekels of silver that were taken from thee, about which thou cursest," in other words, you were cursing whoever stole your 1100 shekels of silver, "and spakest of also in mine ears," you told me, your son, about it, "behold, the silver is with me. I took it, And his mother said, "Blessed be thou of the Lord, my son." Now, that's a strange reaction to someone who admits to stealing your 1,100 shekels of silver. And we went all the way from one extreme, curses to those who took the 1,100 shekels, to blessings for you being the one that did it. A very unusual reaction. And note the Lord in all caps, L-O-R-D. That's Yahweh. And so these people, Micah and his mother, they know who the Lord is, but they're completely ignorant of his word and his commandments, as we'll see. 1,100, judges rich in biblical numerics, the number 11 associated with disorder and ineffective or administration, defective administration is the word I was looking for. Verse 3, "And when he had restored the 1,100 shekels of silver to his mother, his mother said, I had wholly dedicated the silver unto the Lord," again, Yahweh, "from my hand for my son, to make a graven image and a molten image. Now therefore I will restore it unto thee." Does that sound religious? Well, it might sound religious, but it's not religious. These people don't even know, aren't even aware of the Ten Commandments. The thou shalt not have any graven images before me to bow down to is the second commandment. And again, these people are completely ignorant of God's law. They know him, but they don't know his law. Verse 4, "Yet he restored the money," the silver, "unto his mother. And his mother took 200 shekels of silver and gave them to the founder," to a silversmith, "who made thereof a graven image," likely a calf, "and a molten image. And they," the image, "were in the house of Micah," the house of Micah. The house of God had been completely abandoned, if you will, at this point in time. Apostasy was running rampant throughout Israel. No wonder they had the house of Micah taking the place of the house of God. They're playing church, making up their own religion as they go along. But, you know, this wasn't anything new. This golden calf, likely, that he made, the graven image, while Moses was on Mount Sinai receiving the two tablets with the commandments on them. What did he come down to find? He came down to find Aaron, his brother, the high priest, said, "Well, the people wanted a god, and they made me take this gold, and I made a graven calf out of it." So nothing new under the sun. Verse 5. "And the man Micah had an house of gods," note the small g. The true church had been neglected, and again, nothing new under the sun. "And made an ephod," just like Aaron the priest ephod. They probably had some fake Urim and Thummim in it so that when they wanted to inquire of the Lord, or perhaps maybe they inquired of Micah since it was the house of Micah instead of the house of God. "And teraphim." Teraphim were little statues of gods. You might recall Laban, father of Rachel, in Genesis chapter 31, verse 30, he had his little teraphim. "And consecrated one of his sons, who became his priest," a priest in the house of Micah. What a church. You've got the house of God, small g. You've got an ephod, a fake ephod. You've got teraphim, idols, and then he's filling the hand, is what consecrated means, of one of his sons to serve as his priest. Verse 6, In those days, there was no king in Israel. There was no leader in Israel. There wasn't a judge to set things right and rule during this period of time. There was not a continuous line of judges. There were periods of time, such as this, that there was no judge. But every man did that which was right in his own eyes. This is explaining the unlawfulness of the people. And they did what was right in their own eyes, not in the eyes of God. They left God out of the equation and started worshiping other gods. That was the cycle. You know, we see it time and time again in the book of Judges. The people would start falling away and worshiping idols. God would send an enemy to oppress them, and then the people would cry out, "Oh Lord, help us." And then he would send a judge, a deliverer, one who could set things right and rule. Every man did that which was right in his own eyes. In the book of Joshua, Israel inherited the promised land. And the people inherited the land in the book of Joshua. In the book of Judges, the people despised their inheritance by taking on idols and worshiping other gods. It showed the unfaithfulness in the book of Judges above the people, but God remaining ever faithful to the people of Israel in that he would respond when they cried out. Verse 7, "And there was a young man out of Bethlehem, Judah, of the family of Judah, who was a Levite, and sojourned there." Now this verse could be a little confusing. First, let's talk about Bethlehem, Judah. Bethlehem, of course, the birthplace of several people we know. David, King David, was born there. Benjamin, one of the youngest of the 12 patriarchs, was born in Bethlehem. And of course, Jesus Christ was born in Bethlehem, Judah. And there were more than one Bethlehem, and that's the reason that it's combined. It's telling us which Bethlehem we're talking about, the Bethlehem in Judah. Now it says he's of the family of Judah, of the house of Judah, which would indicate that he was of the bloodline of Judah, but he's not. We see that he was a Levite. And there were Levites spread out throughout Israel. Some of them were in Judah. Some of them were in other tribes. The fact that he was sojourned there means that he wasn't from there, that he was temporarily located there. Now, he was a Levite, but that does not necessarily mean that he was a priest. You had to be a Levite, specifically of the house of Aaron, to be a priest, but not all Levites were priests. They had other important roles in ministering in and around the tabernacle. Doorkeepers, you could think of them as security. They had treasurers. You had the singers or musicians. Those were all Levites, but they weren't necessarily priests. Verse 8, "And the man departed out of the city from Bethlehem, Judah, to sojourn where he could find a place. And he came to Mount Ephraim, to the house of Micah, as he journeyed." Now we see the priests and the Levites are out of work. The people are doing as Micah with their god, small g, their ephod, their teraphim, and consecrating their own to be the priests. And so this young Levite is, the idolatry has got people make busy, like the silversmith is probably working overtime to make these little idols for people to worship. But we see the priest and the Levites are unemployed, looking for a place to live and a way to make a living. Verse 9, "And Micah said unto him, Whence comest thou? And he said unto him, I am a Levite of Bethlehem, Judah, and I go to sojourn where I may find a place." I'm looking for a place to live and to work. And you can just hear the wheels turning in Micah's head. Oh, a Levite, you say. I've got my little church over here with my God, small g, the ephod, the teraphim, and right now one of my sons is filling in as the priest, but you say you're a Levite. And Micah said unto him, dwell with me, and be unto me a father and a priest, and I will give thee 10 shekels of silver by the year, in other words, annually. And a suit of apparel. Every year I'll give you a new suit of clothing. And thy victuals, your food. So the Levite went in. He took the job. Son of Micah out of the priesthood, the Levite in. Every year, apparel. He's got a roof over his head, 3 square meals a day. One set of clothing new every year, and 10 shekels of silver. Verse 11, and the Levite was content to dwell with the man, with Micah, in other words. And the young man was unto him as one of his sons. I meant to say, too, back in verse 10, the term father, that might seem odd to us, but you might recall Joseph was called the father of Pharaoh in Genesis chapter 45, verse 8. It means a spiritual advisor, if you will. Joseph worked his way up to the second chariot to none other than Pharaoh himself. Close, but he treated him as one of his sons, which was good. They were close, but they're still playing church. And Micah consecrated the Levite. He has no authority whatsoever to consecrate this Levite. And the young man became his priest, not God's priest, but Micah's priest, and was in the house of Micah. Now, I can understand here, I bet those were some real wing-ding sermons that came out of this young Levite's mouth. Rather than praising the Lord, I'm sure that his sermons were filled with praises for Micah. Rather than hallelujah, praise ye the Lord, it was probably hallelujah Micah, praise ye Micah. Verse 13, then said Micah, now know I that the Lord, Yahweh, will do me good. That's not going to happen. Seeing I have a Levite to my priest. He knows the Lord, but he's totally illiterate when it comes to God's will and God's plan. The unfaithfulness of the people during this period of time becomes very apparent. Will God remain faithful to them? Let's see. No true house of God. No leader, no judge to set things right and rule, and it sets things up for apostasy. Chapter 18, verse 1. In those days there was no king in Israel, no judge to set things right and rule. There was no king with a capital K, our Heavenly Father, either. They turned their back on Yahweh. They didn't do things his way. He eventually turned his back on them. And in those days, the tribe of the Danites, this is the tribe of Dan, sought them an inheritance to dwell in. For unto that day, all their inheritance had not fallen unto them among the tribes of Israel. And their inheritance is listed in Joshua chapter 19, verse 47. And we learned, too, that, and this is in Judges chapter 1, verse 34, you see, they were given an allotment in the promised land. That's what I mentioned in Joshua chapter 19. But they didn't take their inheritance. The Amorites, one of the tribes of the Canaanites, drove Dan up into the mountains of his inheritance. A very small portion of his inheritance was in the mountains. And I mentioned in chapter 1 of Judges that we would find Dan looking for land in chapter 18. That's what is going on here. They got their inheritance, but they refused to possess it as God commanded, to drive the Canaanites out of the land and take it. Verse 2. And the children of Dan sent of their family five men, five spies, from their coast, probably better borders, men of valor from Zorah and from Eshtaol. This was near the home eventually of Samson, to spy out the land and to search it. And they said unto them, go search the land, who when they came to Mount Ephraim, to the house of Micah, they lodged there. Now, there wasn't a hotel in every corner as we have today. So when you traveled, you had to basically stay with somebody who was willing to take you in. Here we see Micah was willing to take them.

10, verse 3. When they were by the house of Micah, they knew the voice of the young man, the Levite. And they turned in thither and said unto him, Who brought thee hither? And what makest thou in this place? And what hast thou here? And they recognized, I doubt that they recognized the voice of the young man because they had heard it before. I think what this means is that they recognized the dialect, the accent of the young man. You remember back in chapter 12, verse 6, we found the people of Ephraim were trying to retreat from east side of Israel across the Jordan back on to their home on the west side. And you remember they cut them off and they said, Are you of Ephraim? And if they said no, they said, Well, then say Shibboleth, which means flood. And they couldn't frame their mouth to say the word. They would say, rather than Shibboleth, they would say Sibboleth. So I think that's what this verse means, is that they recognize the accent or dialect of the Levite wasn't of where they were. They, You're not from around here, are you? In other words, is what they're saying. Verse 4. And they asked him, What do you do here? What all do you have here? The Levite responded in verse 4. And he said unto them, Thus and thus dealeth Micah with me, and hath hired me, and I am his priest. And this thus and thus, a figure of speech, meaning he told them everything, detail by detail. Verse 5. And they said unto him, Ask counsel, we pray thee, of God. And note they use the word God in the Hebrew, Elohim, God the Creator, not Yahweh, the covenant God, that we may know whether our way which we go shall be prosperous. In other words, why don't you take that fake ephod and ask God whether we're going to be prosperous in the way we go? I wonder why they didn't ask the counsel of Micah, since it was Micah's house. And the priest said unto them, Go in peace. Before the Lord is your way wherein ye go. This means Yahweh knows your way and it is pleasing to him. We have this fake priest pretending to speak for God. It's pretty presumptuous of him. He's a prophet in his own eyes, but he's a false prophet. God didn't say that. He said that out of his own heart, out of his own mind. Verse 7. Then the five men departed and came to Laish. Laish is called Leshem in Joshua chapter 19, verse 47. And saw the people that were therein, how they dwelt careless. In other words, they dwelt peacefully and in safety, after the manner of the Zidonians, quiet and secure, and there was no magistrate, no leader, in other words, in the land that might put them to shame to rule over them in anything. And they were far from the Zidonians and had no business with any man. They had the manner of the Zidonians. The Zidonians were known for their practice of commerce and trade. I think they probably were an offshoot of the Zidonians. But what this is saying is these people aren't capable of defending themselves because they don't go out to war at all. And if someone were to come in and attack them, they're way too far from the Zidonians to depend on the Zidonians for any help. Verse 8, And they, the five spies of Dan, came unto their brethren to Zorah and Eschatol. And their brethren said unto them, What say ye? What, you've been gone for several days. What did you find when you went to search out the land? And they said, Arise, that we may go up against them, for we have seen the land. And behold, it's very good.

for God hath given it into your hands. No, he didn't. A place where there is no want of anything that is in the earth. Now, the Lord promised this a land that wanted for nothing to Abraham. He repeated the promise to Moses, a land that flows with milk and honey, and they failed to possess their inheritance in the promised land. Remember in verse 6, the Levite said, you're going to be prosperous in your way, and God knows your way, and it's going to it pleases him. Now, that was a false prophet speaking. Verse 11, and there went from thence of the family of the Danites out of Zorah and out of Eschatol 600 men appointed with weapons, girded with weapons and ready to make war. Now, obviously, they're not expecting much resistance from this people of Laish because they're only sending 600. The last numbering of Dan in Numbers chapter 26, verse 43, there were 64,400 of Dan who were 20 years of old and upward capable of bearing arms. Verse 12, and they went up and pitched in Kirjath-Jearim. Kirjath-Jearim means city of the forest, if you translate it, in Judah, wherefore they called that place Mahane-Dan, which means camp of Dan, unto this day. Behold, it is behind Kirjath-Jearim. In the Hebrew language, the word behind means it's to the west of. Verse 13. And they passed thence unto Mount Ephraim, and came unto the house of Micah. They made the full circle. They were at the house of Micah. They returned home to Dan, and now they've got 600 ready to fight, and they're back at the house of Micah. There's trouble on the horizon. Then answered the five men that went to spy out the country of Laish, and said unto their brethren, the 600 who were armed, do ye know that there is in these houses an ephod, and teraphim, and a graven image, and a molten image? Now therefore consider what ye have to do. What do you want to do? In other words, we're moving to a new land. We've got everything here that we need to establish a new church. Idolatry would be what would be the cause of Dan not being listed as one of the 12 tribes of Israel in Revelation chapter 7, right along with Ephraim. Idolatry, verse 15. And they turned thitherward and came to the house of the young man, the Levite, even unto the house of Micah, and saluted him. The saluted in the Hebrew means they asked, is it peace? And there is no peace. Verse 16. And the 600 men appointed with their weapons of war, which were of the children of Dan, stood by the entering of the gate. Kind of a tense situation. 600 armed men standing at your gate would cause a little anxiety. And the five men that went to spy out the land went up and came in thither, and took the graven image, and the ephod, and the teraphim, and the molten image, and the priest stood in the entering of the gate with the 600 men that were appointed with weapons. We've got our church materials now. All we need is a preacher. Verse 18. And these, this referring to the five spies, went into Micah's house and fetched the carved image, the ephod, and the teraphim, and the molten image. Then said the priest unto them, what do you? No doubt it was said very weakly and probably with a trembling voice. And they said unto him, hold thy peace, lay thine hand upon thy mouth. In other words, shut up, and go with us, and be to us a father and a priest, a spiritual advisor. Is it better for thee to be a priest unto the house of one man, referring to Micah, or that you be a priest unto a tribe and a family?

0: family in Israel. You can be the head duck of Dan, not just the head man at the church of Micah. And the Levite's probably thinking, now let's see, do I want to be the head duck, the priest of the tribe of Dan, or do I want to die at the hands of 600 armed Danites? Verse 20, and the priest's heart was glad, and he took the ephod and the teraphim and the graven image and went in the midst of the people. All right, we're going to have church tonight. We got our molten image. We've got our teraphim. Oh, by the way, get those 10 dishes, those plates that we passed to take in money. I've only used one of those because Micah is the only one that attended the house of Micah, but I got a whole tribe of Dan now. We're going to need all 10 of those plates. Be sure and get those collection plates. Verse 21, so they turned and departed and put the little ones and the cattle and the carriage before them. Now, this might seem a bit odd. What they're doing is they're supposing or planning, anticipating, a better word, an attack from Micah when he realizes what has happened. So they're putting their families, and we learn here that it's not just 600 fighting men. They've got their wives and their children with them. They're going to move in to Laish and make a new home. But what they're doing is putting the women and children in front, which will be a protected position when you're going to be attacked from the rear. Good plan, verse 22. And when they were a good way from the house of Micah, the men that were in the houses near to Micah's house were gathered together and overtook the children of Dan. This would be Micah's neighbors who were loyal to him. Probably saw the 600 men. That's a pretty large group of men, and when they're girded for war, you notice things like that. So they caught up with the tribe of Dan, the 600, with their wives and children, and their priest, the young Levite, and it's a tense situation. There's trouble on the horizon. Don't miss our next lecture and see how this turns out. We've got a short message. We'll ask you to listen a moment, won't you please?
1: The Mark of the Beast on CD is our free introductory offer to you. What is the Mark of the Beast? Many false teachers would have you believe it will be a tattoo on your forehead or a computer chip implanted under your skin. It is getting late in the game. You need to know what the Mark of the Beast is. As it's written in Revelation chapter 13, verse 8, many will be deceived. There is no need for you to be deceived. Christ said in Mark 13:23, behold, I have foretold you all things. 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
0: Welcome back. We're glad you could join back with us. Let's have the 800 number, please. 800-643-4645. That telephone number you can call from Puerto Rico, the U.S., or Canada at no charge to you. If you have a biblical question that you'd like to ask, to pose to be answered on the air, you feel free to call that number and leave your question. Please don't ask for a written response to questions. That happens quite often. We just simply don't have the staff or the time to prepare the daily Bible study and answer every question in writing that people would like to have answered. And if we can't do it for all, we're not going to do it for one. We try not to show any favoritism whatsoever. Please don't ask questions about a specific individual, denomination, or organization by name. We try to teach God's Word in a positive format. Throwing out negative about others, especially our brothers and sisters in Christ, serves no purpose. We know who the enemy is. The enemy is Satan. It's not our brothers and sisters in Christ. But please don't ask questions by specific names. We just simply won't answer them. We'll let God's Word do the teaching, the correcting, and the healing, fully capable of all three. If you're studying via the internet somewhere around the world and not able to use that 800 number, your announcer at the end of the hour will give you our mailing address. Quite all right to mail your questions in. Got a prayer request? Well, we can do away with the telephone number. You don't need a telephone number. You don't need a mailing address. I encourage you to talk to your Heavenly Father. Make time, a little time each day to sit down and just a quiet time with Him. Develop your relationship with your Heavenly Father. You see, your relationship with your Heavenly Father doesn't depend on Him. He's the same yesterday. He's the same today. He will be the same tomorrow. Your relationship with your Heavenly Father depends on you and you alone. Develop that relationship by talking to Him. Won't you do that? We do have these prayer requests. Father, we come united as one in the name of your Son, Jesus Christ. We ask you to look upon these, Father. You know their needs, alcoholism, drug addiction. You know, Father, if it is your will, a special blessing on each of these. And we also lift up our military troops who are in harm's way around the world, Father. We ask you to watch over, guide, direct, touch, heal in Jesus' precious name. Amen and thank you, Father. Let's get to some questions and see what's on the mind of folks across the country. First up today, we have Michelle, and Michelle lives in Kentucky. I know this may sound like a dumb question, but I am a fairly new Christian. And I was wondering, what does it mean when you say our brother Judah when talking about the Kenites claiming to be of our brother Judah? Okay, well, Judah, of course, is one of the tribes of Israel. There were 10 tribes who went north over the Caucasus Mountains, becoming known as Caucasian peoples of the world. They settled in Europe, and then many of them migrated to the United States. So most of the people in the United States, or many of them, I'll say, are descendants of the 10 tribes of Israel, other than Judah and Benjamin. When I say our brother Judah, then we're talking about those 10 tribes who went north. But when we say they claim to be of our brother Judah, we're talking about Revelation chapter 2:9 and 3:9, and Jesus himself says, I know those who you know, the tribes of Smyrna and Philadelphia, know those who claim to be of our brother Judah and do lie, but are of the synagogue of Satan. You see, in Jeremiah chapter 24, we learn that there are good figs, the tribe of Judah, and there are bad figs, the Kenites, in Jerusalem and Israel at this time. So that's what we mean when we say our brother Judah, they're part of the house of Israel. That house is split now. There are two sticks, the 10 northern tribes called Israel, the house of Israel, and Judah. But those two sticks will be rejoined. Ezekiel chapter 37 will document that. Genevieve from Pennsylvania. Thank you for all you do. I enjoy the Bible study every morning, and we're glad you do. I have read the King James Bible beginning to end. Where in the scriptures are the signs and characteristics of Antichrist? 50 years ago, a church, Bible-based, taught to be aware of the very wealthy, the charismatic, great communicators, pretend Christians, will cause chaos and confusion, will do miracles, things that others could never get done. These six things make me wonder. Okay, well, characteristics, I think of types for Antichrist. And you can, if you have a companion Bible, you're fortunate in the scholarly notes on Daniel, chapter 7, verse 8, you have the types, the names for Antichrist. And by studying those, you learn the characteristics of Antichrist. The king of Babylon, for example, is a strong type for the Antichrist. The Assyrian, a type. Lucifer, the son of the morning star, claiming to be Jesus. The prince that shall come is one of the names of the Antichrist. The king of fierce countenance, Little Horn. And again, I'll mention its companion Bible scholarly notes in Daniel chapter 7, verse 8. But again, by studying those types for Antichrist, we learn his characteristics. We learn his M.O., if you will. Jackie in West Virginia, when was Pastor Dennis ordained? I was ordained in 1992, and it doesn't seem possible, but that was 26 years ago. Laverne in Arkansas, still don't understand the mark of the beast. Please explain. Well, then pick up your phone, call the 800 number. The phone call is free. The CD is free. We don't even ask you to help with the postage or the handling. That's how much we want you to understand the mark of the beast. It's getting late in the game, friend. And again, everything is free. All you have to do is pick up the phone and you'll understand the mark of the beast. James in California, where in the Bible does it say if you don't work, you don't eat? Very biblical, 2 Thessalonians chapter 3, verse 10. It states, if any would not work, neither should he eat. You know, God doesn't like lazy people. The study of the book of Proverbs makes that very apparent. In fact, in Proverbs chapter 26, verse 14, he likens the lazy people, they're like a door on hinges, but a lazy person is hinged to their bed. All they can do is flop from one side to the other. Always something better to do than work. It makes very clear in the book of Proverbs. Troy in Kentucky, I know someone who likes watching those stupid ghost hunter shows and enjoys getting scared by them. I've tried telling them if they play with fire long enough, they're going to get burned, meaning spiritually attacked or even possessed by a real evil spirit. Would you please give scripture to help back this up? I think people, Christians, sometimes get too comfortable. They let their guard down and let a strong man enter their house. I totally agree with you, Troy. And you ask for scripture, 1 Chronicles chapter 10, verse 13. It lets us know why God rejected Saul from being king over Israel. One, Saul rejected the word, the command of God. He couldn't follow God's instructions. Two, he sought out the counsel of one that had a familiar spirit. That's an evil spirit, and that, of course, was the witch of Endor. Don't entertain Satan and his, or they will move right in. You rebuke them in the name of Jesus Christ. Don't entertain them. Don't play games with them. And you're absolutely right. You play with fire long enough, you're going to get burned. Alice from Michigan. Jesus said, if you do something nice for the least of these, you do it for him. Yes, he did say that, Matthew chapter 25, verse 40. My question is, does that promise apply to animals as well? I'm very kind to animals too. I think God looks on his children who help the helpless, that includes animals, favorably. If you help an orphan or a widow, someone who needs the help, or an animal, I think God looks upon that favorably. I also believe Father has a very special punishment for those who would abuse the helpless, the orphans, the widow, or animals. Phil from Michigan, and thank you for your kind comments. My question is, your dad and you say when Christ returns, our bodies will be transformed from our flesh body to our spiritual body. My question, when that happens, does our flesh body just fall to the ground and the beasts eat them up? Seems like a lot of decaying bodies laying around. This is quite disturbing, even thought we are not in our flesh bodies anymore. I would like to hear your answer. Well, there won't be any beasts to eat the flesh of all the spirit, the flesh bodies that are there, the corpses. But, you know, that is why the wolf will dwell with the lamb and the leopard shall lie down with the kid. Isaiah chapter 11, verse 6, probably one of the most quoted verses in the Bible. People would swear that it says the lion will lay down with the lamb. It doesn't. It says the wolf will dwell with the lamb. That means that there will be no flesh, including animals. That's why the wolf can lie with the lamb. There's no more carnivorous animals. Zechariah chapter 14, verse 12, and the following verses gives a very graphic account of what happens at the seventh trump, and our flesh is no more. Might make a note of that. Zechariah chapter 14, start along about verse 12. Shirley from Michigan, I like your teaching, but I'm confused on the rapture. I read Thessalonians 4:16 on about the Lord will meet us in the air, dead in Christ to rise first, then we which are left. It seems real clear. Dictionary says caught up also means rapture. Please, I want only the truth. Okay, well, the truth is that if you go back to verse 13 of that 1 Thessalonians chapter 4, you learn what the subject is for the rest of that chapter. The subject is, I don't want you to be ignorant concerning where the dead are. And you're right, the dead in Christ rise first. Why? They're already there. They've already risen and they're with Father. Ecclesiastes chapter 12, verses 6 and 7 will document that. And to meet Christ in the air, it means that we meet him. Air can mean in breath of life. We meet him in our spiritual bodies. Why? Because, like we said just a moment ago, there is no more flesh. And I'm not going to spend a great deal of time on this, Shirley, but if you're having trouble with the rapture, you really need to order Pastor Arnold Murray's 3-CD set entitled Rapture Theory. It's our number, item number 30456, and it will help you understand the rapture. But Jesus returns here. It's made very clear in Acts chapter 1, verse 11. It states, and it even tells us where he's going to return. That's the Mount of Olives. So why would you want to fly off into the air when he's coming here? What would be the purpose of putting on the gospel armor of Ephesians 6 if you were going to fly away? That much armor, it might make it kind of hard to fly. Carol in Texas, in chapter 25 of Genesis, verse 20, it states Isaac was 40 years old when Rebekah became his wife. In chapter 25, verse 26, Isaac was 30 years old when Rebekah bare Esau and Jacob, Isaac's twins. How can Isaac be 30 years old when he and Rebekah were married, when they had twins, when they weren't married until he was 40 years old? Well, you don't understand the phrase three score. You're taking that to be 30 years, as you mentioned in Genesis chapter 25, verse 26. A score is 20. So three score is 60. So he got married when they were 40 years old. They had the twins when he was 60 years old. Martha in Tennessee, and thank you and God bless you as well. Please tell me more about the four angels that are bound. When will these four angels be loosed? And will they be political leaders of some kind and rulers of the nation? No, they won't be political leaders. They're actually angels. You can read about them in the four angels she's talking about are in Revelation chapter 7, verse 1. And they are being held, and they're holding back the four winds, also it states there. Well, we learn what has to come to pass when the four angels will be loosed in verse 3. And it is when the sealing of the servants of God has been completed, then the four angels will be loosed. That's what we are doing in this ministry now, is sealing the children, the servants of God, in their mind with the Word of God. And if you don't know what I'm talking about, you're not familiar with Revelation chapter 9, verse 4, where Satan and his are told to keep their hands off of those who have the seal of God. The seal of God in your mind is the opposite of the mark of the beast in your mind. Doug from New York. I have been with my girlfriend for 16 years. Does God look at this as sin? We are not married, and I raised three children that were not my own, but I look at them and treat them as they were my own. By us being together for so long, does God look upon us as being married? In God's eyes, when a man spreads his skirt, it's a figure of speech, meaning that when a man has sexual intercourse with a woman, they are married in God's eyes. Unless, of course, one of them is already married, and then they're not married in God's eyes, they've committed adultery in God's eyes. We recommend here at the chapel that when a couple is of age to have children, that they should consummate their marriage, but they also should have a civil license. What the civil license does, it protects the rights of the children in case the marriage goes south at some point in the future. Child support is what I'm talking about. Vita from Oklahoma, and thank you for your kind comments. In Leviticus 11, God tells us what not to eat, swine, catfish, etc. Also relating to Paul and his vision on the roof, dreaming of food spread out on a white sheet. What I have cleaned, let no man call unclean. My question is, was this statement meant to apply to men or to food? And you kind of twisted a couple things there. It wasn't Paul, it was Peter that God, Peter arose from a nap in the afternoon, and he was very hungry. And this sheet came down from heaven, and it had all kinds of unclean animals, pigs, catfish probably. And the Lord said to Peter, "Peter, arise, kill, and eat." And Peter said, "Lord, you know, nothing unclean has passed my lips." We learn what, and many people take this, that to mean the same thing, that God said at that point it was okay to eat unclean animals. That's not the point of that scripture at all. That's Acts chapter 10. And in verse 28, we learn from Peter's mouth that he realized the Lord wasn't talking about unclean food. He was talking about don't call man uncommon or unclean. You see, Cornelius, who was a Gentile, was on the way to see Peter at that time. And God was saying, you know, the death of Jesus Christ on the cross opened up salvation to all, including the Gentiles. Don't call the Gentiles unclean anymore. Tony from Louisiana, question, is it okay to light a candle by the cross on my altar? I light it because it reminds me of how Jesus suffered and died for our sins. Is that okay? As long as you don't worship the candle or the altar, not a problem. And thank you for your kind comments. When you witness to friends and family, and I'll tell you what, I'm out of time, and this is rather lengthy, Stephen. I promise you'll be first up in our next lecture. I am out of time. I want you to know that I love you a great deal because you enjoy studying God's Word. And you know what? When God looks down from heaven and he sees you with that letter opened and you're reading and studying, seeking knowledge of him, it makes his day, and blessings always follow. We are brought to you by your tithes and offerings. If we've helped you, help us keep coming to you and to reach out to others of our brothers and sisters who are lost in this world of darkness. One thing that's most important, though, and I want you to write it down, the most important thing is you stay in his word every day. Every day in your Father's word is a good day, even with trouble. You know why? It's because Jesus is the living word.
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The Mark of the Beast on CD is our free introductory offer to you. What is the Mark of the Beast? 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You need to know what the Mark of the Beast is. As it's written in Revelation chapter 13, verse 8, many will be deceived. There is no need for you to be deceived. Christ said in Mark 13:23, "Behold, I have foretold you all things." 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

0: Welcome to the Shepherd's Chapel Network Family Bible Study Hour with Pastor Dennis Murray. Wisdom is understanding God's Word. Pastor Murray's unique teaching approach brings God's Word alive with meaning as he takes you on a chapter-by-chapter, verse-by-verse study of God's letter to you, the Bible. And now, here is Pastor Dennis Murray.
1: Good day to you. God bless you. Welcome to Shepherd's Chapel. Welcome to this family Bible study hour. Ready to get back into our Father's Word here at the chapel, this fantastic book of 2 Samuel. We're going to pick it up today, 2 Samuel chapter 12, verse 16. If you care to get your Bible and join us, we'd love to have you. In our last lecture, we saw that God sent a prophet, Nathan, by name to David, and he kind of presented a parable to David. And so there was this one rich man who had hundreds and hundreds of sheep and goats and oxen and cattle. And then there was one poor man who had just one little ewe. And of course, the poor man was Uriah the Hittite. Bathsheba was all that Uriah had. And God put it in Nathan's heart to present this parable to David. And David, when they said, well, the visitor came to see the rich man, and he refused to prepare one of his own animals to eat for dinner for the visitor, but he took the only ewe that the poor man had. And then Nathan said, the man is you, David. And God was not happy with David at all. He looked upon what David had done as out-and-out premeditated murder. It was as though David were holding the bow and launching the arrows that struck Uriah from the walls of Raba, the capital of Ammon. And God put quite a sentence on David. There were several things that were part of his judgment. One, the sword would never pass from David's house. We're going to see part of that come to pass today. The second thing was that God was going to give David's wives to a stranger. And it wasn't going to be in private. It was going to be under the sun where everybody would know. And then God forgave David and said, I'm going to put away thy sin. Thou shalt not die. But because you have given the enemies of God occasion to blaspheme religion, the child is going to die. And that's where we pick it up today. We're going to ask that word of wisdom in Yeshua's precious name. Father, we ask you to open eyes, open ears this day. David is not going to take the word of Nathan without at least trying to convince God or to call upon God's grace to save the child. The child had become very sick as we left off in our last lecture. Let's pick it up today, 2 Samuel chapter 12, verse 16, and it reads, David therefore besought God for the child. And David fasted and went in and lay all night upon the earth. David is truly repentant. He's fasting and praying, hoping that for some reason God will change his mind and show grace to David. Verse 17, and the elders of his house, this would be his trusted advisors, they're very concerned about David, arose and went to him to raise him up from the earth, but he would not, neither did he eat bread with them. Again, fasting and praying. David knows he has messed up big time, and he's hoping that God will, for some reason, again show grace to David and the child. Verse 18, and it came to pass on the seventh day that the child died, and the servants of David feared to tell him that the child was dead, for they said, behold, while the child was yet alive, we spake unto him, and he would not hearken unto our voice. How will he then vex himself if we tell him that the child is dead? It will break David's heart if we tell him that the child has died. It's almost as though David is mourning before the child has passed. And some people might say, well, you know, this doesn't just seem fair that God took this little baby's life. Don't ever, ever put yourself in a situation where you're judging God's judgment. He's completely fair. He knows exactly what he's doing. And as I said in our last lecture, there are some souls that God thinks are just too good to put them through living in this flesh. And God certainly knows which soul he put in which individual. Jeremiah chapter 1, verses 4 and 5 will document. Verse 19. But when David saw that his servants whispered, and he became suspicious, David perceived that the child was dead. Therefore David said unto his servants, Is the child dead? And they said, He is dead. Now David's reaction is going to be quite contrary to what his advisors and servants thought. He had done his mourning before the child passed. Now his reaction is going to be quite different than what his advisors expected. Verse 20. Then David arose from the earth and washed and anointed himself and changed his apparel and came into the house of the Lord and worshipped. Then he came to his own house, and when he required, they set bread before him, and he did eat. Puts all signs of mourning aside and accepts God's punishment, I think. And you know, that's a big part of repentance, is being willing to accept the punishment that God chooses for us. It's written in Hebrews chapter 12, along about verse 6 and 7, that God only chastises those that he loves, just as a parent chastises a son or a daughter that they love. But he's humbling himself before God, getting things right back with the Father. Verse 21. Then said his servants unto him, What thing is this that thou hast done? Thou didst fast and weep for the child while it was alive. But when the child was dead, thou didst rise and eat bread. They didn't understand. People normally mourn after the passing of a person. It's though David did his mourning when the child fell ill, and then put all signs of mourning aside when the child passed. Verse 22. And he said, While the child was yet alive, I fasted and wept. For I said, Who can tell whether God will be gracious to me that the child may live? While the child was yet alive, I still had reason to have hope that God might for some reason show grace to me and the child and save the child alive. Psalm 51, make a note of that. We see David's feelings and his state of mind through this difficult time in his life. He was quite tortured and tortured himself, blaming himself for the death of this child. 23. But now he is dead. Wherefore should I fast? Can I bring him back again? I shall go to him, but he shall not return to me. What David is saying is, when I die and go the way of my ancestors, which we all do until the Lord and our Lord and Savior Jesus Christ returns at the second advent, if you don't live till then, we all go the way of our ancestors. And that's what David's saying. I can go to him, the son that died, when I die, but he cannot return to me. David didn't have the power to raise the dead. There was one who would come through the loins of David, that of course being Jesus Christ, that had the power to bring the dead back to life. 24. And David comforted Bathsheba his wife, and went unto her, and lay with her, and she bare a son, and he called his name Solomon, and the Lord loved him. This would be God's choice to be the next king of Israel following the death of David. Solomon, if you translate it rather than transliterate it, means peaceable. And I think David perceived that once again he could have a peaceful, he could be at peace with God. Verse 25, and he, this being the Lord, sent by the hand of Nathan the prophet, and he called his name Jedidiah because of the Lord. Jedidiah meaning beloved of the Lord, being Jedidiah. God one of few, a handful of people in God's word that the Lord chose and named for them. David named him Solomon. God named him Jedidiah, beloved of the Lord. Solomon, meaning peaceable, he would indeed reign during a period of peace for Israel. That is the reason that Solomon could accomplish such a fantastic building record with Israel, the temple itself, the house of God built under the reign of Solomon. And of course, having peace on all your borders makes it to where you can build because you're not worried about fighting off the enemies and you have time to build. Now we go back to the war with the Ammonites, which the war with the Ammonites was the beginning of these troubles for David. You remember the kings go off in the spring to war, but David tarried in Jerusalem, a little bit too much time on his hands and a little bit too much power going to his head, feeding his ego. He thought that the rules that apply to everyone else in his kingdom no longer applied to him. He thought the rules that God commanded through the word no longer applied to him, such as thou shalt not covet thy neighbor's wife, thou shalt not commit adultery, thou shalt not commit premeditated murder. David had quite a string of broken commandments. 27, and Joab, no, excuse me, 26 is where we're going to pick it up. And Joab fought against Reba of the children of Ammon and took the royal city, Reba being the capital of the Ammonites. This is the war with the Ammonites began when David sent servants, messengers to the son of Nahash, David sent messengers bearing gifts and good wishes for Hashun, the son of Nahash. And what happened? Well, it was his advisors, the son of Nahash's advisors said, no, do you think David really came here to comfort you and to offer you gifts? He sent these spies to check out what was here in Ammon so that he could attack you later and take it. They cut off half the beards of the servants of David and cut off their skirts hard by their buttocks, probably exposing the lower portion of their cheeks, and sent them on their way. David made Ammon pay. Verse 27, and Joab sent messengers to David and said, I have fought against Reba and have taken the city of waters. Reba called the city of waters because it was situate on a peninsula that was formed by a fork in the river Jabbok. Verse 28, now therefore gather the rest of the people together and encamp against the city, this is Joab to David, and take it, lest I take the city and it be called after my name. Joab is honoring David here. Remember when David and Israel took Jebus, it was called, and many still call it, the city of David unto this day. Jerusalem and the city of David became synonymous with one another. The point being, when a leader of a nation defeated another nation, quite often the capital became known, the city of the defeating leader. In other words, Joab didn't want it to be called the city of Joab, and he encouraged David to come bring some of the troops with you, and basically what you'll have is mop-up duty. The war was basically over. 29, and David gathered all the people together, the military, the army, and went to Raba and fought against it and took it. Verse 30, and he took their king's crown from off his head, indicating that their king was either taken prisoner or slain. The weight thereof was a talent of gold with the precious stones, and it was set on David's head, and he brought forth the spoil of the city in great abundance. And I think this weight is probably exaggerated. You've heard us say that a talent such as a hailstone weighing a talent would be 110 to 180 pounds. I don't care if it was Goliath. If Goliath put on a crown that weighed 110 to 180 pounds, he wouldn't be able to hold his head up, much less David hold his head up. So I think that weight is a good. The point is that the crown was big, and there were a lot of precious stones in it. And the booty and the spoil that David was collecting from all these nations surrounding Israel going into the temple the treasuries of the sanctuary, a building fund for Solomon's temple. 31, and he brought forth the people that were therein, and put them under saws, and under harrows of iron, and under axes of iron, and made them pass through the brick kiln. And thus did he unto all the cities of the children of Ammon. So David and all the people returned unto Jerusalem, where evil is brewing. Now, some scholars think that David put the Ammonites under saws, under harrows of iron, under axes, made them pass through the brick kiln, which was utilized to make bricks. That David, some scholars believe that David tortured the Ammonites. I don't think there's anything in the word that would support that. I think this means that David put them to labor with the saws as tools, the iron under axes, and making bricks. I think he put them to hard labor. Chapter 13, we're probably 20 years into David's reign, at least 20 years, maybe a little more than that. And we have seen the ascent of David. Now we begin to see the decline of David's reign. It's like that his reign, there are two segments of it. One where his family was becoming stronger, he was becoming stronger, and then the second section or segment of his life, things aren't going so well. His family becomes weaker, he becomes weaker. In chapter 13, we're going to see that David's oldest son takes his half-sister Tamar and rapes her, and her full brother Absalom takes matters into his own hands and avenges the rape of Tamar by taking the life of Amnon. Chapter 13, let's go with it. And it came to pass after this, after the war with the Ammonites, that Absalom, the son of David, had a fair sister, whose name was Tamar. And Amnon, this being the eldest son of David, the son of David, loved her. I think he more lusted for her than loved her. And I'll back that up with how he treats her in this chapter. Now, Absalom was known for his looks as well. He was a handsome young man, we'll see in later chapters. Tamar and Absalom were both fathered by David, the king. their mother for both of them was Maacah. Maacah was not the mother of Amnon, verse 2. And Amnon was so vexed that he fell sick for his sister, Tamar, for she was a virgin, and Amnon thought it hard for him to do anything to her. We have here one love-sick puppy, or lust-sick puppy. A virgin, meaning that she was off-limits to him, and she would also be off-limits to him for more than the reason that she was a virgin. She was his half-sister. The law of incest had been given in the book of Leviticus, verse 3. But Amnon had a friend whose name was Jonadab, the son of Shimeah, probably the same as Shema of 1 Samuel chapter 16, verse 9, David's brother. And Jonadab was a very subtle man. This word subtle is the same word that's utilized to describe the serpent in the Garden of Eden, Genesis chapter 3, verse 1, meaning that he was cunning and crafty, verse 4. And he, this being Jonadab, said unto him, to Amnon, why art thou being the king's son lean, this in the Hebrew is thin, from day to day? Wilt thou not tell me? And Amnon said unto him, I love Tamar, my brother Absalom's sister. And Jonadab saying, are you not the son, the firstborn, the heir apparent to the throne of all of Israel? And what's wrong with you? What could possibly be wrong? You should be celebrating every day that you are the heir apparent of the nation of Israel. David's not setting a good example for his family. He couldn't discipline himself. He could not discipline his sons either. Verse 5. And Jonadab said unto him, lay thee down on thy bed and make thyself sick. Pretend that you're sick. And when thy father, when David cometh to see thee, say unto him, I pray thee, let my sister Tamar come and give me meat, meat put for any kind of food, and dress the meat in my sight, or prepare the food in my sight, that I may see it and eat it at her hand. If Tamar would but come into my quarters and prepare breakfast in bed for me and hand feed it, then I would feel much better, Dad. So Amnon lay down and made himself sick. And when the king was come to see him, Amnon said unto the king, I pray thee, let Tamar my sister come and make me a couple of cakes in my sight that I may eat at her hand. That will make me feel better. Then David sent home to Tamar, saying, go now to thy brother Amnon's house and dress his meat. A bit of an unusual request, but David doesn't suspect Amnon of anything that's out of line. He doesn't know Amnon's intentions. Now this sent home to Amnon's house, realized David's palace was quite large. And no doubt it was divided into sections where one, you know, he had many wives, so no doubt that one wife would live in one section with her children, another wife would live in another section. So that's what this is talking about. Verse 8. So Tamar went to her brother Amnon's house, and he was laid down, and she took flour and kneaded it, and made cakes in his sight, and did bake the cakes, pancakes on the griddle, one of my favorites, verse 9. And she took a pan and poured them out before him, but he refused to eat. And Amnon said, have out all men from me. And they went out every man from him, all the men excused by Amnon. He didn't want number one, any witnesses to what was about to occur. He probably didn't want anyone that was as strong or stronger than himself that might prevent him from doing what he's about to do. And Amnon said unto Tamar, bring the meat into the chamber, into my inner private bedroom, that I may eat of thine hand. You feed me, Tamar. And Tamar took the cakes which she had made and brought them into the chamber to Amnon, her brother. Tamar, still unsuspecting of what Amnon's true intentions are. And when she had brought them in unto him to eat, he took hold of her and said unto her, come lie with me, my sister. Now there's no doubt about what Amnon's intentions are. What will Tamar's reaction be? Verse 12. And she answered him, nay, my brother, do not force me, for no such thing ought to be done in Israel. That's a voice of reason. This should not happen in Israel. Do not thou this folly. Now, don't think in verse 11 that he wanted his sister to come and lie down with him to take a nap. We're talking about sexual intercourse. Make no doubt about it. And what he's doing is forcing her, and she's asking him to reconsider. Think about Leviticus chapter 18, verses 6 through 9, where

0: in the future for you if you do this thing. There's no good ending or outcome to what you're about to start. Now therefore I pray thee, speak unto the king, for he will not withhold me from thee. She's trying to slow things down. She's saying, Amnon asked David, the king, for my hand in marriage. She knew that David would not allow an illegal marriage between one of his sons and one of his daughters. I think she's probably trying to buy some time here, come up with anything to stop Amnon. 14, howbeit he would not hearken unto her voice, but being stronger than she, forced her and lay with her. Let's make it very clear. He raped Tamar. You know, and that, what is the penalty for forcing a woman, raping a woman? You can read about it in Deuteronomy chapter 22, verse 25. The penalty is death. Amnon is worthy of death. Verse 15. Then Amnon hated her exceedingly, so that the hatred wherewith he hated her was greater than the love, I'm going to change that to lust, wherewith he had lusted for her. And Amnon said unto her, arise and be gone. Now, this is a double slap to Tamar. Not only did he force her, he raped her, now he's sending her away. She's going to think that the latter, the sending her away, as a man would send a woman that he's divorcing away, is the worse. Verse 16. And she said unto him, there is no cause. There is no cause to send me away. This evil in sending me away is greater than the other. You're hurting me more by sending me away as a divorced woman than when you raped me, that thou didst unto me. But he would not hearken unto her. This would bring public guilt upon Tamar. She was known as, and one day she's gone from being a virgin daughter of the king to being a woman who, by the man sleeping with her, became a bride. Then, by him sending her away, it's though she's a widow or a divorcee. People would think that she did something wrong, something shameful, and that she had seduced Amnon to begin this process. This relationship, better said. Verse 17. Then he called his servants that ministered unto him and said, put now this woman out from me and bolt the door after her. Throw her out in the street and lock the door behind her. Shame on Tamar is what Amnon is doing. Verse 18. And she had a garment of divers colors upon her. Different colors is what divers means. For with such robes were the king's daughters that were virgin appareled. Then his servant brought her out and bolted the door after her. The king's daughters were all recognized by these apparel of multicolors. This servant of Amnon didn't treat her as one of the daughters of the king. He's treating her like a commoner. Should have known better by the multicolored apparel, even though she's not a virgin any longer. Verse 19. And Tamar put ashes on her head. This is a sign of mourning. And rent her garment of divers colors, no longer a virgin, that was on her, and laid her hand on her head and went on crying aloud as she went along back to her apartment. Verse 20. And Absalom, he would be the third in line to the throne by birthright, her brother said unto her, Hath Amnon thy brother been with thee? Whoa, it's like Absalom knew. But hold now thy peace, my sister. In other words, don't think about taking revenge on Amnon. You leave that to me. He is thy brother. Regard not this thing. So Tamar remained desolate in her brother Absalom's house. Desolate means life ruined, kind of like you could think of as a widow when lost her spouse, her life ruined from that point forward. But Absalom saying, don't worry about it, I'm going to take care of it myself. And Absalom will be very patient about how he goes about avenging the rape of his sister Tamar. You don't get revenge, just get even. And that's what Absalom will do in our next lecture. We got a short message. We'll ask you to listen a moment, won't you please?
1: Genesis 1:46, the first six chapters in God's Word. The world that was. Did you realize there was a world age before this one? Same old world, different age. The creation itself. When were the races created? You see, all the races were created separately, and you'll find that documented in these particular CDs. How and what was the sin in the garden? It will be discussed in this series also. This is a must for the serious Bible scholar, for if you do not understand how it was in the beginning, you certainly will never understand the end. I think you will find this series very rewarding and certainly will answer questions that no doubt you have always wondered about. Genesis 1:46. Hey, I know you're going to enjoy this series.
0: Welcome back. We're glad you could join back with us. Let's have the 800 number, please. 800-643-4645. That number good throughout Puerto Rico, the U.S., and Canada. If you have a biblical question that you'd like to pose to be answered on the air, feel free to call that number and leave your question. Please don't ask questions about a specific individual, denomination, or organization by name. We try to teach God's Word in a positive manner, throwing out negative about others, especially our brothers and sisters in Christ, serves no purpose. We simply won't do it. We'll let God's Word do the teaching, the correcting, and the healing, fully capable of all three. If you're studying via the internet somewhere around the world and unable to use that 800 number, your announcer at the end of the hour will give you our mailing address. And you've got a prayer request, you don't need a telephone number, we can do away with it. You don't need a mailing address. Talk to your Heavenly Father. Do you know why God created you? It's written in Revelation chapter 4, verse 11. God created all things for His pleasure. I might ask you, have you done anything to pleasure your Heavenly Father lately? And you might say, well, how do I pleasure God? Well, you pleasure Him by being a loving child. And a loving child doesn't just forget about their father. Talk to him in prayer. At least once a day, make time to talk with your Heavenly Father. You should be able to talk with him just like he's your flesh father. He's the closest relative that you have. We do have these prayer requests, Father. We come united as one in the name of your Son, Jesus Christ. We ask you to look upon these, Father. You know their needs, the addictions to drugs, alcoholism. You know, Father. If it is your will, a special blessing on each of these, Father. We also lift up our military troops who are in harm's way around the world. Watch over, guide, direct, touch, heal in Jesus' precious name. Amen and thank you, Father. All right, let's get to some questions. First up today, we have Stephanie in Florida. I would like to thank you for being obedient and following and loving our Lord Jesus Christ. Well, it's a labor of love. I always try and go to our Father with questions I have, but this one I still am unsure of. Was Melchizedek Jesus before he was Jesus, our Savior? Jesus is still Melchizedek. If you analyze the name Melchizedek If you translate it, it means King of the Zadok. Jesus Christ certainly is the King of God's election. Hebrews chapter 7, verse 1 and the following verses, you have the description of Melchizedek. It fits a glove, the King of Salem, the King of Peace, if you will. It fits Jesus Christ like a glove. Also in John chapter 8, verse 56, 57, and 58, the Kenites there are claiming to be of Abraham. And Jesus told them, Abraham rejoiced to see my day. And they said, you're not 50 years old yet. What do you mean, Abraham, our father, rejoiced to see your day? And Jesus said before, in verse 58, he responded, before Abraham was, I am. And Jesus, in his role as Melchizedek, did meet Abraham, Genesis chapter 14, verses 18 and 19. Catherine from Tennessee, thank you for your kind comments. Please pray for our son. He's gone a different path, but I took him to a non-rapture church in the interim of 15 years. We'll see. Well, we'll see. We'll have him in prayer. Question, are free willers, that's people with free will, going to be at the Lamb's wedding? No, that will be God's election only, are the bride of the Lamb. What will free willers be doing, and where will they dwell during the millennium? Well, they'll dwell anywhere outside of the millennial temple, because as it's written in Ezekiel chapter 44, only the Zadok, God's elect, have the right to go into the presence of Jesus Christ in the millennial temple. The free willers, most of them are going to have been deceived by the Antichrist, and they will be spiritually dead until the end of the millennium. Jack from Ohio, where in the Bible does it talk about what the duties of a cherub are? Well, you can find cherubs in several places in the Bible. The first occurrence, I believe, is Genesis chapter 3, verse 24, where they were set as guards in the Garden of Eden to protect the tree of life. Ezekiel chapter 28, verse 14, you have one there who was called the King of Tyrus. It's Satan. The King of Tyrus is just one of the roles that Satan plays. But it reads there in verse 14 of Ezekiel 28 that he was a cherub, an anointed cherub that covereth, and he covereth the mercy seat. That word covereth in the Hebrew is sokak, and figuratively it means to cover. Mossy or Mosey in North Carolina, where in the Bible can I find about homosexuality? Well, it's an abomination.

0: hate toward homosexuals. No, I'm not. But I will teach God's word straight up. By that I mean I'm not going to change what God's word says. And God's word says homosexuality is an abomination to God. Now, if you want to turn things upside down and take what's wrong and say it's right and what's right and say it's wrong, that's entirely up to you. I teach God's word. What you do with that information is between you and our Heavenly Father. Judy in Texas, I don't want to miss an opportunity to ask you something. I am 65 years old and have not had very many righteous acts in my life. Is there anything I can do to accelerate my righteous acts in the few years I have left so that I can be clothed in heaven? Yes, you can accelerate the frequency of your righteous acts. And how do you do that? Well, you can accelerate your righteous acts by supporting a ministry that teaches God's word would be an example. Simply cheering someone up who is down and down on their luck and having a hard time in life. Try cheering them up by bringing them to God's word. Planting seeds is a righteous act. There are many things that you can do that are pleasing to our Heavenly Father. You can learn about them in His word. Robert in Florida. Ezekiel 44, verse 25, what does it mean you can go to someone dead? Well, you have to understand that Ezekiel 40 through the final chapter, 48, is in the millennium, meaning that there is no more flesh, we are in spirit. So when it says the dead, it's talking about the spiritually dead, such as Revelation chapter 20, verse 5, after the first resurrection, which those who don't take the mark of the beast or worship the Antichrist, they participate in the first resurrection. Over them, the second death, the death of the soul, has no power. But the rest of the dead live not again until the 1,000 years. Were finished. And of course it's talking about the spiritually dead, meaning when the 1,000 years are finished means the millennium is over, and at that point the white throne judgment takes place, and you're either judged into the lake of fire, which is where Satan and those who choose to follow him go, or into the kingdom of God, which is the eternity. Sandra from Washington, should we be grateful on some level to Judas for identifying Jesus to the Roman soldiers so he could be crucified for our sins? Or was the crucifixion preordained for that exact day at that exact time? Well, you're saying that he was betrayed to the Roman soldiers. Not actually the case. He was betrayed to the chief priest appointed by the Roman soldiers. But remember, Pontius Pilate washed his hands of the matter. He said, I find this man to be innocent in reference to Jesus. And of course, Judas, that was written long ago, that Christ would be betrayed. Even the amount of 30 pieces of silver that Judas collected from the temple sanctuaries for betraying Christ. And of course, Judas in Matthew chapter 27, verse 3, Judas repented and took the 30 pieces of silver back and threw them out onto the temple floor. Now, 30 pieces of silver is what they bought the potter's field for. Another story for another time. He said, was there a ordained exact day and time? Jesus was to be the Passover lamb. So, yes, it was ordained. And I know exactly what you mean, Sandra, that whether to be thankful to Judas for what he did, feel sorry for Judas for what he did, but what he did was biblical. It was written many years before that it would happen and that Christ would be crucified for our sins. So like any other that falls short, I pray that they found repentance, which it is written in Matthew 27, verse 3, that Judas repented himself of what he had done. We do know one thing, that God is the judge, and we also know that God is always completely fair. He shows no favoritism or partiality to his children. We'll all be judged for our works. Billy from Texas, you say that when we go before God, that the Holy Spirit will speak through us with a cloven tongue, that if you are a fool, that you will speak out. Help me with this and understand this. I'm afraid that I might. I want the Holy Spirit to speak through me. I love your broadcast. Well, you know, and the Holy Spirit is going to speak through God's election. And I don't know what your question is here, that you're afraid that you won't. Of course, if you are one of God's election, refusing the Holy Spirit is the unforgivable sin. So, you know, but that's the only time somebody can commit the unforgivable sin, is to refuse the Holy Spirit. And I don't know what your question was there. But anyway, Tony, if I didn't get to it, please try again and restate your question a little more clearly. Tony in California, if you have a dream and it comes to pass down the line of your life, is this God showing you a picture of your life? Well, Father can and does communicate with his children while they are sleeping. 1 Kings chapter 3, verse 5, the Lord appeared to Solomon in a dream. And in fact, there were two occasions that the Lord appeared to Solomon in a dream. That's but one of 20, appearances recorded in the Bible where God appeared to someone in a dream. There are also sour pickle dreams or anchovy pizza dreams where you eat something that you shouldn't and it comes back to haunt you in the night and causes you to have bad dreams. Don't try and say that's God trying to communicate. Just lay off the anchovies. Pam in Florida, do all the sunrise services pertain to Passover, or is it something that God is not happy with? Or is it the one with your back turned? Is there a difference? We don't have sunrise services here at Shepherd's Chapel. Sunrise services pertain to Easter. Easter is a pagan spring festival, an orgy, if you will, where they roll their eggs in the groves and quick like a bunny, all surrounded around fertility. And that's what Easter is. The word only appears one time in the King James Version Bible in the book of Acts, and it's a bad translation. The word in the original text is Pascha, and that means Passover. You might want to order our CD 30573 that's entitled Easter. It explains the difference between Easter and Passover. Gene in Louisiana, why isn't rapture in the Bible? That's a good question. Could it be because it is of the traditions of men rather than the word of God? How about JD from Ohio? I need your help. I'm 79 years old. Please answer my question. I'm trying to be a Christian. For several years, I practiced a non-Christian religion, and you mentioned that religion. Can I be forgiven for this? Years ago, I wanted to see two people murdered, and I used to daydream about one of them dying. Can I be forgiven for that? It's impossible that anyone has committed the unforgivable sin at this point in time. So, J.D., my suggestion to you would be to repent and ask God's forgiveness. Then don't forget to forgive yourself. Ricky in Illinois, 2 Kings chapter 9, verse 8, and 1 Samuel chapter 25, verse 34, say, pisseth against the wall. What does this mean? It means that whatever has been said in the case of 2 Kings chapter 9, verse 8, God said, the whole house of Ahab will perish, and I will cut off from Ahab him that pisseth against the wall. You see, males stand when they urinate. So when you say someone who pisseth against the wall, and I'm telling it like it is here, and if that offends someone, I'll apologize in advance. But that's what God's word means when it says pisseth against the wall. A male stands when he urinates. You wouldn't see females at the wall. So when you see that, it pertains to all males of whatever the subject was. Tanya in Georgia, if a spouse jokes around about Jesus, does that affect the wife? Well, I advise you, Tanya, to read 1 Corinthians chapter 7, which pertains to relationships, man and wife situations, and also discusses when one spouse is a believer and one is not. And I guess that's what I'm reading into your question. If your spouse jokes about Jesus and Christianity, he obviously is not a believer. And leave it at that. 1 Corinthians chapter 7. As long as the spouse that is an unbeliever doesn't interfere with your rights to worship as you see fit, no problem. Be the example, and maybe he'll come to his senses, or she, as the case may be. Steve in Pennsylvania, 1 Peter chapter 4, verse 6. For this cause was the gospel preached also to them that are dead. Is this dead spiritually or actually dead bodies? Does this refer to 1 Peter chapter 3, verse 19, by which also he went and preached unto the spirits of prison? Both scriptures concern when Jesus was crucified, he went to the prisoners, those who were on the wrong side of the gulf, who died under the law. In other words, wouldn't be fair for God to judge those who died under the law with those who died under grace after the price had been paid on the cross. Then in 1 Peter chapter 4, he went to the dead, the spiritually dead. You nailed it, and many believed. Judy in Louisiana. I was told as a child there's a lady standing next to Jesus in the picture of the Last Supper. Is this so, and where is the scripture? Who is she? That isn't biblical. What is biblical is Matthew chapter 26, verse 20. And then it states, when even or evening was come, Jesus sat down with the 12, referring to the 12 disciples. Doesn't mention any females who were there attending to the Last Supper or that were present. Grace and peace from God. Who is this from? Dan from Pennsylvania. Where's your question? Thanks for serving our country in the Persian War. In Matthew 7:1, it states, do not judge or you too will be judged. Then in 1 Corinthians 5:9-11, it says not to associate with certain people. Don't even eat with them. How then do I help them to see that Jesus can save them from death? 1 Corinthians 5:9-11 means don't take up their evil ways. You are supposed, don't cast your pearls before swine would be, but also you shouldn't be holier than thou. If you want an example of what God thinks about those who are holier than thou, make a note of Isaiah 65:5. They're like smoke in his nose. That hurts. Out of time, I love you all a great deal. Why? Because you enjoy studying our Father's Word in depth. And when God looks down and he sees you reading the letter that he wrote to you, the Bible, it makes his day. We are brought to you by your tithes and offerings. If we've helped you, help us keep coming to you and to reach out to others who are lost in this world of darkness. One thing most important, it's this. You stay in his word every day. Every day in your Father's word is a good day, even with trouble. You know why? It's because Jesus is the living word.
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The Mark of the Beast on CD is our free introductory offer to you. What is the Mark of the Beast? 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It is getting late in the game. You need to know what the Mark of the Beast is. As it's written in Revelation chapter 13, verse 8, many will be deceived. There is no need for you to be deceived. Christ said in Mark 13:23, "Behold, I have foretold you all things." 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

0: Welcome to the Shepherd's Chapel Network Family Bible Study Hour with Pastor Arnold Murray. Wisdom is understanding God's Word. Pastor Murray's unique teaching approach brings God's Word alive with meaning as he takes you on a chapter-by-chapter, verse-by-verse study of God's letter to you, the Bible. And now, here is Dennis Murray.
1: Good day to you. God bless you. Welcome to Shepherd's Chapel. Welcome to this Family Bible Study Hour. Ready to get back into our Father's Word here at the chapel? We'd sure love it if you'd get your Bible and join us today. We're getting ready to have an old-fashioned Bible study here at the chapel. We're going to pick it up in this beautiful, beautiful book of Psalms today, Psalm 119, verse 47 today. And briefly again, reminding you that it's an acrostic psalm, divided into 22 sections, and each section represented in fact, most of you in your Bible, you're going to have the Hebrew letter of the first section, for example. You're going to have the Hebrew letter Aleph there, which is corresponding to our letter A. And then in each of the 22 sections in the Hebrew language now, you have 8 lines in the Hebrew, and every word, the first word in each of the 8 lines begins with that Hebrew letter. The first section, Aleph, the second section, Beth, which corresponds to our letter B in the English language. So we came to the vow section, and we're covering that, a prayer for strengthening. And with that introduction, let's ask that word of wisdom in Yeshua's precious name. Father, we ask you to open eyes, open ears this day. Psalm 119, verse 47, and it reads, "And I will delight myself in thy commandments, which I have loved." And can you say that you love his commandments? And a lot of people probably say, well, you know, my experience with the commandments is that I end up breaking them a lot. And you know, we all do. We all fall short. But that's what repentance is all about. But the fact that we break the commandments doesn't make the commandments bad. We're bad for breaking the law. Breaking God, sinning or transgressing against God's commandments is sin. But we should be able to say we love his commandments. Can you imagine what this world is bad enough as it is now, but can you imagine what it would be like if we didn't have God's commandments and a good majority of the people living by those commandments? It'd be total chaos. No morals whatsoever. No values whatsoever. Verse 48, "My hands also will I lift up." This is a figurative speech. In other words, to swear, if you will, or to make a vow, "unto thy commandments, which I have loved, and I will meditate in thy statutes." A beautiful prayer for strength. And remember, when you need strength, to go to your Heavenly Father, go to his Word. That gives us strength. As Paul would write in the New Testament, "When I am weak, then I become strong." And what he meant by that is that once you've done all that you can do about a situation, then turn it over to Father, and then you indeed do become strong. But his Word tells us how to be strong, and not necessarily physically strong, but spiritually strong. And you know, we have the day of Jacob's trouble ahead of us in the future. And God's elect need to know where their spiritual strength is at that time, because you're going to need to call on it, I'll assure you, if you are one of his election. So don't forget where your strength is. It's trusting and having confidence in your Father and his Word. Now we come to the Hebrew letter section, Zion, and you might say, well, boy, it'd be nice if we had a list of how to pronounce these Hebrew letters. Well, if you have a Strong's Concordance, you have a list. If you go to the Hebrew section in the back of your Strong's Concordance and go to the first or second page before you get into the alphabetical listing of the words as you find them in God's Word, or actually in the Hebrew at that point, That's where you'll find the Hebrew alphabet, and them they were, are spelled out phonetically so that you know how to pronounce the Hebrew letters. So you might check that out in your Strong's Concordance. But the Zion in the Hebrew alphabet corresponds, of course, with our letter Z. And obviously the Hebrew letters don't run consecutively as we think of our letters running consecutively, because here we have the letter Z as it corresponds to the English, but we're far from the end of the 22 letters of the Hebrew alphabet. So just because there's an equivalent sounding letter doesn't mean it's the same in the same order in that alphabet, is what I'm trying to say. The Zion is a prayer for comfort and remembrance. Verse 49, remember the word unto thy servant, upon which thou hast caused me to hope. And, you know, his word is our hope. When you think about the people under Moses who came out of the land of Egypt, and they saw with their own eyes the Red Sea part. They saw miracle after miracle, the 10 plagues that God brought upon the Egyptians so that Pharaoh would let the people go. Over and over, they witnessed these things. So they didn't have to go on faith. They saw these things with their own eyes. And the hard thing to understand is that even after seeing with their own eyes, their real problem was unbelief. They didn't trust God to bring them into the promised land. But our hope is based on God's word and our belief that these things are true. Because if you don't believe these things are true, you have no hope. Verse 50. This, referring to our Father's word, is my comfort in my affliction. For thy word hath quickened me. The word quicken again means to bring to life. And you can think of this as eternal life as well, because it is through his word that we learn how we can obtain eternal life. This, the word, is my comfort in my affliction. You know, don't forget that. When you've had a bad day or things aren't going well in your life, pull out your Bible and you say, well, I don't know what to read to find comfort. Well, make a little note in the back of your Bible or the front page of your Bible, comfort. Psalm 119, the Zion, the Z section. And then when you need that comfort, you can go to this part of this psalm and obtain comfort. But, you know, it's just like when after you study God's word, you feel content. I do. I feel satisfied, if you will, and peace of mind. And God's word will. It'll help you prioritize your life to where the things of the world, you know, really don't amount to much. And what is important is your relationship with your Heavenly Father. So anytime you're in a stressful situation, maybe you have a relative in the hospital, take your Bible with you. And when you need comfort, pull the word out. And the comfort is there for you if you'll seek it. 51. The proud, or we could translate this, the insolent, have had me greatly in derision. Yet have I not declined from thy law. In the Hebrew, this word declined is to bend away. And we shouldn't let the wicked drive us away from God's word either. If anything, when we have encounters with evil and wicked, it should drive us to God's word so that we find comfort and strength there. We see Hezekiah's thumbprint here. The proud, the insolent have had me greatly in derision. And indeed in 2 Kings chapter 18 and 19, and the we have there the fact that Rabshakeh, the general of Sennacherib's army, came to Jerusalem. And the people of Judah sent out three people who could speak the Syriac language. And the Rabshakeh's men were started speaking in Hebrew to them, and they said, shh, don't speak in Hebrew. We don't want our soldiers on the wall of the city of Jerusalem to understand what you're saying. We speak Syriac, so speak Syriac. And Rabshakeh said, it's the men on that wall that need to hear what I have to say, because if they come down now and surrender, things are going to go well for them. But if they don't come down and surrender, we're going to make it to where they eat and drink their own bodily excrements. And of course, the people of Judah, the three representatives, were afraid it was going to frighten their men, which it probably did. But not only was Rabshakeh holding the men of Judah in derision, which means to mock them or to scoff at them, he was mocking and scoffing at Hezekiah as well, but also the God of Israel, that of course, Yahweh. He didn't know who he was dealing with. Verse 52, I remembered thy judgments of old, O Lord, and have comforted myself. Look at what God has done in the past, and history is a good indication that God never breaks his promises. You can take his promises to the bank, and that should be comforting to you, because a lot of his promises apply to the future. Do you know his promises? Do you know how to claim his promises? And I hope you do. Studying his word will help you learn those promises. But one thing always to remember is that God's promises usually have a condition attached to them. And you usually have that big two-letter word, IF, that applies a condition. When God makes a promise and it's followed by IF, da-da-da-da-da-da, you got to meet the condition before that promise applies. Verse 53, horror hath taken hold upon me because of the wicked that forsake thy law. And this is a terrible translation, horror. You think of probably most often a word associated with that is fear. And as Christians, we don't have to fear the enemy. If anything, the enemy, the wicked, are the ones who should be fearful, because if they don't change their ways, they're going into the lake of fire. You know you are going into eternal life. This word horror should have been translated indignation, and it means to glow in anger. And you know, there's nothing wrong with righteous indignation. We are not second-class citizens, and it's a good thing when you get your righteous indignation up to a certain extent. I was a customer in a store not too awfully long ago, and one of the employees of the business used the Lord's name in a very bad way, a cursing. And it got my righteous indignation up, and I started to glow in anger. And I told the young man, I said, you know, I'm a Christian, and what you just said offended me. And you should get your righteous indignation. And what does righteous mean? It means doing what is right. And there was an apology that came very shortly thereafter. And that's what, you know, would probably happen with you. But if you didn't get an apology, I was ready to speak with the manager and let him know he's got an employee that's driving customers off from his place of business. So nothing wrong with getting your righteous indignation up when someone offends you. Verse 54, thy statutes have been my songs in the house of my pilgrimage. And this, you know, God's statutes sweeten, if you will, the hardships of our pilgrimage here on earth. We learned in a lesson not too long ago that we're all strangers here on earth. We're not of this world, as Jesus would teach in the New Testament. But if you don't have a house, when I think of that, my mind races to, John chapter 14, where Jesus teaches, I'm going away to prepare before you a mansion, and in my Father's in heaven there are many mansions, and he's talking about dwelling places, and if you dwell with God as you make your pilgrimage through this life in the flesh, in this world, it makes life a lot better. If you put your rest in him, if you abide with him and he with you, it makes things a lot easier in this flesh life. Verse 55, I have remembered thy name, O Lord, and his name is Yahweh, in the night, and have kept thy law, not just during the daytime, but at night as well. And you know, knowing his name also means that you talk to him in prayer. And you know, that brings peace of mind. If you have trouble sleeping at night, there's probably something wrong with your relationship between you and your Heavenly Father. Because as it reads in Proverbs chapter 3, verse 24, when thou liest down, thou shalt not be afraid. Thou shalt lie down, and thy sleep shall be sweet. So, and more on that as we finish this section. Verse 56, this, referring to the comfort, I had because I kept thy precepts. And sleep comes quickly to those who believe God's promises, those who trust in God. And you know, and I'm not a sleep therapist by any means, but I've studied God's word enough to know that Christians should be able to sleep well at night. And if you have trouble sleeping, if you toss and turn, maybe keeping your Bible close to your bed would be a good thing. And if things have gone bad during the day, turn to one of your favorite scriptures and read that. It will make you feel better. Something else that, you know, sometimes if you get to thinking about something that happened during the day and you just rehearse over and over in your head, this person said this, and then I said that, and then they said this, and I'm going to have to deal with that tomorrow, and here's how I'm going to deal with that tomorrow. Perhaps keeping a pad of paper, next to your bed would be good. It serves two purposes. If you write down what it is that's going on in your mind, you have a list of what you need to do tomorrow and tackle the biggest and worst ones first. Secondly, it allows you to let it go so that you can stop rehearsing in your head what the event was, and then pull out your Bible and read it, and then catch some sweet sleep. The next section we come to, the Hebrew letter Kath. It's actually, we don't have an English equivalent to this letter. The closest would be the German CH sound, which is more of a guttural sound, a ka, if you will. And it's difficult for sometimes, especially with the guttural sounds, for English speakers to speak the German language because of the difference of the guttural sound. It takes a lot of practice. The Kath in the Hebrew section, prayer and profession of sin. Let's go with it. Verse 57. Thou, referring to the Lord, art my portion, O Lord. I have said that I would keep thy words. This word keep in the Hebrew, a Hebrew word that appears many times throughout Psalm 119. I hope you know it by the time we finish Psalm 119. The Hebrew word is shamar, and it means to hedge about. It also means to guard or attend to. And you want to make sure you attend to God's word. Thou art my portion. This is like an allotment or an inheritance. And I couldn't help but think about Ezekiel chapter 44, verse 26, and the following verses, where God says of the Zadok, his elect, don't give them an inheritance in the eternity, because I am their inheritance, the Lord speaking. What better inheritance could you ask for? He owns everything. 58, I entreated thy favor. In the Hebrew, this is, I entreated thy face with my whole heart or my whole mind. Be merciful or gracious unto me according to thy word. And he is a merciful father. Unfortunately, all too many churches today hold their congregation in the pews with fear, teaching a God of hellfire and brimstone rather than a loving, merciful Father. You know, he's patient with us. He doesn't want to destroy any of his children. That's the reason for this, the second earth and heaven age. If he wanted to destroy his children, he would have destroyed the third who followed Satan in the first earth age and been done with it. But no, he's patient and he's merciful. He sent his only son to be a savior for the world. He is a God of mercy and love. Verse 59, I thought on my ways and turned my feet unto thy testimonies. And here the psalmist is saying, you know, I did a little self-evaluation of the way I was going. And it's a good thing I did, because I was going the wrong way. And I turned around and returned to the Lord's word, to his testimonies, as it states there. And, you know, it's a good thing for everyone to do. And it certainly doesn't hurt any of us occasionally to do an honest self-evaluation. Am I going the right way? And how do we know if we're going the right way? Right here in the Word, that's what our subject throughout this section of the Psalms is, God's Word. And God's Word tells us the way that we should be going. And what do you do if you determine you're going the wrong way? You turn around and go toward God's way.

the right way. Verse 60. I made haste. This means I did it eagerly and even with enjoyment. It doesn't stretch it. And delayed not to keep thy commandments. Delayed, you could, I didn't question or hesitate about keeping thy commandments. Verse 61. The bands of the wicked have robbed me, but I have not forgotten thy law. The bands you could think about are the armies, the companies of the enemy. And this word robbed, I don't know how this got translated robbed. Check it out in your Strong's Concordance. It means that the wicked have surrounded me. And again, we see Hezekiah's thumbprint. At the time, Sennacherib and his armies came up against Judah. There's a historical artifact in the British Museum called Sennacherib's Cylinder. And at this time of Hezekiah, Sennacherib wrote on this cylinder, I have taken 46 fenced cities in Judah. In other words, the largest cities that had walls, like fortified cities that had walls of protection around them. I've taken 200,150 people into bondage of Judah. And he didn't take just anybody and everybody. He took the well-educated. He took the military leaders. He took the doctors. He took the lawyers. He took the cream of the crop. And then he concluded on the Sennacherib cylinder, and I have Hezekiah in Jerusalem like a bird in a cage. And so indeed, the enemy had surrounded Hezekiah. But Hezekiah did not allow what the enemy did to affect him. He didn't forget about God when he saw the enemy. He went running to God. And you remember, he took the letter from Sennacherib into the temple and he laid it out before God and said, see what this man says? Verse 62, at midnight I will rise to give thanks unto thee because of thy righteous judgments. Don't toss and turn all night. Get up and pray if you need to get back to your sweet sleep. Verse 63, I am a companion or an associate of all them that fear thee, that revere thee, and of them that keep thy precepts. I don't associate with the wicked who despise your law. I try to associate with those who revere the Lord. And you know, you young folks, that's a good thing. You know, when we talked in verse 59 about if you're walking the wrong way, what do? You turn around and go the other way. This verse, I am an associate of all them that revere thee, is something you want to keep in mind, because you know, as you grow a little older, you're going to be moving out from the nest, and mommy and daddy are not going to be there all the time to see which way you are going yourself. So keep this in mind. Peer pressure is a powerful thing. And what I want you to learn from this is that you choose your associates carefully, because the way you end up going very easily is going to be influenced by the people you associate with. And if you choose friends who have values and believe in God, more likely you're going to stay on the right path than if you choose friends who don't believe in God. They don't have a value at all. They don't have a belief other than self, me, my, I. They don't care about anybody else and probably don't care about you as a friend as much as you think they do. So choose your associates carefully. Verse 64, the earth, O Lord, is full of thy mercy, of his loving kindness. Teach me thy statutes. Here the psalmist sees the teaching received as the highest and most cherished mercy that he could possibly have. The next section, the Hebrew letter Teth, which equates to our letter T, a prayer for the dealings of Yahweh. Verse 65, thou hast dealt well with thy

judgment and knowledge, for I have believed thy commandments. I know that your commandments are true. This word teach, check it out, is lamod in the Hebrew, and it means goad. And if you haven't ever worked with livestock, you probably don't know what a goad is, but a goad is a long stick that either has a nail attached to the end of it or something sharp, or it's simply sharpened with a knife to a point. And when livestock is not moving along as quickly as you'd like or at all, you take the goad and you kind of goad them along. And I know that's what the psalmist was thinking when he utilized this word, was that if I'm not doing things your way, Lord, and I'm not going the way that you want me to do, goad me as a herdsman would goad the livestock. 67. Before I was afflicted, I went astray, but now have I kept thy word. And this afflicted, you know, he's kind of saying here, you know, it's really, I became oppressed, if you will, and then I went astray, but now have I kept thy word. It brought me back on the right path, in other words. Verse 68, thou art good or kind and doest good. Teach, again that word lamad, goad me thy statutes. Make me go in the right, encourage me with the goad to go the right direction. Verse 69, the proud or the arrogant have forged a lie against me, but I will keep thy precepts with my whole heart. Men's lies won't pull me away from God, the psalmist saying. You know, if you are trying to do what's right, you're going to be criticized by others. They're going to make up false stories about you. And Satan is at work in this world today. And if you are trying to turn the hearts of the children back to the Father, with a capital F, you can bet that Satan and his are going to be out there making up false lies about you, trying to discredit you and ruin your reputation. Don't let them pull you away, though, and get on the wrong path. Verse 70. Their heart, the heart of the proud is what we're talking about here, or their mind is as fat as grease, but I delight in thy law. And this is a figure of speech. The fat as grease means that in the Hebraism, a figure of speech, that they have no feeling. They're like the idols of Psalm 115 that we talked about. They have eyes, but they don't see. They have ears, but they don't hear. They are spiritually dead. Verse 71, it is good for me, or it's right and fitting for me, that I have been afflicted, that I might learn thy statutes. And you know, the old school of affliction, or you might think of it as the school of hard knocks, is a very educational school. Why? Well, we learn things from hard knocks in life that, you know, we otherwise, there are lessons that you're going to hang on to. It's not something that you're going to soon forget. When I thought about the school of hard knocks, you know, parents, fathers, they want to have their sons not go over the rough roads that they went over. And I can tell you from a personal standpoint on the son end of that relationship, that Arnold tried to kick the rocks out of the road for myself. But you know, I was stubborn. I thought, you know, perhaps it makes a man out of you to take those hard knocks and to experience those rocks. It doesn't make a man out of you. It makes a fool out of you. See, you have two choices in life, and your Heavenly Father's the same way. He wants to kick the rocks out of the road. He wants you to have a smooth pathway through this life.

0: But the choice is yours. You do things his way, you have that road, the smooth road. You go against him, and I can guarantee you the chastisement becomes more and more severe. The road gets rougher and rougher and rougher. Just like in the book of Leviticus, chapter 26, God starts out by saying, you do things my way, and I'm going to make sure you have rain in due season, and you're going to have plenty to eat. And then he goes on to say, but if you walk contrary to me, I'm going to walk contrary to you, and you have a one level of chastisement. And if you continue, but right then, if you changed your way, if you turned around, like we talked in verse 59, and went back to his way, he forgets about it. You're back in good standing. You're going to receive rain in due season. You're going to receive blessings. But if you continue to walk contrary to him, it goes to another level of chastisement. There in Leviticus 26, the fourth level of chastisement concerning being hungry is you're going to be so hungry that you're going to eat your own sons and daughters. Think about it. Verse 72, and we'll stop for today. The law of thy mouth is better unto me than thousands of gold and silver. In other words, thousands of coins of what is made of the gold and silver is what that's talking about. So rough sailing through life or smooth sailing through life, the choice is yours. His word shows us where to find the smooth sailing. Got a short message. We'll ask you to listen a moment, won't you please?
1: 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There is no need for you to be deceived. Christ said in Mark 13:23, Behold, I have foretold you all things. 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
0: Welcome back. We're glad you could join back with us. Let's have the 800 number, please. 800-643-4645. That number good throughout Puerto Rico, the U.S., and Canada. If you have a biblical question that you'd like to ask to pose to be answered on the air, feel free to call that number and leave your question. Please keep your questions of a biblical nature. Also, don't ask questions about a specific individual, denomination, or organization or religion by name. We teach God's word in a positive manner. Throwing out negative about others serves no purpose. We simply won't do it. We'll let God's word do the teaching, the correcting, and the healing. If you're listening by shortwave radio or studying via the internet somewhere around the world that's not able to use that 800 number, your announcer at the end of the hour will give you our mailing address. Quite all right to mail your questions in, being the point. Got a prayer request? We can do away with the 800 number. You don't need a telephone. You don't need paper and pencil and a mailing address. Your Heavenly Father is there for you all the time. You can go to him day or night. And if you are having trouble sleeping at night, I encourage you to go to your Father in prayer. As Paul would say, when I'm weak, I'm strong. You can turn it over to him once you've done all you can about a particular situation. Your Heavenly Father is able to change minds. I've seen it time and time again. He's in control. So trust him, have confidence in him, and sleep well at night. We do have these prayer requests. Father, we come to you united as one in the name of your Son, Jesus Christ. We ask you to look upon these, Father. You know their needs, addictions to drugs, alcohol, Father. Problem marriages, you know, Father, if it is your will, a special blessing on these, and we lift up our military troops and their families in prayer, Father. Watch over, guide, direct, protect, touch, heal in Yeshua Jesus' precious name. Amen, and thank you, Father. Let's get to some prayers and see what's on the mind of folks. Nona in Wisconsin. My brother justifies rapture with this verse, Thessalonians chapter 1, verse 17. Please help explain this verse. I'm a new student. Well, number one, there isn't a verse 17 in chapter 1 of 1 Thessalonians, and there is not a verse 17 in chapter 1 of 2 Thessalonians. So, Nona, I'm going to have to ask you to resubmit your question, but double-check your scriptures. I bet you met 1 Thessalonians chapter 4, verse 17, and this got written down wrong. And, of course, there it's talking about, back up to verse 13, and you got to keep up with your subject. And in verse 13, you find the subject. And that is, I don't want you to be ignorant as the heathen are concerning where the dead are, where those who are asleep in Christ. But that means the dead in Christ. And it goes on to say that those who remain alive in the flesh until Jesus returns can't precede those who are asleep in Christ. Why? Because when they died, they went to Christ then. And you can't prevent them is what it says there. That's an old English word that means to precede. That's where most rapturists point to 1 Thessalonians chapter 4, verse 17, and that's where they tag all their hopes on the rapture. But that's false teaching. We have two books that we offer here at the chapel, The Incredible Cover-Up or The Rapture Plot. I wouldn't order both of them. Incredible Cover-Up is like the highlights, if you will. The Rapture Plot contains everything in The Incredible Cover-Up and then some, but it's kind of a Dave McPherson is the author of those two books. Pastor Arnold Murray also has a 3-CD set called Rapture Theory. He talks about 1 Thessalonians 4:17 and all the other scriptures that disprove the rapture. Antonio in Illinois, and thank you for your kind comments. Did Israel betray, and you put USA by Israel, betray, I'm talking about the 10 tribes who went north, in other words, betray our brother Judah, modern Israel, in quotes, and side with the Arab countries in the Middle East? And the answer to that is no. Two, Earth will never be nuked or destroyed. Am I correct or wrong? You are right. Revelation chapter 21 tells us that God's throne comes down from heaven to earth. And this is where heaven will be during the eternity. God is not going to allow the earth to be destroyed. It's going to be his home and our home for those of us who make it to the eternity. Joe in South Carolina, and thank you again for your kind comments. My question is, when Christ returns and the saints come with him, will the saints that come with him, will they be saints that are from the side where Christians are? And I think he's talking about the side of the Gulf. What happens to the souls that are on the unsaved side of paradise? His army that returns, God's army that returns with Christ in Revelation chapter 19, obviously they will be those who are on the right side of the Gulf now. And if you're not familiar, we're talking about Luke chapter 16, where you have Lazarus and the rich man. The rich man was a rotten individual. Lazarus went to the side of the Gulf, and he was seen in the bosom of Abraham. In other words, he was on the right side. You know, the millennium is a period of great teaching, Joe, and there are no second chances. But if someone never had a chance to hear the truth in this flesh life, which that would not surprise me that there are a lot of those when you see what was being taught by other churches at this time, it's very possible that they never had a chance to hear the truth. All they hear are the traditions of men when they should be hearing the Word of God. But if they didn't have a chance, they will in the millennium. God's very fair. He doesn't want to destroy any of his children. He would rather all come to repentance, as it's written in 2 Peter chapter 3, verse 9. Nicole in Michigan, when do you celebrate Passover and how? Because I would like to practice this with all my heart, like King Hezekiah in 2 Chronicles chapter 31. I was really touched by that story, but I am not sure where to begin, and can I do it at home? And Nicole, we celebrate the Passover here at Shepherd's Chapel, but we don't celebrate it the way that Moses was instructed beginning in Exodus chapter 12 and the following chapters. Why do we not do it the way that Moses did it and the rest of Israel at that time? Because 1 Corinthians chapter 5, verse 6 and 7, we learn that Jesus Christ became our Passover. And we celebrate the Passover here at Shepherd's Chapel with biblical teachings, but the highlight of the Passover weekend, which we usually celebrate as close as possible to the biblical date of Passover, which you determine in Leviticus chapter 23, that from the spring equinox, which is the beginning of the Hebrew year, you count 14 days, and then at evening, which is the beginning of the 15th day, is the Passover. And the highlight of our Passover weekend is partaking of Holy Communion, celebrating the resurrection of Jesus Christ. And of course, if you're not able to attend one of physically attend our meetings, we do conduct at twice a year, the Passover and the Fall Fellowship, a communion service right here on television. And that will be announced in advance so that you can obtain the sacraments, the wine or grape juice or the bread. Braden in Indiana, I am 7 years old and want to know if you would say a special prayer for me to teach the true Word of God to all my family. Most are on milk, and I am hungry for meat, and I want to teach just like Jesus, just like Pastor Arnold and Pastor Dennis. Please pray for me, and I will pray for you, because I know you are God's most precious elect. Praise God for you and your staff. 7 years old. Well, my goodness, Braden, we're so proud of you that you study God's Word, and obviously you are already into the meat of God's Word with writing a letter like that. And we will stand in prayer with you that you're able to show your family the truth. And I'd say you're going to be teaching a lot more than just your family about God's Word in the future. Who do we have here? Janice from Mississippi. When the millennium comes, will those on the wrong side of the gulf be given a chance? We just had a question like this. To be part of it, or when they die and enter that side of the gulf, their judgment is eternal. No, there's no eternal judgment until the great white throne judgment of Revelation chapter 20. That has not happened. That's future. So, and as I said earlier, there are no second chances, but if someone has never had the chance to hear the truth, they will in the millennium. It's going to be a great time of teaching. Woody, and I don't know where Woody's from, what happened to the body of Jesus Christ? I understand he was transformed into a spiritual body, but did his physical body just disappear? No, his physical body didn't just disappear, and you're so close to answering your own question. His physical body transfigured into his spiritual body. And you know, that was the reason that he took three of his disciples to the Mount of Transfiguration in Matthew chapter 17. And when they saw Jesus in his transfigured bodies, and Moses who was there, and Elijah also in transfigured bodies, they said, wow, let us make a temple, three temples here, one for Moses, one for Elijah, and one for you. And Jesus said, no, you don't tell anybody about this until the Son of Man has been crucified. And what was he doing, Jesus doing? He was preparing them for what was about to happen, and that was that his body, his flesh body, would transfigure. Teresa in Virginia, where in the Bible does it talk about God's promises? Well, throughout his word, you'll find his promises. And one of my favorite scriptures in the book of Isaiah, Isaiah chapter 43, verse 23, God states there, you know, remind me of my promises. And I'm paraphrasing, of course, that you, he says, may be justified. And he doesn't need you to remind him, obviously. The reason he says, remind me of my promises, is he wants you to prove that you know his promises. And where do you learn his promises? Right here in his word. Marlin in Minnesota. Did the people of the first earth age forge steel, make metal tools and artwork, leaving these things behind to be found in coal veins and deep underground stone because of the catabole? Well, you've got things a little bit confused, Marlin. Number one, there was no flesh man in the first earth age. That was the age where dinosaurs roamed the earth. And how do we know that they roamed the earth? Well, God's word tells us about them in Job chapter 38, 39, and 40, where they're called behemoth. And if you don't believe God's word, well, look at some of the museums where you have the skeletal remains of the dinosaurs. They were here, but at the catabole, which was Satan's overthrow, his rebellion and the resulting overthrow, that's when God shook the earth, and that's when the dinosaurs became extinct. The second earth and heaven age came into being, and that's when flesh man began dwelling on earth. The age that we're in now, there is a third earth and heaven age that lies in our future. That's called the kingdom of God, the eternity. Rita in Michigan, if I die tomorrow and God brings me to the good side of paradise, got a lot of questions about the gulf today, will I have to come down for the sixth trump with the Antichrist? No, and if you pass away, sleep with Christ, as it states in 1 Thessalonians chapter 4, verse 13 and the following verses, you do not come back to be here on earth during the sixth trump. But I'm a little skeptical of the way you ask your question. You certainly don't want to rush anything, because you may have work that God wants you to do here on earth. If you are one of God's elect, you do have work to do here on earth. That is to witness against the Antichrist, as it states in Matthew chapter 10 and also Mark chapter 13. Chris in California, does God gather the elect together in the same place? Well, not at this time. He puts the elect wherever he needs them. That's, you know, they don't have free will. So God, if you're one of his elect, he can move you where he wants, and that's just the way it is. In Matthew chapter 24, verse 31, we read, and he shall send his angels with a great sound of a trumpet. What trumpet is that? It's the seventh trump when Jesus returns, and they shall gather his elect from the four winds. And those, of course, are the same four winds you can read about in Revelation chapter 7 and the book of Daniel chapter 7. Yeah, his elect are going to be gathered at a point in time in the future, but right now they're at work in the world. Rhonda in Georgia, why in the Bible does it use a small g for God sometimes? Well, usually when you see that, Rhonda, is because it's talking about false gods. In other words, if it's talking about the gods of Egypt and you see that in a small g, that's because we're not talking about our Heavenly Father. It's talking about a goat or a rock or a stick or other idols that the Egyptians worshipped. Alex in Florida, how many people did Moses bring into the promised land? And the answer to that is none. You see, Moses wasn't allowed to enter the promised land. As close as he got was Mount Nebo to the top of Pisgah, as it's written in Deuteronomy chapter 34, verse 1. He could actually see over from that point on Pisgah, he could actually see over the River Jordan and see the promised land. Why was he not allowed to cross over Jordan and lead people into the promised land, Israel? Because of what happened in Numbers chapter 20 when Moses actually disobeyed the Lord. The Lord said the people were crying for water. And God said, okay, sanctify me to Moses. In other words, God speaking, saying, sanctify me in front of the people and speak to the rock, and I'll bring forth water out of it. What did Moses do? He took the rock out and he said, hear me, you rebels, must we bring water forth from this rock? Referring to himself and Aaron. They'd have had a heck of a time bringing water from that rock without God's help, I'll assure you. But then he struck the rock twice, and that angered God, and he told him right then, this cost you and Aaron the promised land. When God says, speak, speak. And there's a lesson, I think, for God's election in that. And that is, when the Holy Spirit says, speak, speak. Unless the Holy Spirit is saying, speak, keep your mouth shut. And that's for God's elect, because to do otherwise is to commit the unforgivable sin. Cindy in and no promised land for you. Cindy in Ohio, where is it in the Bible that it's okay to be cremated? 1 Samuel chapter 31, verse 12, we have Saul, the first man king of Israel, and two or three of his sons were cremated. In Ecclesiastes 12, 6 and 7, we learn that when we die, when the silver cord parts, which is a figure of speech meaning when we die, the flesh returns to the earth, and the spirit returns to our Heavenly Father. How the flesh returns to the earth makes absolutely no difference. Excuse me, when you're done with these flesh bodies, you're done. Won't ever need it again. And thank God, who would want to go through the eternity in a flesh body that gets old and gets sick? Martha in Washington, I heard you talk about don't teach my children to fly. Where is this in the Bible? Ezekiel chapter 13, verse 18, and the following verses. Stutz in Oregon, and thank you for your comments. Please tell me if our loved ones that have passed on can contact us to try to make us feel better in times of need. No, I don't believe God allows that. Special situations, he might allow one contact, continual contact. They're in a different dimension. No. I'm out of time. I love you all a great deal because you enjoy studying our Father's Word in depth. And you know what? It makes his day when he looks down and he sees you with the letter that he wrote to you, his word, seeking knowledge of him. Blessings will follow. We are brought to you by your tithes and offerings. If we've helped you, help us keep coming to you. Won't you do that and reach out to others who are lost in this world of darkness? One thing that's most important, beloved, and it's this, you stay in his word every day. Every day in your Father's word is a good day, even with trouble. Do you know why? It's because Jesus is the living word.
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Genesis 1:46, the first six chapters in God's Word. The world that was. Did you realize there was a world age before this one? Same old world, different age. The creation itself. When were the races created? You see, all the races were created separately, and you'll find that documented in these particular CDs. How and what was the sin in the garden? It will be discussed in this series also. This is a must for the serious Bible scholar, for if you do not understand how it was in the beginning, you certainly will never understand the end. I think you will find this series very rewarding and certainly will answer questions that no doubt you have always wondered about. Genesis 1:46. Hey, I know you're going to enjoy this series.

0: Welcome to the Shepherd's Chapel Network Family Bible Study Hour with Pastor Arnold Murray. Wisdom is understanding God's Word. Pastor Murray's unique teaching approach brings God's Word alive with meaning as he takes you on a chapter-by-chapter, verse-by-verse study of God's letter to you, the Bible. And now here is Pastor Arnold Murray.
1: Good day to you. God bless you. Say welcome to the Shepherd's Chapel. Welcome to this family Bible study hour. Back in our Father's Word, Amos chapter 8, verse 6. We're going to pick it up there in a moment. You know, remember, this book is written to the 10 tribes, the 10 northern tribes. And they were really messed up in as much as Jeroboam, the king, the last king of Israel. Why? Because God scattered Israel to where the only king it would have to have after that is the King of Kings and Lord of Lords. They don't even know who they are today, basically. They do happen to be basically the Christian nations of Europe and the Americas. But he's really comes down on the people of status among the 10 tribes at how they rip off the ones below them. They said, they can't wait, absolutely can't wait for a day to come along where they can jimmy the scales to where they'll weigh light and they charge higher. In other words, just literally rip them off. And it started out talking about the king's mowings and the summer fruit and how they were really ripe for punishment, those that would take advantage of his children. God always keeps score. In life, anytime you think somebody's taking advantage of you, if you be one of God's little ones, God's paying attention, and he doesn't like it. You can rest assured. So let's pick it up there, if we may, with a word of wisdom from our Father. Chapter 8, verse 6, the great book of Amos, meaning God's burden for his people, and let's go with it. Verse 6 reads, and this is the rip-off artist, they're speaking, that we may buy the poor for silver, put them in bondage, and the needy for a pair of shoes. That was just sandals with a strap on them, okay? Soles of a shoe with straps on them, called sandals at that time. Yea, and sell the refuse of the wheat. We take that old mildew part and the chaffy part of the wheat and sell them that, okay? Just rip them off. You know, that's no conscience. And God takes note. You don't cheat, lie, and steal without it being a mark of Satan, okay? Meaning that's part of the controversy between Satan and Almighty God, and he doesn't like it. Verse 7, the Lord has sworn by the excellency of Jacob. Now, don't read over that. What is the excellency of Jacob? It's the Lord himself. The Lord is swearing by himself here. Can't get any greater than that. Surely, I will never forget any of their works. You just put that in your little mind and keep it there. Father is aware of every event where people try to take advantage of his elect. He marks it well. He does not forget it. It's in the book. And you can rest assured that, and who did God swear by? He swore by himself that he would never forget. And it would never, he'd never forget any of their works. And their works are not good. All they are is to rip people off. That applies even to today, my friend. Verse 8, shall not the land tremble for this? And everyone mourn that dwelleth therein. It's hard on everybody. And it shall rise up wholly as a flood, and it shall be cast out and drowned as by the flood of Egypt. That's like the old Nile flooding down every year and just swamping over everything. And naturally, when you amplify this to the end times, it's the flood of lies that Satan and his children, that locust army, pour out on the people of God right here on this good old Mother Earth, okay? And so it is. But again, God swearing by himself, I will note every stitch, they make. That's to say, all of their works. I'm not going to overlook any of them. And again, I'll say, it's in the book. Okay. Verse 9. And it shall come to pass in that day, not maybe, not perhaps, it shall come to pass in that day, saith the Lord God, that I will cause the sun to go down at noon, and I will darken the earth in the clear day. We know from Joel 2:2, and of course, we saw an example of this at the crucifixion. It's written, it's recorded, but it will happen again when that locust army comes from the pit. Joel chapter 2, verse 2 lets you know all about it. It is written, it shall come to pass exactly that way. Verse 10, and I will turn your feast into mourning, not God's feast, the feast dates that man has set through his traditions, and all your songs into lamentations. They're going to be sad songs. And I will bring up sackcloth upon your loins and baldness upon every head. And I will make it as the mourning of an only son at the end thereof as a, and the end thereof as a bitter day. A lot of bitter, they're going to be gnashing of teeth at that time. When our Heavenly Father brings the, you know what's happening whenever he makes it dark at noon. Christ is returning, and when he does, they're going to, unfortunately, many of them are going to be mourning the wrong son, okay? They're going to have worshiped the old devil himself, and their gnashing of teeth is the shame, absolute disgusting shame that they have upon themselves of what they have done, and God has already taken note. You know, a wise person takes note of that, that anytime you try something crooked, it's in the book. And on judgment day, unless you've straightened it out with repentance, you're going to answer for it, okay? Your trial has not been yet before our Heavenly Father, who swore by himself that he's got it recorded. You know, talk about man's feast days. This is one you want to remember here as far as fasting is concerned. Verse 11, behold, the days come, not maybe they will, the days come, saith the Lord God, that I will send a famine in the land. Not a famine of bread, nor a thirst for water, but of hearing the words of the Lord. And you know, so it is. And it is really sad. What I'm about to tell you is a very sad truth. Many might say, well, there's churches on every corner. We have churches everywhere. The sad part is, the old scales get tilted. How many verses do you hear there? Are you shortchanged? Is the balance kind of set in against you? That maybe all you get is one or two verses a week? That's it? Talk about famine. You know, as a student of God's word, there are very few places that you could take one or two verses and not, and it would be impossible to pick up the subject, the object, and the article. By that I mean you wouldn't know come here from Sikkim as to what God meant to say. You might hear some preacher say it. But you've got to start chapter by chapter and verse by verse to have the word of God. Well, what is the word of God? The word of God is truth, and his word is the truth. You have to read his word, not man's ratchet jawing. Okay, and I'm not talking down to ministers that truly teach God's word. But if you're going somewhere where you're not fed the word of God, you're in a famine, okay? You're being robbed, in other words. You're not hearing God's word chapter by chapter and verse by verse. You know, I'm not saying this to boast by any means. It's a sad day. It's a sad account that I receive. There's rarely one day goes by that I don't have several letters from new people, first time writers, that they have learned more in 3 months. This may be somebody in their 60s. They've learned more in 3 months with Shepherd's Chapel than they have in a church all their life. Now, that's a shame. It's a disgrace. It's a famine. Well, a famine for what, brother? A famine for hearing the word of God taught chapter by chapter and verse by verse, whereby you can pick up the subject, the article, and the object of what it is that God would have you know and understand. So, again, the old balance gets tipped, the old scales gets tipped sometimes, and you get shortchanged in the most important thing of measure in the world, and that's to say God's word. Because it is his word that shows you the path, the light, the way. It is his word that lets you know his promises. You know, if you don't know the promises of God, how are you going to claim them? And as he says in Isaiah 43:26, talk to me about it. Remind me of my promises and let's talk about it. Meaning God wants you to tell him. That documents that you've studied the word to the point that you know and understand his promises. That's what love grows upon from our Father to the student and the student to the Father of the word of God. It's fulfilling. It's edifying. It is blessed because it brings the blessings of God not only on you but your whole family that joins you in this. Why? Because God loves you. God only reminds you of this famine in the end times. He promises you it's going to happen. Why? Because he knows man. He knows what man's going to do. I mean, he has had a good lesson from the very first earth age of Satan's rebellion. A famine for the truth. It's a shame. In a world where we have high technology and education, children are pretty well educated. And yet when it comes to theology, they're biblically illiterate because of one verse revolving revs. It's a shame. Verse 12, and they shall wander from sea to sea and from north even to the east. It's all the way around the compass. They shall run to and fro to seek the word of the Lord and shall not find it. That's a shame. When we get to Zechariah chapter 8, you'll learn a little lesson there about how desperate they get and who they grab hold of to try to grab something from the word of God. You can study it for yourself. The word of God is written so that if you will outline it as our companion Bible does, and if you will, I mean, you've got to find the subject. What's it talking about? And God's word is so becomes so simple then. Verse 13, in that day shall the fair virgins and young men faint of thirst. What? From what? From hearing the word of God. Now, the important part about this to me is they're still virgins. They haven't been deceived by Satan yet. But they have no strength, which means that they faint means they're going to fall. Napha, fallen. That's bad business, my friend. Verse 14. They that swear by the sin of Samaria and say, thy God, O Dan, liveth. And the manner of Beersheba liveth, even they shall fall. Napha. Okay. That's where the word Nephilim, fallen angels, come from, my friend. And never rise up again. There's this kingship of Jeroboam, the kingship of Israel, it has never existed after Jeroboam. Why? They were taken prisoner, scattered all over the world, and they knew nothing. They don't to this day, basically. And boy, are they all shortchanged. Do you know what he's talking about here with Dan? What happened at Samaria? I've repeated it enough that you should know. The two calves, remember? I'm just going to take you back to 1 Kings chapter 12, verse 26, so that you can understand what it's talking about with Dan. This is the two places that the golden calves were set up and they were instructed to worship them. 1 Kings chapter 12, verse 26, and Jeroboam, that's the king of Israel at that time, said in his heart, this is what he thought to himself, now shall the kingdom return to the house of David. They're supposed to go down to Jerusalem and worship there. 27, if this people go up to do sacrifice in the house of the Lord at Jerusalem, then shall the heart of this people turn again unto their Lord, even unto Rehoboam, king of Judah. And they shall kill me and go after Rehoboam, king of Judah. Verse 38, whereupon the king took counsel and made two calves of gold. Oh, it was fancy. And said unto them, it is too much for you to go up to Jerusalem, too far, too hot. Behold thy gods, O Israel, which brought thee up out of the land of Egypt. What false teaching. What an insult to the living God. Verse 29, and he set the one in Bethel and the other put he in Dan. And that's why it is said, O Dan liveth in Beersheba. Watch what God is telling you here. This makes me unhappy. For some clown, and Jeroboam was, to say that golden calves delivered them out of Egypt, I don't think I would have to remind you what the children of Egypt did after the Red Sea parted and God fed them. Moses went up on the mountain, and what did they build for themselves? And old Aaron, kind of the artifactor thereof, a golden calf. And then to throw that back up in God's face again by Jeroboam was not a healthy thing to do. You know, I hope that you could understand how that would hurt our father's feelings. I mean, all that he had done for this people, these 10 tribes, and I think you can understand why he said, you're never again going to have a king. Why? Because he wanted to be our king. He shall be our king. There will never be another except the King of Kings and Lord of Lords over Israel. And how he scattered them, and yet at the same time all these years has loved them, led them, kept that remnant and the elect, especially in this generation. What a fantastic father that we have. Chapter 9 and verse 1. I saw the Lord standing upon the altar, and he said, smite the lintel of the door that the post may shake, and cut them in the head, all of them. And I shall say the last of them, I will slay the last of them with the sword. He that fleeth of them shall not flee away, and he that escape of them shall not be delivered. Now, I don't have to tell you what the sword of the Lord is, do I? I hope not. You read of it in Revelation chapter 1, verses 15 and 16. The sword of the Lord is his tongue, which is a two-edged sword. It cuts both ways. It corrects, and man does it put things right. That's what he intends to do. What he's saying here, I'm knocking Jeroboam off the altar, and I'm standing there. Remember, he was standing there with a plumb bob, keeping things straight. You want to keep, how does that plumb bob keep things straight? By the law of God, the law of gravity. It keeps that string with that weight on the bottom straight up and down. And that's what he wants you to do with the Word of God. Keep it straight. God is the plumb bob. Christ is the plumb bob. He gave us the way. He told us how to keep it straight. He told us how to be fair. And he taught us how to be respectful of one another. Not ripping people off, but doing your neighbor as you would yourself. How precious the truth, how precious the Word of God when we follow him instead of the traditions of man. The audacity of Jeroboam to be jealous as king of Israel, to be jealous of the king of Judah, until he didn't want the children going off down to Jerusalem for fear they would all revert back to that kingdom instead of his, and he would lose. They'd want to kill him. They would never have done that, most likely. But this shows you that he was thinking in a man with a man's heart and a man's head and leaving God's word totally out of the picture, because he was strictly thinking as a human being and not of our Father and our Father's word, our Father's promises. God had given him the responsibility of leading a people, of seeing, being a chief shepherd, to feed the flock, and then to teach them to worship golden calves and to cut God out of the picture. It is no wonder that God sent the Assyrian army, or allowed them, to take the 10 tribes captive. They deserved it when they allowed a king like that to roust over them. Okay. Verse 2, though they dig into hell, thence shall mine hand take them. Though they climb up to heaven, thence will I bring them down. There's no getting away from our Father. What it's saying here, the grave's not even going to help you. Okay, that's what hell is here, is Sheol. It's the grave. Okay, not even that's going to stop you, because to be absent from this body is to be present with him, and boy, has he got your number. The minute you go into a spiritual body, you're in God's hands. I will correct that statement by saying even today, quite frankly, you're in God's hands. For he will never leave thee nor forsake thee. And as it is written in Ezekiel chapter 18, verse 4, all souls belong to him. You don't get around to giving your soul to God. He's got it. It's his totally and fully. His to do with as he chooses. And he is so ever fair that he does with your soul what you have earned. I hope you're in good standing with him. If you are, you got not a thing in the world to worry about other than the love of your heavenly Father. Verse 3, and though they hide themselves in the top of Carmel, that's a very pleasant place, a paradise, I will search and take them out thence, and though they be hid from my sight in the bottom of the sea, thence will I command the serpent, and he shall bite them. And this should remind you of the great millennium verses in Revelation chapter 20, where the sea, very sea itself, will give up the dead. And they will have to appear before Almighty God on that great white throne judgment, that day of judgment. And you can kind of see why God would start chapter 8 off by saying a big fig, summer, a basket of summer fruit, which is figs that are overripe, just ready to rot. They're so ripe. The honey is just running from them. Delicious, okay. But at the same time, it means they're more than ready to be preserved. They're more than ready to be punished. They're more than ready to be judged. And God intends to do the judging. That's what he's telling you here. Doesn't matter where you go, doesn't matter whether you're in the grave or wherever you are, And frankly, just saying the grave is to be absent from the body, you're with him anyway. He's going to judge. And that's why it would pay you to always listen to his word and listen with understanding. For that word will deliver you. You know something? Some people like to swim upstream when it would have been much easier if they would have swam downstream. It's the way they operate their life. They'd rather take the hardest trip. Rather than going down to the pleasant land, they'd rather climb the rugged hill, you know, of life. It's so easy to serve God and be blessed, to be given a mind to know how to take the easy road. That's an analogy, okay? It means that when you serve God, he pays attention and he blesses basically everything you do. That's not to say everything is going to go 100% right, because if you're God's servant, you can because of the wicked people, there'll be a little bit of knocks and bumps come along, but you can take care of business because you're a can-do type person. You know, God doesn't deal a whole lot with in his service with wimps. Because a wimp won't last very long. They'll run at the first sight of trouble. But God's own, because they are blessed of God, they take care of business. And they know that old serpent will rend, he'll bite. Okay, verse 4, I intended to finish this book, but I'm not going to do it. We'll finish it in the next lecture. Verse 4, and though they go into captivity before their enemies, thence will I command the sword, and it shall slay them, and I will set mine eyes upon them for evil, not for good, for evil and not for good. That means tumult. When you don't serve him, he'll let that trouble just eat you up, okay? God will not send evil, but he'll allow it. And that's what gets people in big trouble. Yes. What is this having reference to in a prophetic sense? Because that's what this is a prophet. It means that in the end times, the deception is going to run over everyone. If you have not the famine of God's word, if you're not in it, if you haven't studied that word, if you're not familiar with it, you're going to be deceived. This was the first thing that Christ would warn us about in Matthew chapter 24 and Mark 13, is see that no one deceives you. For many will come claiming to be of Christ,

0: bring sanity back to the people. Verse 5, and the Lord God of hosts is he that toucheth the land, and it shall melt, and all that dwell therein shall mourn, and it shall rise up wholly like a flood, and shall be drowned as by the flood of Egypt. And there it is again. Again, twice for emphasis. But you can read of that flood in Revelation chapter 12, where it speaks of Satan being cast from heaven as the false Messiah, false Christ, false Jesus. But those that are unlearned in the Word of God will think he is Christ. And the flood of lies that comes from his mouth and the miracles that he works in the sight of man, if you're not spiritually attuned, you're going to be deceived. This is what Christ warned you about. They'll come claiming to be me. See that they don't deceive you. And so it is a great, you know, many people have a destiny and a purpose right at this time in this generation, is to stand against that false one, to allow the Holy Spirit to speak through them, to stand up for this people that are so deceived, that are so being taken advantage of, quite frankly being ripped off. And many of them don't even realize it. But it's beginning to get their attention. And certainly, as the flood came in Egypt, the flood of lies of Satan, it's due and it shall happen. Verse 6, it is he that buildeth his stories in the heaven and hath founded his troop in the earth. He that calleth for the waters of the sea and poureth them out upon the face of the earth, the Lord, that is Yahweh, is his name. Now, he has founded his troop in the earth. Who is that troop? It's God's elect. I said it's important. Yes, it is. Because not only in heaven, but in this earth, he has a troop. And that troop will stand. That troop will make a difference. That troop has what? What the world is having a famine for. Not for bread, but for hearing the word of God and exactly how things transpire in these end times that consummate the end of this age. You're living it, my friend. Many of the prophets and disciples wanted to live in this generation. You're fortunate enough that you're there. Could it be that you're part of that troop of the living God? Yahweh is his name. Is it just possible? Well, if you understand his word, that's a guarantee. Father keeps score. Let him touch you and be a part of that troop. A trooper is always well informed and able to handle the sword of the Lord, which is to say the word. Keep in it, stay in it, and you'll be real happy. All right, bless your hearts. Don't miss the next lecture. You listen a moment, won't you please?
1: The Mark of the Beast on CD is our free introductory offer to you. 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You need to know what the Mark of the Beast is. As it's written in Revelation chapter 13, verse 8, many will be deceived. There is no need for you to be deceived. Christ said in Mark 13:23, behold, I have foretold you all things. 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Don't be deceived by Satan.
0: And there we are back again. Let's have the 800 number, please. 1-800-643-4645. That number is good from Puerto Rico throughout the U.S., Alaska, Hawaii, all over Canada, If the Spirit moves and you got

0: A question, you share it, won't you? Please never ask a question about a particular reverend or religion. We're not going to judge religions or people. We're just going to teach God's word, let the chips fall where they may. Never, never, never apologize for the word of God. Those of you that listen by shortwave around the world, your announcer at the end of the hour will give you our mailing address. It's always a pleasure hearing from you. And your announcer at the end of the hour will give you that address. Again, always a pleasure. Got a prayer request? You don't need the number. You don't need an address. Why? God knows what you're thinking. He knows what you're thinking right now. He loves you. May not love what you're doing, but he does love you. Let's go to his throne. Father, around the world, we come, we ask that you lead, guide, direct, Father. Touch in Yeshua's precious name. Thank you, Father. Amen. Excuse me, question time. Veronica from Pennsylvania. Please explain in the book of Joel about locust, cankerworm, caterpillar, and what do they stand for? Thank you. Well, you left out the palmer worm, because you see there are four stages of the Kenite, which is to say that's who the locusts symbolize. They're not actual locusts. Locusts symbolize men, and those men are sons of Cain. Now, and it shows you how that they will, God using the analogy of locusts hitting, when they're in that stage, finally they've come out of from underground and shed their little cocoon, and then they come out a full-blown locust, and they eat a field, just strip it bare, and always been that way. So that's, he says, that's what they're going to do to you as a people, the Kenites are. But the important thing, there are four stages of it, and most of it's underground. And it's underground even to this day. But it's going to be coming out in the open and doing its stripping in the very near future. Financially, we're already beginning to feel some of the pinch from it. Deborah from Oklahoma, recently I have had two different people make similar statements and questions to me which I felt inadequate to explain. Could you please help? They basically said to me, the Bible and manuscripts were just written by man. How can you believe and trust that? How do you know the manuscripts Pastor Murray studied are the real thing? All I could answer was that in my heart, I know that all scripture is inspired by God. Deborah from Oklahoma. Well, you done well. You did. But there are reasons that, you know, beside the scripture itself, in the manuscripts, there is a masara. That is the original footnotes. And the original footnotes, we have two sets. We have one that was by a person in Europe and another by a person in Asia. There is no way on heaven's earth that those two men could have ever communicated at that time or have known each other or conspired with each other. But both of them came out with the original manuscripts, which is a document. But how, take Psalms 22, speaking of Christ's crucifixion written 1,000 years before the fact. And yet it even has the words of the false priest, the chief priest, one appointed by a Roman governor, not God. And even down to the Roman soldiers gambling for his clothing at the foot of the cross. How could man arrange that 1,000 years before the fact? But you are right that you, as faith and as a believer, you have to know that the word, the scripture came as inspired of Almighty God. And we know as Christians his touch. But at the same time, I assure you, if one wants to take the time and the trouble to document, you that have companion Bibles, in Appendix 30, I believe it is. I'm going by memory now. I'm sure it's Appendix 30. You have a workup on the the Masorah. And Masorah is a Hebrew word that means to pass something from my mind to yours without anyone being able to change one iota of it. Okay. It's a fantastic thing. And many times we refer to the Masorah to document a scripture or to better understand a scripture. You're doing good. A person of faith doesn't need all of that, but as a student of God's word, it's sure a comfort to know. Okay, Jan from Texas. I was changing TV channels this morning and this man said, do not write and tell me that rapture is not in the Bible. He said that it is written or referred to 26 times or more in the Old Testament in the Hebrew. He said that Noah knew the exact day on which he entered to enter the ark. We can all, is he calling that a rapture? You know, I don't believe I would listen to this man because I understand the Hebrew pretty well. And the Hebrew manuscripts in Ezekiel chapter 13, beginning with verse 18, tells us God is very much against those that teach his children to fly to save their souls, meaning to rapture. So he's lying to you, okay? And but I wouldn't worry about it. I wouldn't write him anyway if I was you, okay? Sometimes people just get past help, okay? You couldn't help them, you know, so you just have to pray for them, let them go. Herda from Maryland. I watch you every morning in Baltimore. Well, thank you. Can you explain what the number 9 means? Number 9 is the last single digit. So it means final. It means the end. And it means judgment. So it's the final judgment. And when judgment comes, it is the end. Okay, so that's what 9 means. Oretta from Arkansas. Is it possible that Satan will send someone first that will look like what people expect the Antichrist to look like, so when he actually appears, people will believe the Antichrist has indeed come first and he, Satan, is indeed our Christ? I wouldn't put anything past him, but his miracles that he works in the sight of man, as it is written in Revelation chapter 13, verses 11 through 15, will deceive anybody. He comes in just exactly opposite of what people expect him to. And yet it's written in God's word. It's just that people are not familiar with God's word. He comes in prosperously and peacefully. He holds great revivals. He has great church services. Satan wins more people through a pulpit than any other way, basically. Well, I figured he would do that through a bottle. Well, it's good enough, but it's the damaging of false teaching that Christ taught us about. It's the damaging of false teaching that God warns us about more than anything else. We had an example of it today of Jeroboam teaching people to worship golden calves, that even lying to them, saying the golden calves delivered them out of Egypt, and expect God to bless something like that. You know, you got to stick to God's truth and do things God's way. So people will worship him, no problem. Angela from Wisconsin. What does the Bible say about blood transfusions? My doctor says I need one. Well, by all means, you get one, but let him choose, make sure it's certified and clean, okay? But where many people teach you shouldn't take a transfusion, it says you shouldn't eat blood. Well, that's not what, they are ignorant of the Hebrew, okay? The Hebrew writings. What it's talking about at that time, God is great on handling your food properly, okay? So that you're not diseased. And it was proper that when you slaughtered an animal, you bleed it, okay? You have a person, a butcher, that is familiar, and you go for the jugular, and if you're real good, you can get the heart, okay? And you have the head in a lower position hanging where it bleeds the animal out, because blood will pollute the meat, okay? And that's what God is talking about, is don't eat something that has been killed in the blood, because it's putrid, okay? They did not have refrigeration in those days, and it would not keep, and it would spoil quickly. But it has nothing to do with a blood transfusion. You know, as an old combat vet, I've got a lot of good buddies that wouldn't be with us today if it weren't for transfusions, okay? When you get hit and you leak out pretty good, you need to get something in there to keep the old ticker going, and God approves. Michelle from Missouri, I believe we are in the end times. Could you tell me where it talks about America and where we fit in the end times? America is part of the 10 tribes, northern tribes. They went over the Caucasus Mountains north, settled Europe there. And when they went over the Caucasus Mountain, they were called Caucasians. And they were scattered all over Europe, and then later come to Canada and America, basically the Christian nations of today. But when the Bible talks of those 10 tribes, it's talking of the Christian world. Now, I do believe that America is, in as much as it is the superpower of superpowers, God didn't leave it out. I think anyone would recognize that fact. So I think Isaiah chapter 18 describes America, the land divided by the rivers with tall, clean-shaven people, okay? Sharon from Michigan, and prophecies concerning it. Sharon from Michigan, how would you know if God heard your prayer? You can guarantee that. God always hears your prayer. That is written in more places than one. And the fact is whether he answers it or not. You have to love him enough to know that when you ask him for something, if it's right for you, he's going to grant it. Otherwise, he's got different plans for you, okay? Many people might say, well, someone passed away and they were praying, the family was praying that they stay. Well, God's putting together an army in heaven right now, as well as he has a troop on earth. And God knows what he's doing. Sometimes we don't. We mess up. He doesn't, okay? So God always hears your prayer, but you have to love him enough to let him know whether it's what you need and the time is right, and be patient. Rebecca from Georgia, Pastor, when someone is dying in a hospital and you want to release them and you don't know if they're ready to go, but they're good with God and you don't want to let go, how do you let go? Well, you love God enough that you let them go to know he's going to them. They're his children, okay? It's his child. And we're selfish. We don't like it, but you don't have to worry about whether you let him go or not. God's in control. So what you do is you put them in his hands. If it is their time, you pray that God take them in his own time and in his own way. Love God enough that you can trust him with that. If God still has work for them here, they will recover. God is able to do whatever God wishes to be done, and you have to love God enough to let him handle it, okay? But you would be very wrong if you were trying to judge whether somebody was ready or not to meet the Maker. That's kind of, you can't read their mind. God can. Ron from North Carolina, I heard you talking about the three levels of ages. Could you please explain them to me? Thank you. Well, you cross yourself up by the way you ask your question. There are not three levels of ages. There are simply three ages. They are different ages in that one follows the other, okay? It's simply a period of time. We had the first earth age, and then God destroyed that first earth age, as it's written in 2 Peter chapter 3, draws it right out for you. We're in the second earth age, and it is the age where people are born of woman, born from above, to make their mind up whether they'll love God or Satan. Your choice, their choice. And whichever way you choose, that's the way you go. Okay. And then following this will be a short period, the Lord's Day, which is known as the millennium, a 1,000-year period. And then comes the third earth age, which is the eternity. There's only one earth and there's only one heaven that we're concerned with. But there are three heaven ages and three earth ages. Barbara from Louisiana. How long after we leave our question does it usually take for it to be answered? Thank you. That would be difficult. It'd be according to what time of the month it was and so forth. I see that your message was taken the 8th day of the month. And I believe this is the 12th. So there you have it. And that's how long it took. But you didn't have a question other than 4 days. But that wouldn't hold up because like we have documentary week, which I'll be gone a whole week and whatever. Or we get so many questions, you take a handful, yours could get missed, okay? We can't answer them all because we go into millions of homes all the way around the world. Stuart from Florida, what exactly is the mark of the beast? The mark of the beast is for anyone who does not have the seal of God in their forehead. They've already got the mark. It's also in their forehead, meaning they're fooled. They're deceived. That's what the mark of the beast is. The mark means they're ignorant of the fact that the false Christ comes first and they think he is Christ and they worship him. That's what the mark is. This is why it is written, and perhaps it will help you understand and amplify the point, is Revelation chapter 9, verse 4, where Satan is told, you can go down there and you can bother anybody except those that have the seal of God in their forehead. Why? They're not stupid. In other words, they're not tempted by Satan. We find him to be an abomination. Kim from Minnesota. Is it wrong to have a body cremated? Absolutely not. When we pass on, immediately, as it is written in Ecclesiastes chapter 12, verse 6 and 7, our soul goes directly back to the Father instantly. It is your spirit, which is the intellect of your soul and your soul, that it doesn't hang around. It goes directly to the Father, and you are with him. This body then goes back to dust from which it come. It doesn't matter how it gets there. You're through with it, and it'll never be heard from again. And many would say, well, then what about the resurrection? They've already resurrected. They're gone. Mary from Alabama. Who are the descendants of Jacob, and where are they today, and where do I find Yeshua in the Bible? Thank you. You find Yeshua in the Bible every time the word Jesus is mentioned, because that's, if you were to convert it to Hebrew, because that's what it means in Hebrew. You can find, if you have a Strong's Concordance and you want to find Yeshua, look up Joshua, okay? Joshua. And that will give you the Hebrew word. This is why that Joshua in the New Testament is translated Jesus in one case, and it throws many people off. But it is basically the same word, but that will help you find it in the Hebrew tongue, okay? Greg from Kentucky. If Cain went to the land of Nod to take a wife, was she from a previous earth age? And if so, why was she not destroyed with the earth age. She was not from a prior earth age. She was from the six-day creation. All of the races were created by Almighty God. They didn't just happen. They're not freaks. All the races were created by God on the sixth day, and he looked, and it was good. God is proud of every race, and he treats them, excuse me, with dignity. But then on the eighth day, after resting the seventh, he created Adam, through which Christ would come, with his wife Eve being the mother of all living, because she would be the mother umbilical cord to umbilical cord of Christ, and you're either in Christ or you're not going to live. Excuse me. Ben from Delaware. I have always been told that Eve was the mother of all people. Isn't it strange how questions follow questions? Could you please tell me where all these other people came from? You kind of misquote it. It doesn't say Eve is the mother of all people. It says Eve is the mother of all living, and that word living means eternal life. And she is the mother of all that have eternal life, because through her would come Messiah. Umbilical cord to umbilical cord, that is. Gertrude from Louisiana. Could you tell me how you know if we are God's elect? Well, a good hint is if you know the false Christ is coming first, that's a pretty good indication that you've been elected one way or the other. Okay, so whether you were chosen in the first earth age or you be one of the kings and queens of the ethnos, it really doesn't matter. You're going to make that stand against the false one, and that makes you elect, okay? Jimmy from Ohio, I just joined martial arts. We have to bow to the flag and to each other. My question is, this sin against God, to acknowledge them like this? Of course not. It's a point of dignity. And saluting the flag for a military person is a must, okay? We always do. So it's our nation is a nation under God, and a privilege to serve. I'm out of time again. Hey, you know what? I love you all because you enjoy studying God's word chapter by chapter, verse by verse. Most of all, though, God loves you for it. It makes Father's Day. And when you make his day, he's going to make yours. Let him know you love him. Won't you do that? We are brought to you by your tithes and your offerings. If we've helped you, you help us keep coming to you. Won't you do that? Bless God. He will always bless you. But what's most important, it's this, that you stay in his word. Hey, every day in his word is a good day, even with trouble. Do you know why? Because Jesus, Yeshua, is the living word.
1: 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We invite you to join us for the next in-depth Bible study each weekday at this same time. Thank you for watching today's program, and God bless you.

The book of Deuteronomy. The law was given as our schoolmaster. Have you been to school on God's Word? Certainly one way to go there is to study the book of Deuteronomy. Probably the most exciting thing that Deuteronomy has to offer for you is that great song of Moses, that those that overcome the false Messiah in the end generation will be singing. The law itself being the schoolmaster that keeps us out of trouble in these flesh bodies. Again, an education in taming that part of you that oftentimes needs taming through the old schoolmaster, that great book, Deuteronomy, the law, and its set ways of keeping you from harm's way even in this generation. You're going to enjoy it.

0: Welcome to the Shepherd's Chapel Network Family Bible Study Hour with Pastor Arnold Murray. Wisdom is understanding God's Word. Pastor Murray's unique teaching approach brings God's Word alive with meaning as he takes you on a chapter-by-chapter, verse-by-verse study of God's letter to you, the Bible. And now here is Pastor Arnold Murray.
1: Good day to you. God bless you. Say welcome to the Shepherd's Chapel. Welcome to this Family Bible Study Hour. New book today, the Exodus. This is the, in the Greek, it means the going forth or going out. Going where? Into the promised land. This is a play on where we're at today. We're about to enter that promised land. We're in that generation of the fig tree. And these were examples of how it would be at that time. The Hebrew name, of course, is in the very first sentence of the book. These are the names, which is V'Elishamoth in the Hebrew tongue, which means these are the names. It's about those children, they're going out, their offspring, and how they were blessed. God, in the 15th chapter of Genesis, in verse 13, he had told them even then, way ahead of time, and he said unto Abram, that was Abraham's name before it was changed, know of a surety that thy seed shall be a stranger in a land that is not theirs, and shall serve them, and they shall afflict them 400 years. Long period of time. And also that nation whom they shall serve will I judge, and afterward they shall they come out with great substance. In other words, they're going to come out a lot richer than they went in. That's God's way of doing things. When God is with you, but God help the nation that tries to drive God out of it. I don't care what army you are. I don't care what people you are. You leave God out of the equation and you're going to go down. That's the way our Father operates. He's still on the throne. It's always a good idea to try to at least halfway to please him, whereby you receive his blessings. So there we have it. This is the book of redemption, of claiming the children and blessing them. This is the way you come out. This is the way you go forth. Exodus chapter 1, verse 1. And these are the names. That's the Hebrew name, V'Elishamoth, of the children of Israel which came into Egypt. Every man and his household came with Jacob. Verse 2, Reuben, Simon, Levi, and Judah, and Issachar, Zebulun, and Benjamin. Verse 4, Dan and Naphtali, Gad and Asher. 5, and all the souls that came out of the loins of Jacob were 70 souls. For Joseph was in Egypt already. Joseph had been sold by his brothers when God put prophecies upon Joseph until the brothers became jealous. And sure enough, it was that he ended up in Egypt, and he saved Egypt. God let him know that there was a famine coming for a 7-year period, and he built granaries and stored food, and he saved Egypt, but not only Egypt, his own people who would come to purchase grain there. Verse 6, and Joseph died, and all of his brethren, and all that generation. Time marches on. Verse 7, and the children of Israel were fruitful and increased abundantly and multiplied and waxed exceeding mighty, and the land was filled with them. God always takes care of his own. They were driven, they were hard working, and do you know something? Hard working always brings health and fitness. Verse 8, now there arose up a new king over Egypt which knew not Joseph. Many think this was Ramesses, others think the second, that is to say, and some think others. It doesn't matter. He was the new pharaoh, changed families, and now marching on. It's still the captivity. Verse 9. And he said unto his people, behold, the people of the children of Israel are more and mightier than we. He's getting a little bit nervous. He said, they're so healthy, so vivacious, that if they should turn on us, and it's making him very, very nervous. Verse 10, come on, or listen now. Let us deal wisely with them. Let's be diplomatic. Okay, that's what wisdom in politics does. Let's be diplomatic about this, lest they multiply, and it come to pass that when there falleth out in any war, they join also unto our enemies and fight against us, and so get them up and out of the land. We'll lose them. Better workers we've never had. We don't want to lose them. So naturally, he's making every effort to squelch the population, try to bring it back under control, and so it is. Verse 11. Therefore they did set over them taskmasters to afflict them with their burdens. And they built for Pharaoh treasured cities. Python is the city of the sun, and Ramesses, the child of the sun. The more and more they built, and what a blessing it was to Egypt. Verse 12, but the more they afflicted them, the more they multiplied and grew. And they were grieved because of the children of Israel. When God is with you, you can't go wrong. That's why it's so important to please him and hope it pleases your fellow citizens. If it doesn't, always stick with God, not the citizenry. Always be pleasing to God, and that will be pleasing to friends that are worth having. Because with God, you're going to be blessed and pleasing to him. And usually you will, even though times can be a little rough, you'll win most every battle. Verse 13, and the Egyptians made the children of Israel to serve with rigor. This word rigor, parak, means crushing. I mean, they were really coming down on them, just inhuman almost. And still, the harder you work, most usually, if you're eating well, the healthier you're gonna get. But it would be easy to say that and leave God out of the equation. We do not wanna do that, because God was strengthening them. God was securing them. God was blessing them. This is why this book is an example of today. When you think the governments are coming down rigorously upon you, when you think times are that way, just be thankful that God is on your side, that he is with you. He'll always, just as he took care of these children, these are the names. The names of what? God's children. Is your name on that list? Of course it is, if you love him, if you follow him. And within that, he takes the enemy as nothing compared to the love of Almighty God and taking care of his own. They can order rigorously, make it tough. Crushing is what the word translates better in English. And so it is. Let's go with the next verse, 14. And they made their lives bitter with hard bondage in mortar and in brick and in all manner of services in the field. All their service wherein they made them serve was with rigor. It was just crushing. Did that bother them? Of course it was cruel. They were children of God. God knew they were going there. This is why Egypt will pay. Egypt was promised by God they would always be a base nation, meaning a small nation. They have been even up to this day, because God always keeps his word. But sometimes he's not happy with them. But But because Israel could lean upon them a little bit, then he certainly allowed that base nation to always be there. Verse 15. And the king of Egypt spake to the Hebrew midwives, of which the name of one was Sipporah, and that means brightness, and the name of the other was Puah, which means splendid. These were women that deliver babies, of which the title still carries to this day, midwives, 16. And he said, when you do the office of a midwife to the Hebrew women and see them upon the stools, this is Eben in the Hebrew tongue, it means the stones, okay? If it be a son, then you shall kill him. But if it be a daughter, then she shall live. And so it is. This was the order of the king. And befitting as it was, he intended to stop the explosion that God was creating by blessing this people. They were in numbers, they were growing and growing. Only 70 went there, but hundreds and thousands came out because God blessed them. So what he tells these midwives, you if it's a male child, you kill them. Now, naturally, these were women. You certainly can tell by their names, of course, they're feminine. And a woman understands childbirth, and she understands life. And when you tell her to kill a child, you're probably going to have it ricochet right back in your face. Let's see how it goes here. 17. But the midwives feared God. See, they knew better. And did not as the king of Egypt commanded them, but saved the men children alive. They've seen to it. And God takes note. God touches the heart of people. God is still on the throne. And God arranges. Okay. Verse 18. And the king of Egypt called for the midwives and said unto them, why have you done this thing and have saved the men children alive? Why? What are you doing? Verse 19, and the midwives said unto Pharaoh, because the Hebrew women are not as the Egyptians women, for they are lively and are delivered ere the midwives come in unto them. They deliver themselves. They're tough. They can take care of themselves. We weren't there. It wasn't us that did it. Naturally, it was the hand of God taking care of his own. Even the little embryo. How precious our Father is until people just simply go so far away from him that then it becomes very difficult. Verse 20. Therefore, God dealt with the midwives, and the people multiplied and waxed very mightily. They were growing and growing and growing. Because why? Just told you, because God intended it. Verse 21, and it came to pass, because the midwives feared God, they loved him, that he made them houses. This means God gave them, in the Hebrew tongue, prosperity, meaning offspring, their own children, their own family. He blessed them also. He had that right and that privilege that he always pays his dues. And when the midwives backed his children, the children of Israel, then God certainly backed them and gave them families of their own. You know, we serve a precious Father. He's always fair. And anytime you think he has wronged you, you better take account. You better rethink things and look around. Something is amiss. Verse 22. And Pharaoh charged all his people, saying, every son that is born you shall cast into the river, and every daughter you shall save alive. And so it was. And naturally here it would be that the one that would end all this, that would lead them out, I'm talking about Moses, would be cast into the river. in a little ark by his own mother, trying to save a beautiful child. And it did. And that child would be the one that we'd be the type of Christ, or the type of deliverer, redeemer, that would bring these names, the children of God, from captivity into freedom. Chapter 2 and verse 1. And there went a man of the house of Levi, the priest line, and he took a wife, a daughter of Levi. Verse 2. And the man conceived, and the woman rather conceived, and bare a son. And when she saw him, that he was a goodly child, she hid him 3 months. Now, Moses is the seventh from Abraham, and Abraham was the seventh from Eber, and Enoch the seventh from Adam. And so it is that God controls. But this is a worthy child of the full bloodline of Levi, which means he's a priest, and is qualified to hold that office by birth. Verse 3. And when she could no longer hide him, she took for him an ark of bulrushes and daubed it with slime and with pitch, and put the child therein, and she laid it in the flags by the river's bank, went down by that reed, in the reeds, and placed this little ark there. And this took, you know, no doubt, she loved this child a great deal. And did God give her a word? It's very possible. It would seem that she knew exactly what she was doing. I could read a lot into that. Bulrushes is papyrus, and papyrus is what the first Bibles were made from. And drawing from the water, that's what Moses means in the Hebrew tongue, and as very near the same in the Egyptian tongue, drawn from the water. So here he is, he's in that riverbank, verse 4, and his sister, this would be Miriam, of course, stood afar off to wit what would be done to him. I mean, they were watching. That mother had that sister watching, and that little sister is coming along the side of the bank of that river. 5. And the daughter of Pharaoh came down to wash herself at the river, and her maidens walked along by the river's side, and when she saw the ark among the flags, she sent her maid to fetch it. Curiosity, hand of God. Verse 6. And when she had opened it, she saw the child, and behold, the babe wept, and she had compassion on him, and said, "This is one of the Hebrew children." She knew who he was, but that one tear from that babe's eye

mother, who is, and naturally the mother's name is Jochebed, and naturally in the sixth chapter in the 20th verse she is named. Okay, chapter 6, verse 20 of this same book, her name is given. Full-blood Levite, married to a Levite, and the mother of this child. What it means, Jochebed means whose glory is Yah. In other words, all the glory going to God. How strong his hand was upon this one. Verse 9, and Pharaoh's daughter said unto her, take this child away and nurse it for me, and I will give thee thy wages. And the woman took the child and nursed it. So Pharaoh, through his daughter, paid the wages to rear Moses, who would be the deliverer from Israel. And so it would be that it would be accomplished. How precious it is, the hand of our Father. A lot of people might want to call it a hidden hand. It isn't hidden. Not when you have spiritual discernment and you can see the workings of Almighty God, always giving him credit for that. But so it is, that how precious this could be, that the order was given, throw them in the river, get rid of them. And here this one little tyke is placed in that ark, crocodiles and all, in that river. And down it comes, that little sister Miriam watching every move. And then Pharaoh's daughter seeing curiosity, and then seeing that child, its beautiful face and that tear, and her heart melted. Why? Because God touched her. This was the deliverer of Israel. This was that type of Christ that when that star of Bethlehem came and that babe was in that manger, that the hearts of people were melted. And so it is that God has a way with people. How beautiful it is. Don't ever take anything away from that. And here, Pharaoh, because of the compassion of his own daughter, is paying for the rearing of Moses the deliverer. Verse 10, and the child grew, and she brought him unto Pharaoh's daughter, and he became her son, and she called his name Moses. And she said, because I drew him out of the water. And naturally, in Hebrew, it means drawn out of the water. And so it is. That was his name, and that's what his name means. That same water that Pharaoh said, throw all male children into, he rears one of them with even the name Moses, drawn out of the water, and he will become very fond of this particular child. Verse 11 to continue. And it came to pass in those days when Moses was grown that he went out unto his brethren, and he looked on their burdens, and he spied an Egyptian smiting an Hebrew, one of his brethren. Naturally, the blood's thicker than water, right? Verse 12, and he looked this way and that way. He knew it was illegal. And when he saw that there was no man, no Egyptian man or guard, he slew the Egyptian and hid him in the sand. He thought that his own people would protect him. I mean, here this guy was brutally driving the children of Israel. And Moses simply looked around and saw there was no other Egyptian. Bango. He does him in and buries him in the sand.
surely my own people will protect me from this. You don't ever want to count too much on a large group. I promise you, you cannot. This is why Jesus in his teaching would say, when you're in a large crowd after he fed the multitude and you gather up the pieces, beware of what you pick up in the crumbs. This is what people say and do and ratchet jaw and talk. A lot of it will be a bunch of malarkey. And then it is clear in Matthew chapter 16, as it is written, they finally wised up and realized that he was warning them, not because they didn't have bread, but to beware of the doctrine of the Pharisees and the Sadducees. That is to say, the Kenites that were mixed among them. How precious God's word is that he guides and directs. But Moses just did a no-no. But you see, the compassion that by the tear when he was a babe, his compassion from his own and in protecting them, he's in a heap of hurt. Okay, he's in a heap of hurt. Let's go with the next verse, please. Verse 13. And when he went out the second day, behold, two men of the Hebrews strove together, and he said to him that did the wrong, wherefore smitest thou thy fellow? Why are you doing this? You're being driven, you're being crushed by work, and our people will fight each other and let the enemy go free. That is a sad, sad state of affairs, but that is kind of natural among the children. They will fight each other and let the enemy go free. 14, and he said, who made thee a prince and a judge over us? Intendest thou to kill me as thou killest the Egyptian? And Moses feared and said, surely this thing is known. In other words, that was against the law. He was in a heap of hurt, and naturally it was known big time, his own people. When he was trying to help two of them that are slugging it out because of the hardships probably, then this one turns on him. How unfair it can be in a way to be a leader of a people when sometimes if the fallout is not good on one that tries to bring peace, common sense, and simply the hand of God assisting and bringing those blessings upon those children. These children will come out at the hand of this one far wealthier than they ever were when they went in. For he is that type of savior that will save this people. Regardless of this act, regardless of one of them copying him out, so to speak, he will still be that one that delivers. Did God drive him away as he would? And

0: waters. And many people think that he was an Ethiopian. He was not. He was a Midian. And who is a Midianite? A Midianite you will find in the 25th chapter. Is it the 25th or is it the 15th? I'm going to have to look. Of Genesis, that Midian was a son of Abraham. And so it is the 25th chapter. And this is by Abraham's second wife, Keturah. Sarah had passed on. And this was, in other words, this was an Abrahamic child in the land he went to. He went to his own kind. Many people, even Miriam and Aaron, will call him on this, simply in the sense of a geographical location. But he had every right as a Levite to wed this one daughter of Midian in that land of Midian. But here he had to leave. Why? Because Pharaoh was going to kill him big time. He had broken Pharaoh's law. Therefore, it was pretty well set, and so it was. And what is important, let's go one more verse to anchor this in, verse 16. Now the priest, now we have an individual. The priest of Midian had seven daughters, and they came and drew water and filled the troughs to water their father's flock. In other words, we've got Jethro here. This is who we're talking about. Now, what does this say? If he was a priest, then he had to be a full-blood Abrahamic person. He could not have been mixed or anything else and have been a priest in the service of Abraham's children. That will not work. So why am I saying this? Because so many people show their lack of knowledge in the Word of God by saying that Moses married an Ethiopian, which they only lived in that geographical area. They were certainly children of Abraham. Don't ever let anyone take that away from you. That's robbery of the true lineage of Almighty God and his children. Okay, that's we'll pick this up in the next lecture. Don't miss it. Bless your heart. The going out into the promised land. We're getting there. Hang on. Listen a moment, won't you please?
1: 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You need to know what the Mark of the Beast is. As it's written in Revelation chapter 13, verse 8, many will be deceived. There is no need for you to be deceived. Christ said in Mark 13, 23, "Behold, I have foretold you all things." 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
0: And there we are back again. Let's have the 800 number, please. 1-800-643-4645. That number is good from Puerto Rico throughout the U.S., Alaska, Hawaii, all over Canada. If the Spirit moves and you have a question, you share it. Won't you do that? Please never ask a question about a particular reverend, denomination, church, or organization. We will not judge people. You know, we don't have to. We have one judge. It's our Father. That's the only judge you need. It's a sin for anyone else to judge. Spiritual discernment, that is your right. To know something is off base and you shouldn't listen to it. Your choice, okay? Those of you that listen by shortwave around the world, it's always a pleasure hearing from you, and your announcer at the end of the hour will give you our mailing address. Again, always a pleasure. Now, got a prayer request? You don't need the number or an address. Why? God knows what you're thinking. Don't you ever, ever let somebody tell you that you can't pray somewhere or at some event. You don't even have to say it out loud. You can pray anytime you want to. While you're driving a car, while anytime. Sitting in a class, you can pray and no one will even know you're praying except Almighty God, and it pleases Him greatly. So you've got to be wiser than the serpent in these end times. But in a sense, as the scripture would go on to say, as peaceful as a dove. A dove is pretty peaceful unless you mess with a mama dove's nest, then look out. But be wiser than the serpent. He cannot tell you you can't pray. He can go shuck it. He can go jump in the river. We're going to pray whenever we want to because we are free citizens of Almighty God. Father, around the globe we come, we ask that you lead, guide, direct, Father. Touch in Yeshua's precious name. Thank you, Father. Amen. Okay, we're winning friends and influencing people today. Now we're going to go with Jason from North Carolina. I also thank you for your statement. I also have a question about tithes. I think tithes should come out of the profit of what you earn. In other words, if you plant 50 acres of soybeans, you pay for the seed, spray, lime, fuel, repairs on your equipment to keep going, and a word's going to be cut out there, and what's left, you tithe 10%. If that's incorrect, please advise. You only tithe on what you get. That wasn't profit, and you didn't make it. That was an expense. Expenses always come out. But before you have your own, okay, you got to pay your bills, okay. So you are correct. You're doing good. Melissa from California. My question is, when the Holy Spirit is speaking through us, does the entire, this is when you're delivered up before Satan, does the entire world hear us, or is the Antichrist the only one who will hear us? Thank you for answering my question. And for all of your work, God bless you. Well, thank you, I appreciate your comment. Of course, those trials are going to be made public around the world, the purpose being, as Christ said, that the word can go all the way around the world. So naturally, they are very public. And remember also, it's not you speaking, but Almighty God through you, through the Holy Spirit. That's going to be a powerful message. Awesome. And it's written in Luke 21 that even the gainsayers will be convinced by what you say, the Holy Spirit speaking through you. That kind of gives you a clue of how awesome that message is going to be. What a time to look forward to. Rick from California. I had to shoot and kill people in the war in Afghanistan. I feel as I may have committed murder, but I was defending my country and my unit. Please help me understand. Son, you read Psalms 144. It's a soldier's prayer for God to give you the ability to protect yourself, your group, your nation, and to be on the enemy's neck, okay, which you did. And God says, bless you. So don't you ever give any, don't let some Bible thumper lead you down Primrose Lane. You be proud of what you have done to defend this nation that guarantees the freedom for this chapel to have a license through the FCC to broadcast around the world. And not infringed on any part, and to teach the truth, that doesn't come cheap. Yours truly has even fought that battle, and gladly so, because it's well worth it to be able for a government to be forced to allow one to broadcast around the world and have the freedom and the right to do it. It's a precious freedom. You helped maintain it. God bless you. Don't you let anyone put you on a guilt trip over that. And especially don't you yourself put yourself on a guilt trip. War is not nice. But then there are people in this world that are not nice. You gotta take care of business, okay? Okay, Peter from North Carolina, thank you for you are so welcome. I know the truth and I will not worship Satan. However, if I am not of the elect, will I still be delivered up for our Father to speak, or will I just hold out for 5 months? No, you'll probably be delivered up. You see, the elect are consist of a lot more than 7,000 of God's elect. There is the kings and queens of the ethnos and those with free will. God's going to use, if a person knows the truth and knows what they intend to do, God is going to use you. And that's wonderful. That's as it should be. Glenda from Texas. I am confused about Genesis chapter 4, verse 1, where it states that Adam knew his wife Eve. She conceived and bare Cain and said, I have gotten a man with the help of Yahweh. I believe Satan was Cain's father, but this verse seems to state that Adam is his father. Please explain. It's real simple. You've got to go to the Hebrew in verse 2. It says, you see, the conception took place, the first conception took place back in the third chapter. Then Adam did know his wife and she conceived again. But when you read verse 2 where it says, again, that word in the Hebrew, yasaf, safyaf, is she continued in labor and gave birth to Abel. So they were twins by separate fathers. That happens. We have proof of dual pregnancies by a person having a child of one race and then a child of another race, meaning this girl was impregnated by two different men. Okay, that happens. Doug from Arkansas, where in Ezekiel does it talk about the Gulf? I am also a retired Marine. God bless. Simplify. It's not Ezekiel that talks about the Gulf. It's the book of Luke, chapter 16, in Christ's teachings. He said, in paradise there is a gulf, and all people are there in paradise awaiting judgment. You know, that upsets some Christians when they think that, well, even the bad people are in paradise. Yeah, on the wrong side. But you know something? They're still your fellow citizens. Do you think maybe in the millennium we might be able to drag a few of them out of there that didn't have an opportunity to hear the truth? Well, I thought everybody could hear the truth. There's a church on every corner. Yep, but what's taught there? Think about that a minute. I'm not being so out of line. How many churches teach as Smyrna and Philadelphia who the Kenites are and that you're going to be delivered up before the synagogue of Satan before the end comes? How many of you ever been inside of that teach the truth? And then let me know, okay? Because there are far and few in between, which means there's a lot of people that haven't got a prayer of a chance. Because they're taught that they're going to fly away. And that's Satan's message when he comes. I've come to fly you out of here. They're going to jump right on his bandwagon. And they haven't got a prayer of a chance. Then we have the millennium, 1,000 years of teaching. That's not a second chance. They didn't have a chance. Karen from Texas, would you please show scripture that in the first earth age, people did something that caused them to be born in the level they are in this earth age? Well, that's real easy. That is so simple. And you find that in Romans chapter 9, where God makes it very clear. He said, Jacob I loved, Esau I hated. while they were still embryos in their mother's womb. That happened in the first earth age. And then God himself, why? Because Esau cared not one whit about his birthright, meaning Almighty God. He didn't need God. And he always went the opposite direction. So therefore, why? God hated him. That's not a good place to be. You sure don't want to go there. But then in Ephesians chapter 1, verse 4, God says, I chose the elect before the foundation of this world, age. Meaning they were chosen in the first earth age. Why? They stood against Satan. You can read of it in Romans chapter 8 also, where many were predestined. He said, you don't even know what to pray for. But if you're predestined, God knows what you need to do, and he will intercede in your lives. You may wonder, why am I doing this? Well, he knows, and he will always lead you. I'm speaking from Romans chapter 8. Francis from Tennessee, in Revelation chapter 9, verse 5, is that five-month period originally the 7 years that Satan is supposed to be here? At Bible class, they are saying that it is still 7 years of tribulation and 5 months is before the tribulation. Would you please explain? Jesus said in Mark chapter 13, we just finished the book, for the elect's sake, I have shortened the time. It's shortened from 7 years down to 5 months in basically two and a half month periods. Instead of 3.5 years in two periods to make seven, it's in 2.5 month periods to make 5 months. This is how good Satan is. There wouldn't be any flesh saved if he was given a full 7 years. I mean, look around you today. How many people do you think Satan could just have eating out of his hand, being able to snap his fingers and make lightning come down from heaven and perform miracles supernaturally in front of large crowds? And the people are not taught that he has these abilities, as it's written in Revelation chapter 13, verses 11 through 15. That's what he's going to do. And so you have it. Russell from Indiana. What is going to happen to this dimension when everything goes to the millennium? Well, it changes. We go from flesh to spiritual bodies. And now, understand, the terra firma, meaning the earth, does not change on the first day of the millennium. The earth itself does not change until the end of the millennium. Then it will go back to its original, it'll be rejuvenated. Not a new earth, but a new earth age and rejuvenation. God in control. But what happens to this dimension? We simply step from flesh bodies into spiritual bodies. There is a rendition of it that's very hard to understand because it sounds almost cruel in Zechariah chapter 14, which speaks of that very day when that change happens, and it kind of says it melts like wax. Okay, the flesh bodies. So we go to our spiritual bodies. That sounds, don't be afraid. It's our Father, it happens in the twinkle of an eye, boom. Gene from Nebraska. Please explain Jeremiah 35:2. Are the Rechabites Kenites? Absolutely, he was their head man. And if so, would you please explain what chapter 35 means, especially when you get down to verse 18 and 19? It shows God's appreciation for children that obey their father. And the Rechabites, through Jonadab, who was their king, so to speak, they went to Judah. The purpose of the chapter is to show you that the Kenites went to the tribe of Judah, Jerusalem, and lived for protection so that they could live, because people were killing them. They were leeches. And they went there for protection, and they got a real good job. Second Chronicles chapter 2, 1 Chronicles chapter 2, verse 55 demands that you know they were already keeping books for the tribe of Judah. When people keep books for you, you better have honest people there that you can trust, or strange things happen in the translations. And all God was saying in verse 18 and 19, that they would never want for a man to stand before them because they honored their father. Their father was not God. So you have to give God credit. Even though they were the enemy, he respected. In other words, he took them in there and said, drink wine. He said, no, we're not going to do it. We will not drink wine. We're told not to. And that's the story of the Kenite, and so it is. Riley from Alabama, I wanted your opinion on predestination. Well, predestination is just exactly that. God chose some people in the first earth age to be his election. And you can read in the chapter I was quoting earlier, Romans chapter 8, where God makes it very clear, I foreordained you. Foreordination means you are ordained to do God's work in this generation. If you have eyes to see and ears to hear, you are blessed indeed, because you are predestined. There's none really predestined. To be predestined is really, we never ceased existing, so you didn't pre-exist, and you're still doing what you did in the first earth age. So kind of a little bit of a misnomer, but it does carry through in English that predestination means God had a plan and a purpose. He didn't pick people because they were the prettiest. He picked them because they could cut it, and he knows it. Stephen from Florida, in the Bible it says that Jesus told the disciples to go out without begging bags. When a church asks for donations, isn't that the same as a begging bag? No, a servant is worthy of his hire, okay? I don't want to say that church, however they, I will not allow a plate to be passed in any meetings I ever hold. But there is always a box at the back of the room because buildings have to be paid for and so on and so forth. But that's private, that's people's business. But I would not call taking an offering begging, because you have the privilege of giving or not giving. So begging is where people will get a mailing list of, say, senior citizens, and send them some big long letter about, you need to send money to this church today, you're near your deathbed, you need to buy your way into heaven, send us $500 so we can put your name on that list. Well, they're lying to you. That is really begging. A bunch of hypocrites. You cannot buy your way into heaven. That's impossible. You make your way there because God loves you and you love him. So that's what a beggar is. But a church taking an offering, I wouldn't put it in that category, all right? It's like you're not to muzzle the ox, which means what? Well, if you're working that old boy and he's out in the corn patch, you know, and if he reaches down and gets a little bite, well, you know, he earns it. He's pulling that plow that you're walking behind. And he's earned that, so you don't begrudge him that, all right? J.R. from Ohio, a preacher told me that if you deny the rapture, then you are denying the resurrection of Christ. Whoopee. This pastor also said that in his opinion, if someone has epilepsy, then they have a demonic spirit, and I have epilepsy. Are these things true? Absolutely not. He's doing a job on you, or he's trying to, that will not quit. He is a liar. I don't often call a man that, but this is blatant. Okay? The rapture, the word rapture is not even in God's word. It's in some preacher's mouths, but the word is not in the Bible. Therefore, how can you deny something that doesn't exist? But you certainly are not going to deny the resurrection of Christ, for we know he rose. And epilepsy is when someone is damaged at birth or through some other method. It is an illness, and there is treatment for it today. There are evil spirits in the world, but there's also illnesses in the world. You've got a real minister of God's word will be able to discern one from the other. This man does not have spiritual discernment. Be very, very careful. He's playing with you. Roy from Louisiana, since we are created in the image of our spiritual bodies, does that mean there are giants in heaven since the fallen angels created giants when they impregnated women? What are your thoughts? No, those were hybrids. It was not part of God's plan. He didn't create them. When the fallen angels left their place of habitation, naturally, inasmuch they were male. And naturally, when they left their habitation, as much as male was made in their image, angels' food will sustain a flesh body. It meant they had the ability to impregnate a woman. But it wasn't natural. So they were all hybrids. God did not, he destroyed them. That's what we had the flood for, was to destroy the Geber. Sharon from Virginia, my boyfriend has a daughter who is autistic. Will she be automatically saved, or will she be judged by what her parents do? No one will ever be judged by what their parents do. As it is written in the 31st chapter of the great book of Deuteronomy, verse 29, if the father bites a sour grape, it's not going to set the children's teeth on edge, meaning you don't answer for your father's sins, and your father doesn't answer for yours. But she will be considered innocent, and we'll have an opportunity to know in the millennium everything, and possibly even here. I'm out of time. I love you all because you enjoy studying our Father's Word chapter by chapter and verse by verse. Most of all, God loves you for it, makes his day. When you make his, boy, is he going to make yours. We're brought to you by your tithes and offering. If we have helped you, and only if we've helped you, you help us keep coming to you. Once you do that, you bless God, he will always bless you. Most important, though, you listen to me, listen good. You stay in his word. Every day in his word is a good day, even with trouble. You know why? Jesus, Yeshua, is the living word.
1: Hearing God's word with understanding will change your life. We hope you have enjoyed studying God's Word here on the Shepherd's Chapel Family Bible Study Hour with Pastor Arnold Murray.

Thing, a children's book. This is a book that will help a parent teach their child exactly what God's Word states. Now, this was done by a very good friend and student of this chapel. We have given it, if you would, a binder whereby if there is a page that you feel is too far advanced for your children, then by all means you should remove that particular page. It is done in a material that is even washable, and it takes you step by step into instructing a child what does God's Word say. And I think you will find it extremely helpful. It is item number 4414.

0: Welcome to the Shepherd's Chapel Network Family Bible Study Hour with Pastor Arnold Murray. Wisdom is understanding God's Word. Pastor Murray's unique teaching approach brings God's Word alive with meaning as he takes you on a chapter-by-chapter, verse-by-verse study of God's letter to you, the Bible. And now here is Pastor Arnold Murray.
1: Good day to you. God bless you. Say welcome to the Shepherd's Chapel. Welcome to this family Bible study hour. Back in our Father's Word, 2 Timothy chapter 2, verse 19. We're going to pick it up there in a few minutes. In verse 16, we were told, don't shun profane and vain babblings. That's to say, people that claim to be religious, claim to be teaching God's Word, and never get around to teaching scripture chapter by chapter and verse by verse. It's just men's traditions. According to this old boy and according to that old boy, babblings will get you in much trouble. You don't want to debate about nothing, and that's what babblings are. Anytime you set yourself up to debate babbling, you're going nowhere. Concerning God's Word, to explain with the way in which Paul is teaching Timothy to teach it, you're going to do just fine. Real good advice to any Christian that Paul is giving to Timothy, who is a young man. He's got a good start. He had a good teacher through his, he had two good teachers, his grandmother and his mother. And Paul is sending him out on his own. Paul's last letter, most likely, the second Timothy, a doctrinal letter, and he knows soon he's going to go back to the Father. So we can sense that in the tenderness and the love that he puts forth. Good advice now coming up following Don't Listen to Babblings, verse 19 of chapter 2, and that word of wisdom from our Father, and it reads, nevertheless, in other words, besides all this, the foundation of God standeth sure. Having this seal, what does it have? What seal? The Lord knoweth them that are his, and let everyone that nameth the name of Christ depart from iniquity. Now, what we're doing here, what kind of foundation is your Christianity built on? It's on the seal of God. So what we're doing here, we're going to build the Christian. And God had better be your foundation or you're on quicksand. You're not going anywhere. You want to build on the babblings? What this good man said and what that good man said? Or do you want to build on the foundation of the Word of God? You need to get that straight in your life and get it real good. Your foundation had better be the Word of God if you want God's blessings. It's that simple. And what it is depart from listening to babblings, from false teachings, flyaway doctrines that are not in God's Word, and you'll be a lot better off listening to your Father and letting his Word, the seal, especially the fifth seal, be set in your mind whereby you're not deceived. Verse 20, But in a great house there are not only vessels of gold and of silver, but also of wood and of earth, but some to honor and some to dishonor. And that grace house that is built is the many-membered body of Christ. But if you are in the know and away from the babblings, your foundation when you're building that house is on solid ground. Well, what's that? It's the Word of God. You never have to be ashamed of God's Word. It's always true. It will always pull you through. You can always be anchored in it because it is your foundation. And no one can take you off that foundation. But there are people that their deeds are just golden. And there are people that their deeds are silver and wood and then down to soil from which we're made. But regardless of what you're made of and what your duties are, whether you're honorable or dishonorable makes the difference. Okay. If you're honorable, you're still built on that foundation. And while you're in that house, you're a part of it, because that many-membered body is that new temple. Verse 21, if a man therefore purge himself from these what? These persons that babble, purges himself from these, he shall be a vessel unto honor, sanctified and meet for the master's use. In other words, you're fit for God to use you on that foundation, and prepared unto every good work. You're well equipped. You are educated and founded on a foundation that will not wash away. You're not on quicksand. You're not on babblings or men's traditions. Men always fail if they depend on themselves away from God. You want to always stay on that proper foundation. Sink your anchor bolts deep into the Word. Let it filter into your mind, whereby you're a useful servant to God. You're trained in the Word, therefore He can use you to expand that Word to a lost soul, to somebody that really needs truth, because you're anchored in it. It is the foundation of your very being, the Word of God, the seal of God. Verse 22, flee from youthful lust. That's to say wayward impulses. But follow righteousness, faith, charity, peace with them that call on the Lord out of a pure heart. In other words, be cautious. Think something over well before you have an impulse, a youthful impulse. Hey, it sounded good what that preacher said. Well, did you check him out? Don't be impulsive. Check him out in the Word of God. Is that what God's Word says? Is the foundation of babblings, or is it of God? Do you understand what Paul is teaching Timothy here? Analyze. I mean, the same as you would survey and gold itself or silver and decide its percentage of true pureness in the Word of God, or whether it's fake. Babblings are fake. God's Word is a foundation that you can build upon, and you will find charity, that's love, and peace, and in serving God with a pure heart. That is to say, to be anchored in producing the Word of God on the foundation of His Word. Verse 23, but foolish and unlearned questions avoid, knowing that they do gender strifes. You can't debate nothing, so why would a foolish question that is a nothing, would you want to mess with it? You avoid that. All it does is creates problems. It's quarrelsome, in other words, and it will... these gender strifes means it will bring forth quarrels, arguments over the Word. Over the Word of what? Not the foundation that's the Word of God, but over men's babblings and nonsense. You stay away from it. 24, and the servant of the Lord must not strive, but be gentle unto all men, apt to teach and patient. In other words, don't strive and be overconfident or over forceful in something. You might say, why would he say that? Why shouldn't you forcefully bring forth a point? Because you can't make a seed grow. Only God can. All He wants you to do is gently, if it's possible, gently plant the seed and leave it alone. Don't cast your pearls before swine. And if that person wants to hear, he's going to He's going to pick it up, it's going to grow, and he's going to ask questions. And that's the way people truly learn. They themselves then will recognize the foundation that you have built upon, which is to say the Word of God and the simplicity in which God teaches. So how precious it is that endurance is a beautiful thing. To endure, to have patience. Many times people might ask you a question that you might think, well, that's really silly. Well, is it really? Analyze it. If it is, pass on it. Avoid it. Work your way around it. Back instantly to the foundation of truth, whereby they themselves can witness the difference. Verse 25. In meekness, that means humbly instructing those that oppose themselves. If God peradventure will give them repentance to the acknowledgement of the truth. In other words, it's very possible if you humbly instruct those that even oppose themselves. It's very possible they could hear that word. But don't go there yourself. Don't go into the babblings. Stay in the true foundation, the sealed Word of God. Document, document, document. Right from the very word. Repentance to the acknowledging of the truth. That's to say, to come to the knowledge of the truth and cast out the babble. How do you judge a work? By what it produces. What is its foundation? If you go into a church building, you can understand what the foundation of it is pretty quick by listening to the teachings. Do they teach God's word chapter by chapter and verse by verse, whereby it is God that is doing that you are instructing from? That seal of the living God or the babblings? You don't want anything to do with babblings. You want the real truth. It's that simple, and humbly you can look at it in the simplicity that Christ teaches and know you don't want to go anywhere else. You're staying in that building that has a solid foundation that can weather any storm that Satan might want to cast at it. Verse 26. And that they may recover themselves out of the snare of the devil, he's got it there, who are taken captive by him at his will. This verse is a little bit confusing in the translation. The him and the his have different pronouns to different people. The him is the servant of God, and the his is God himself. Okay. So you have to kind of read that. They have been out of their senses in the snare of the devil, but are captured unto life by the Lord's servant in fulfilling of God's will. Doesn't matter what man's will is, as his will is God's will. That's why the his has reference to Almighty God, not the servant. The him is to the servant that drops the seed, plants the seed. Why? That servant is on solid ground. That servant has a foundation that is the Word of God. He knows how to plant that seed, and he knows how to cultivate it, to water it. But then God must make it grow. That's where God's will comes in. Man has great difficulty in letting God perform his part. Man kind of wants to do it all, and you're not equipped for that. When you're built on the foundation of God's word, it is God's word that does the instructing actually. In all humility, you have to admit that. It was written long ago. Our Father knew when he created these bodies what they required, and he knew where they would go without proper instruction. So that building your Christian home, must be built with that foundation, the foundation that is the seal of God, and take the things of the world that are babblings and are folly, false teaching, babblings, and ignore it. It's always going to be with us in the outer world. You can count on it. Why? Because Satan's out there. He's got the snare set, and boy, that's a trap. A snare is a trap, and he catches a lot of birds. That is to say, people that are not founded in God's word, they're just looking and they have no idea what they're looking for. Why? They've never read the letter that God sent them, telling them how to stay out of that snare, telling them how to stay out of that trap, how to build their own lives on that foundation, which is the word of God. It does not matter so much whether one be chosen is gold or silver. What matters is serving God and being on that foundation, accepting your place where it is, and always work up. That's the way of God. That's the way of his house, and you're a part of it. Chapter 3 and verse 1. This know also, that in the last days perilous time shall come. What he's saying here, this know also, is you face the facts. Don't let them escape you. You might as well get set for it. Don't pretend that perilous times will not come and do not exist. Because Satan is still free to work his little Prince of Darkness act. And as long as you are on that foundation we just covered, you haven't got a whole lot to worry about other than to tell him where to go, because you have power and authority over him. Always face the facts. Don't listen to fairy tales. Verse 2, for men shall be lovers of their own selves, covetous, boasters, proud, blasphemers, disobedient to parents, unthankful, and unholy. So, truly, it would seem that Satan, through one of the, you know, we have four hidden dynasties, and one of them is education. And it would seem that in the dynasty of education, that they start very young to try to remove God from the alphabet of children. And in certain places. That should not be. But if you're not careful, if you don't instruct your own children, certainly be forewarned. They're going to try to instill thoughts of absolute failure in their minds, and you're paying a huge price to educate them. And you pay that great price many times where even socialism can be absolutely drilled, brainwashed into their heads, and you kind of lose them that way. And if you're not careful, you can lose your nation. That's not going to happen. Verse 3, without natural affection. That means not to the natural order of boy-girl. Truce breakers. False accusers, that's gossipers and liars. Incontinent, that means self-willed, and you could absolutely tell them nothing because it's all self. Furious, always quick trigger. Despisers of those that are good. They hate God's word. Why? I don't know. Maybe hate is a strong word. That's what despisers means. They hate it. That's what God says about it. And in a sense, they may not just out and say they hate it, but just mention God and see what complexion their face turns. They'll walk away from you in a minute. If you even suggest the love of God, they're gone. They do not want to hear it. because of the very end times. And you're going to kind of wake up and look around you. You see, many of these things are very much in play right now. For traitors. Traitors is somebody that will turn his gun for hire on his own people. We had to destroy one that did that in just the past month or so. I mean, right here, one of our own, a citizen, gone crazy, heady, high-minded, that's puffed up. Man, I mean, you couldn't tell him anything. Lovers of pleasures more than lovers of God. What's in it for me? What? Don't want to even hear about God. You know, this is here. And they try to remove God's name, even anything that is Christian especially. You know, Christians never mind other religions. That's fine if you want to, if you want to display a menorah, if you want to display some other symbol of your beliefs, this nation guarantees your freedom of religion. But it would seem the Christians that founded this nation have fought for it, then it would seem that certain little ilks want to take that away in what is called political correctness, where one can tell the whole group, forget it. That ought not be. It's not in my book. Political correctness to me is hogwash. In other words, I go by what is morally correct. If there is one person that thinks they can stop the voice of God because it offends them, then go to hell, okay? If that's where you want to go, have a good trip. Enjoy it all the way. But don't ever try to prevent someone from learning of our Heavenly Father, thereby bringing his blessings on the individual and our nation. So that's what political correctness will get for you, is the majority doesn't rule. One little imbecile, one little nitwit can complain, and here comes the PC boys. They go by many names. So don't ever get caught up in that. They're all babblers, okay? Stay on the true foundation and build. God will bless you, and he will dishonor them. End of story. Next verse, please. Verse 5. Having a form of godliness, oh, we like to look holy, but denying the power thereof, from such turn away. I mean, again, face reality and face the facts. I don't care what, if they call themselves a church, if they call themselves a body, if they call themselves a ministry of what? Babel or God's word? A ministry that teaches God's word chapter by chapter and verse by verse? Or is it a bunch of nonsense, babble? I don't know. Which do you choose? If you choose babble, God's already told you in the last chapter, you're in trouble. He'll dishonor you. Or you can be blessed. I would far rather be blessed by Almighty God than to put on a show, to have a form of godliness and be a fraud. Don't ever go there. Verse 6, for of this sort are they which creep into houses and lead captive silly women laden with sins, led away with divers lusts. The wrong teachings will do it, but this applies to both men and women. There are just as many silly men as there are silly women. And silly means listening to babbles and babblings and to take part in

How do they creep in? Well, through the name of Christ. So, I mean, you've even got some reverends that will come in the name of Christ, but they never quite get around to teaching God's word. Something wrong with that picture. They're supposed to be a representative of God, and they're supposed to teach God's word. They're supposed to build that foundation, which is what? The word of God, the seal of God. Sealing means to seal in the mind the real truth whereby people cannot be led astray. But they know and see that truth. Wrong teachings can really harm a group. That's why you have to be very careful. You have to use discipline as to what is taught and what you're responsible for. Verse 7, ever learning and never able to come to the knowledge of the truth. Well, how could that be if they're ever learning? Well, what are you going to learn from Babel? It's empty. There is nothing there. And you can go to babblings for 100 years. Go to the front pew of that building and listen to babblings and traditions of men. You're ever trying to learn, but knowledge flies out the door. Because you're not studying God's word. You're listening to man. You're listening to some ratchet jaw. I'm not judging anyone. I'm teaching this word whereby you can spot and look at facts. That's what the very first verse of this chapter meant. Look at the facts. Verse 8, to continue. Not as Jannes and Jambres withstood Moses, so do those also resist the truth. Men of corrupt minds reprobate concerning the faith. Reprobate means they're worthless. Absolutely, they're not going to gain anything for anyone. Well, who was this Jannes and Jambres? Well, they were two magicians out of Egypt that when Moses had Aaron cast his rod down, it turned into a serpent, and these Egyptian magicians threw theirs down and they turned into serpents, and guess what happened? Moses' serpent ate the others. So truth prevails. God's in control. A lot of people can play tricks and they can make it look religious, but God will overpower and God will prevail. So a good example used to know if you're on that foundation, you're on the side of power. God does not forsake his own that are built on the foundation of his very seal, the word. He's with them. I will never leave thee, I will never forsake thee. And so it is. Verse 9. But they shall proceed no further, for their folly shall be manifest unto all men, as theirs also was. In other words, as it was with them being shown up as fools, so it will be very soon at the end in these perilous times, that those that stand with Christ, those that stand with our Heavenly Father, it will soon shall become very obvious who the servants of the living God are. Verse 10, but thou hast fully known my doctrine, this Paul to Timothy, manner of life, purpose, faith, long-suffering, charity, and patience. I've set that example for you, Timothy. 11, persecutions, afflictions, which come unto me at Antioch, at Iconium, at Lystra. What persecutions I endured, but out of them all the Lord delivered me. And God will always deliver you. When you're on that foundation, that's what is so very important, beloved. That you stay on that foundation. Who's going to pull you out of it? The Lord delivered me. That's what Paul says. In all the troubles, when Paul was, there was 40 people had sworn an oath they were going to murder Paul. Christ showed up to him and said, Paul, you're going to Rome. Well, you can rest assured, if Christ said it, that

0: The thing is, you got to be brave enough to use it. Strong enough would be a better word. All you have to do is make a stand, and they will flee from you. You have nothing to worry about. And they will persecute you. People will, well, everybody may not love me. To heck with them, who cares? If you're doing what is right in God's eyes, you don't, if they disapprove of that, then let them go smoke, okay? I'm talking about in the little fiery furnace. That's where they're going, that's where they're headed. So you stay on the straight and narrow and on the foundation. Don't worry about political correctness. Moral correct, your character, means a lot to Almighty God, and He, not some government, not some politician, not some preacher, God will deliver you. So you want to stay on the side of God, not babblers or traditions of men. Verse 13, but evil men and seducers shall wax worse and worse, deceiving and being deceived. They'll try it. But once you have the truth nailed in your forehead, that is the seal of God, and you're on that foundation, you know the false Christ is coming first before we gather back to the true Christ. You know what from Mark 13 that God expects of you. And there is nobody going to deter your course. You're going to stay on course. You're going to stay on that foundation, and you're going to accomplish it. Perilous times in the last days. Look at the facts. These things are coming to pass rapidly. They are not all that much of a concern to us other than to be on guard. Why? Because God will deliver us. God will always see you through. God will always protect you. You know, that is when you follow His word rather than a bunch of babblings, ratchet jaws, but chapter by chapter and verse by verse, to do it His way, to be built on that foundation, and to be able, as we learned in an earlier chapter, to take a poker and stir those coals and get that new flame going, a new truth in someone's life always, and allowing God to use you as one of those utensils in that house. You see, what we've covered is the building of the house, the foundation, and the objects in there and how useful they are to Almighty God. He's talking about the many-membered body. How precious it is. God will always deliver us. Love Him, trust Him, not the ways of the world, but our Heavenly Father. All right, bless your heart. You listen a moment, won't you please?
1: The Strong's Exhaustive Concordance of the Bible is an invaluable tool to the serious Bible student. The Strong's Concordance lists every word used in the Bible and every passage where the word utilized may be found in the Scriptures. With the assistance of a reference numbering system, the English reader may easily translate any word back to the original Hebrew, Chaldean, or Greek in which God's word was written. The Companion Bible is a unique study Bible. In addition to the text of the King James Version Bible, an extra wide margin contains a wealth of information not found in other Bibles. A system of structures or outlines employed by the Companion Bible will allow the readers to rightly divide the Bible. The use of these structures help the reader follow the subject matter, and therefore they are critical to an understanding of God's Word. The 198 appendixes found in the Bible cover a wide variety of topics and information which will enlighten your studies. The Companion Bible and Strongest Concordance are a must for the serious Bible student.
0: And there we are back again. Let's have the 800 number, please. 1-800-643-4645. That number is good from Puerto Rico, throughout the U.S., Alaska, Hawaii, all over Canada. If the Spirit moves, you got a question, you share it. Won't you do that? Please never ask a question about a particular reverend or denomination or organization. Why? We don't judge people. Our Heavenly Father is our judge, and we leave that to Him. You should discern who's babbling, and you should discern who's telling the truth in the foundation of the seal of God. That's not difficult. All you have to do is check them out in the Word.

0: and you'll be a lot better off. Those of you that listen by shortwave around the world, it's always a pleasure hearing from you and your announcer. At the end of the hour, we'll give you our mailing address. Now, got a prayer request? You don't need that number and you don't need an address. Why? God knows what you're thinking. Why? He loves you. He may not love what you're doing, but he does love you. He wants that love returned. If you want his blessings, if you want him to lead you, talk to him. Tell him right from your heart. Father, around the globe we come. We ask that you lead, guide, direct, Father. Touch in Yeshua's precious name. Thank you, Father. Amen. Okay, question time. Dick from Texas. Where does the name Jesus come from? Well, it comes from the Hebrew word Yeshua. And the meaning of it being translated rather than transliterated is Yahweh, that's our Father's Savior. Meaning it was the position, Emmanuel, God with us, that God took in his method of saving his children. You know, I really don't know how anyone can not respect our Father, because his whole plan is saving his children, is looking out for them as a father should. He's to go to the ends and the long suffering that he has done, that's patience, sending Christ himself, Emmanuel, God with us, which the word Jesus means Yahweh's Savior, to live in the flesh, walking the earth and teaching where man could see him, you know, and know that the Word became flesh and walked among us, as the first chapter of John so stipulates. And it was his whole purpose that salvation be made available to everyone that would believe and that would simply have faith in him. Okay, Linda from North Dakota. The church that I attend teaches the rapture, and from studying with you, I realize that it's wrong. Should I tell the pastor why I'm leaving? Well, Linda, you have to let God, ask God about that and let his own convictions. I never make a statement concerning another church and what you should do, except in very rare occasions when a church is abusing a senior citizen or someone. Then, excuse me, I might say something. But in this case, you must make your own mind up to what it would accomplish. That's a good way of judging. Would it accomplish anything? Probably not, but it might. But you know the tenure of the person you would be telling it to, whether it would, what kind of impact it would, so you have to pray about it. You see, I don't know what person it would be or what their makeup is or whether it's good seed planting or what. You have to decide that. And as you do, ask God's blessings and he will support you. He will always bring you through. Richard from Minnesota. Where in the Bible does it say that the Kenites were invited to a dinner and they refused to drink wine? Jeremiah chapter 35. Now, you want to remember Rechab, as used in Jeremiah 35, is the father of the Kenites. The word Kenite you won't find there, but it's his offspring. Where do you find that Rechab was a Kenite? You will find in 1 Chronicles chapter 2, verse 55. 1 Chronicles 2, 55. You'll find out the father was Rechab. The dinner took place in Jeremiah chapter 35. God honored them that they obeyed their father, even though it was straight from Satan. Ken from Oklahoma. Where in the Bible does it say that Judas repented for betraying Jesus with 30 pieces of silver? Matthew chapter 27, verse 3. Matthew 27, verse 3. Judas repented. I really think that in Judas's own mind, and this would be taking liberties to what someone else would think, he wanted that money bag. He wanted to be the banker of the world. And he really thought that Christ, he knew Christ was Messiah. And he thought rather than being crucified, Christ would take over the world at that time, his kingdom, and he would be the money bags of the whole world. Well, it didn't happen that way. If Judas Iscariot had been a little more acquainted with the scriptures, like Psalms 22, he would have known better. Corina from Wisconsin, what happened after the 1,000 year reign of Jesus Christ? That has the wrong tense on it. It is happened as past tense. It hasn't happened yet, so we have to put it in the future tense. What will happen after the 1,000 year reign of Christ? There's a big lake of fire. It's what a lot of people think of as hell. And those that come against God after that 1,000 year reign, when they've absolutely seen Christ, heard him teach, know that God is about to throw the rest of them into that lake, and that blots them out. It is the death of the soul. And as it's written in Matthew chapter 10, fear not he who can kill your flesh body, but God can cause your soul to perish. That means blot it out. Your kinfolk will even forget you ever existed. That's what the lake of fire accomplishes. That's what happens at the end. You can read it yourself, Revelation chapter 20, the last three or four verses. Excuse me, Brian from North Carolina. How did Adam and Eve populate the whole earth? I don't understand how all of us could have come from Adam and Eve, but we didn't. This is why it's so very important to understand the first six chapters of Genesis in the manuscripts, okay? Because they document that all of the races were created on the sixth day. Lots of people and their mates. And some of them were told to be fishers, some hunters. And then he rested the seventh day, and on the eighth day he created Eth Ha'adam, a different man, and then created his helpmate, that's Adam and Eve. Where did Cain take his wife in the land of Nod? Where did she come from? Six-day creation. Those of you that need help on that and you really want to know, Order the video on the first six chapters of Genesis, and I even teach you how to read the Hebrew and the difference of the men. From the manuscripts, not my word, but from the manuscripts themselves, documenting the word of God. Victoria from Montana, would you please tell me the difference between the battle of Haman Gog and the battle of Armageddon? I believe Ezekiel 39 is the battle of Haman Gog, but is it also the battle of Armageddon? No, it is not. I do believe that Armageddon and Haman Gog take place at the same time, because God will be doing the fighting. Haman Gog is the multitude of Gog's burial place. I think it will be in a lone valley in Alaska. Don't ask me to document this. Just believe it when it comes to pass. It will. And Armageddon is in the valley of Megiddo. It's just outside Jerusalem. And R is hill or city of Megiddo, valley. That's where it'll take place, both of them. Coming, when you read, you mentioned Ezekiel chapter 39. When you read Ezekiel 38, and it says the chief prince Meshach, do you know what the word chief prince is in the Hebrew manuscripts? It's rush. Later by the Vulgate, it was rush, and then later Russia. That gives you a little better fix on it when you take it back to the original. Larry from Illinois, is there any scripture that says cremation is all right? Cremation, there is nothing wrong with cremation. Why? Because we have two bodies. Those of you that have difficulty understanding that, probably one of the good studying points, places, is 1 Corinthians chapter 15, beginning with verse 35. Where it tells you like how you plant one seed, it dies, but it grows into a beautiful plant. Well, you have two bodies. When this flesh body dies, you have a spiritual body that steps right out of it and returns to the Father that gave it. This flesh body goes back to dirt from which it came. It doesn't matter whether it goes back with ashes or dirt. Doesn't matter. It's your choice. I know that in troubled times and the economic situation being what it is, that it's a lot less expensive, cremation is, and sometimes don't ever feel bad about being cremated because the beautiful spiritual body is already with the Father. Your documentation is Ecclesiastes chapter 12, verse 6 and 7. Your spirit, the intellect of your soul, meaning yourself, your spiritual body, instantly goes back to the Father, and this flesh body goes back to dirt. There's nothing wrong with cremation. Val from Florida, was the first earth age like the Garden of Eden, and what was the approximate population? I'm 83 years old, and I thank God for your ministry. Well, God bless you. It's good, Val, to have you with us. It was much like the Garden of Eden. The firmament had not fallen yet. The overthrow, called Katabo, had not taken place. The plates of the earth were still in place. And God created all souls, all of us, which we know right now there's approximately 6 pushing 7 billion. And about half are living now that have been since Adam. And so it gives you a little general idea. Rob from Arizona, I hurt my mother years ago and she disowned me from the family. Now my mother died and we were still on outs. We're still not on good terms. I know she is in heaven. When I die and see her in heaven, will she forgive me and want to see me when we are in heaven? Well, Rob, I would say that if you make heaven also, that she's going to want to see you and will love you. I'm sure she holds no malice about that. What trivial things on earth do when you see the overall picture of God in that spiritual body, deathlessness, then the little things that happened on this earth, especially if you have repented and have changed your ways from whatever it was that caused her to disown you, then win, lose, or draw, right or wrong is what I'm saying, whoever's part it was, it'll work out. I would not spend one moment worrying about that. Just in prayer, let her know you love her through the Father. And Raven from Illinois, if you leave a church and start being fed by another, do you have to tell the people of the other church that you're going to another, and that's where you've been paying your tithes and offerings? I really understand more listening to Shepherd's Chapel and watching you all, and I haven't been there in about a year, but someone from the church called and asked how we were doing and got on the subject of tithes, and my husband said that I'd been paying them to Shepherd's Chapel, and the person said that we should have come and told them that would have been the decent thing to do. Well, what you do, we have freedom of religion in this nation. In that freedom, you have the right to study wherever you want to. I would not worry about that. This person seems to me that, regardless of whether you're fed there or not, feels you should go there as loyalty to their group. Well, if you're not being fed, you'd be a fool to go there. And I never talk about churches and I never judge churches. But you always tithe where you're fed. And if somebody is upset about that, well, then I'm sure God will take care of them. You won't have to worry about it, all right? I would not sweat one ounce, one drop over that situation. I think you kicked the dust off your feet, and I think you're very fortunate because of their action and that statement. That's not a nice statement for them to make. Cynthia from North Carolina. I am not baptized, and I would like to know if I may partake of Holy Communion or have to be baptized to do this. I thank God for all of you at the Shepherd's Chapel. Well, thank you. The qualifications for taking Holy Communion is that you believe that Christ was worthy. It's worship. Not that you're worthy. For if we waited till we were worthy to take the body of Christ, we probably, a lot of us, would have a hard time making it. But that has nothing. It is to help you, to heal you, to build you on that foundation, on repentance. But as long as you believe Christ was worthy to pay that price and that you are a believer, that's what makes the difference. If you are a believer, I don't know why else you would want to take Holy Communion, the table of the Lord, unless you were a believer. But then Christ was baptized, and we are supposed to, he was our guide on. He set the example for us. So, but there's nothing wrong with you taking communion and believing. That's what I'm saying. There will be some that would disapprove of that, but then, hey, that's the way it goes. Lauren from Ohio. I have one question. In the first earth age, when Lucifer guarded the mercy seat, what was the purpose of the mercy seat in the first earth age? Were the heavenly saints, the holy heavenly spirits, disobedient in the first earth age? Please explain if possible. And the mercy seat is the seat of the Savior. It has a Messiah connotation. The Savior and the Father one. It was the seat of God. And naturally, he deserves a seat. That's why it was there. And the cherubims protected it because everybody had free will. And God knew that out of 12 billion souls or more, that there would be some that would sure be bad. So therefore, he guarded that seat. And it's a good thing he did, because Satan tried to take it. Larry from Ezekiel chapter 29. Larry from Washington. Pastor Murray, I am a retired Navy man, and you are the first Marine that has not cost me a bloody nose. Ha ha. Well, salute, sailor. You welcome aboard. Good to have you with us. A lot of people don't realize it probably, but there is kind of a contest between the Navy and the Marine Corps, even though the Marine Corps is a part of the Navy. At the same time, we love each other considerably. Don't ever sweat it. Danny from Texas, how did the Kenites make it through the flood? Please document. It's real easy. Genesis chapter 6, God told Noah to take what above the ark? Two of every flesh. The Kenites were flesh. Two of them went aboard the ark. First Chronicles chapter 2, verse 55 documents that they made it through the flood quite handily. Blake from Texas, is it possible not to be a sinner? It's pretty tough go. I wish we could say that, it's sure possible, but it seems like man in the flesh, excuse me, the old flesh body has a way of working on the spiritual body. And the flesh body, it's the way God created us. That's the way he wanted us. So you can't argue with that. But then he saw fit and loved us enough that he sent the Savior whereby we can repent when we do fall short and have a clean slate. It's forgiven and erased. Harvey from Washington. Where in the Bible does it say that if I know a family member is doing wrong, that I am obligated to tell them they are doing wrong? I think the word obligated is a little bit strong. If they are offending you, you are obligated to follow 2 Thessalonians chapter 3, begin reading with about verse 6. If it's a brother, what you're supposed to do, set yourself apart, separate, exhort. That's to say, correct him, do not feed him. We're not talking about handicapped people here, okay? But you're not to feed somebody that's able-bodied and won't work or something else that depends on family to hand raise him. Kick him out on his own. Don't treat him as an enemy, but separate yourself as far as a family is concerned. I think what you're talking about is 2 Thessalonians chapter 3, begin reading with verse 6. Grace from Georgia, please explain the name Melchizedek. Melchizedek is two Hebrew words. Melka is king, and Zedek is the just or the upright or the righteous. It's God's elect, quite frankly. And he is the King of kings and Lord of lords. That's Christ. Hebrews chapter 7, verse 3 will document that Melchizedek is the Lord Jesus Christ, because we only have one King of kings and Lord of lords. That's Melchizedek. That's why it is written that he is forever after the order of Melchizedek. Joanne from California, how does God judge rape on this earth? Deuteronomy chapter 22, verses 25 and 26, God considers rape to be the same as murder and the penalty the same thereof. Deuteronomy 22, verses 25 and 26, I'm out of time. I love you all because you enjoy God's word chapter by chapter, verse by verse, the foundation of Christianity, the real thing. Main thing, it makes God's day when you do. When you make his day, boy, is he going to make yours. We're brought to you by your tithes and offerings. If we have helped you, you help us keep coming to you. Once you do that, bless God. He will always bless you. Most important, though, you listen to me and listen good. You stay in his word. Every day in his word is a good day, even with trouble. You know why? Because Jesus, Yeshua, is the living word.
1: 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Thank you for watching today's program, and God bless you.

The Book of Ezekiel. What a fantastic study, this Book of Ezekiel. The Book of Ezekiel that covers, if you would, those vehicles, those circular discs. In the Hebrew, it states very clearly that that whirlwind with the color amber traced back to the Hebrew, highly polished bronze. What an exciting thing that God's Word informs us on all things. Ezekiel, one of my favorite prophets of the Bible, probably more written, not probably, but absolutely more written on what will happen in the millennium age than even the book of Revelation. Ezekiel guiding you through it, what God will expect at the final battle, Armageddon and Haman Gog, recorded in this great prophecy. I know you're going to enjoy it, the book of Ezekiel.

0: Welcome to the Shepherd's Chapel Network Family Bible Study Hour with Pastor Dennis Murray. Wisdom is understanding God's Word. Pastor Murray's unique teaching approach brings God's Word alive with meaning as he takes you on a chapter-by-chapter, verse-by-verse study of God's letter to you, the Bible. And now, here is Pastor Dennis Murray.
1: Good day to you. God bless you. Welcome to Shepherd's Chapel. Welcome to this Family Bible Study Hour. Ready to get back into our Father's Word here at the Chapel, this fantastic book of 2 Samuel. We're going to pick it up today, 2 Samuel chapter 12, verse 16. If you care to get your Bible and join us, we'd love to have you. In our last lecture, we saw that God sent a prophet, Nathan, by name to David, and he kind of presented a parable to David. And so there was this one rich man who had hundreds and hundreds of sheep and goats and oxen and cattle. And then there was one poor man who had just one little ewe. And of course, the poor man was Uriah the Hittite. Bathsheba was all that Uriah had. And God put it in Nathan's heart to present this parable to David. And David, when they said, well, the visitor came to see the rich man, and he refused to prepare one of his own animals to eat for dinner for the visitor, but he took the only ewe that the poor man had. And then Nathan said, the man is you, David. And God was not happy with David at all. He looked upon what David had done as out-and-out premeditated murder. It was as though David were holding the bow and launching the arrows that struck Uriah from the walls of Raba, the capital of Ammon. And God put quite a sentence on David. There were several things that were part of his judgment. One, the sword would never pass from David's house. We're going to see part of that come to pass today. The second thing was that God was going to give David's wives to a stranger. And it wasn't going to be in private. It was going to be under the sun where everybody would know. And then God forgave David and said, I'm going to put away thy sin. Thou shalt not die. But because you have given the enemies of God occasion to blaspheme religion, the child is going to die. And that's where we pick it up today. We're going to ask that word of wisdom in Yeshua's precious name. Father, we ask you to open eyes, open ears this day. David is not going to take the word of Nathan without at least trying to convince God or to call upon God's grace to save the child. The child had become very sick. As we left off in our last lecture. Let's pick it up today, 2 Samuel chapter 12, verse 16, and it reads, David therefore besought God for the child. And David fasted and went in and lay all night upon the earth. David is truly repentant. He's fasting and praying, hoping that for some reason God will change his mind and show grace to David. Verse 17, and the elders of his house, this would be his trusted advisors, they're very concerned about David, arose and went to him to raise him up from the earth, but he would not, neither did he eat bread with them. Again, fasting and praying. David knows he has messed up big time, and he's hoping that God will, for some reason, again, show grace to David and the child. Verse 18, and it came to pass on the seventh day that the child died, and the servants of David feared to tell him that the child was dead. For they said, behold, while the child was yet alive, we spake unto him, and he would not hearken unto our voice. How will he then vex himself if we tell him that the child is dead? It will break David's heart if we tell him that the child has died. It's almost as though David is mourning before the child has passed. And some people might say, well, you know, this doesn't just seem fair that God took this little baby's life. Don't ever, ever put yourself in a situation where you're judging God's judgment. He's completely fair. He knows exactly what he's doing. And as I said in our last lecture, there are some souls that God thinks are just too good to put them through living in this flesh. And God certainly knows which soul he put in which individual. Jeremiah chapter 1, verses 4 and 5 will document. Verse 19. But when David saw that his servants whispered, and he became suspicious, David perceived that the child was dead. Therefore David said unto his servants, Is the child dead? And they said, He is dead. Now David's reaction is going to be quite contrary to what his advisors and servants thought. He had done his mourning before the child passed. Now his reaction is going to be quite different than what his advisors expected. Verse 20. Then David arose from the earth and washed and anointed himself and changed his apparel and came into the house of the Lord and worshipped. Then he came to his own house, and when he required, they set bread before him, and he did eat. Puts all signs of mourning aside and accepts God's punishment, I think. And you know, that's a big part of repentance, is being willing to accept the punishment that God chooses for us. It's written in Hebrews chapter 12, along about verse 6 and 7, that God only chastises those that he loves, just as a parent chastises a son or a daughter that they love. But he's humbling himself before God, getting things right back with the Father. Verse 21. Then said his servants unto him, What thing is this that thou hast done? Thou didst fast and weep for the child while it was alive. But when the child was dead, thou didst rise and eat bread. They didn't understand. People normally mourn after the passing of a person. It's though David did his mourning when the child fell ill, and then put all signs of mourning aside when the child passed. Verse 22. And he said, While the child was yet alive, I fasted and wept. For I said, Who can tell whether God will be gracious to me that the child may live? While the child was yet alive, I still had reason to have hope that God might for some reason show grace to me and the child and save the child alive. Psalm 51, make a note of that. We see David's feelings and his state of mind through this difficult time in his life. He was quite tortured and tortured himself, blaming himself for the death of this child. 23. But now he is dead. Wherefore should I fast? Can I bring him back again? I shall go to him, but he shall not return to me. What David is saying is, when I die and go the way of my ancestors, which we all do until our Lord and Savior Jesus Christ returns at the second advent, if you don't live till then, we all go the way of our ancestors. And that's what David's saying. I can go to him, the son that died, when I die, but he cannot return to me. David didn't have the power to raise the dead. There was one who would come through the loins of David, that, of course, being Jesus Christ, that had the power to bring the dead back to life. 24. And David comforted Bathsheba, his wife, and went unto her, and lay with her, and she bare a son, and he called his name Solomon, and the Lord loved him. This would be God's choice to be the next king of Israel following the death of David. Solomon, if you translate it rather than transliterate it, means peaceable. And I think David perceived that once again he could have a peaceful, he could be at peace with God. Verse 25, and he, this being the Lord, sent by the hand of Nathan the prophet, and he called his name Jedidiah because of the Lord. Jedidiah meaning beloved of the Lord, being Jedidiah. God, one of few, a handful of people in God's word that the Lord chose a name for them. David named him Solomon. God named him Jedidiah, beloved of the Lord. Solomon meaning peaceable. He would indeed reign during a period of peace for Israel. That is the reason that Solomon could accomplish such a fantastic building record with Israel. The temple itself, the house of God, built under the reign of Solomon. And of course, having peace on all your borders makes it to where you can build, because you're not worried about fighting off the enemies, and you have time to build. Now we go back to the war with the Ammonites, which the war with the Ammonites was the beginning of these troubles for David. You remember the kings go off in the spring to war, but David tarried in Jerusalem, a little bit too much time on his hands, and a little bit too much power going to his head, feeding his ego. He thought that the rules that apply to everyone else in his kingdom no longer applied to him. He thought the rules that God commanded through the word no longer applied to him, such as thou shalt not covet thy neighbor's wife, thou shalt not commit adultery, thou shalt not commit premeditated murder. David had quite a string of broken commandments. 27, and Joab, no, excuse me, 26 is where we're going to pick it up. And Joab fought against Reba of the children of Ammon and took the royal city, Reba being the capital of the Ammonites. This is the war with the Ammonites began when David sent servants, messengers to the son of Nahash, who would, David sent messengers bearing gifts and good wishes for Hashun, the son of Nahash. And what happened? Well, it was his advisors, the son of Nahash's advisors, said, no, do you think David really came here to comfort you and to offer you gifts? He sent these spies to check out what was here in Ammon so that he could attack you later and take it. They cut off half the beards of the servants of David and cut off their skirts hard by their buttocks, probably exposing the lower portion of their cheeks, and sent them on their way. David made Ammon pay. Verse 27, and Joab sent messengers to David and said, I have fought against Reba and have taken the city of waters. Reba called the city of waters because it was situate on a peninsula that was formed by a fork in the river Jabbok. Verse 28, now therefore gather the rest of the people together and encamp against the city, this is Joab to David, and take it, lest I take the city and it be called after my name. Joab is honoring David here. Remember when David and Israel took Jebus, it was called, and many still call it, the city of David unto this day. Jerusalem and the city of David became synonymous with one another. The point being, when a leader of a nation defeated another nation, quite often the capital became known, the city of the defeating leader. In other words, Joab didn't want it to be called the city of Joab, and he encouraged David to come bring some of the troops with you, and basically what you'll have is mop-up duty. The war was basically over. 29, and David gathered all the people together, the military, the army, and went to Rabbah and fought against it and took it. Verse 30, and he took their king's crown from off his head, indicating that their king was either taken prisoner or slain. The weight thereof was a talent of gold with the precious stones, and it was set on David's head, and he brought forth the spoil of the city in great abundance. And I think this weight is probably exaggerated. You've heard us say that a talent such as a hailstone weighing a talent would be 110 to 180 pounds. I don't care if it was Goliath. If Goliath put on a crown that weighed 110 to 180 pounds, he wouldn't be able to hold his head up, much less David hold his head up. So I think that weight is a good. The point is that the crown was big, and there were a lot of precious stones in it. And the booty and the spoil that David was collecting from all these nations surrounding Israel going into the temple the treasuries of the sanctuary, a building fund for Solomon's temple. 31, and he brought forth the people that were therein, and put them under saws, and under harrows of iron, and under axes of iron, and made them pass through the brick kiln. And thus did he unto all the cities of the children of Ammon. So David and all the people returned unto Jerusalem, where evil is brewing. Now, some scholars think that David put the Ammonites under saws, under harrows of iron, under axes, made them pass through the brick kiln, which was utilized to make bricks. That David, some scholars believe that David tortured the Ammonites. I don't think there's anything in the word that would support that. I think this means that David put them to labor with the saws as tools, the iron under axes, and making bricks. I think he put them to hard labor. Chapter 13, we're probably 20 years into David's reign, at least 20 years, maybe a little more than that. And we have seen the ascent of David. Now we begin to see the decline of David's reign. It's like that his reign, there are two segments of it. One where his family was becoming stronger, he was becoming stronger. And then the second section or segment of his life, things aren't going so well. His family becomes weaker, he becomes weaker. In chapter 13, we're going to see that David's oldest son takes his half-sister Tamar and rapes her, and her full brother Absalom takes matters into his own hands and avenges the rape of Tamar by taking the life of Amnon. Chapter 13, verse 1, let's go with it. And it came to pass after this, after the war with the Ammonites, that Absalom, the son of David, had a fair sister, whose name was Tamar. And Amnon, this being the eldest son of David, the son of David, loved her. I think he more lusted for her than loved her. And I'll back that up with how he treats her in this chapter. Now, Absalom was known for his looks as well. He was a handsome young man, we'll see in later chapters. Tamar and Absalom were both fathered by David, the king. their mother for both of them was Maaca. Maaca was not the mother of Amnon, verse 2. And Amnon was so vexed that he fell sick for his sister, Tamar, for she was a virgin, and Amnon thought it hard for him to do anything to her. We have here one love-sick puppy, or lust-sick puppy. A virgin, meaning that she was off-limits to him, and she would also be off-limits to him for more than the reason that she was a virgin. She was his half-sister. The law of incest had been given in the book of Leviticus, verse 3. But Amnon had a friend whose name was Jonadab, the son of Shimeah, probably the same as Shema of 1 Samuel chapter 16, verse 9, David's brother. And Jonadab was a very subtle man. This word subtle is the same word that's utilized to describe the serpent in the Garden of Eden, Genesis chapter 3, verse 1, meaning that he was cunning and crafty, verse 4. And he, this being Jonadab, said unto him, to Amnon, "Why art thou being the king's son lean?" This in the Hebrew is thin. "From day to day, wilt thou not tell me?" And Amnon said unto him, "I love Tamar, my brother Absalom's sister." And Jonadab saying, "Are you not the son, the firstborn, the heir apparent to the throne of all of Israel? And what's wrong with you? What could possibly be wrong? You should be celebrating every day that you are the heir apparent of the nation of Israel." David's not setting a good example for his family. He couldn't discipline himself. He could not discipline his sons either. Verse 5. And Jonadab said unto him, "Lay thee down on thy bed and make thyself sick." Pretend that you're sick. "And when thy father, when David cometh to see thee, say unto him, I pray thee, let my sister Tamar come and give me meat," meat put for any kind of food, "and dress the meat in my sight," or prepare the food in my sight, "that I may see it and eat it at her hand." If Tamar would but come into my quarters and prepare breakfast in bed for me and hand feed it, then I would feel much better, Dad. So Amnon lay down and made himself sick. And when the king was come to see him, Amnon said unto the king, "I pray thee, let Tamar my sister come and make me a couple of cakes in my sight that I may eat at her hand. That will make me feel better." Then David sent home to Tamar, saying, "Go now to thy brother Amnon's house and dress his meat." A bit of an unusual request, but David doesn't suspect Amnon of anything that's out of line. He doesn't know Amnon's intentions. Now this sent home to Amnon's house, realize David's palace was quite large. And no doubt it was divided into sections where one, you know, he had many wives, so no doubt that one wife would live in one section with her children, another wife would live in another section. So that's what this is talking about. Verse 8. So Tamar went to her brother Amnon's house, and he was laid down, and she took flour and kneaded it, and made cakes in his sight, and did bake the cakes, pancakes on the griddle, one of my favorites, verse 9. And she took a pan and poured them out before him, but he refused to eat. And Amnon said, "Have out all men from me." And they went out every man from him, all the men excused by Amnon. He didn't want number one, any witnesses to what was about to occur. He probably didn't want anyone that was as strong or stronger than himself that might prevent him from doing what he's about to do. And Amnon said unto Tamar, bring the meat into the chamber, into my inner private bedroom, that I may eat of thine hand. You feed me, Tamar. And Tamar took the cakes which she had made and brought them into the chamber to Amnon, her brother. Tamar, still unsuspecting of what Amnon's true intentions are. And when she had brought them in unto him to eat, he took hold of her and said unto her, come lie with me, my sister. Now there's no doubt about what Amnon's intentions are. What will Tamar's reaction be? Verse 12. And she answered him, nay, my brother, do not force me, for no such thing ought to be done in Israel. That's a voice of reason. This should not happen in Israel. Do not thou this folly. Now, don't think in verse 11 that he wanted his sister to come and lie down with him to take a nap. We're talking about sexual intercourse. Make no doubt about it. And what he's doing is forcing her, and she's asking him to reconsider. Think about Leviticus chapter 18, verses 6 through 9, where the laws of incest make it forbidden for a man to lie carnally with his sister or half-sister. Leviticus chapter 20, verse 17, to lie with your sister or half-sister in sexual intercourse is to uncover your sister's nakedness. Verse 13. And I, whither shall I cause my shame to go? Tamar continues, trying to reason with Amnon. And as for thee, thou shalt be as one of the fools in Israel. There's nothing but shame in the future for you if you do this thing. There's no good ending or outcome to what you're about to start. Now therefore I pray thee, speak unto the king, for he will not withhold me from thee. She's trying to slow things down. She's saying, Amnon asked David, the king, for my hand in marriage. She knew that David would not allow an illegal marriage between one of his sons and one of his daughters. I think she's probably trying to buy some time here, come up with anything to stop Amnon. 14, howbeit he would not hearken unto her voice, but being stronger than she, forced her and lay with her. Let's make it very clear. He raped Tamar. You know, and that, what is the penalty for forcing a woman, raping a woman? You can read about it in Deuteronomy chapter 22, verse 25. The penalty is death. Amnon is worthy of death. Verse 15. Then Amnon hated her exceedingly, so that the hatred wherewith he hated her was greater than the love. I'm going to change that to lust. Wherewith he had lusted for her. And Amnon said unto her, arise and be gone. Now, this is a double slap to Tamar. Not only did he force her, he raped her. Now he's sending her away. She's going to think that the latter, the sending her away, as a man would send a woman that he's divorcing away, is the worse. Verse 16. And she said unto him, there is no cause. There is no cause to send me away. This evil in sending me away is greater than the other. You're hurting me more by sending me away as a divorced woman than when you raped me, that thou didst unto me. But he would not hearken unto her. This would bring public guilt upon Tamar. She was known as, and one day she's gone from being a virgin.

0: and bolt the door after her, throw her out in the street and lock the door behind her. Shame on Tamar is what Amnon is doing. Verse 18. And she had a garment of divers colors upon her. Different colors is what divers means. For with such robes were the king's daughters that were virgin appareled. Then his servant brought her out and bolted the door after her. The king's daughters were all recognized by these apparel of multicolors. This servant of Amnon didn't treat her as one of the daughters of the king. He's treating her like a commoner. Should have known better by the multicolored apparel, even though she's not a virgin any longer. Verse 19. And Tamar put ashes on her head. This is a sign of mourning. And rent her garment of divers colors, no longer a virgin, that was on her, and laid her hand on her head and went on crying, crying aloud as she went along back to her apartment. Verse 20. And Absalom, he would be the third in line to the throne by birthright, her brother said unto her, Hath Amnon thy brother been with thee? Whoa, it's like Absalom knew. But hold now thy peace, my sister. In other words, don't think about taking revenge on Amnon. You leave that to me. He is thy brother. Regard not this thing. So Tamar remained desolate in her brother Absalom's house. Desolate means life ruined, kind of like you could think of as a widow when lost her spouse, her life ruined from that point forward. But Absalom saying, don't worry about it, I'm going to take care of it myself. And Absalom will be very patient about how he goes about avenging the rape of his sister Tamar. You don't get revenge, just get even. And that's what Absalom will do in our next lecture. We got a short message. We'll ask you to listen a moment, won't you please?
1: Genesis 1:46, the first six chapters in God's Word. The world that was. Did you realize there was a world age before this one? Same old world, different age. The creation itself. When were the races created? You see, all the races were created separately, and you'll find that documented in these particular CDs. How and what was the sin in the garden? It will be discussed in this series also. This is a must for the serious Bible scholar, for if you do not understand how it was in the beginning, you certainly will never understand the end. I think you will find this series very rewarding and certainly will answer questions that no doubt you have always wondered about. Genesis 1:46. Hey, I know you're going to enjoy this series.
0: Welcome back. We're glad you could join back with us. Let's have the 800 number, please. 800-643-4645. That number good throughout Puerto Rico, the U.S., and Canada. If you have a biblical question that you'd like to pose to be answered on the air, feel free to call that number and leave your question. Please don't ask questions about a specific individual, denomination, or organization by name. We try to teach God's Word in a positive manner, throwing out negative about others, especially our brothers and sisters in Christ, serves no purpose. We simply won't do it. We'll let God's Word do the teaching, the correcting, and the healing. Fully capable of all three. If you're studying via the internet somewhere around the world and unable to use that 800 number, your announcer at the end of the hour will give you our mailing address. And you got a prayer request? You don't need a telephone number. We can do away with it. You don't need a mailing address. Talk to your Heavenly Father. Do you know why God created you? It's written in Revelation chapter 4, verse 11. God created all things for his pleasure. I might ask you, have you done anything to pleasure your heavenly Father lately? And you might say, well, how do I pleasure God? Well, you pleasure him by being a loving child. And a loving child doesn't just forget about their father. Talk to him in prayer. At least once a day, make time to talk with your heavenly Father. You should be able to talk with him just like he's your flesh father. He's the closest relative that you have. We do have these prayer requests, Father. We come united as one in the name of your Son, Jesus Christ. We ask you to look upon these, Father. You know their needs, the addictions to drugs, alcoholism. You know, Father, if it is your will, a special blessing on each of these, Father. We also lift up our military troops who are in harm's way around the world. Watch over, guide, direct, touch, heal in Jesus' precious name. Amen and thank you, Father. All right, let's get to some questions. First up today, we have Stephanie in Florida. I would like to thank you for being obedient and following and loving our Lord Jesus Christ. Well, it's a labor of love. I always try and go to our Father with questions I have, but this one I still am unsure of. Was Melchizedek Jesus before he was Jesus, our Savior? Jesus is still Melchizedek. If you analyze the name Melchizedek, if you translate it, it means King of the Zadok. Jesus Christ certainly is the King of God's election. Hebrews chapter 7, verse 1 and the following verses, you have the description of Melchizedek. It fits a glove, the King of Salem, the King of Peace, if you will. It fits Jesus Christ like a glove. Also in John chapter 8, verse 56, 57, and 58, the Kenites there are claiming to be of Abraham. And Jesus told them, Abraham rejoiced to see my day. And they said, you're not 50 years old yet. What do you mean, Abraham, our father, rejoiced to see your day? And Jesus said before, in verse 58, he responded, before Abraham was, I am. And Jesus, in his role as Melchizedek, did meet Abraham, Genesis chapter 14, verses 18 and 19. Catherine from Tennessee, thank you for your kind comments. Please pray for our son. He's gone a different path, but I took him to a non-rapture church in the interim of 15 years. We'll see. Well, we'll see. We'll have him in prayer. Question, are free willers, that's people with free will, going to be at the Lamb's wedding? No, that will be God's election only, are the bride of the Lamb. What will free willers be doing and where will they dwell during the millennium? Well, they'll dwell anywhere outside of the millennial temple because, as it's written in Ezekiel chapter 44, only the Zadok, God's elect, have the right to go into the presence of Jesus Christ in the millennial temple. The free willers, most of them, are going to have been deceived by the Antichrist, and they will be spiritually dead until the end of the millennium. Jack from Ohio, where in the Bible does it talk about what the duties of a cherub are? Well, you can find cherubs in several places in the Bible. The first occurrence, I believe, is Genesis chapter 3, verse 24, where they were set as guards in the Garden of Eden to protect the tree of life. Ezekiel chapter 28, verse 14, you have one there who was called the King of Tyrus. It's Satan. The King of Tyrus is just one of the roles that Satan plays. But it reads there in verse 14 of Ezekiel 28 that he was a cherub, an anointed cherub that covereth, and he covereth the mercy seat. That word covereth in the Hebrew is sokak, and figuratively it means to cover. Mossy or Mosey in North Carolina, where in the Bible can I find about homosexuality? Well, it's an abomination to our Heavenly Father. Leviticus chapter 18, verse 22, Leviticus chapter 20, verse 13. Well, you don't understand, Pastor Murray. That's Old Testament. Things changed when Jesus was crucified on the cross. Not so. Romans chapter 1, verses 24 through 27, 1 Corinthians 6, 9, 1 Timothy chapter 1, verses 9 and 10. Now, am I teaching hate towards homosexuals? No, I'm not. But I will teach God's Word straight up. By that, I mean I'm not going to change what God's Word says. And God's Word says homosexuality is an abomination to God. Now, if you want to turn things upside down and take what's wrong and say it's right and what's right and say it's wrong, that's entirely up to you. I teach God's Word. What you do with that information is between you and our Heavenly Father. Judy in Texas, I don't want to miss an opportunity to ask you something. I am 65 years old and have not had very many righteous acts in my life. Is there anything I can do to accelerate my righteous acts in the few years I have left so that I can be clothed in heaven? Yes, you can accelerate the frequency of your righteous acts. And how do you do that? Well, you can accelerate your righteous acts by supporting a ministry that teaches God's Word, would be an example. Simply cheering someone up who is down and down on their luck and having a hard time in life. Try cheering them up by bringing them to God's Word. Planting seeds is a righteous act. There are many things that you can do that are pleasing to our Heavenly Father. You can learn about them in His Word. Robert in Florida. Ezekiel 44, verse 25, what does it mean you can go to someone dead? Well, you have to understand that Ezekiel 40 through the final chapter, 48, is in the millennium, meaning that there is no more flesh, we are in spirit. So when it says the dead, it's talking about the spiritually dead, such as Revelation chapter 20, verse 5, after the first resurrection, which those who don't take the mark of the beast or worship the Antichrist, they participate in the first resurrection. Over them, the second death, the death of the soul, has no power. But the rest of the dead live not again until the 1,000 years. Were finished. And of course it's talking about the spiritually dead, meaning when the 1,000 years are finished means the millennium is over, and at that point the white throne judgment takes place, and you're either judged into the lake of fire, which is where Satan and those who choose to follow him go, or into the kingdom of God, which is the eternity. Sandra from Washington, should we be grateful on some level to Judas for identifying Jesus to the Roman soldiers so he could be crucified for our sins? Or was the crucifixion preordained for that exact day at that exact time? Well, you're saying that he was betrayed to the Roman soldiers. Not actually the case. He was betrayed to the chief priest appointed by the Roman soldiers. But remember, Pontius Pilate washed his hands of the matter. He said, I find this man to be innocent in reference to Jesus. And of course, Judas, that was written long ago, that Christ would be betrayed. Even the amount of 30 pieces of silver that Judas collected from the temple sanctuaries for betraying Christ. And of course, Judas in Matthew chapter 27, verse 3, Judas repented and took the 30 pieces of silver back and threw them out onto the temple floor. Now, 30 pieces of silver is what they bought in the potter's field for. Another story for another time. He said, was there a ordained exact day and time? Jesus was to be the Passover lamb. So yes, it was ordained. And I know exactly what you mean, Sandra, that whether to be thankful to Judas for what he did, feel sorry for Judas for what he did, but what he did was biblical. It was written many years before that it would happen and that Christ would be crucified for our sins. So like any other that falls short, I pray that they found repentance, which it is written in Matthew 27, verse 3, that Judas repented himself of what he had done. We do know one thing, that God is the judge, and we also know that God is always completely fair. He shows no favoritism or partiality to his children. We'll all be judged for our works. Billy from Texas, you say that when we go before God, that the Holy Spirit will speak through us with a cloven tongue, that if you are a fool, that you will speak out. Help me with this and understand this. I'm afraid that I might. I want the Holy Spirit to speak through me. I love your broadcast. Well, you know, and the Holy Spirit is going to speak through God's election. And I don't know what your question is here, that you're afraid that you won't. Of course, if you are one of God's election, refusing the Holy Spirit is the unforgivable sin. So, you know, but that's the only time somebody can commit the unforgivable sin, is to refuse the Holy Spirit. And I don't know what your question was there. But anyway, Tony, if I didn't get to it, please try again and restate your question a little more clearly. Tony in California, if you have a dream and it comes to pass down the line of your life, is this God showing you a picture of your life? Well, Father can and does communicate with his children while they are sleeping. 1 Kings chapter 3, verse 5, the Lord appeared to Solomon in a dream. And in fact, there were two occasions that the Lord appeared to Solomon in a dream. That's but one of 20, appearances recorded in the Bible where God appeared to someone in a dream. There are also sour pickle dreams or anchovy pizza dreams where you eat something that you shouldn't and it comes back to haunt you in the night and causes you to have bad dreams. Don't try and say that's God trying to communicate. Just lay off the anchovies. Pam in Florida, do all the sunrise services pertain to Passover, or is it something that God is not happy with? Or is it the one with your back turned? Is there a difference? We don't have sunrise services here at Shepherd's Chapel. Sunrise services pertain to Easter. Easter is a pagan spring festival, an orgy, if you will, where they roll their eggs in the groves and quick like a bunny, all surrounded around fertility. And that's what Easter is. The word only appears one time in the King James Version Bible in the book of Acts, and it's a bad translation. The word in the original text is Pascha, and that means Passover. You might want to order our CD 30573 that's entitled Easter. It explains the difference between Easter and Passover. Gene in Louisiana, why isn't rapture in the Bible? That's a good question. Could it be because it is of the traditions of men rather than the Word of God? How about JD from Ohio? I need your help. I'm 79 years old. Please answer my question. I'm trying to be a Christian. For several years, I practiced a non-Christian religion, and you mentioned that religion. Can I be forgiven for this? Years ago, I wanted to see two people murdered, and I used to daydream about one of them dying. Can I be forgiven for that? It's impossible that anyone has committed the unforgivable sin at this point in time. So, JD, my suggestion to you would be to repent and ask God's forgiveness. Then don't forget to forgive yourself. Ricky in Illinois, 2 Kings chapter 9, verse 8, and 1 Samuel chapter 25, verse 34, say, pisseth against the wall. What does this mean? It means that whatever has been said in the case of 2 Kings chapter 9, verse 8, God said, the whole house of Ahab will perish, and I will cut off from Ahab him that pisseth against the wall. You see, males stand when they urinate. So when you say someone who pisseth against the wall, and I'm telling it like it is here, and if that offends someone, I'll apologize in advance. But that's what God's word means when it says pisseth against the wall. A male stands when he urinates. You wouldn't see females at the wall. So when you see that, it pertains to all males of whatever the subject was. Tanya in Georgia, if a spouse jokes around about Jesus, does that affect the wife? Well, I advise you, Tanya, to read 1 Corinthians chapter 7, which pertains to relationships, man and wife situations, and also discusses when one spouse is a believer and one is not. And I guess that's what I'm reading into your question. If your spouse jokes about Jesus and Christianity, he obviously is not a believer. And leave it at that. 1 Corinthians chapter 7. As long as the spouse that is an unbeliever doesn't interfere with your rights to worship as you see fit, no problem. Be the example, and maybe he'll come to his senses, or she, as the case may be. Steve in Pennsylvania, 1 Peter chapter 4, verse 6. For this cause was the gospel preached also to them that are dead. Is this dead spiritually or actually dead bodies? Does this refer to 1 Peter chapter 3, verse 19, by which also he went and preached unto the spirits of prison? Both scriptures concern when Jesus was crucified, he went to the prisoners, those who were on the wrong side of the gulf, who died under the law. In other words, wouldn't be fair for God to judge those who died under the law with those who died under grace after the price had been paid on the cross. Then in 1 Peter chapter 4, he went to the dead, the spiritually dead. You nailed it, and many believed. Judy in Louisiana. I was told as a child there's a lady standing next to Jesus in the picture of the Last Supper. Is this so, and where is the scripture? Who is she? That isn't biblical. What is biblical is Matthew chapter 26, verse 20. And then it states, when evening was come, Jesus sat down with the 12, referring to the 12 disciples. Doesn't mention any females who were there attending to the Last Supper or that were present. Grace and peace from God. Who is this from? Dan from Pennsylvania. Where's your question? Thanks for serving our country in the Persian War. In Matthew 7, 1, it states, "Do not judge, or you too will be judged." Then in 1 Corinthians 5, 9, 11 through 11, it says not to associate with certain people. Don't even eat with them. How then do I help them to see that Jesus can save them from death? 1 Corinthians 5, 9 through 11 means don't take up their evil ways. Don't cast your pearls before swine would be, but also you shouldn't be holier than thou. If you want an example of what God thinks about those who are holier than thou, make a note of Isaiah 65:5. They're like smoke in his nose. That hurts. Out of time, I love you all a great deal. Why? Because you enjoy studying our Father's Word in depth. And when God looks down and he sees you reading the letter that he wrote to you, the Bible, it makes his day. We are brought to you by your tithes and offerings. If we've helped you, help us keep coming to you and to reach out to others who are lost in this world of darkness. One thing most important, it's this. You stay in his word every day. Every day in your Father's word is a good day, even with trouble. You know why? It's because Jesus is the living word.
1: 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We invite you to join us for the next in-depth Bible study each weekday at the same time. Thank you for watching today's program, and God bless you.

Genesis 1:46, the first six chapters in God's Word. The world that was. Did you realize there was a world age before this one? Same old world, different age. The creation itself. When were the races created? You see, all the races were created separately, and you'll find that documented in these particular CDs. How and what was the sin in the garden? It will be discussed in this series also. This is a must for the serious Bible scholar, for if you do not understand how it was in the beginning, you certainly will never understand the end. I think you will find this series very rewarding and certainly will answer questions that no doubt you have always wondered about. Genesis 1:46. Hey, I know you're going to enjoy this series.

0: 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Wisdom is understanding God's Word. Pastor Murray's unique teaching approach brings God's Word alive with meaning as he takes you on a chapter-by-chapter, verse-by-verse study of God's letter to you, the Bible. And now, here is Pastor Dennis Murray.
1: Good day to you. God bless you. Welcome to Shepherd's Chapel. Welcome to this family Bible study hour. Ready to get back into our Father's Word here at the chapel? We invite you to get your Bible and join us if you care to. We're going to pick it up today, 2 Kings chapter 4, verse 8. And things are going very badly in the 10 tribes to the north, commonly referred to as Israel. From the time of Jeroboam, the first king after the nation split, you had Israel in one house and Judah the other. The nation split down the middle. And you had Jeroboam who made the golden calves and said to the people of Israel, you don't have to go down to Jerusalem to worship. Worship these two golden calves. You see, he was afraid that the people would stay in Judah if they went to Jerusalem because things were going so badly in the 10 tribes to the north. And then you had Ahab with his Baal worship close down the house of God, the temple, and basically forbade the people from worshiping Yahweh, the God of heaven and earth, worship this heathenistic god Baal. Well, God sent prophet after prophet trying to get the people's attention, to raise their conscience, to realize that there was a God in Israel, and his name wasn't Baal. So with that introduction, we're going to pick it up today. We ask that word of wisdom in Yeshua's precious name. Father, we ask you to open eyes, open ears this day. We pick it up, 2 Kings chapter 4, verse 8, and it reads, "And it fell on a day that Elisha passed to Shunem, where was a great woman." This means that she was a woman of substance, a wealthy woman. "And she constrained him to eat bread. And so it was that as oft as he passed by, he turned in thither to eat bread." They developed a relationship, and evidently he liked her and she liked him, and she sensed something about Elisha as well. Verse 9, "And she said unto her husband, Behold now, I perceive that this is an holy man of God, which passeth by us continually." She felt the presence of the Holy Spirit, the Spirit of God. And that was something that you wouldn't feel from very many people in Israel at this time. You see, all the priests had moved out of the allotments of land, the cities that they were assigned to when Israel first went into the promised land, when they saw Jeroboam making the golden calves and creating his own priesthood, promoting or consecrating his own priest. They all headed for Judah. They knew things were not going well with the 10 northern tribes. This woman perceived something very righteous about Elisha. Verse 10, "Let us make a little chamber, a little room, if you will," she continues to her husband, "I pray thee, on the wall, and let us set for him there a bed and a table and a stool and a candlestick. And it shall be when he cometh to us that he shall turn in thither." And this is, you know, pretty merciful, or this woman is really showing a lot of care for Elisha. I couldn't help, when I read this verse, my mind racing back to 1991. And my wife and I had the good fortune of visiting her family in Germany. And in 1991, that's the year the wall came down. We were there 3 months after the wall came down. And we visited a little town the first time that we went from West Germany to East Germany. There was a little town in East Germany called Eisenach, which means iron axe. And it's quite a thing to see if you ever have the opportunity. But the first thing that struck me about this castle, and it was an old castle, was that there was a cross built into the building itself. And most of the facility had been remodeled over the years and made into a tourist attraction. But there was one little room that I'll never forget. And it was in its original form as it was in the 1500s. That room belonged to Martin Luther, a man who did many religious writings, was very qualified in translating the original languages. But that room, what struck me about this verse was that's all that was in there, was a bed, a table, a stool, and a candlestick that he would work late in the night translating. So it was quite an exciting trip. Verse 11, "And it fell on a day that he came thither, and he turned into the chamber and lay there." Shunem, by the way, in the Hebrew is solam. Of today, it means double resting place. Shiloh is a form of the word which means single resting place. So Shunem became a resting place for Elisha as he journeyed about on his business. Very gracious of this wealthy woman to take care of him, so he's going to try and return the favor. Verse 12, "And he," this being Elisha, "said to Gehazi, his servant, call this Shunammite. And when he had called her, she stood before him." And he's going to just send a message, you know, how can I repay you for your graciousness? And I think rather than he going himself, he sent Gehazi in that she might be a little more free to say to Gehazi what that Elisha could do for her. Verse 13, "And he said unto him," this is Elisha to Gehazi, his servant, "Behold, thou hast been very careful for us with all this care. What is to be done for thee?" Question. "Wouldest thou be spoken for to the king?" Do you have any wishes or petitions that I could present to the king for you? "Or to the captain of the host," the general of the military? And she answered, "I dwell among mine own people." In other words, I have no need of anything. I dwell peacefully among mine own people. And believe me, Elisha could have called in a favor or two from the king, not only the king of Israel, but the king of Judah and the deputy king of Edom. You remember in our last lecture where they found themselves in a pickle. They were out in the middle of the desert making their way around Edom to fight against the Moabites, and they had no water. And they called on Elisha, and Elisha made the, or I should say the Lord through Elisha, made the water flow to where the people and their animals had water to drink. Not only the kings, but also the military as well. So believe me, Elisha could have called in a favor or two had the woman had a request. But she doesn't need anything. She's happy. No thanks. Thanks, but no thanks. Verse 14. "And he said, what then is to be done for her?" Question. And Gehazi answered, "Verily, she hath no child, and her husband is old." I noticed that they don't have a child, and they're very wealthy people. We've already established that in verse 8 when it said that she was a great woman. But there is no heir to their fortune, and Gehazi noticed this. Anytime I think about an elderly couple that don't have children, I can't help but think about Abram and Sarai in Genesis chapter 18. who Abram was almost 100 years old, Sarai 90 years old, when the Lord told her that she was going to have a son. Verse 15. And he said, this is Elisha, call her. And when he had called her, she stood in the door. She's about to learn that the God of Abraham still rules and reigns in Israel. All of these miracles performed by the prophets were meant and intended to raise the consciousness of the people, to make them realize that there was a God in Israel and his name was not Baal. Verse 16. And he said this to the Shunammite woman, about this season, in other words, about this time next year, according to the time of life, thou shalt embrace a son. And she said, nay, my lord, thou man of God, do not lie unto thine handmaid. Don't tease me, probably would be a better way to translate this, or don't deceive me. And you know, when the Lord told Sarai that she was going to have a son, she laughed within herself. And thus the name of her firstborn son, Isaac, which if you translate it rather than transliterate it, it means laughter. Verse 17, and the woman conceived, the Shunammitess, and bare a son at that season, at the time of year, in other words, that Elisha had said unto her, according to the time of life, according to the time of gestation, 9 months that the child would take to develop and be ready to be birthed. Verse 18. And when the child was grown, it fell on a day that he went out to his father to the reapers. He went out to help with the harvest. The woman's faith in the Lord, the God of Israel, is about to be tested and confirmed. Verse 19. And he said unto his father, this is the lad, her son, my head, my head. And he said to the lad, carry him to his mother. He said to one of the other helpers, take him back to the house, to his mother. It's thought that he likely had a heat stroke. Heat stroke causes a very severe headache. And in this case, it's going to cause death as well. Verse 20. And when he had taken him, he brought him to his mother. He sat on her knees till noon and then died. A heat stroke causes inflammation in the brain, and likely what took the lad's life. 21. And she, the Shunammite woman, went up and laid him on a bed, the bed of the man of God, in Elisha's room that she had built for him, and shut the door upon him and went out. She realizes that her son is dead, but she also knows that it was Elisha who had the power to give her a son. It wasn't Elisha's power. It was the power of the God of Israel, Yahweh. But she's thinking, well, Elisha gave me the son. Perhaps he can bring him back to life. 22. And she called unto her husband and said, send me, I pray thee, one of the young men and one of the asses, that I may run to the man of God and come again. No, she didn't say anything about our son being dead. Why? Verse 23. And he said, wherefore wilt thou go to him today? It is neither new moon nor Sabbath. And she said, it shall be well. In other words, it's not the days that you would normally go and worship with Elisha. Why today? And with this word, it shall be well, which she responded, the Hebrew word for well is shalom, a word that many of you are familiar with, most often translated from the Hebrew into English as peace. It can also mean never mind, and that's what it means in this case. She doesn't have time to explain to her husband why she wants to go to Elisha. Don't delay me, let me go. Verse 24. Then she saddled an ass and said to her servant, drive and go forward. Slack not thy riding for me, except I bid thee. Don't hold back and slow down because of me. This is urgent. We need to press on, and unless I ask you to slow down, go as fast as you can. Verse 25. So she went and came unto the man of God to Mount Carmel. And it came to pass, when the man of God saw her afar off, that he said to Gehazi his servant, behold, yonder is that Shunammite. He recognized her, and he realized that she is and her servant are riding very hard. He realizes probably that something is amiss. Verse 26. Run now, Elisha, to Gehazi, instruction. Run now, I pray thee, to meet her, and say unto her, is it well with thee? Is it well with thy husband? Is it well with the child? And she answered, it is well. Again, this word well means shalom. In other words, don't delay me. Never mind. She didn't want to tell Gehazi. She's insisting on seeing Elisha and telling him that her son is dead. Verse 27. And when she came to the man of God to the hill, she caught him by the feet. But Gehazi came near to thrust her away, to throw her away or pull her away. Gehazi, as his servant, is protecting his master. And the man of God, Elisha, said, let her alone, for her soul is vexed within her. In the Hebrew, this word vexed means it's bitter within her. And the Lord hath hid it from me and hath not told me. Now, think about this. The woman had been blessed with a child in their old age. And now the child had been taken away. Elisha doesn't know this. God did not tell him for some reason. The woman's not going to tell him either, but he can tell by the questions that the lad is dead. Verse 28. Then she said, did I desire a son of my Lord? Did I not say, do not deceive me? This is the woman to Elisha. Did I ask for a son? Didn't I say, don't tease me or don't deceive me? She didn't say what the matter was, but the questions that she's asking Elisha make him realize that the son is dead. 29. Then he said to Gehazi, gird up thy loins and take my staff in thine hand and go thy way. If thou meet any man, salute him not. Don't stop to even talk. And if any man salute thee, answer him not again. Don't waste any time. And lay my staff upon the face of the child. You hurry there, Gehazi, and when you arrive, you lay my staff on the child's corpse. Verse 30. And the mother of the child said, as the Lord liveth, this is an oath, and as thy soul liveth, very sincere oath, I will not leave thee. And he, this being Elisha, arose and followed her. Elisha was just going to send Gehazi to the deceased son. The woman is insisting that, you know, she's thinking back that Elisha asked if there was anything he could do for her, and she basically said, no, I'm happy. Now she has something that she wants Elisha to do, and she's insisting that it be Elisha that come, not just Gehazi. Probably a good thing. Verse 31. And Gehazi passed on before them, and laid the staff upon the face of the child. But there was neither voice nor hearing. In the Hebrew, this is, there was no attention. There was no response, in other words. Wherefore he went again to meet him, referring to Elisha, and told him, saying, the child is not awaked. And of course, you and I know that it was only God that could make this child come to life again. It wasn't Gehazi's power. It wasn't the staff of Elisha. It wasn't Elisha's power that could bring this child back to life. It was the power of God Almighty, of course. And again, this is going to happen so that the people of Israel, who have really not, they've forgotten God. They've turned their back on God. And the purpose of these miracles, to raise their conscience to where they would realize that there is a God of Israel. Verse 32. And when Elisha was come into the house, behold, the child was dead and laid upon his bed. There was a similar situation with Elijah. You may recall back in 1 Kings chapter 17, when we were first introduced to the prophet Elijah. And you remember he was sent to dwell with a widow in Zidon. And there wasn't enough to eat. And he told her there will be sufficient of the oil and the meal to last. And there was a terrible drought and famine in the land at the time. But her son passed away, you recall. And Elijah, through the power of God, brought him back to life. Verse 33. He went in therefore, Elisha going into the deceased son, and shut the door upon them twain, on the two of them. Only the two, the dead child and Elisha, were in there, and prayed unto the Lord. Elisha knew whose power it was to revive this child. And he went up and lay upon the child, and put his mouth upon his mouth, and his eyes upon his eyes, and his hands upon his hands. And he stretched himself upon the child, and the flesh of the child waxed warm. It became warm. He's coming back to life. Verse 35, then he returned and walked in the house to and fro, and went up and stretched himself upon him. And the child sneezed seven times, and the child opened his eyes. God had brought the child back to life. This was the seventh miracle performed by Elisha. And you know, there are several people who brought people back from the dead in the New Testament. Peter brought a child back from death. Paul was long preaching one night. Paul got kind of long-winded sometimes when he was preaching. And it was so one night that a young man who fell asleep while Paul was preaching in the window of the third floor fell out and died from the fall. And Paul brought him to life. And of course, Jesus Christ brought a child and Lazarus back to life when he said, Lazarus, come forth. Verse 36. And he called Gehazi and said, call this Shunammite. So he called her. And when she was come in unto him, he said, take up thy son. In other words, your son lives again. Then she went in and fell at his feet and bowed herself to the ground and took up her son and went out. Again, the miracles were intended to make the people of Israel realize that there was a God of Israel. It wasn't a golden calf, and his name was not Baal. Verse 38. And Elisha came again to Gilgal, this being one of the locations where Elijah had established a school for the prophets. And there was a dearth, there was a famine in the land. And the sons of the prophets were sitting before him. And he said unto his servant, set on the great pot, and seethe or boil pottage for the sons of the prophets. Now, he's got 100 prophets, we're going to find out there in the next few verses. And Elisha, he's an optimist. He's saying, get the big pot and get some water boiling. We're getting ready to eat, and we're going to eat and have plenty. This verse, I couldn't help but remember one of my father's friends. He was a rugged man. He spent weeks at a time camped out in Alaska. You've heard Pastor Arnold Murray tell the story about finding buttercups in

an ox's mouth, a bison's mouth, from when the freeze came on so quickly. That was Bill McQuarrie who told him about that. Bill McQuarrie was sitting in our living room, my father, Arnold, and myself. I must have been a teenager at the time. But Bill McQuarrie, I'll never forget, he said, "Arnold, you are an optimist." And Arnold said, "Well, how so?" And he said, "Well, you know, you're never worried about where your next can of food is coming from because you got a can opener." And that's what Elisha is doing here. He's saying, get the big pot, fill it with water, and get some water boiling. We're going to eat. Excuse me, verse 39. And one, this is one of the students or sons of the prophets, disciples of the prophets, one went out into the field to gather herbs. Remember, there's nothing to eat. And found a wild vine and gathered thereof wild gourds his lap full. You see, men wore skirts at this time. And this is saying he formed like a basket with his skirt and filled it up. And that's what this his lap full means. Excuse me. And came and shred them into the pot of pottage, for they knew them not. They weren't familiar with these gourd-like looking fruit. And the reason they weren't familiar was because they were awful. They were probably colocynths, which is a wild cucumber. And they are very, very bitter. Verse 40. So they poured out for the men to eat, the sons of the prophets at Gilgal, the prophet's school. And it came to pass, as they were eating of the pottage, that they cried out and said, "O thou man of God, there is death in this pot." And they could not eat thereof. It was so terrible that they could not, and they were probably hungry, but it still was so terrible that they could not bear to eat it. This, that there is death in this pot, you could think of for that which causes death, such as poison. 41, another miracle about to happen. But he said, "Then bring meal." This is Elisha. And he cast it into the pot. And he said, "Pour out for the people that they may eat." And there was no harm in the pot. There was no evil thing in the pot. What is meal? Well, meal is the substance from which the bread of life comes. The bread of life, of course, spiritually speaking, is our Lord and Savior, Jesus Christ. The lesson that we can learn from this, if you put the bread of life in something that is evil, the evil leaves it and is gone. Verse 42. And there came a man from Baal Shalisha and brought to the man of God bread of the first fruits. The bread of the first fruits belongs to the priests. 20 loaves of barley and full ears of corn in the husk thereof. One man, realized, carried all this. And he said, Elisha, "Give unto the people that they may eat." Now, you know, this seems like a lot, 20 loaves of barley, full ears of corn in the husk, but they've got 100 people there and they're hungry. And Elisha is saying, give to the people, so the 100, so that they can eat. Verse 43, and his servitor, probably Gehazi, his servant, said, "What? Should I set this before 100 men? There isn't enough, Elisha." He said again, "Give the people that they may eat. For thus saith the Lord, they shall eat and shall leave thereof." Couldn't help but think about Christ feeding the multitudes with 5 loaves and 2 fishes. He fed 5,000 with 5 loaves and 2 fishes. That was the men only. That doesn't include the women and the children. And do you remember what was left? They picked up 12 baskets of fragments, and they shall eat.

0: and guard against partaking of the traditions of men. And you see, and today in many churches, instead of getting the bread of life, instead of getting the word of God taught chapter by chapter, verse by verse, people are filled with a bunch of traditions of men. You know, that just won't get it when you're spiritually hungry. The traditions of men will not satisfy you. Anytime I think about spiritual starvation, my mind races to Ezekiel chapter 37. And you remember, they're in the valley of dry bones. And the Lord asked Ezekiel, said, "What seest? What do you see there, Ezekiel?" And he said, "Oh, I see a bunch of dry bones. People are spiritually starved to death." And the Lord asked Ezekiel, said, "Well, can these bones live?" And Ezekiel said, "You know, I don't know, Lord. You do." And then what happened? The Lord told Ezekiel, "You prophesy to those bones." Prophesy, one of the meanings of the word is to teach. You teach those dry bones the word of God. And he began to prophesy. He began to teach the word of God to those who were so the skeletons. They was all that was left. They were spiritually starved to death. And when Ezekiel started speaking and teaching the word of God, what happened? Bone upon bone and sinew upon sinew, they began to come back to life. The word of God is life. We got a short message. We'll ask you to listen a moment, won't you please?
1: 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You need to know what the Mark of the Beast is. As it's written in Revelation chapter 13, verse 8, many will be deceived. Christ said in Mark 13, 23, "Behold, I have foretold you all things." 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Box 416, Gravette, Arkansas, 72736. Don't be deceived by Satan.
0: Welcome back. We're glad you could join back with us. Let's have the 800 number, please. 800-643-4645. That number good throughout Puerto Rico, the U.S., and Canada. If you have a biblical question that you'd like to pose to be answered on the air, feel free to call that 800 number and leave your question. Please don't ask questions about a specific individual, denomination, or organization by name. We try to teach God's Word in a positive manner. Throwing out negative about others by name serves no purpose, especially our brothers and sisters in Christ, and we just won't do it. We'll let God's Word do the teaching, the correcting, and the healing, fully capable of all three. If you're studying via the internet somewhere around the world that's not able to use that 800 number, your announcer at the end of the hour will give you our mailing address. Quite all right to mail your questions in. Got a prayer request? We can do away with the telephone number. You don't need to call anyone. Talk with your Heavenly Father. I encourage you to do that. Make time each day. I know everyone's busy, running here, running there, making a living, but make time for your Father. I'll tell you, he can kick the rocks out of your path. You know, if you think you don't have time to talk to your Father, well, you're wasting time walking around all those rocks that are in your path. I'm talking about the storms that come our way in life. God can smooth all that out for you if you have the right kind of relationship with him. Tell him that you love him. Let him help you make important decisions in your life. He's the best counsel you can have. We do have these prayer requests. Father, we come united as one in the name of your Son, Jesus Christ, Father. We ask you to look upon these. You know their problems, marital problems, financial difficulties. You know, if it is your will, a special blessing on each of these. We also lift up our military troops who are in harm's way around the world. Father, watch over, guide, protect, touch, heal in Jesus' precious name. Amen, and thank you, Father. All right, and before I get started into questions, I'm going to announce one more time that beginning at the first of the year, if you're watching the live program, we're going 24/7, 24 hours a day, 7 days a week on Dish Network. We had a little snafu on getting some of the channel names changed over due to the holidays, but I understand that that will be corrected very shortly. We've changed the name of the channel to the B-I-B-L-E, the Bible channel, and again, we're on 24/7 beginning at the first of the year. We thank God for the platform that he's given us. Mark in New York has our first question. Is there a payday in the afterlife? Yes, but you know, you really don't have to wait until the afterlife for a payday. If you do things God's way, as I said just a moment ago, he can kick rocks out of the path for you. He can smooth your way through the life. He can bless you if he chooses to do so, and that's a payday in itself. You know, when we pass away, you mentioned the afterlife, there's a form of judgment immediately. Why do I say that? Because there are two sides to the gulf. There's a side where righteous people go, such as Lazarus of Luke chapter 16. There's a not so good side where the unrighteous people go, like the rich man of Luke chapter 16. Then, of course, we have the great white throne judgment of Revelation chapter 20. That's when we really get our rewards, entrance into the kingdom of God, that's to say, the eternity. Rufus in Georgia, did Paul have a brother named Rufus? And he mentions Romans chapter 16, verse 13. And Rufus of Romans 16, 13 was not a brother to Paul of the same womb. In chapter 16, Paul is recognizing all that were helping in the ministry. And he calls many of them kinsmen, but he doesn't mean that they're blood relatives. It means that they're brothers, such as we say today, members of our congregation, are our brothers and sisters in Christ. Florence in New York. Jesus is God's son, so we wondered, since Jesus is a Jew, if everyone should be using the Jewish religion. Please answer this on TV. Thank you so very much. We enjoy your TV program very much here in New York. Well, we're glad that you enjoy the teaching. You know, Jesus, first of all, let me say, was born of Mary. That's where we would have to look then to determine what his genealogy was. Mary's mother, as we can prove from Luke chapter 1, was of the daughters of Aaron, meaning she was a direct descendant of the house of Aaron, the priesthood, in other words, a Levite. And on her father's side, we can prove that genealogy in Luke chapter 3. Mary's father's name was Heli, and he was of the tribe of Judah. This is where the misunderstanding that Jesus was a Jew comes from. It's a bad translation. He was of Judah. He lived and resided in the land of Judea. And that's where this comes from. Judah in the Greek language is Iudas. Veronica in Florida. And no, the religion you should be practicing is Christianity if you call yourself a follower of Christ. Veronica in Florida, what does it mean when Jesus says to deny oneself and to pick up your cross daily and follow him? Well, the Lord means by that to be prepared to deny your carnal or your flesh desires and be willing to pick up a cross such as he picked up a cross to be crucified on for our sins. Did he ask us to be crucified on the cross? No, but we should be willing to do so. Mabel in South Carolina, someone told me that Jesus' name was to be Michael before he was born. Is this true? No, and that is nigh unto blasphemy. You see, Michael is an archangel. We don't worship angels. And as an angel told John in the book of Revelation, John fell down at the angel's feet and started to worship him. And the angel said, "Get up from there. See thou do it not. I'm but a fellow servant." We don't worship fellow servants of the Lord. We worship the Lord. Michael's an archangel, completely separate entity from Jesus Christ. Jose in Georgia, what does the number 22 mean? Well, in biblical numerics, which I'm sure is what Jose means, 22 is the number of disintegration and disorganization. 22 is the number associated with the reigns of King Ahab of Israel and Manasseh, another king of Israel, arguably the two worst kings of Israel. And disintegration and disorganization abounded during their reigns of Israel. We're reading about some of the after effects of their reigns, Ahab in particular, as we study the book of 2 Kings. Manasseh is coming up. Linda in New Jersey, where are the Ten Commandments found in the Bible? I always remember that because there are how many Ten Commandments? Well, there are 10 of them. Well, you'll find the Ten Commandments in the second book of the Bible, and there are, if you multiply it times 2, the Ten Commandments, it's chapter 20. Again, it's the second book, Exodus. There are 10 commandments. It's in the second book. You multiply that by there. Chapter 20 is where you will find the 10 commandments. The first five of the 10 commandments deal with man's relationship with God. The second five deal with man's relationship with other people. Robert in Arizona, Numbers chapter 20, please explain, why wasn't Moses following the pillar of the cloud? Well, Numbers chapter 20 is where the water of Meribah comes up. The people, once again, of Israel were bellyaching and murmuring against Moses and God, for that matter. And they were saying, "You brought us out here in this wilderness." This was after they came out of Egypt. To die. There's no water. There's no food. And God instructed Moses, you go out and you speak to the rock to sanctify me, and I will bring water out of the rock. Well, what did Moses do? Well, Moses took the rock out and he said, "Hear me, ye rebels. Must we," referring to himself and Aaron and God, "bring water forth from this rock?" I don't think God would have needed Moses' help or Aaron's help to bring water forth from that rock. And then Moses struck the rock twice. He didn't follow God's instructions. It made God very angry. It cost Moses and Aaron the journey into the promised land because of what they did. You know, there's a very valuable lesson in that, I think, for God's election. And that is that when you're delivered up before the synagogues of Satan, you're going to be called upon to witness against the Antichrist and for the true Christ. It's not you who actually speaks, though. It's the Holy Spirit that speaks. And when God says speak, speak. If he doesn't say speak, keep your mouth shut. It could be the unpardonable sin for God's elect. Judy in California, is there a fourth archangel by the name of Ariel? No, not in the King James Version Bible. You will find the word, the Hebrew word Ariel, the name, in Isaiah chapter 29, verses 1 through 7. Ariel, if you translate it, means lion or hearth of God. There in Isaiah chapter 29, the first several verses, it's referring to the city of Jerusalem. Now, as far as other archangels, the only two archangels that you'll find mentioned by name in the King James Version Bible are one, Michael, and two, Gabriel. If you have an Apocrypha, there is a book of the Bible, Book of the Apocrypha, which was part of the original King James Version 1611 Bible, the Apocrypha was, but the powers of the church did not canonize those books, therefore you won't find them in your Bible today. Again, there are some other archangels named in the Apocrypha. Kathy in Florida, thank you for your study on floods, and you're welcome. I have a question for you. I have a friend who is a new Christian, and I tried explaining to her that Eve was seduced by Satan and that Cain was not Adam's son, but Satan's son. I told her she could find it in St. John. I just wasn't sure which chapter and verse, but I thought it was the first chapter. Well, it's actually John chapter 8, verse 44 is the scripture that you're looking for, where Christ is speaking to the Kenites, which are descendants of Cain. And he tells them there, you are of your father, the devil. He was a murderer from the beginning. Who was the first murderer? Cain slew Abel. Also in the first epistle of John, now that may be what you were talking about, the first chapter, the first epistle of John, chapter 3, verse 12, it reads there, not as Cain, who was of that wicked one. And those are both New Testament references that state that Cain was not of Adam. It's easy to prove that Cain was not of Adam. Go to Adam's genealogy in Genesis chapter 5. You won't find Cain there. Why? Because Cain was not Adam's son. You'll find Cain's genealogy in Genesis chapter 4. Andy from California. I've been studying with you since 2006. It was coming across you that reeled me in. You were and are calm and have a great sense of humor. Well, thank you for that. Your dad said many times, people without good works will be naked as a jaybird. These are people on the right side of the gulf. Truly to believe Father would not make someone be embarrassed and humiliated once they get to the right side. What do you say to this? Well, I would tend to agree with you that if you make it to the right side of the gulf, you're not going to be naked. You had some righteous works. And, of course, the biblical scriptures that we come to that conclusion from are Revelation chapter 13, verse 14, where we learn that the only thing that you can take with you when you die are your works, whether good, bad, or ugly. Then in Revelation chapter 12, we learn that your righteous acts are what make up the robe of which is Revelation 19, that your robe is made up of. If you don't have righteous acts, no robe, in other words. Arthur in Tennessee. I live in, he didn't mention the town, I would like the answer to these two questions. God knows all and sees all. Why did he make the angels, and one of them was the devil? Well, originally, you see, Satan wasn't evil. God didn't create Satan to be evil. He became that way. We learned that in Ezekiel chapter 27, where Satan is called the king of Tyre. He was a pretty good old boy to coming out the chute. And the fact is, he earned the right to be one of the cherubs that protects the mercy seat. We learned there in Ezekiel 27. What happened, though? Well, he got all puffed up in himself. He got off on an ego trip, and he wanted to sit on the mercy seat rather than protect the mercy seat. And that's where God sentenced him to be turned to ashes from within. That will happen in the lake of fire. Teresa from Michigan, I am so very grateful for your teachings, and I tell it so on Facebook so that more of my friends and family can hopefully get turned on and tuned in. My question is, why is it that, I think this is farmers, leave a single tree in the center of their fields? I think it has something biblical, but I don't know the specifics of it. If you could read it on the air in the mornings when I study with you, I'd greatly appreciate it. Thank you, and God bless you, your family, and your staff. And thanks for remembering us in your prayers. You are in our prayers as well. Well, in Arkansas, farmers and ranchers leave a few trees in the pasture to provide some shade. It gets awfully hot and humid in Arkansas in the summertime, and you want to provide a little bit of shade for your livestock in that case. I think maybe what you're thinking about is that it is biblical that when it was time to harvest the fruit of the trees, such as the olive trees, that the farmers weren't to glean, is what the word is in the Bible. That means to take everything, get the last little olive on the highest limb and take it for yourself. But you don't do that according to God's word. You leave a little bit of what's left over on the trees for the poor. And that may be what you're thinking about. Rosalie in South Dakota, why do I cry so often? When spiritual songs are sung, I cry. When something nice happens to me or someone else, I cry. When anyone has transgressions, I cry. I cry very easily and almost anything at the drop at almost anything at the drop of a hat, but I do not know why. Can you tell me why I cry? And thank you for explaining God's word, the Bible, and you're welcome for that. Well, it sounds to me, Rosalie, like you're a very compassionate, sensitive person. And you know, that is one characteristic of God's elect that I've noticed over the years, is that they are very compassionate people. They care about their brothers and sisters who are lost in this world of darkness. And we work very hard through this ministry trying to pull every one of them that we can out of the fire. Kathy in Oregon, I understand that when we die, we go into an intermediate body. I've been told this, and I can't find it in Scripture. Please give me some insight. This is an intermediate physical body that we are given before we go to be with Jesus. There's no such thing as an intermediate physical body. As it's written in 2 Corinthians chapter 5, verses 7 and 8, to be absent from the body is to be present with the Lord. And you do so in a spiritual body. Ecclesiastes chapter 12, verses 6 and 7. when we die, the spirit, the flesh returns to the earth from which it came. Your spirit returns to the Father in a spiritual body, not a physical body. I'm out of time. I want you all to know that I love you a great deal. Why? Because you enjoy studying your Father's Word in depth. And you know what? It makes Father's Day when he looks down and he sees you reading the letter he wrote to you, the Bible. Blessings always follow. We are brought to you by your tithes and offerings. If we've helped you, help us keep coming to you and to reach out to others who are lost in this world of darkness. One thing most important is this: you stay in his Word every day. Every day in your Father's Word is a good day, even with trouble. You know why? Because Jesus is the living Word.
1: 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Thank you for watching today's program, and God bless you.

The book of James. James is a book that I know you'll enjoy because it is written, when you rightly divide it, to those that are scattered abroad. That's to say the 12 tribes, the 10 tribes scattered abroad, being very specific in your freedom of Christianity, the repentance, giving much personal instruction as far as controlling our thoughts and finding peace, and giving us those parameters wherein Christianity, defining those things that come from the Word of God. Example, that bitter and sweet water cannot come from the same spring. Well, from God's Word, you should not have both either. The practice of healing brought forth in this book of James. I know you're going to like it. James, that great book of instruction.

0: Welcome to the Shepherd's Chapel Network Family Bible Study Hour with Pastor Arnold Murray. Wisdom is understanding God's Word. Pastor Murray's unique teaching approach brings God's Word alive with meaning as he takes you on a chapter-by-chapter, verse-by-verse study of God's letter to you, the Bible. And now here is Pastor Arnold Murray.
1: Good day to you. God bless you. Say welcome to the Shepherd's Chapel. Welcome to this family Bible study hour. We're ready to get back in our Father's Word. You know, I marvel as certain so-called scholars try to recap or understand the book of Job, and many of them say God never answered Job's question. I find God answered his question very well. In this chapter 39, in which we're now partaking of, God has described part of his organic nature. He went into inorganic objects before, his marvelous skies, the heavens, and so forth. And now he puts forth a group of animals, and kind of like, what do you consider yourself in relationship to, Job? And he brought out first the mountain goat, which, you know, they prance and are real skippy and kind of fend for themselves in rough places. And then he brought out the wild ass, which is very stubborn and kind of a challenge for a man to do something with. I think God looks at his children like that sometimes, that they're a little bit stubborn and kind of hard to deal with. And then he brought out the unicorn, which there is no such word in Hebrew, Greek, or any other language as far as reality is concerned, which really in the Hebrew manuscripts is the wild ox. So is he going to live at your crib happily? Is he going to stay in the furrow, or is he going to plow up the whole field? And sometimes when people tend God's word, rather than staying in the furrow and tending with order and discipline and remaining focused, they kind of tear up the whole field and cover up that is easily understood if you pay attention. And then he brought along the poor old dumb ostrich. He said, here, she pictures herself as a peacock or as a stork with long, graceful wings, and all she's got is some little old stubs with feathers that she's just flopping around, and she can't even fly. If she gets frightened, she sticks her head in the sand and leaves everything hanging out. And that's kind of the way some people are with religion. When they get a little frightened, they grab onto their security blanket like rapture. And Satan can just whomp them all over their body, their families, everything. And they're never aware of it. And yet, at the same time, that dumb animal, beast, can outrun a horse with a rider. And yet they'll stand still and let things happen to be that as it may, another type. And then he brought out the war horse. That the war horse is very brave, paws and digs at the ground and snorts to where it would frighten many people ready to go to battle. Now this is kind of what our Father wants Job to pick up from. He's kind of like saying, Job, I've left you down there and you've had three ratchet jaw friends plus a fourth that just yantity with traditions of men. And I just made that word up in case you're wondering, where did yantity come from? That's what it sounds like when you hear some preachers, you know. It makes no sense compared to God's word. And finally, he's telling him, Satan wanted you, I turned him loose, and you won't fight. All you do is sit there and say, I am so righteous. I have not sinned. I'm righteous. You know, you gotta learn how to take names and kick dragon, friend. That's what God wants, all right? I'll document that in today's lecture. We're still on the war horse. What are you like? How do you line up with these critters? God's lovely creatures. What do you liken to? Think about it. God's laying it out here for us. We're in chapter 39, verse 22, a word of wisdom from our Father. Let's go with it. 22 reads, He mocketh at fear. An old war horse isn't concerned and is not affrighted, neither turneth he back from the sword. I mean, it doesn't frighten him at all. He's charging. Verse 23, the quiver rattled against him. Probably better translated, arrows hit his flanks on the side, bounce off the glittering spear and the shield. Doesn't slow him down. Doesn't frighten a war horse. 24, he swalloweth the ground with a furiousness and rage. Neither believeth he that it is the sound of the trumpet. He doesn't let that bother him. He's charging to the fight. And I can't help but believe this is what God wants from Job. If he'll wake up, if he'll understand that Satan is mauling him and his family into and around everything, and Job has not raised a hand to accuse Satan. 25. He saith among the trumpets, ha, ha, and he smelleth the battle afar off, the thunder of the captains and the shouting. He's ready for war. You know, a good war horse is something to admire. This is caused by, why is a war horse? Because he's trained. He's disciplined. As you should discipline and train yourself in God's word, whereby when it comes to Satan, you are a terrible warrior against that is evil. Let me make a statement. Righteousness alone, being right about whether you've sinned or not, doesn't win the battle for God. I'm going to say that again because many will misunderstand. Being righteous, and almost it's a cousin to self-righteousness, declaring you haven't sinned doesn't win the battle for God. The war horse laughs at the challenge. God has given you the power against Satan in Luke chapter 10, verses 18 and 19, where you have power over all your enemies, that you should laugh at them too. Or do you stick your head in the sand and say, I'd better fly away with the rapture? That's what Satan's message is. Have you heard it well from the entities? Just make them friends and influencing people here, friends, but it's truth. It's God's word. Verse 26. Doth the hawk fly by thy wisdom and stretch her wings toward the south? This has to do with migratory birds. It's interesting, but I saw a huge flock of geese headed north just yesterday. But does man tell them when it's time? No. God does. God gave them the in-depth, indwelling wisdom to know the times and the seasons. It's too bad man doesn't. It really is. What God is saying here, man by himself can't do much of anything. He can compare himself to these things, but you hook man up with God, and then you can get something done. Verse 27. Doth the eagle mount up at thy command and make her nest on high? The eagle doesn't need anything from man. She makes it real well right out in the wild. As a matter of fact, she'd rather man was away from her. 28. She sure gets along a lot better without his pollution. 28. She dwelleth and abideth on the rock, upon the crag of the rock and the strong place. I could run a comparison. Are you on the rock? Do you dwell on the rock? And does that automatically put you in a high place? It should, because our rock is Christ. Now, we can't lay this to Job. This was before the time of Christ, but he still had the Father, and the Father was very proud of him, as we learn back in chapters 1 and 2. He said, Satan, what do you think about my man Job? He's a dandy. He can get it done. Well, Job wasn't a sinner, but he let Satan maul him terribly and then listened to a bunch of traditions of men over and over. 37 chapters of it until God takes over and begins to make common sense. 29. From thence she seeketh the prey, and her eyes behold afar off. Oh, the eyes of an eagle. Verse 30. Her young ones also suck up blood, and where the slain are, there is she. In other words, she's able to take care of herself. And if she has to make a little room for survival, she makes it. I'm going to tell you something. With the conflict of Satan, and understand I'm speaking spiritually now, lest anyone get confused. Sometimes you've got to make a little room, especially in your own home. You don't have room for any borders that are connected with Satan. You don't put up with that. That's what God is saying to this one Job. He's just starting. God's warming up to him here, and he kind of changes the subject here a little bit. Now that he has run the comparison, it's obvious to anyone with common sense, God admires the war horse. Chapter 40, verse 1. Moreover, the Lord answered Job and said, verse 2, shall he that contendeth with the Almighty instruct him? He that reproveth God, let him answer it. Now this makes Job a little nervous, but now there's one thing I want you to remember. Chapter 12, chapter 14, I believe it was, and chapter 23 and 4, Job declared that God was in, the Creator was in charge of all things. So Job hasn't argued with him. It's the knuckleheads. It's the friends he's talking to here. But Job, being a little man of God, will automatically, being not perfect, take part of the blame himself. That's well and good. And I'm sure he wasn't a perfect individual, but he was near it in God's own eye because God chose him. But God is saying here, is any man little, inasmuch as I created all things, formed all things, and controlled all things, and have instinctively embedded in the minds of animals themselves the law of survival, does man want to tell me something? Now, you'll remember that Elihu said, I'm going to speak in God's stead. God needs that like, verse 3. Then Job answered the Lord and said, 4, behold, I am vile. What shall I answer thee? Question. I will lay mine hand upon my mouth. I'm going to keep my mouth shut, God. 5, once have I spoken, but I will not answer, yea, twice, but I will proceed no further. Now, Job's kind of got himself on a guilt trip, but Job does have something to be a little guilty over, and I hope you know what it is. God's about to answer. Listen and use wisdom, if you will, please. 6. Why? Because you're about to find out what it is that most scholars even miss. Because they say, God, we're disappointed in, because God refused to answer Job's question. It's just that they don't know what the question was. Listen carefully. 6. Then answered the Lord unto Job out of the whirlwind and said. Now many scholars still say, well, it was that storm that Elihu saw. No, it wasn't. Haven't you ever read the book of Ezekiel? Don't you know what the throne of God comes to earth within? You'll read it in chapter 1 of Ezekiel where out of the whirlwind came this object that was the color amber in the Hebrew tongue is highly polished bronze. That's the whirling object he spoke from. Did he need it? Yeah, he had his throne aboard. Now, I know that may be a digression to some, but be that as it is, I'm a teacher, and I'm giving you the scripture to document it. Check it out. Check the word amber out in the Hebrew dictionary. Verse 7. Gird up thy loins now like a man. You stand up there, Job, and you act like a man. I will demand of thee, and declare thou unto me. You answer me, Job. 8. Wilt thou also disannul my judgment? Are you trying to change my plan, Job? You see, God does have a plan, and it started long before the second earth age. Job, are you trying to disannul it, make a new set of agreements? Listen carefully. Wilt thou condemn me that thou mayest be righteous? Don't ever forget that. Will you have me alter my plans so you can be a sweet Tweety bird? Never sin. I don't look right. Close my ears and my eyes and I never look this way or that. I'm just righteous. I never sin. You know, it doesn't matter how righteous you are. If you never do God's work, you're useless. Oh, you know, it's fine that you do right. You could be the other way and be wicked. But what good is a worker if he never does any work and just sits around looking pretty and right? I mean, just let Satan maul your family, your friends, take over the minds of the knuckleheads that are ratchet joined. You know, if Job would have got his back up just a little bit and taught some truth from God's word, he might have helped Elihu rather than let the young guy run off of his mouth and condemn himself before God. God respects and honors responsibility, but God himself occasionally shakes things up. So a man, woman, or a child of God must learn you occasionally must shake things up. Now stand by to receive orders for the day. That is to say, what God would have a true Christian have in his mind at all times, other than just sitting around being pretty with powder puffs and say, I am so righteous, a sight to behold. Just look at me and it'll change your life. It doesn't work that way. Instinct, natural instinct, wickedness from Satan and love from God and servants that are able to make it known. That's what's important. Verse 9, he continues saying, you think I'm going to change my overall plan just so you can sit there and look righteous in sackcloth and ashes, whimpering and whining? Verse 9, hast thou an arm like God? Well, you do if you love him. That is to say, he alone you his. Or canst thou thunder with the voice like him?
2: I just say please to him. I just ask Satan, please. Please, won't you, Satan? You're wasting your time.
1: You got to stand up and act like a Christian if you're going to be one. Or you can be like Job.
2: I just am so righteous.
1: Now, if you think I'm mocking righteousness, you're mistaken. But you see, God has an even balance.

0: very interesting word. It can even mean war, or be a warrior, to put them down, to contend with them. Or it can mean gently put them in their place. Different people, different strokes for different folks it takes to handle humanity. But don't just sit there and do nothing, Job. Or what good are you? Oh, but you don't understand, brother. I'll be Reverend Righteousness. I might offend someone. I might even offend Satan. And that's your problem. When you don't offend Satan, you're in bed with him. Wake up. Verse 12. Look on everyone that is proud. You know that's what Satan's downfall was? Ezekiel chapter 28, verse 18 and 19. And bring him low and tread down the wicked in their place. How do you tread them down? You take names and you kick dragons. You don't let them get away with it. You get a little salt about yourself. And when you walk in a place where there's wickedness, you leave it a little saltier than it was when you entered. Do you understand this is God's instructions? Now, this is not to say be a troublemaker. But wisdom, a little ounce of wisdom can overbalance a ton of wickedness. It's called common sense. Balance, focus, and discipline. Verse 13. Hide them in the dust together and bind their faces in secret. This loses so much in the translation, because bind their faces in secret means in the deepest dungeon. Tie them up and throw them into the deepest dungeon. Do you know what that is? It's the abyss. The pit. That's where Satan's going. And dust is what he will crawl in on his belly all the days of his life. Are you going to join him down in the sackcloth, dust, dirt, and ashes, and whimper and cry and moan and groan? Or are you going to stand up and gird yourself as the war horse God wants you to be? Not a troublemaker, but a salty individual that can change untruths to truths. Not for yourself, but for the very people themselves that get swallowed up in the ratchet jaws of mankind's traditions that are ungodly and unbiblical. They make void the word of God, the real truth. I would say that you could take a large percentage of the churches today, and if you were to ask what should be done, they would say, you should put on sackcloth and go out and humble yourself and pray. Prayer is wonderful, but God wants some action. Something that makes a difference. Job tried that. It didn't work. He got deeper and deeper and deeper. Now God has given you instructions on how and what he expects you to do with his blessings. Verse 14. Then will I also confess unto thee that thine own right hand can save thee? Of course, you know, many might be offended by that. Man has whittled out his own salvation. No. Who's at the right hand of God? Christ is. And if Christ is on your side, you have the right hand of God assisting you. If you will stand up and call on the Father and use the promises that he has made in this set of instructions that he wrote personally to you, to every child of his, and you are. How deep can you think? Then listen carefully. God has told you what he expects from you. Now listen to these words. Verse 15. Behold now, Behemoth, which I made with thee, he eateth grass as an ox. Now let's get this straight coming out the gate. You can read probably every commentary today, and don't feel bad. I've been sucked up in it myself. This must be the hippopotamus or the elephant. Now think carefully. I made when I made thee. When did God make thee?
1: the first earth age. That's obvious. He made his children in the first earth age. Well, what is this behemoth? Well, it's the word itself means the greatest of God, or that is to say, the biggest. What is the biggest animal we know of? Dinosaur.
2: But brother, you don't understand. Dinosaurs are extinct.
1: Yes, they are.
2: Except for some mines here and there. But we're talking here about the first earth age. You got it? I'll document that it is the dinosaur as we go along, even for the English reader. Verse 16. Lo, now his strength is in his loins, and his force is in the navel of his belly, meaning the muscles ripple in the whole structure, and his legs, his loins, are so powerful. Picture a dinosaur, if you would. Yet at the same time, 17, he moveth his tail like a cedar. The sinews of his stones, that's to say his thighs, are wrapped together. Those muscles are just entwined, and they're like iron with the strength and the hugeness of him. Now, cedars of Lebanon have the reference here. Have you ever seen a picture of a cedar of Lebanon? It's a stump. It's several feet across, which would be joined to the animal. And it's quite long, like a dinosaur. There's only one animal that's ever had a tail like that, and it's the dinosaur. All right? Now, well, what type dinosaur was it? Well, he eats grass. It certainly wasn't Dinosaur Rex. That's a carnivore. We're talking about the big old behemoth, the dinosaur. 18, his bones are as strong pieces of brass. His bones are like bars of iron. I mean, you know, they certainly were, because we still find them that are thousands and hundreds of thousands years old, that are petrified, have turned to chemical. And what a fascinating thing to see, the creation of God. 19, he is the chief of the ways of God. He's God's biggest creation on earth, as in flesh, all right? He that made him can make his sword to approach unto him. In other words, God himself only. In other words, man, he could flick you off like you could a fly because of his size. And you know, I'm going to do it to you. This is not the tooth of a dinosaur, but it is the tooth of a vegetable-eating mammoth from the same time period. They're here. And don't let some preacher lie to you and say they don't exist. You've seen one right here. This is one tooth from the head, one tooth out of the head of a mammoth, which was even after this dinosaur, basically. Had, if you would, a tail like a cedar tree, and thighs and size and bulk, the biggest creature God has made, the chiefest of all. Verse 20, surely the mountains bring him forth food where all the beasts of the field play. Now, water creatures such as hippopotamuses, they don't graze on the mountains. So scratch that if some would-be scholar puts that to you. The elephant has a little tail like a hog, okay? Flips and flops, it's not even real good for swatting flies, all right? But the dinosaur had a tail like a cedar tree. I believe my father. What God is telling you, in the first earth age, I had behemoths. Look at him. God could handle him, man couldn't. 21. He lieth under the shady trees in the covert of the reeds and fens. 22. The shady trees cover him with their shadow. The willows of the brook compass him about. You know, that says a lot that you'll read over. We know the areas in which the dinosaur ranged.
1: and reeds and things of this nature do not grow
2: in this day and age. Why?
1: Well, we find mammoths and so forth hidden under the tundra in both Alaska, over in Russia. About 14,000 years ago, there was an instant freeze just like that. And you find them by the tons as they are discovered. Huge tusk. There was a change. But it's God's plan, and don't you ever get in the way of God's plan. How do I not get in the way of God's plan? You learn to understand it. Your righteousness, God won't disannul or change or alter his works because of you. And you got to bear in mind, he's real proud of Job. He's teaching Job. God doesn't disown someone just because they only see a part of the picture. He wants you to grow whereby you can see all of the picture. So God here is speaking of the first earth age and his creation at that time when he created this behemoth, dinosaur, and the souls of men. There were no flesh men, granted. Where did your soul come from? Well, it came from God. That's what it said. Verse 23. Behold, he drinketh up a river and hasteth not. I mean, he's not afraid of a flood rising up. Why? He stands up above it and kicks his feet. He trusteth that he can draw up Jordan into his mouth. He's not afraid of anything. That's the point. Why? He was the chief.

0: as far as the behemoth, the thing you want to know from him is you can break traps, and Satan's going to set a lot of them for you. Big old animal, clumsy, awkward, but no more can Satan set a trap. That's what a snare is, okay, that we covered in the noose, in the snares, as it is written in that 24th verse. Satan's going to set a lot of snares for you in your lifetime. What are you going to do?
1: Well, I've got to get my sack and ashes.
0: Oh, you do, huh? You're going to just let him run over you. You're not going to do anything about it. All the instructions that God has given you, how to run Satan off your property, away from your family, you're just going to let it happen. Well, I guarantee you, Satan will be thrilled to hear that. Because Satan isn't all that happy with the war horse. That is to say, if it carries the name of Christ, Christ man, woman, child. And when he sets his snares, they have no power over you. Why? God gave you power over all of your enemies. I'm speaking spiritual now. And or you can do like traditions of men would have you do. Oh, you don't have to worry, brother, about God's instructions. Just have faith and fly away like a goonie bird. You know, that'll fix you up. That'll fix your old wagon. You don't have to know God's word. You're listening to Elihu when you hear that kind of talk. Because God denies that he wishes his people to slither away from the conflict. The conflict between Satan and God. We're not going to give him any room. We're taking ground, as it is written in God's word. You're to be against him. You have some that will say, 2 Thessalonians chapter 2, that the he that letteth until he be taken out of the way is the church. The church in sackcloth and ashes and the rapture blanket. Just don't take my blankie away from me now. That's my hope. I have my hope and trust and faith in the blanket. Why not Christ? He said you're going to be delivered up before the spurious Messiah, and you don't have a thing to worry about. He wants to speak through you. He wants to get something done. He wants to try to save a lot of wayward souls. And that's what Christians are supposed to do, is make a difference. The church right now couldn't hold back Satan if he tried, because he preaches from a lot of the pulpits in yattity, yattity, yattity. Now, I'm not knocking churches that don't allow that, all right? I'm just talking about the ones that do. I'm talking about the churches that never quite get around to teaching God's word chapter by chapter and verse by verse, whereby you hear what God saith, not what some ratchet jaw saith. All right? Now, I know that you have free will. It's your choice. Does it matter to me which choice you choose? Not really. I'm a teacher. I feel I should have probably done better in teaching this chapter, but I've done my best, and that's all I can do. What you do with it is your business. Check it out. At least check it out in God's word, because his word is true. He wants something from you, and many of you have known there was a destiny, a purpose, more to God's word than you'd been taught. Get in and dig it out. Make a difference. Be a child of God, not some moped that ensnares themselves and whines and cries, gets on a poor me baby trip. Do you think that sets an example for a Christian? I don't. Some people think that you've got to be drugged out, hoot nannied, hanged, and hogtied, where you can come up and say, I used to be a drug addict and I just had my brains burned out and there's not much left, but praise God, I love him and I'm flying away. They think that's credentials for teaching God's word. I don't. I don't think that has anything at all to do with credentials as to the ability to teach God's word. Stay focused. You have free will. Use it. You see, the reason this is so serious You heard what he said to do with the wicked. Throw them in the abyss. That's hell. If you want to go, have a good trip. If you don't, study God's word. All right, bless your hearts. Do not miss the next lecture. He continues and gives Job the total answer. It's important. All right, bless your hearts. You listen a moment, won't you please?
2: The Strong's Exhaustive Concordance of the Bible is an invaluable tool to the serious Bible student. The Strong's Concordance lists every word used in the Bible and every passage where the word utilized may be found in the Scriptures. With the assistance of a reference numbering system, the English reader may easily translate any word back to the original Hebrew, Chaldee, or Greek in which God's word was written. The Companion Bible is a unique study Bible. In addition to the text of the King James Version Bible, an extra wide margin contains a wealth of information not found in other Bibles. A system of structures or outlines employed by the Companion Bible will allow the readers to rightly divide the Bible. The use of these structures help the reader follow the subject matter, and therefore they are critical to an understanding of God's Word. The 198 appendixes found in the Bible cover a wide variety of topics and information which will enlighten your studies. The Companion Bible and Strong's Concordance are a must for the serious Bible student.
0: All right, bless your hearts. There we are back again. Let's have the 800 number, please. 1-800-643-4645. That number is good from Puerto Rico, throughout the U.S., Alaska, Hawaii, all over Canada. You know, we have way over 250 stations that spread out through that area. We just thank our Father for that platform, because only He could have arranged that for a small church in Northwest Arkansas. We're so thankful for that. And the reason we are thankful is He has caused it to come to pass. So if you have a question, share it. Won't you do that? Please never ask a question about a particular denomination, fluff ball, revolving rev, or some organization. Let's just teach God's word and let the chips help those poor folks. They need truth. They really do. Oh, so bad, especially in this generation. So let's just teach God's word and not call any names or anything, and let the word cure them, heal them, and make them whole. Give them the truth. And those of you that listen by shortwave around the world at this time, it's always a pleasure hearing from you. Your announcer at the end of the hour will give you our mailing address. You got a prayer request? You don't need that telephone number. You don't need an address. He knows what you're thinking. You know why? He's your Father. He created your soul. All souls, everything above and under, belong to Him. As it is written in Ezekiel chapter 18, verse 4, all souls belong to Him. So it isn't a matter of you giving yourself to Him, as some might think. He already owns you. And it's His right to do with you whatever He chooses. Give you glory or the abyss. I don't know, but you're the one that has the judgment on that. What He wants from you is your love. Our Father is to be deeply loved, not feared necessarily, revered rather. Think about it. Father, around the globe we come, we ask that you lead, guide, direct, Father, touch in Yeshua's precious name. Amen. Thank you, Father. And I just kicked, excuse me, I'm going to go out of camera here for a moment. I kicked a question over. And this poor soul might not have gotten this question answered had I done that. Linda from Virginia. How do you answer a preacher when he asks you how do you have proof that there are 10 lost tribes? He says the people after 70 AD all died out, and that is when the millennium started, and that is not, that's not a preacher, dear. The people all died out? Why did God say, Israel, I'm going to bless you, and you're going to become as numerous as the stars of heaven and the sands of seas for the end of time? This preacher knows more than God? That's not a preacher. Okay? I do not attend any church. You are my church, but I got into a conversation with a preacher, and we had a lot of difference. I'll bet you did. How did you prove there are 10 lost tribes? Matthew chapter 10, verse 6, where did Jesus tell them to go? Go but to the lost tribes of the house of Israel, lost sheep of the house of Israel. This preacher must have never read the book of James in verse 1. I send it to the 12 tribes scattered abroad. It isn't any step at all for a stepper to document. I think I won't say anything else about that so-called man of God. He doesn't deserve an answer. Mrs. Benish from Wisconsin. Let's see, you certainly have a wonderful sense of humor. Well, thank you. The question was, are there women angels? Your response, you mean the ones that are always up in the air harping about something? Well, I think I was guilty of saying that, but I was teasing, all right? I like women a lot more than I do men, all right? I've always been partial to them, all right? And now her question, she took it as humor, she did. Say, number one, angels do not give or take in marriage. That's true, that's Christ stated that, but understand this is the body after the resurrection from this body of this earth age, all right, the one you take on when you depart this flesh. Angels have no gender, not in the third earth age, but they do in this one because Adam was made in God's image and the angels, and they were male, okay? The Nephilim, fallen angels in Genesis, saw the women, and that's true, they do have it in this earth age, and they impregnated them. As a matter of fact, those that have not passed through this earth age and are being held in bondage, as Paul would write in 1 Corinthians chapter 11, verse 10, that the angels better keep Christ or the veil or their hair, whichever way you want to translate it, it really means Christ, over their head because of the angels. Why? They're going to get kicked out of heaven and they're coming back to seduce women again. A woman of God doesn't have to worry about it. Joe from Illinois. What was the reason for the destruction of the first earth age? Was it the sins of Satan and his angels? And were there other flesh bodies present who were destroyed? Only animals. There were no human flesh bodies. Flesh bodies of man were not created until this earth age, which began approximately 6,000 years ago, approximately, on man's today's calendar. And then if 1,000 years with God is as one day to man, there's 7 days of creation is another 7,000. So you got 13 to 14,000, and that's exactly carbon dated when the Katabo, the overthrow, took place on those mammoths I forespoke of. The reason for the destruction you will read in Ezekiel chapter 28, verses 18 and 19, where Satan became prideful and drew a third of God's wonderful children away from him, stole their love, and God would not tolerate it, all right? Michael from Illinois, Jesus stated he would be in the ground 3 days and three nights. Now, I may be just a fool, but Jesus died at sundown on Friday and rose at daybreak Sunday. Friday night, Saturday night, and Sunday, that's not 72 hours. That's 36 hours, I think, is what he's got here. Well, that's true. But you see, you're missing the point. When Passover comes, you have two Sabbaths in the same week. You have the regular Sabbath, plus you have the high Sabbath, which is Passover Day, which happens exactly 15 days, begins 15 on the 15th day after the spring equinox on the true calendar of God. So on the particular day that year that Christ was crucified, he was crucified in the preparation of the Passover, which he was crucified on Wednesday. He was taken from the cross and placed in the tomb before sunset on Wednesday, which begins Thursday. Understand, sunset on Wednesday begins the day Thursday. And then sunset on Thursday completed one full day and began the second. Sunset on Friday began the second, and then so forth to the third, and then he rose sometime after Saturday night. All right. Karen from Arkansas, I really enjoy and appreciate your, incidentally, you with Companion Bibles, you have an appendix that almost gives you hour by hour on that count. Karen from Arkansas, I really enjoy and appreciate your way of teaching. Thank you. My question is, I've been married 13 years to a wonderful man who constantly lies to me and exaggerates to friends. I don't know what to do about it and don't want to give up on him. Do you have any scriptures on this or suggestions as to what I can do? I don't know really to what degree you mean that he lies to you and he exaggerates to, you know, male ego does strange things to some folks, and I suppose he doesn't mean that much by it, and I judge by most males. They catch a fish like this, and by the time they tell it three times, it's magic, the way that thing grows, you know. Does he mean any harm by it? I think not. And as I say, I'm not approving. Don't misunderstand. What can you do about it? Kind of, you know, with some people, it's kind of the nature of the beast of male egotism. And I simply say, read 1 Corinthians chapter 7, and the wife sets a good example, and who knows, you may bring him around. But as long as he isn't lying about some very serious things, and I don't know what, you know, to some people a little white lie is a little white lie, and sometimes, you know, it's a whopper. So I'm having to read in between lines here. Set a good example, and if you don't want to lose him, I'd hang on to him. I believe you've made a pretty good catch there, and he'll kind of mellow away from that as he gets a little older, maybe. Straighten him out, and he'll, by showing him how the way. Matilda from West Virginia. 1 Corinthians chapter 11, verse 6. Now see, I just quoted from this 11th chapter about the angels a moment ago. For if the woman be not covered, let her also be shorn. But if it be a shame for a woman to be shorn or shaven, let her be covered. Does this mean I shouldn't have long hair? Of course you can have long hair. It really, darling, has nothing to do with hair. It's kind of the veil of Christ that you should keep over your head. Why? The fallen angels are returning. Now skip from your 6th verse of chapter 11, 1 Corinthians, down to the 10th verse, and it'll tell you why. Because of the angels. Because Jesus forewarned of it in Matthew 24. If you take a moment, he said, hey, it's going to be just like it was in the days of Noah. They're going to be giving and taking in marriage with those fallen angels again, the Nephilim. That's my words, and you'll read it there in Matthew 24. Just to say just like they did in Noah's time mean with who they did it with in Noah's time. So Christ prevents that. Now, naturally, it said, yet at the same time, it's a shame for a man to have long hair, a verse or two below that 10th verse, four or five verses below. Why? That would be a perverted act, okay, because they are after women. Clint from Georgia, is there any place in the Bible where it talks women who are prophets? Oh, I'm going to say the word about was left out there. Huldah in 2 Kings 22 verse 14 was a prophet. She was not only a prophet, she had a school for prophets. Deborah was a prophetess, I should say. You're missing, by using your Strong's, look up the word prophetess, which is prophet in the feminine. All right? And you're going to find they're mentioned there about 10 or 12 times. There were quite a few of them. As a matter of fact, Nathan or Nathaniel, which was it in the New Testament, had four virgin daughters, and each one of them were prophetess. That means a woman prophet. All right?
1: Well, the Bible says it, so I have to accept it.
0: Evelyn from Canada, what is your soul? Sometimes I have doubts. Why? Why do you have doubts? Oh, I can't answer that for you, but what is your soul? That I can answer. You can change bodies, but you can't change souls. You only have one, and it stays with you whichever body you're in. You still have the same old soul that you had in the beginning, because this is one reason I perhaps am guilty of an oversimplification, but I don't think so. I think it'll hold stand the test, is that it's self. It is your self-being. It is Evelyn. That is your soul, is Evelyn. And perhaps you didn't have that name in the first, before you came here, but be that as it may, it doesn't matter. It's still the same soul. I suppose if I were to try to think of a scripture that would document that, it would be from the great book of Matthew, whereby it is written that fear not those that can destroy the flesh body, but he that can cause your soul to perish, because your soul is eternal. Your body isn't the flesh, but your soul is eternal. So it's yourself, and it's precious. You're a child of God, and God loves you. Let him know that you love him. Don't doubt. That's very dangerous, okay? It's very risky, I'll put it that way. Matilda from West Virginia. I would like to know what address I can send a donation to keep you on the air. Well, it's given at the end of the program. Shepherd's Chapel, Post Office Box 416, Gravette, Arkansas, 72736. I'm glad you like us being on the air. It's to teach our Father's children his word, not man's. Thank you. Rhonda from California. Since there were two creations when Adam and Eve sinned, were they the only ones who fell from grace, or did it affect all the people? Well, Satan was there, and he was more subtle than even the beast of the field. He was more subtle than everyone, meaning he was he was a slick willy-nilly. I mean, he was slicker than everyone, caused everyone to sin. So, and I can base that on the fact that none of us are perfect. Bill from Connecticut, question, I understand that the 3.5-year period of Satan's tribulation has been shortened to a 5-month period. Is the 1260-day period of the two witnesses prophesying shortened also? It's a good question. It is not written, but God is always fair, and he always is balanced. So if he will do it to the evil, he will also do it to the good as far as the time sequence. But solar days are longer than lunar months, all right? Don't forget that. So there is some bit of a difference, even were it shortened. But in relationship, it will be the equal time. Naomi from Canada, I heard a church group say that Jesus was a vegetarian. If so, where can I find it? But what about the loaves and the fishes? Well, good question. Also, what about John 21, where Jesus would walk up and he said, have you any meat? And they cast the net and so forth. I cannot imagine why that the clean food that anyone would say he was a vegetarian. It is, certainly isn't biblical. But hey, if a person wants to be a vegetarian, they can be a vegetarian without saying Christ was. Christ led the way for all of us, and he made meat available to all, clean meat, that is. Okay, I'm out of time. Hey, I love you all a lot. Know why? Because you enjoy studying our Father's word in more depth. You know, there are a lot of people that don't care. You do. That makes you special. I love you for it. Most of all, God loves you for it. It just makes our Father's day. So, but there's one thing that's most important. You stay in his word. Every day in his word is a good day, even when there's trouble. You know why? Jesus, Yeshua, is the living word.
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The Mark of the Beast on CD is our free introductory offer to you. What is the Mark of the Beast? 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You need to know what the Mark of the Beast is. As it's written in Revelation chapter 13, verse 8, many will be deceived. Christ said in Mark 13, 23, "Behold, I have foretold you all things." 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Don't be deceived by Satan.

0: Welcome to the Shepherd's Chapel Network Family Bible Study Hour with Pastor Dennis Murray. Wisdom is understanding God's Word. Pastor Murray's unique teaching approach brings God's Word alive with meaning as he takes you on a chapter-by-chapter, verse-by-verse study of God's letter to you, the Bible. And now, here is Pastor Dennis Murray.
1: Good day to you. God bless you. Welcome to Shepherd's Chapel. Welcome to this Family Bible Study Hour. Ready to get back into our Father's Word here at the Chapel? We invite you to get your Bible and join us if you care to. We'd love to have you. We're going to wrap up this book of Numbers today. We're going to pick it up, Numbers chapter 35, verse 7. As we left off in our last lecture, we had just been introduced to the cities of refuge, and there were six cities that were spread out throughout the land, three on the east side of Jordan, three on the west side of Jordan, that were places that, as we learned in the last verse we covered yesterday, verse 6, that the manslayer could go. Now, I want to make it absolutely clear, we're not talking about murderers. There was no place of refuge for a murderer. And at the time that when God's law was given, this means the someone who accidentally killed someone else, and then so that his blood avengers, his kinsman redeemer, would not be able to find him and kill him or her, as the case may be, because they'd be protected in these cities of refuge. And we're going to continue that thought today. We've got a lot of ground to cover. Let's hit it running, asking that word of wisdom in Yeshua's precious name. Father, we ask you to open eyes, open ears this day. Numbers chapter 35, verse 7, and it reads, "So all the cities which ye shall give to the Levite shall be 48 cities. Them shall ye give with their suburbs." Now, these were the 42, in addition to the six cities of refuge, were scattered out through the land. In fact, 9 of the 42 were in Judah and Simeon. Each of the other tribes had 4 cities of the Levites, with the exception of Naphtali, which had 3. So, and again, the purpose of scattering the Levites out, what was their job? Their job was to protect God's rights and to educate the people concerning his commandments. If you don't know God's commandments, it's rather difficult to do his commandments and to live by his law. So, and of course, soon after the nation split, at the time of Rehoboam, the son of Solomon, when the nation split, it didn't last long that the Levites were scattered out among all the other tribes, because the 10 northern tribes, Jeroboam made a golden calf and put one in Dan and one in Bethel and said, "Here's your gods, worship them. You don't need to go all the way down to Jerusalem." Well, it didn't take the Levites, the priest, and anyone else who was a worshiper of Yahweh long to make a beeline to Jerusalem. Verse 8, "And the cities which ye shall give shall be of the possession of the children of Israel. From them that have many ye shall give many, but from them that have few ye shall give few. Every one shall give of his cities unto the Levites according to his inheritance which he inheriteth." And again, we see God saying to the 12 tribes, "I'm giving you your inheritance, but I expect you to provide a place for the Levites." They didn't get an inheritance in the land, but they obviously had to have a place to live. The suburbs, by the way, I meant to mention in verse 7, was land immediately adjacent to the city that was allocated to the Levites for them to keep their herds and flocks. Verse 9, "And the Lord spake unto Moses, saying," in verse 10, "Speak unto the children of Israel, and say unto them, when you become over Jordan into the land of Canaan." And here we're going to learn more about the cities of refuge who was entitled to go there to seek refuge and who was not entitled to go, that obviously being a premeditated murderer. Verse 11, then ye shall appoint you cities to be cities of refuge, or asylum you could think of, for you, that the slayer may flee thither, which killeth any person at unawares. In other words, the example is given in Deuteronomy that if someone is working with an axe and the iron part of the axe comes loose from the handle and goes flying through the air and just strikes someone who is standing nearby and it kills them, that's an accident. That person that had the axe to begin with didn't wake up that morning thinking, well, I'm going to kill so-and-so today. It was an accident, and accidents happen. But again, so that the avenger of blood, the kinsman redeemer, wouldn't feel like taking revenge and avenging his relative, perhaps his brother who was killed, or his father, or what other family member. He's angry that, you know, this happened, and his first inclination is to take revenge on the person that killed his relative. But the cities of refuge, a place that the person who killed someone by accident could go and find asylum. Verse 12, and they shall be unto you cities for refuge from the avenger of blood, that the manslayer die not until he stand before the congregation in judgment. Now, this would be at the cities of refuge, first of all. And when someone fled to a city of refuge, the congregation, more like the elders of the congregation, held a provisional inquiry and in an effort to establish the facts. Then, though, what they would do is send back to the elders where the incident or the alleged crime took place and inquire of them and make a determination. If it was indeed an accident, the manslayer would be allowed to stay in the city of refuge and be protected from the avenger of blood. On the other hand, if it were determined that the person was guilty of premeditated murder with two or more witnesses, then it was the duty of the elders of the city of refuge to turn the person over to the avenger of blood, the closest relative who would be the one to cast the first stone or to slay the premeditated murderer. Verse 13, and of these cities which ye shall give, six cities shall ye have for refuge. And all six were Levitical or priest cities, but then they had the distinction of being a city of refuge as well. Verse 14, ye shall give three cities on this side of Jordan. And remember, they're on the east side of Jordan as this is being written. So this side of Jordan, meaning the eastern side of Jordan. And three cities shall ye give in the land of Canaan, on the western side of Jordan, which shall be cities of refuge. Now, Moses actually selected the three cities of refuge on the east side of Jordan, as is recorded and can be documented in Deuteronomy chapter 4, verses 41 through 43. But the three cities on the west side of Jordan weren't selected until Joshua was in command of the nation, and that you can document in Joshua chapter 20. Verse 7. Now, and again, the purpose of the city of refuge was a place for the person who killed someone, whether by accident or premeditated, could flee for asylum until such time as these inquiries were made and guilt or innocence established. Verse 15. These six cities shall be a refuge, both for the children of Israel and for the stranger, for the foreigner who was residing or abiding with the nation of Israel. The same law applied to one born of Israel or one born of a foreign nation but who resided with Israel. And for the sojourner among them, that every one that killeth any person unawares may flee thither. And unawares again meaning by accident. It was a mistake. It wasn't intentional, wasn't premeditated. Verse 16, and if he smite him with an instrument of iron so that he die, he is a murderer. The murderer shall surely be put to death. And, you know, we are today to live by our civil laws. Our judicial system today is the avenger of blood. Is our judiciary system perfect? Well, no, nothing is perfect, including you and me. But it is the best system in the world, and we're not to take it on ourselves to avenge blood if someone killed one of your family members. Now, though, we're talking about the next several verses, including the one we just covered, premeditated lie-in-wait murder. This person did get up this morning thinking, I'm going to kill that guy today. Verse 17, and if he smite, and this is an intentional, premeditated smiting, him with throwing a stone wherewith he may die, and he die, he is a murderer. The murderer shall surely be put to death. And this covered also in Deuteronomy chapter 19, covers premeditated lie-in-wait murder. Now this stone, check it out in the Hebrew, is a stone of the hand. Many of you with reference Bibles have a reference to that in the Hebrew is with a stone of the hand. And what this means is it's a stone that is at least as big as your fist or larger. And in other words, they struck him with the stone or her with the intent of killing them. That person was guilty of murder and was to be put to death. And, you know, the blood of someone who is killed, innocent, the innocent party whose blood is shed, that blood cries out to our Heavenly Father. And the only way that it can be covered is by the death of the murderer. And that's just the way it is. Remember the first murderer in the Bible, Cain. He slew his brother Abel, murdered him. And that blood of Abel, righteous Abel, cried out to the Lord from the ground. Verse 18, or if he smite him with a hand weapon of wood, such as a club, wherewith he may die, and he die, he is a murderer, and the murderer shall surely be put to death. Now, and you might ask, well, why is this that God would order somebody put to death? Well, it's capital punishment. And it's written in Deuteronomy chapter 19, verse 20. The reason that you put people to death for premeditated lie-in-wait murder is so that others which remain shall hear and fear and shall commit no more such evil among you. And anyone who says that capital punishment doesn't work and isn't effective is wrong. I can promise you if someone who commits murder and they receive the death penalty, they will never murder anyone again if that penalty is carried out. Verse 19, and besides that, those who would think about committing such a crime rethink it when they see capital punishment utilized. Verse 19, the revenger of blood himself shall slay the murderer. When he meeteth him, he shall slay him. And again, today, our judicial system is the avenger of blood. But at this time, it was the right of the kinsman redeemer, the closest family member, to avenge the blood of the slain, the one who was murdered, and that required the blood of the murderer, verse 20. But if he thrust him of hatred, or hurl at him by laying of weight, that he die. In other words, if he pushes him down or throws him away in hostility or in enmity, this meaning hostility, smite him with his hand, that he die, he that smote him shall surely be put to death. That's murder. For he is a murderer, the revenger of blood shall slay the murderer when he meeteth him. And if proven beyond a shadow of a doubt with the witness of two or more people, one person could not say, well, so-and-so killed so-and-so, and at one witness he would be guilty of murder and death. It had to be two witnesses. And the elders of the city of refuge, when guilt had been determined by someone who fled there, it was their responsibility, Deuteronomy chapter 19, verses 11 and 12, to turn the murderer over to the avenger of blood so that the penalty of death could be carried out. No trial, no appeals. Once guilt had been determined, it was death to the murderer. 22. But if he thrust him suddenly without enmity, in other words, without hostility, or have cast upon him anything without laying of weight, he killed him, there's no question, but it wasn't premeditated. He didn't get up this morning saying, I'm going to kill Jack today. Verse 23. Or with any stone wherewith a man may die, seeing him not, and cast it upon him that he die, and was not his enemy, neither sought his harm. Let's say someone was building a house, and they had some building stones on a scaffolding, and one of the workers dropped one of the stones, and it struck one of the other construction workers and killed him. That was an accident, and that's not premeditated murder. Verse 24, then the congregation, better said the elders, shall judge between the slayer and the revenger of blood according to these judgments. Again, the elders of the city of refuge first would try and establish the facts of the case. Then they would call on the elders of the city where the alleged crime took place, and then they would make a determination who was in the right. Was it murder, premeditated lie in wait murder, or was it an accident? Verse 25, and the congregation of the city of refuge shall deliver the slayer out of the hand of the revenger of blood. And this is worded kind of poorly. What this is saying is, if it's established that it was an accident that the congregation, the elders of the congregation of the refuge city, shall protect, in other words, they deliver him not into the hands of the avenger of blood, but they deliver him from the hand of the avenger of blood. And the congregation shall restore him, return it to the city of his refuge. If he was found innocent of murder, then he's acquitted, basically. And then let's finish the verse. Restore him to the city of his refuge, back to the city of refuge, not to his home, you see, because that's the reason that they had the city of refuge. It was a place of asylum, whither he was fled, and he shall abide in it unto the death of the high priest, which was anointed with the holy oil. The oil always symbolic of the Holy Spirit. And again, that was if he was judged that it was an accidental death. Now, scholars wrestle with this until the death of the high priest. Some scholars contend that the blood upon the death of the high priest atoned for the blood of he who was slain. And that's a stretch for me. I can't see it. Some say that it was, you know, if the high priest were a young man, had just assumed the high priesthood, it could be 50, 60 years before his death, and the person would have to stay in the city of refuge. I kind of lean toward that line of thought that, you know, as I said earlier, when someone's brother or father is killed, they're angry. They want revenge. And if the person was found innocent of murder and was sent to the city of refuge until the high priest passed away, that indicates there would be a period of time, although it might be a short period of time, it might be a long period of time, however long the remaining life of the high priest. But that would provide a cooling off period. You know, time has a tendency to heal wounds. Verse 26, but if the slayer shall at any time come without the border of the city of his refuge, whether he was fled, then he becomes fair game to the avenger of blood. He has to stay within the confines of that city of refuge. 27, and the revenger of blood find him without the borders of the city of his refuge, and the revenger of blood kill the slayer, he shall not be guilty of blood, not guilty of murder. No blood shall be upon him. He's within his rights to avenge the death of his loved one. Verse 28, because he should have remained in the city of his refuge until the death of the high priest. But after the death of the high priest, the slayer shall return into the land of his possession. He can go back home, in other words. Verse 29, so these things shall be for a statute of judgment unto you throughout your generations in all your dwellings. This to be forever, in other words. Verse 30, whoso killeth any person, the murderer shall be put to death by the mouth of witnesses. And we learn in Deuteronomy 17, verse 6, it's a minimum of two witnesses. But one witness shall not testify against any person to cause him to die. And this would prevent mistakes from being made. It would also prevent someone from having a grudge in for somebody and decide, well, I'm going to kill somebody and then blame him for it, and they'll believe me and they'll put him to death for being a murderer. And that brings up the subject, too, of false witnesses. And that's covered very clearly in Deuteronomy chapter 19, verses 18 and 19. Let's say someone accused someone of murder falsely. And if that could be proven, then the person who was a false accuser receives the punishment of the one he accused would have received if he had been guilty. In other words, if he accused someone of murder and it was determined he was a false witness, then he received the punishment that the person he was accusing would have received. In the case of murder, that's death. Verse 31. Moreover, ye shall take no satisfaction. This is kofar in the Hebrew. It means redemption money or payoff, you could think of it, for the life of a murderer which is guilty of death, murder. But he shall be surely put to death, not permitted to make a monetary settlement with the avenger of blood in any case. 32. And ye shall take no satisfaction, again, redemption money, for him that is fled to the city of his refuge, that he should come again to dwell in the land until the death of the priest. You can't buy your way out. You stay until the death of the high priest. So ye shall not pollute or desecrate the land wherein ye are, For blood it defileth the land, and the land cannot be cleansed of the blood that is shed therein, but or except by the blood of him that shed it. An eye for an eye, a tooth for a tooth. Verse 34, defile not therefore the land which ye shall inhabit, wherein I dwell. You see, at this time Yahweh dwelt among men. For I, the Lord, dwell among the children of Israel. And I want to make real clear that someone would not be within their rights. If you're a Christian and someone kills, murders one of your relatives, it does not give you the right to claim these laws and avenge the blood of your relative. Once again, our judiciary system today is the avenger of blood. And you should not take on a vigilante thinking it's your responsibility to avenge the blood of your relative. You see, it's not, if in the case of the judicial system failing, it failed. You didn't fail as a family or as a member of the family of the deceased. And in a nutshell, always remember that even if someone is acquitted or convicted of murder, their real trial doesn't begin until they are dead. Because then they go before the Father. That was another reason for capital punishment. It was so that God would have the person that was murdered and the murderer right in front of him. And that is when the true trial takes place. There are no hidden mysteries from our Heavenly Father. Everyone gets exactly what they have coming to them. Chapter 36 concerning the law of marriage. Let's go with it. And the chief fathers of the families of the children of Gilead, the son of Machir, the son of Manasseh,

say, of the families of the sons of Joseph came near and spake before Moses and before the princes, the chief fathers of the children of Israel. Now what we're going to see happening here is, you remember back in chapter 26, we numbered the fighting men of Israel. And that was to determine who received what land of inheritance in the promised land. Remember, there was a guy in chapter 27 that died, Zelophehad, had five daughters, no sons. None of them was counted in the count of chapter 26. Well, what does that mean? That means they get no inheritance in the land. Now, Moses petitioned the Lord, and they gave him inheritance, but we need a little fine-tuning of that law, verse 2. And they said, the Lord commanded my Lord, meaning Moses, to give the land for an inheritance by lot to the children of Israel. And my Lord was commanded by the Lord to give the inheritance of Zelophehad, our brother, unto his daughters. And these are the people of Manasseh talking with Moses. And if they be married to any of the sons of the other tribes of the children of Israel, then shall their inheritance be taken from their inheritance, the inheritance of our fathers, meaning the tribe of Manasseh, and shall be put to the inheritance of the tribe whereunto they are received, the tribe that they married into. So shall it be taken from the lot of our inheritance. You see, the lot of inheritance was to be established forever. And what this is saying is if one of these daughters of this Manassite had married, for example, a man of Judah, the land goes to the tribe that she's marrying into. In other words, it wouldn't establish the land that was assigned to Manasseh forever. It would be now Judah's. Verse 4. And when the Jubilee, every 50th year, of the children of Israel shall be, then shall their inheritance be put into the inheritance of the tribe whereinto they are received, the tribe they married into, Judah, as we use the example. So shall their inheritance be taken away from the inheritance of the tribe of our fathers. Verse 5. And Moses commanded the children of Israel according to the word of the Lord, saying, the tribe of the sons of Joseph hath said well. The people of Manasseh have a valid complaint. This presents a problem. This is the thing which the Lord doth command concerning the daughters of Zelophehad, saying, let them marry to whom they think best, only to the family of the tribe of their father shall they marry. So better said, let them marry whom they think best, as long as he's a member of the tribe of Manasseh. Verse 7. So shall not the inheritance of the children of Israel remove from tribe to tribe, for every one of the children of Israel shall keep himself to the inheritance of the tribe of his fathers, the inheritance of the land to be forever and would remain originally as assigned to, in this case, the tribe of Manasseh. Verse 8, and every daughter, and this is opening it up not to just Zelophehad's daughters, but any daughter that possesseth an inheritance in any tribe of the children of Israel shall be wife unto one of the family of the tribe of her father, that the children of Israel may enjoy every man the inheritance of his fathers, keep the inheritance of his fathers within the same tribe. Verse 9. Neither shall the inheritance remove from one tribe to another tribe, but every one of the tribes of the children of Israel shall keep himself to his own inheritance. Can you imagine the headaches it would have caused if that had not been established? You'd have the allotment of land that was assigned to one tribe with holes in it that was going to another tribe, and that would have been very difficult to keep up with. Verse 10, even as the Lord commanded Moses,

0: in their own tribe. They had to marry a Levite. Verse 13 to conclude the book. These are the commandments of the judgments which the Lord commanded by the hand of Moses unto the children of Israel in the plains of Moab by Jordan near Jericho, just about to cross the promised land. 1 Corinthians chapter 10, verse 11, we learn the writings of Paul that these things that happened to these people that we were reading and studying about in the book of Numbers happened as ensamples or examples and as an admonition. That's a warning to those of this generation, the generation of the fig tree. And what is the warning that we're to take from this book of Numbers? Well, I can pick out several from what we've been studying. Chapter 14, the people of Israel, even after God parted the Red Sea and gave them water from the rock and manna from heaven and quail so much that it ran out their nostrils, they didn't believe God. They didn't trust him to take them into the promised land. They rebelled against him and were going to appoint a captain to lead them back into Egypt. It was God's plan that they go into the promised land. And you know, we have a promised land in the future. And if I pick one other point that was a good warning, especially to you elect, in chapter 20, do you remember when the people were complaining and bellyaching about there being no water? And God instructed Moses to take that rock and speak to the rock, thus giving the people water and sanctifying God in the eyes of the people. But what happened? Well, Moses took the rock and he said, "Hear me, you rebels. Do we have to bring water from this rock for you?" As if God needed Moses and Aaron's help to bring water from that rock. And rather than speak to the rock, he struck the rock twice with his rod. God caused water to come forth, but he also, that incident, that disobedience to our Heavenly Father, cost Moses the promised land. And there's an example there for you, God's elect. That is, when God says speak, you be ready to speak. If he doesn't say speak, don't speak, because to do either would be possibly committing the unforgivable sin. Well, there we have the book of Numbers. I hope you've enjoyed it as much as I've enjoyed bringing it to you. I want to thank you for inviting me into your home, your living rooms over the last several weeks, and as we covered this book of Numbers. We got a short message. We'll ask you to listen a moment, won't you please?
1: The Mark of the Beast on CD is our free introductory offer to you. What is the Mark of the Beast? Many false teachers would have you believe it will be a tattoo on your forehead or a computer chip implanted under your skin. It's getting late in the game. You need to know what the Mark of the Beast is. As it's written in Revelation chapter 13, verse 8, many will be deceived. Christ said in Mark 13, 23, "Behold, I have foretold you all things." Jesus indeed told us how not to be deceived, and Pastor Arnold Murray takes you on a step-by-step study of God's Word concerning this critical subject. 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You may also mail your request to Shepherd's Chapel, P.O. Box 416, Gravette, Arkansas 72736. Don't be deceived by Satan.
0: Welcome back to the Shepherd's Chapel Family Bible Study Hour. We're glad you could join back with us. Let's have the 800 number, please. 800-643-4645. That number good throughout Puerto Rico, the U.S., and Canada. If you have a biblical question that you'd like to pose to possibly be answered on the air, feel free to call that 800 number and leave your question. Please don't ask questions about a specific individual, denomination, or organization by name. We try to teach God's Word in a positive manner. Throwing out negative about others by name serves no purpose. We simply won't do it. We'll let God's Word do the teaching, the correcting, and the healing, fully capable of all three. If you're listening via the shortwave radio or studying on the internet somewhere around the world that's unable to use that 800 number, your announcer at the end of the hour will give you our mailing address, quite all right, to mail your questions in. Got a prayer request? We can do away with the telephone number. You don't need a mailing address. Your Heavenly Father is there for you 24/7. And you know, if you haven't talked with Him in a long time, that's all the more reason you need to talk to Him. You see, your relationship with God doesn't depend on Him. He's the same yesterday, today, and He will be the same tomorrow. Your relationship with your Heavenly Father depends on you. I encourage you to develop that relationship, and you can start developing that relationship by talking with Him, and you do that in prayer. We do have these prayer requests. Father, we come united as one in the name of Your Son, Jesus Christ. You know the needs of these, Father. If it is Your will, a special blessing on these. We also lift up our military troops who are in harm's way around the world, Father. Watch over, guide, direct, touch, heal. In Jesus' precious name, amen, and thank You, Father. All right, let's get to some questions. First up today, Natalie in Florida. In Proverbs, it speaks of the power of the tongue versus power of life. Please explain. Well, what it's saying is death and life are in the power of the tongue. I have a reference in my Bible to Matthew chapter 12, verse 37 on that book, that verse in Proverbs. And it states there, "For by thy words," these are the words of Jesus, by the way, "for by thy words thou shalt be justified," which means life, eternal, "and by thy words thou shalt be condemned." So the tongue, for the words that it speaks, has the power of life and death. You can use words that are justified and bring you to life, or you can use words that cause you to be condemned, don't have eternal life. Death of the soul is what we're talking about. Joan in Ohio, how do you pray to ward off evil spirits that have been possessed down, no, passed down from generation to generation? Well, you anoint and order them away in the name of Jesus Christ. But you know, there actually are no such things as generational curses, if that's what you're talking about. You see, God does not hold the children accountable for what their parents did unless the children are continuing to do what caused a curse from God to come upon the parents to begin with. Example, Exodus chapter 20, verses 4 and 5, the second commandment, "Thou shalt have no graven images before me. You shall not bow down to worship them." And this will be carried forth, the sins, to the fourth and fifth generation. And a lot of people read that and go, "Whoa, that's going to be a generational thing." And that's not what it says if you continue reading. "To those who hate me." In other words, those who don't do my commandments and continue living in sin of their parents, but bringing salvation to those who love me. Favor. Joanne in Arizona. At the time to celebrate Passover each year, do we not eat bread 7 days before Passover or 7 days after? Please explain. Well, you're reading about the Feast of Unleavened Bread and thinking that we're supposed to eat unleavened bread at Passover, and you're missing the whole point. The whole point of Christians celebrating Passover is partaking of the bread of life in Holy Communion. And you take that one time is what we do here at the chapel. You don't have to take it for 7 days. Although if you want to take Holy Communion every day, you certainly may. But here at the chapel, we take the communion at Passover. And why do we?

0: God's elect will be in tribulation. It's nothing they can't handle. But then when Jesus returns, there's going to be a second tribulation. And that tribulation is going to be felt by those who are already worshiping the Antichrist, who claim to be Christians. And when they find out that they've been worshiping Satan, they're going to be praying for mountains to fall upon them. Revelation chapter 6, verse 16 will document. Debbie, and Debbie is from, we don't know, can you please help with scripture about women pastors? Well, I sure can. They're called prophetesses in God's word. In the Old Testament, you've got several. In Exodus chapter 15, verse 20, Miriam, the sister to Moses and Aaron, is called a prophetess. A prophet is one who speaks the word of God. A prophetess is a female who speaks the word of God. Judges chapter 4, verse 4, Deborah not only was a judge of Israel, she was a prophetess. You got Huldah in 2 Kings chapter 22, verse 14. Acts chapter 21, verses 8 and 9, you have Philip had four daughters. All of them were virgins and they did prophesy. Acts chapter 2, verse 17 states that God will pour his spirit upon his sons and daughters, and they will prophesy. So God plans on using his daughters, has used them in the past. He's going to use them in the future. Robert in South Carolina, please explain Luke 13:12 and verse 11. And it's talking about a woman had a spirit of infirmity 18 years and was bowed or bowed together. Infirmity, if you check it out in your Strong's Concordance in the Greek, is asthenia, and it means feebleness of mind or body. It's also translated in the King James Version Bible, disease, sickness, or weakness. And in verse 12, which is what you asked about, Jesus healed her of that infirmity, that sickness. 18, by the way, in biblical numerics is bondage, and Jesus set her free from that bondage. Yolanda in North Carolina, when people die and become angels, can they speak to the living, and let's say the living flesh? No, not unless God has a message. The word angel, in one meaning of the word, is messenger. And God can utilize angels as his messengers to communicate with those who are in the flesh. But just for everyone to be able to, that has passed away and is now in a spiritual body, to be able to speak with anyone in the flesh, I don't believe that that is allowed by our Father, again, unless he has a purpose in doing so. Samuel in Louisiana, a pastor said, if I give $500, that they will send me an autographed Bible. Is there any scripture to support this thought? Absolutely not. Sounds like a pastor who values his signature a lot more than I would value his signature. Jared in Oklahoma, how come you don't teach the Ten Commandments? I don't know where you get that from, Jared. We do teach the Ten Commandments. Every time we teach the book of Exodus chapter 20, or the book of Deuteronomy chapter 5. In fact, I think I recall mentioning the Ten Commandments earlier. So, yeah, we teach the Ten Commandments. It's important, though, that God's children, Christians, understand the difference between law, statutes, and ordinances. We have a 2-CD or 2-cassette tape set called The Law. Some of the blood ordinances, such as circumcision, blood sacrifice of animals, those ordinances were nailed to the cross. Jesus became the sacrifice for one and all time, it would be an abomination for one of us to offer an animal to God now. Claude in Georgia, I have a Cruden's Concordance. Is this a good concordance? And I'm sorry, Claude, I'm not familiar with the Cruden's Concordance. We recommend the Strong's Concordance here at the chapel, and for the reason that Dr. Strong was one of the most admired Christian translators. Strong was the only one that Goodspeed, the translator of the Apocrypha, would allow to do the translating for him. Stephen in Massachusetts, that's the proofreading for him is what I meant to say. Stephen in Massachusetts, Judges 11:30 through 39, please explain. Now, that scripture bugs a lot of people. And what happened there, those of you who aren't familiar, Jephthah, one of the judges of Israel, I think a self-appointed judge, made a vow to offer up whoever or whatever came through the front door of his home if the Lord would allow him to return from war victorious and in good health. When he came home from war, his daughter was the first one to come through the doors. He dedicated her and kept his vow to serve the Lord the rest of her life, never to marry. Some people read that scripture and think that he offered her up as a burnt offering, and the Israelites never were into human sacrifice at all to speak of. They got into a little bit of Molechism, but that scripture there, again, bugs a lot of people. But I think what happened was he simply dedicated his daughter to serve in the tabernacle of God forever and not ever take a husband. Stephen in Massachusetts, 2 Kings, got two questions in. 2 Kings 3, 25 through 27, please explain. Well, Edom was thumping Moab's gourd, and the king of Moab took 700 men and tried to break through to the king of Edom to kill him, but they could not. He then offered his eldest son, the heir to the throne, as a burnt offering, Molechism that we just talked about. Nice guy, what? Sonia from Tennessee, and thank you for your kind comments. Where can I find that the 144,000 of God's elect are deceived by Satan and Father's words through the Zadok will turn them back to the Father? I understand all of Israel are elect, but are not the 12,000 of each tribe sealed by God. Well, all of Israel are not elect. The 144,000 are elect. And I think what you've heard us say is that there are 7,000 very elect. And we're referring to 1 Kings chapter 19, verse 18, which was at the time of Elijah. And it states there that God says, I have reserved 7,000 who will not bow a knee to Baal. A second witness to that scripture in 1 Kings is in the New Testament, Romans chapter 11, verse 4. The 7,000 will never bow to Baal. The remainder of the 144,000 are going to hear the 7,000 witnessing the Holy Spirit speaking through them and go, that's truth, that's right. And they will be part of the Zadok in the millennial temple. Tim from Tennessee. One thing that I wonder about, in the first earth age, people were in spiritual bodies. Did they or have mass of body weight? I ask because of the footprint that you all have shown. I always thought if the body was spiritual, it would not have left a print in the mud. In other words, it would have no mass. Well, yes, they have mass. In fact, in Genesis chapter 6, they were able to impregnate women. So no stretch of the imagination that they would leave a footprint if they were able to impregnate women. Ty in California. What happened to King Nebuchadnezzar? What was his end? Well, in Dan chapter 4, verses 36 and 37, we learn that his reason returned to him and his honor and brightness returned to him. He ended up dying at a ripe old age. Sylvan in Wisconsin, my question is, in 1948, Israel got their land back. Is the generation born in 1948 the one that will not pass before the Lord's return? If that is so, 40 years is gone and 80-year generation ends in 2025. Am I right, Pastor? Well, and it's not those who were born in 1948. It's those who were born in that generation. So we're talking about a period of years, not just 1948. You're correct. One of the generations in God's Word, 40 years, has already passed. The other two lengths of generation in God's Word are 70 years, not 80, and 120 years. But you're right. The parable of the fig tree is this generation shall not pass until all is fulfilled. Greg in Maryland, I understand the eternity is not endless time, but rather no time. In the Bible, God declares, I am the Alpha and the Omega. I am the living one. In the timeless, eternal realm where God dwells, will this be our realm as well? Will we be in a spiritual state of oneness and perfection with Christ? Will we be in that? Will that be our dimension too? Yes, yes, and yes. Time really has no significance in a spiritual body. We will be in the dimension. God's throne will be here on earth. God Almighty and the Lamb will be the temple in the eternity. Chris in California, I would like to know what the Americas are. I think Isaiah chapter 18 speaks of the Americas. In Revelation, it talks about two worlds. What does that mean? Most often in God's Word, when you're talking about different earths, different heavens, we're talking about ages, different periods of time. When one period of time ends, another period of time begins. People start getting nervous when you're talking about the end of time. There is no such thing for those who go into the eternity. I'm out of time, and I want you to know that I love you a great deal. Why? Because you enjoy studying God's Word in depth. And you know, it makes Father's Day when he looks down and he sees you reading the letter he wrote to you, the Bible. We are brought to you by your tithes and offerings. If we've helped you, help us keep coming to you and to reach out to others who are lost in this world of darkness. Most important this, though, beloved, you stay in his Word. You know, every day in Father's Word is a good day, even with trouble. You know why? Because Jesus is the living Word.
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The Mark of the Beast on CD is our free introductory offer to you. What is the Mark of the Beast? 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It is getting late in the game. You need to know what the Mark of the Beast is. As it's written in Revelation chapter 13, verse 8, many will be deceived. There is no need for you to be deceived. Christ said in Mark 13:23, "Behold, I have foretold you all things." 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

0: Welcome to the Shepherd's Chapel Network Family Bible Study Hour with Pastor Dennis Murray. Wisdom is understanding God's Word. Pastor Murray's unique teaching approach brings God's Word alive with meaning as he takes you on a chapter-by-chapter, verse-by-verse study of God's letter to you, the Bible. And now, here is Pastor Dennis Murray.
1: Good day to you. God bless you. Welcome to Shepherd's Chapel. Welcome to this Family Bible Study Hour. Ready to get back into our Father's Word here at the chapel? We invite you to get your Bible and join us if you care to. We're going to pick it up today, 2 Samuel chapter 13, verse 21. And we're a little over halfway through David's 40-year reign. David's getting on up in years. He has children who are sexually active, which we witnessed in our last lesson, in that his oldest son, Amnon, raped his daughter, Amnon's half-sister, Tamar. Maacah was the mother of Tamar and Absalom. Amnon was not Maacah's son, but was David's son. So, and of course, there's two things wrong with what Amnon did. One, he raped a woman. Second, it was an incestuous affair, his sister. So both of those are worthy of death. And we're going to see Absalom, and you may recall in our last lesson, Absalom told Tamar, put it out of your head. I don't want you thinking about taking revenge against Amnon. I will take care of it. And that's what we're going to see in our lesson today. Absalom bringing justice, if you will. David's not going to look at it as justice. David is going to look at it as murder, which he's looking at it wrong. And he'll learn in chapter 14 that he is looking at it wrong. So let's ask that word of wisdom in Yeshua's precious name. Father, we ask you to open eyes, open ears this day. 2 Samuel chapter 13, verse 21, and it reads, But when King David heard of all these things, he was very wroth. What David heard was that Amnon had raped Tamar, his daughter, and he got angry, but that's all he did. David, being the king, is also the judge of Israel. He's responsible for making sure that justice is done in the land of Israel. Getting angry over someone raping their sister is not making sure that justice is being done. This is just another example of what the prophet Nathan told David in chapter 12 after he had Uriah the Hittite killed basically by the Ammonites. God looked at that as though David had killed Uriah the Hittite, and he said, the sword will never pass from your house, your immediate family, and violence becoming more the norm in David's house than the exception. David wasn't able to discipline himself. He wasn't able to discipline his children either. Verse 22, And Absalom spake unto his brother Amnon, neither good nor bad. I mean, not a word, not so much as a peep. For Absalom hated Amnon because he had forced his sister Tamar. He raped her and then threw her out. And you may recall in our last lesson, Tamar looked on the latter, the fact that he threw her out after he forced her is worse than him forcing her, than raping her. Throwing her out was worse situation for Tamar. It was like he was divorcing her, and then that's putting the shame back on Tamar. That had everyone talking, well, what did Tamar do to Amnon that he threw her out? Putting the suspicion back on Tamar, the shame on Tamar rather than where it belonged, which was on Amnon. 23. And it came to pass after 2 full years. I'll tell you one thing, Absalom is patient if he is nothing else. that Absalom had sheep shearers in Baal Hazor, which is beside Ephraim. And Absalom invited all the king's sons, including Amnon. Now, the sheep shearing time, for those of you who are not familiar with ancient biblical times in the Old Testament, was party time. I mean, they broke out the wine flasks. It was a feast. They had plenty to eat. It was like a festival atmosphere at sheep shearing time. You might remember one of the 12 patriarchs, Judah. His favorite time of the year was sheep shearing time. And it's ironic that I brought him up because his daughter-in-law, Tamar, by the same name of Absalom's sister, got him drunk and took some of his seed from him. Verse 24. And it's probably a good thing she did. If not, he would have polluted his seed with Gentiles. Verse 24. And Absalom came to the king, to David, and said, "Behold now, thy servant hath sheep shearers. Let the king, I beseech thee, and his servants go with thy servant." Come to the party, Dad. It's going to be, we're going to have a good time. The wine's going to be flowing. The food is going to be plenteous. Come and enjoy with us. And the king said to Absalom, "Nay, my son, let us not all now go, lest we be chargeable unto thee." And he pressed him. Absalom pressed David even the more. Howbeit, he would not go, but blessed him. In other words, "No, son, you go ahead and have a good time." What this "not chargeable unto you" means that David's saying your place is not big enough for all of us. We don't want to be a burden to you because that everyone went, knowing that your place just is not that large. Verse 26. Then said Absalom, "If not," in other words, if you won't go, David, "I pray thee, let my brother Amnon go with us." And the king said unto him, "Why should he go with thee?" I think David, we learned in verse 21, David knew what Amnon had done to Tamar. I think he's becoming a little bit suspicious about Absalom's intentions. Then again, though, he might be saying, "Well, it's been 2 years and nothing has happened, so perhaps everything is well with Absalom." Not everything is well with Absalom, and things are getting ready to get a whole lot worse for Amnon. But Absalom pressed him, David, that he let Amnon and all the king's sons go with him. Verse 28. Now Absalom had commanded his servant, saying, "Mark ye now when Amnon's heart is merry with wine," when he starts giggling and speaking a little bit giddy, "and when I say unto you, smite Amnon, then kill him. Fear not. Have not I commanded you? Be courageous and be valiant." Now, Amnon is the king's son, and he's assuring, though, his servants that he'll take responsibility for the death of Amnon. Do it, and do it right. And you know, Absalom is not out of his rights legally, according to God's word. What Amnon did was worthy of death. And that's what he is making sure happens. It should have happened 2 years earlier when he raped Tamar, his sister. That's two capital offenses, incest and also rape. Amnon's guilty. Absalom is carrying out the sentence according to God's word. Verse 29. And the servants of Absalom did unto Amnon as Absalom had commanded. Then all the king's sons arose, and every man gat him, this in the Hebrew is rode, upon his mule and fled. All the king's sons heard, or maybe even some of them witnessed, Amnon being killed. Many of them probably thought, we better get out of here. Absalom is planning on killing all the king's sons so that he will be the heir to the throne. No brothers, no competition when it's time to fill the role. Verse 30. And it came to pass, while they were in the way, that tidings came to David, saying, Absalom hath slain all the king's sons, and there is not one of them left. Now, this is not true. Absalom only killed or had killed his brother Amnon, and that for a justifiable reason. He raped his sister Tamar. This is a good example, though, was what happens when the old grapevine gets cranked up. And once one person tells of an event, and then another person adds a little bit to it and retells it, and then who they tell it to adds a little bit to it, and before you know it, the event is exaggerated completely out of proportion. That's what happened here. Absalom did not kill all of David's sons, but that's the word that ended up getting to David. Verse 31. Then the king arose and tore his garments. He thinks that all of his sons are dead, and lay on the earth. And all his servants stood by with their clothes rent, mourning what they think is the death of all of the king's sons. Now, this would be very serious. You see, David is the king of the most powerful nation in the world. If all of his sons were dead, that leaves no one to inherit the kingdom of Israel. Verse 32. And Jonadab, the son of Shimei, called Shema in other places, David's brother, answered and said, Let not my lord suppose that they have slain all the young men, the king's sons. For Amnon only is dead. For by the appointment, this is by the mouth in the Hebrew, of Absalom, this hath been determined. From the day he forced his sister Tamar. You know, this is a bit ironic because it was Jonadab's idea to begin with that Amnon pretend that he was sick, so that when David came and witnessed that he was in bed and sick, that he could say, oh, have my sister Tamar come and prepare breakfast for me and have her feed me in bed and I'll be feeling better, which unbeknownst to David set up the possibility or the location where Tamar would be raped by her brother Amnon. So it was Jonadab's idea of how to bring that to pass. You're not going to hear Jonadab telling David that, by the way, that was my idea. Now, Jonadab being the son of David's brother, that makes him a first cousin to Amnon, Absalom, also a nephew to David. Verse 33. Now therefore let not my lord the king take the thing to his heart, to think that all the king's sons are dead, for Amnon only is dead. Jonadab making points with his uncle David. Again, you don't hear him saying, making any claims to the fact that it was he who gave Amnon the idea of how to set the situation up where he could rape Tamar. Verse 34. But Absalom fled, and the young man that kept the watch lifted up his eyes and looked. This is the young man who kept the watch in Jerusalem where David is. And behold, there came much people by the way of the hillside behind him, all the king's sons, minus Amnon and minus Absalom, all returning home with the exception of those two. And Jonadab said unto the king, Behold, the king's sons come. As thy servant said, so it is. It's just as I told you, Uncle David. not all of your sons are dead, just Amnon. And it came to pass, as soon as he had made an end of speaking, that behold, the king's sons came, and lifted up their voice and wept. And the king also and all his servants wept very sore. A very great weeping is what this is in the Hebrew, what very sore means. And what they're doing is grieving Amnon's death. But again, Absalom had the right to carry out that punishment by God's law. Amnon was worthy of death. David is not looking upon it that way. 37. But Absalom fled and went to Talmai, the son of Ammihud, king of Geshur. And David mourned for his son every day. He mourned for his son Amnon, not for his son Absalom. Now, Talmai, we learned in chapter 3, verse 3 of this same book, is the grandfather of Absalom on his mother's side. In other words, Talmai is Maacah's father. He's running for protection to his grandparents. He knows that David thinks what he did is murder, and he is fearing what the restitution would be from King David for what happened to Amnon. 38. So Absalom fled and went to Geshur and was there 3 years, afraid to return to Jerusalem for what David might do to him. And the soul of the king David longed to go forth unto Absalom, for he was comforted concerning Amnon, seeing he was dead. Now, this verse is interpreted many different ways by the scholars. Some believe that David, because time passed, that the loss of his son Amnon had grown to where it was not so hurting to David, and therefore he wanted to go forth unto Absalom. This word unto can be translated against, and I lean toward the scholars who believe that David longed to go forth against Absalom to revenge or avenge the death of Amnon. And that's further supported by what happens in chapter 14. Chapter 14, we see Joab is going to go to great lengths to make up a fictional story made up by and with the assistance of an actress to make David realize what Absalom did was justified. And he's going to go to great lengths to do that. As a result, Absalom will return to Jerusalem, but there's a 2-year period after he was gone 3 years to Geshur. David refused to see him for 2 years after he returned to Jerusalem. That's another indication to me that David's did not long to go forth unto Absalom. He wanted to go against Absalom. Chapter 14, verse 1. Now Joab, the son of Zeruiah, perceived that the king's heart was toward Absalom. This word toward, again, can be translated against. It's the Hebrew word al, A-L, transliterated, and it can be translated against. If David had forgiven Absalom, there would be no need for Joab to go to the great lengths that he goes through, making up this hypothetical situation and employing an actress to convince David. David wouldn't have refused to see Absalom for 2 years after his return if his heart was toward Absalom. His heart was against Absalom. Verse 2. And Joab sent to Tekoa, Tekoa being the home of Amos, the minor prophet, just as a side note, and fetch thence a wise woman, and said unto her, I pray thee, feign thyself to be a mourner. I want you to act like you are in mourning, and put on now mourning apparel, and anoint not thyself with oil, but be as a woman that had a long time mourned for the dead. David is not the only one with things to hide. Joab murdered Abner, the general of Saul. He would later murder Amasa as well. Now, I think what Absalom or Joab is trying to do here is he believes that Absalom will one day inherit the throne. And he's thinking that if word gets back to Absalom that I helped change David's mind to where Absalom could return to Jerusalem, that when Absalom becomes the king, the fact that I murdered Abner and Amasa won't be brought up in the future. Good plan, but it doesn't work out. Verse 3. And come to the king, Joab continues with instructions to the woman from Tekoa. And come to the king, to David, and speak on this manner unto him. So Joab put the words in her mouth. He told her exactly what she should say. And Joab is setting up, along with the help of this woman, is setting up a trap for David. And when the woman of Tekoa spake to the king, she fell on her face to the ground and did obeyance and said, Help, O king. This word help in the Hebrew, a word many of you are familiar with in the Hebrew, Hosanna, which means save now. Save me, King David, is what she's saying. And she's playing her cards right to fall in obeyance to the king. And the king said unto her, What aileth thee? What's your problem, woman? And she answered, I am indeed a widow, a woman, and mine husband is dead. There's a sad song coming up. And what we have here is a pretty good actress. She would be a star on most any soap opera that we have on television today. A widow woman, by the way, depends on her sons. Her husband obviously is no longer able to provide her needs, and therefore that responsibility would fall on her sons. And thy handmaid had two sons, and they two strove together in the field. They were fighting against each other. And there was none to part them, but the one smote the other and slew him. We see what Joab is up to. His intention is to have David pass judgment in favor of this woman and forgiving the son who slew his brother, knowing that it wasn't premeditated murder. The boys were fighting and it got out of hand. And many people think that anytime someone's killed, that God's word says that the penalty is the death penalty. That's not the case at all. In the case of accidents, in the case that this hypothetical situation is, would be manslaughter. The fighting got out of hand. It wasn't, the one brother didn't intend and premeditate to kill his brother. It just got out of hand, and things happen like this. Verse 7, And behold, the whole family is risen against thine handmaid. And they said, Deliver him that smote his brother, that we may kill him for the life of his brother whom he slew. And we will destroy the heir also, the only remaining heir. And so they shall quench my coal which is left. There'll be nothing for me to build a fire with, is what this is saying. and shall not leave to my husband neither name nor remainder upon the earth. They're going to cut off my husband's seed completely by killing the son who slew his brother. And the king said unto the woman, go to thine house, and I will give charge concerning thee. David just passed judgment. He's decided that the son should not be killed because it was not premeditated murder. What this I will give charge is, he's saying, I've passed judgment, and I will give the necessary commands that your son be not slain. David doesn't realize it yet, but he is the family who is seeking blood revenge in this scenario, hypothetical situation. Verse 9, and the woman of Tekoa said unto the king, my lord, O king, the iniquity be on me and on my father's house, and the king and his throne be guiltless. What she's saying here is, king, if you have made the wrong judgment, let the guilt and the iniquity be on my house and my father's house, not upon the king and his house. Verse 10, and the king said, whosoever saith aught unto thee, bring him to me, and he shall not touch thee any more. If you have any problems with this, you bring the one who offends you to me, and I'll make sure it does not happen again. David has been set up by Joab and this actress. Verse 11, then said she, I pray thee, let the king remember the Lord thy God, that thou wouldest not suffer the revengers of blood to destroy any more, lest they destroy my son. Here she's asking David to take an oath that he will not allow her other son to be destroyed. Kind of pushy. And he said, as the Lord liveth, there's your oath, there shall not one hair of thy son fall to the earth. This applies to Absalom as well. And Absalom has a lot of hair, as we'll see in our next lecture. Verse 12. Then the woman said, let thine handmaid, I pray thee, speak one word more, or I added the word more, unto my lord the king. And he said, say on. Now, anyone who has ever worked in sales

knows that when you have the sale made, close and get out of there. That's what you do as a salesperson. Because a lot of times an inexperienced salesperson will keep talking, and before you know it, they've talked the person that they made the sale to out of making the purchase. So a good salesman or sales lady, woman, when you know that the sale is made, close and get out of there. She's not closing and getting out of there. Remember, Joab put all these words in her mouth. She's not going to spare one of them. She's going to say everything that Joab told her, instructed her to say. And the woman said, "Wherefore then hast thou thought such a thing?" Not forgiving Absalom, in other words, against the people of God. "For the king doth speak this thing as one which is faulty, in that the king doth not fetch home again his banished." You made it to where my son would not be punished, but you're punishing your own son, Absalom. Now, you see, this woman's pretty sharp. Joab probably thinks he's pretty sharp as well. But let me assure you, King David was not a fool. He was not stupid. And this woman is going to say enough that King David is going to perceive that he's been tricked. You said, "My son should not die," yet you won't forgive your own son, Absalom. "For we must needs die, and are as water spilt on the ground, which cannot be gathered up again." These are both figures of speech that mean life is short. "Neither doth God respect any person." God doesn't show any favoritism or partiality. "Yet doth he devise means that his banished be not expelled from him." David beginning to realize that he has been had. God forgives everyone. Why don't you forgive David, is what the woman of Tekoa is saying. 15. "Now therefore that I am come to speak of this thing unto my lord the king, it is because the people have made me afraid, and thy handmaid said, I will now speak unto the king. It may be that the king will perform the request of his handmaid." Here she returns to the subject of her situation. The one son got in a fight with the other and killed the brother, and the other family members pushing her to turn him over that justice can be rendered. Here she's covering the allusion to that David and his for his treatment of Absalom. I think she realized that and sensed that David was getting close to figuring out what Joab and her had up their sleeve. Verse 16, "For the king will hear to deliver his handmaid out of the hand of the man that would destroy me, and my son together out of the inheritance of Israel." Again, David wising up what's going on, and he realizes that his decision to spare the one son also should apply to Absalom. He's not going to be happy with Joab or this woman. Verse 17, "Then thine handmaid said, the word of my lord the king shall now be comfortable," or will give rest to me. "For as an angel of God, so is my lord the king, to discern good and bad. Therefore the Lord thy God will be with thee." Now she's pouring it on a little thick, wouldn't you say? Verse 18, "Then the king answered and said unto the woman, hide not from me, I pray thee, the thing that I shall ask thee." I imagine the woman of Tekoa is getting a little nervous about this time. "And the woman said, let my lord the king now speak." It would be a very dangerous thing to lie to the king of Israel. And David's insisting that she answer this question truthfully.

0: out faster than you can say, I'm a paid non-attorney spokesperson. That's the phrase they say on these lawsuit commercials where attorneys are trying to get you to use their service to make a claim. But anyway, we'll come back in our next lecture and see how all this turns out. This woman, though, she was quite an actress, but David figured it out, and he insisted that she tell the truth. She threw Joab under the bus. What's Joab going to receive from David? Well, David never did quite forgive Joab for killing Abner. In fact is, David, almost on his deathbed, one of the last instructions he gave his son Solomon was, see to it that Joab does not go down to his grave with a gray head. You use your wisdom to figure out a way to take Joab out, and Solomon did that. We'll come back in our next lecture and see how this turns out. We've got a short message. We'll ask you to listen a moment, won't you please?
1: 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It is getting late in the game. You need to know what the Mark of the Beast is. As it's written in Revelation chapter 13, verse 8, many will be deceived. There is no need for you to be deceived. Christ said in Mark 13, 23, Behold, I have foretold you all things. Jesus indeed told us how not to be deceived, and Pastor Arnold Murray takes you on a step-by-step study of God's Word concerning this critical subject, the Mark of the Beast. 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
0: Welcome back. We're glad you could join back with us. Let's have the 800 number, please. 800-643-4645. That number good throughout Puerto Rico, the U.S., and Canada. If you have a biblical question that you'd like to pose to be answered on the air, feel free to call that number and leave your question. Please don't ask questions about a specific individual, denomination, or organization. We try to teach God's Word in a positive manner. Throwing out negative about others serves no purpose. We simply won't do it. We'll let God's Word do the teaching, correcting, and healing, fully capable of all three. If you're studying via the Internet somewhere around the world and unable to use that 800 number, your announcer at the end of the hour will give you our mailing address. Quite all right to mail your questions in, being the point. Got a prayer request? Well, you don't need a telephone number. You don't need a mailing address. What you need to do is talk to your Heavenly Father. You do that through prayer. Go to Him at least once a day. Make some time, a set time of the day that you can talk to your Father. It pleases Him when you do that. And don't let it be the only time that He hears from you is when you got trouble, when you need something from Him. He loves His children to tell Him that they love Him, if you really do. So we do have these prayer requests. Father, we come united as one in the name of Your Son, Jesus Christ. Father, we ask You to look upon these. You know their needs, Father. Illness in families, Father, we ask for a healing, if it is Your will. We also lift up our military troops who are in harm's way around the world. Father, watch over, guide, direct, touch, heal in Jesus' precious name. Amen, and thank you, Father. Let's get to some questions, see what's on the mind of folks around the country. First up today, we have Thomas in Michigan. Where is it in the Bible that the Antichrist comes first? Well, many, many places. 2 Thessalonians chapter 2, verses 1 through 4 make it very clear that before what Paul starts off in saying in verse 1 of chapter 2 is, I want you to know that the Lord is not going to return. Jesus is not going to return at the second advent until at first a falling away, which is apostasy, takes place, and that man of sin be revealed. That's Satan in his role as Antichrist. And it goes on to say in verse 4 that he's going to exalt himself above all that is worshiped, all that is God, so that he, as God, sitting in the temple, makes it out himself out to be as he is God. That's his goal. Isaiah chapter 14 is a second witness to that, where he is Lucifer, sets up his throne on the north side, and he wants God's children to worship him. This is anonymous. I usually don't take anonymous questions. I'm a felon, and it is a struggle in the world to do anything. What does God do about people like me? He says, repent, be forgiven, and live. And I'm not talking about living in the flesh. I'm talking about living eternally. That's what your Heavenly Father. So 2 Peter chapter 3, verse 9, it states there that God is long-suffering. That means that he's patient, not willing that any of his children should perish, but all should come to repentance. That's what God's will is. Is that going to happen? No, unfortunately, there are going to be some who go in the lake of fire. That's the second death, the death of the soul. But that's what he wants. He wants all of his children to repent and live. Erdie in North Carolina, I watch Shepherd's Chapel every morning. Can you tell me why I think of my past all the time? I pray a lot, and when I lay down, here comes all my past in my thoughts. I'm trying to live for God now. That should all be on my mind now. I'm almost 80 years old. I think of all the things that I did. Please help one also pray for me. Thank you. And you are in our prayers. But it's highly likely, Erdie, that you haven't forgiven yourself. God's forgiven you, but you haven't forgiven yourself. Christians oftentimes like to beat themselves up over and over and over. They think, well, you know, I'm too good of a person that I shouldn't have let that happen. And I just can't believe that I did something so terrible. Well, it's not possible that anyone has committed the unforgivable sin at this point in time. So my recommendation, Erdie, would be to learn to forgive yourself. I'm sure that you, being a Christian, you've repented and you've asked for God's forgiveness. But to continue to beat yourself up, it's like doubting that God has the ability to forgive. Pastor Arnold Murray did a message many moons ago called Forgiveness, and it's CD 30425. And he spends quite a bit of time on learning to forgive yourself when you have been forgiven by God. You might want to order that. Ernie in South Carolina, where in the Bible does it say a preacher should not preach for his own profit? Well, in Matthew chapter 6, verse 24, it states there the words of Jesus, you cannot serve God and mammon. Mammon is another word for wealth. But on the other hand, Luke chapter 10, verse 7, Jesus is instructing the 10 disciples who are about to be promoted to apostles, which means one who is sent forth, but he's preparing them to teach the word of God. And he states there in Luke chapter 10, verse 7, that a servant is worth his hire. So when you say someone should preach for his own profit, a servant is worth his hire. That doesn't mean, though, that pay or money should be the motivating factor when someone preaches. If all someone preaches about is money, or saying that if you don't send a contribution, we're probably going to be off the air next Sunday, you can tell where their heart is. It's with the mammon, the wealth. You don't hear us here at Shepherd's Chapel browbeating people to send money. We teach God's word chapter by chapter, verse by verse. We know that people are intelligent enough to know when they're listening to an anointed ministry, and they will support that ministry. We're a prime example of that. We don't have to beg to have time across the nation. God has given us a very large format, a very large platform on which to preach God's word to the world. We thank him for that platform. Willa in Pennsylvania. It says in Joshua chapter 11, verse 20, "For it was of the Lord to harden their hearts, that they should come against Israel in battle, that he might destroy them utterly," and etc. My question, why in so many places does God harden people's hearts to do bad and turn against him? Does everything go back to the first earth age? Thank you and all your staff for giving us God's word and doing a wonderful job. It has to be very hard. My prayers are with you and your staff. Well, we thank you and we appreciate your prayers. You're in our prayers as well. These people that you're talking about in Joshua chapter 11, verse 20, were Canaanites. That's Canaanites with the C. They were a heathen people who occupied the promised land. God instructed Israel to wipe them out. Why? Well, Deuteronomy chapter 7, verses 1 through 5, God makes it very clear. If you don't wipe them out, before you know it, you'll be taking their daughters to your sons to wife. You'll be giving your daughters to their sons to wife. And before you know it, you'll be worshiping their gods. And you know what? God was right. They didn't annihilate the Canaanites. And on many occasions, Israel was guilty of worshiping the gods, that small g, of the Canaanites. It came to pass. Edith in Michigan. Thank you for teaching the word. You're welcome. It's a labor of love. I would like to know if the shadow government is mentioned in the Bible. I am hearing this mentioned a lot. Can you explain what a shadow government is and if it's something that we should know about? Well, a shadow government is a supposed conspiracy, I guess would be a good word, where elected government officials really aren't in charge. Shadow governments are controlled by private individuals exercising power behind the scenes. And if you want to know if a shadow government is biblical, stay tuned for 2 Samuel chapter 15, for we're going to see a real good example of a shadow government which is controlled by Absalom behind the scenes. Rudy in North Carolina, if a man takes another person's life, then this man gets saved. Will he go to heaven? Well, that depends on how he took the life. As I said in our lesson today, it seems that many people think that if someone is killed, that the person who killed them, it's mandatory capital punishment. That's not the case at all in God's law. There are instances where accidents happen. In Deuteronomy, the example given is that an axe head fly off the handle and strike someone and kills them. That's an accident. You're not going to hold the person who that happened to responsible for premeditated murder. Now, for premeditated murder, it states in John, the first epistle of John, chapter 3, verse 15, that a murderer cannot find salvation in the flesh. Well, why is that? Well, because God's law says a murderer, someone who does lie in wait, premeditated murder, they're to be killed and sent to Father. And then that's where the trial is held. God is there the murderer is there, and the person who was murdered is there as well. Now, is that saying that that person cannot be forgiven? No, I didn't say that. What I said was God's word, First Epistle of John, chapter 3, verse 15, states that a murderer cannot find salvation in the flesh. Can they find salvation after they leave the flesh? That's totally up to God. He's the judge. Leroy in Virginia, how do I know if I am one of God's elect to speak against the Antichrist? And how will I know when the Holy Spirit is trying to speak through me? Well, if you know God's overall plan and you know that the Antichrist comes first, you're likely one of God's elect. Now, when the Holy Spirit won't try to speak through God's elect, He will speak through God's elect. So don't premeditate what you're going to say. It will be given to you in that very hour by the Holy Spirit. You follow with another question. In the Lord's Day, the millennium, if I make it in the first resurrection, will I be able to go and help my brother who has never been married but has seven children from three different women? Well, the answer is yes. The only restriction on family that you can't go to is a sister who is married. And why would that prohibition be? Well, when a woman marries, she's no longer a member of the family she was born into. She becomes a member of the family that she marries into. Ezekiel 44:25 is where the scripture I'm pulling from. Jay from Ohio. Will the elect recognize Antichrist when he arrives? And is the unpardonable sin a rejection of the Holy Spirit and to sign up with the devil? Yes, we will recognize the Antichrist. First thing we'll to have coming to us before the Antichrist arrives are the two witnesses, and the elect will be being fed by the two candlesticks of God. Zechariah chapter 14 is what I'm speaking of. Oil is symbolic of truth, and the two witnesses will be pumping oil to God's elect. And of course, blasphemy of the Holy Spirit is not forgivable. You mentioned the unpardonable sin, Luke chapter 12, verses 10 through 13. That's for one of God's elect to refuse the Holy Spirit to speak through them. Dan in Virginia, please explain about when Michael the archangel is let go on earth before Satan. I don't know where you're getting that from, Dan. Michael and his angels fight against Satan and his angels in heaven, not on earth. Revelation chapter 12, verse 6 and the following verses. And Michael and his angels prevail, and then they cast Satan and his angels out onto earth. And it's woe unto you on earth. Revelation chapter 12, verse 6 and the following verses. Joanne in Wisconsin, I hope you can answer this question. I hope I can too. I'm aged and have had more time to read the Bible. I know that having repentance and a belief in the fact that Jesus died for our sins is necessary for forgiveness. But is it necessary to be baptized? Jesus telling Nicodemus, unless a person is born again by water, he cannot have eternal life. For I know that those who believe but who are not baptized. Thank you and God bless. And God bless you as well, Joanne. John chapter 3 verse 5 also states that you have to be born of water to enter the kingdom of God. Many people incorrectly teach that that means you must be baptized. That's not what it means at all. What it means is that you have to be born in the flesh. What's the first thing that happens before a child is born? The mother's water breaks, and that's what to be born of water means. As opposed to the fallen angels who refuse to be born of woman, and they are reserved in chains of darkness unto judgment. Jude chapter 1 verse 6. Jerry from Georgia, excuse me, I have learned a lot from Shepherd's Chapel in the last 4 or 5 years. I'm glad you're enjoying studying the Word. Question, according to Genesis chapter 4 verse 1, it states that Adam knew Eve, his wife, and she conceived and bare Cain and said, I have gotten a man-child from the Lord. How can Satan be Cain's father? Well, because Eve had already conceived before Adam knew her. In Genesis chapter 3, verse 16, God is dressing down the serpent and Eve for what they did in the Garden of Eden. God tells Eve, I'm going to greatly multiply thy conception. Do you know what that means? That means that she had conceived. You see, Cain, and there in Genesis chapter 4, verse 2, it goes on to say that Eve again bare Abel. Check out that word again. It means she continued. So tell me, what has happened if a woman gives birth to a child and she continues in labor and gives birth to another child? And she's just had twins. But you see, Cain and Abel were of the same mother, but not the same father. And if you don't believe that's biologically possible, talk to your family doctor. He'll tell you that that is possible. Cain was fathered by the serpent. Abel was fathered by Adam. You see, you won't find Cain and Adam's genealogy in Genesis chapter 5. Why? He wasn't his son. Timothy in Maine. How can the church tell when the real two witnesses show up? How can we tell if they are false? Well, I can appreciate your saying the real two witnesses, because believe it or not, we've had, I think the last count was over 1,000 people that have showed up here at Shepherd's Chapel claiming to be one of the two witnesses. But yes, most of the church won't know the two witnesses. They're going to be deceived by the Antichrist. God's elect will know the two witnesses. I'm out of time. I want you to know that I love you a great deal because you enjoy studying God's Word in depth. You know what? When God looks down from heaven and he sees you reading the letter he wrote to you, the Bible, it makes his day. You make his day, he's going to make yours. We are brought to you by your tithes and offerings. If we've helped you, help us keep coming to you and to reach out to others who are lost in this world of darkness. One thing most important, though, and it's this, you stay in his word every day. Every day in your Father's Word is a good day, even with trouble. You know why? It's because Jesus is the living Word.
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The Mark of the Beast on CD is our free introductory offer to you. 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Christ said in Mark 13, 23, "Behold, I have foretold you all things." 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Don't be deceived by Satan.

Here am I. The Lord calls out to his servants that he knows he can depend on. Well, how can God tell which ones he can depend on? Well, there's something called the first earth age. Many of you stood with him in a very special way in the first earth age, and he knows he can depend on you because you were with him then. They were chosen before the foundations of the earth. That's the Catabole, the Satan's overthrow. They are known most often by the name God's election. Father is faithful, and he expects his elect to be faithful as well. There's a spiritual war going on, and God will test you. He tested Abraham. Abraham passed with flying colors. But when God calls you, be ready to say, "Here am I. How can I serve you, Father?" Don't be one of these that say, "Oh, well, could I have a week to think about it?" No, I want you all to decide right now, in advance, what you're going to do when the Lord calls on you. No hesitation, no second thoughts, no can I have a week to think about it. Here am I. How can I serve you, Father? Open your Bibles as we begin our lesson today in Genesis chapter 22. Abraham, proven by the Lord. And you know, God has to test his weapons. And if you're one of his weapons, he will test you. He'll test your okra, as Pastor Arnold Murray used to always say. You don't go into war not knowing your weapons. That's the reason David didn't go against Goliath with Saul's weapons. He hadn't tested them. He wasn't able to fight with those. He had tested that old sling before, and he knew how to use it, quite obviously, by the results. Let's ask that word of wisdom in Yeshua's precious name. Father, we ask you to open eyes, open ears this day. Genesis chapter 22, verse 1, and it reads, "And it came to pass after these things that God did tempt," better prove, "Abraham, and said unto him, Abraham. And he said, Behold, here I am. And he said, Take now thy son, thine only son, Isaac." God had an only begotten son as well, Jesus Christ. You see the type? Types written all over this chapter. "Whom thou lovest, and get thee into the land of Moriah." Moriah, if translated, chosen by God. God chose this place, Moriah. It would be here that he would sacrifice his only begotten son, Jesus Christ. It's called Golgotha, Calvary, whatever you call it, it's the same place. "And offer him there for a burnt offering upon one of the mountains which I will tell thee of." Now, this is unusual. God never had instructed any of his children to have human sacrifice. Genesis chapter 21, verse 12, God said to Abraham, "In Isaac will thy seed be called." So, and now God's saying, kill Isaac. What does that mean? That means the end of the seed line. "And Abraham rose up early in the morning and saddled his ass and took two of his young men, servants, with him, and Isaac his son, and clave," another word for cut, "the wood for the burnt offering, and rose up and went unto the place of which God had told him." Did Abraham say, "Could I have a week to think about it?" No. No questions. And the faith chapter, Hebrews chapter 11, states, verse 17, states that Abraham, by faith, offered his only begotten son when he was tried. "Then on the third day," let's see, how many days was Jesus in the tomb?
3.5 days, types written all over this. Abraham lifted up his eyes and saw the place far off, afar off, Mount Moriah. And Abraham said unto his young men, "Abide ye here with the ass, and I and the lad, Isaac, will go yonder and worship and come again to you." That's interesting. God instructed him to offer, that's to sacrifice, to kill Isaac. But he's telling his young servants, "We're going to go, but we're going to both come back." That's faith. He'd been told that he was going to offer his son Isaac. He had faith that God would resurrect him, Isaac, just as he would resurrect another some 1900 years later, Jesus Christ. And Abraham took the wood of the burnt offering and laid it upon Isaac his son to carry, in other words, not to sacrifice there. And he took the fire in his hand and a knife, and they went both of them together. And fire in his hand, they took, no doubt, fire, Abraham did, from his home altar where he made sacrifices in a censer. They carried a metal censer in their hand to transport the fire from the altar. And Isaac spake unto Abraham his father, and said, "My father." And he said, "Here am I, my son." And he said, "Behold the fire and the wood, but where is the lamb for the burnt offering?" No doubt Isaac had witnessed his father make offerings at home. He's saying, "We got the knife, we got the wood, we got the fire. Where's the lamb?" And of course, the lamb, a type for the Lamb of God, as he's called in the New Testament, the Passover lamb who would be offered up so that the death angel would pass over all of us. And Abraham said, "My son, God will provide himself a lamb for a burnt offering." So they went both of them together. And they came to the place which God had told them of, Moriah, Golgotha, Calvary, by whichever name you choose to call it. And Abraham built an altar there and laid the wood in order and bound Isaac his son and laid him on the altar upon the wood. Again, Hebrews 11:17, by faith Abraham offered his only begotten son. And Abraham stretched forth his hand and took the knife to slay his son. And the angel of the Lord called unto him, that's 99% of the time, the Lord himself, manifesting himself to where man can see him. He's in a different dimension, and you can't see him if you're in the flesh, unless he wants you to. And said, "Abraham, Abraham." And he said, "Here am I. Use me, Father. How can I serve you?" And he, the Lord, this is a capital H if you have a companion Bible. Many of your other Bibles probably a small H, but it's the Lord. "Lay not thine hand upon the lad, neither do thou anything unto him, for now I know that thou fearest or reverest God, seeing thou hast not withheld thy son, thine only son, from me." That was how God tried Abraham. Would he definitely offer his only begotten son? And Abraham passed with flying colors. He would have offered his son, knowing and having faith that God would raise him up again if need be. God would not withhold his son from being sacrificed, as I said, some 1900 years later on the cross. And Abraham lifted up his eyes and looked, and behold, behind him a ram caught in a thicket by his horns. The Lord will provide. And Abraham went and took the ram and offered him up for a burnt offering in the stead of his son. If you have a companion Bible, make a note of Appendix 4, 2, 1, where the names of God are given. One of the names for God is Yahweh Yireh. The Lord will provide.
And Abraham called the name of the place Yahweh Yireh, as it is said to this day, in the mount of the Lord it shall be seen, Mount Moriah. God called Abraham. He also called Moses. And Moses' response was, "Here am I." Make sure when the Lord calls you, your response is, "Here am I." Exodus 3:1. Let's go there.

Exodus 3:1, and it reads, Now Moses kept the flock of Jethro, his father-in-law, the priest of Midian. And he led the flock to the backside of the desert and came to the mountain of God, even to Horeb. Horeb is the same as Sinai. The two are synonymous. Horeb is the range of mountains where Zion, as it's called in the Hebrew, is one of the mountains in the range of Horeb. Jethro, his father-in-law, is called the Kenite in other places in the Old Testament. He was a resident of the geographical area of the Kenites, but he was not a Kenite. Midian, being a priest of Midian, for those of you who don't know, was the son of Abraham and Keturah. You can document that in, what is it, chapter 25 of Genesis. And that the fact that he was of Midian means he was Adamic. And the angel of the Lord appeared unto him in a flame of fire out of the midst of a bush. And he looked, and behold, the bush burned with fire, and the bush was not consumed. Hebrews chapter 12, verse 29, our God is a consuming fire. And indeed, if you are evil, that fire will consume you. 2 Peter chapter 3, verse 10. But just as Shadrach, Meshach, and Abednego were not harmed when they were thrown into that fiery furnace, you remember Nebuchadnezzar looked in, he said, I see four men walking. One of them looks like the Son of God. Jesus Christ was there with Shadrach, Meshach, and Abednego. And just as Shadrach, Meshach, and Abednego were not harmed by the fire, neither are we when God touches us. And you feel that warmth in your heart when His Spirit touches you. And Moses said, I will now turn aside and see this great sight, why the bush is not burnt. And when the Lord saw that he turned aside to see, God called unto him out of the midst of the bush and said, Moses, Moses. And he said, Here am I. How can I serve you, Father? And he, God, said, Draw not nigh hither. Put off thy shoes from off thy feet, for the place whereon thou standest is holy ground. It's sanctified, which means set apart for God. Moreover, he said, I am the God of thy father, the God of Abraham, the God of Isaac, and the God of Jacob. You think any of them are dead? Of course not. And Moses hid his face, and he was afraid to look upon God. This is written of in Acts chapter 7, verse 32. And the Lord said, I have surely seen the affliction of my people which are in Egypt, and have heard their cry by reason of their taskmasters, for I know their sorrows. God hears your prayers as well. And of course, Israel was in bondage to the Egyptians. They were made to make bricks from sunrise to sundown. And I am come down to deliver them out of the hand of the Egyptians, and to bring them up out of that land unto a good land and a large, unto a land flowing with milk and honey, the promised land, unto the place of the Canaanites and the Hittites and the Amorites and the Perizzites and the Hivites and the Jebusites, the peoples or tribes, if I can use that word, of the land of Canaan. The Jebusites were the founders of Jebus, which was Jerusalem before David conquered it. Now therefore, behold, the cry of the children of Israel is come unto me, and I have also seen the oppression wherewith the Egyptians oppress them. Come now, therefore, and I will send thee unto Pharaoh, this is directed to Moses, that thou mayest bring forth my people, the children of Israel, out of Egypt.
That's a pretty tall order. Pharaoh's probably the most powerful man on earth at this time. And God's saying, Moses, you go tell Pharaoh, your God said, let my people go. Now, that might make Moses say, who am I to go and talk to Pharaoh like that? Just as you might say, who am I to go and talk back to the Antichrist? Well, God chose you, and that's good enough. Say, here am I. I'm ready. And Moses said unto God, who am I that I should go unto Pharaoh, and that I should bring forth the children of Israel out of Egypt? And he said, God, certainly I will be with thee, and this shall be a token unto thee, that I have sent thee. When thou hast brought forth the people out of Egypt, ye shall serve God upon this mountain. No need to fear. God's saying, I'll be with you. And just as Jesus was with Shadrach, Meshach, and Abednego, just as Yahweh is promising that he will be with Moses when he goes to Pharaoh, he will be with you when you're delivered up before the Antichrist. And Moses said unto God, behold, when I come unto the children of Israel, and shall say unto them, the God of your fathers hath sent me unto you. And they shall say to me, what is his name? Question. What shall I say to them? What shall I say? Who sent me? Put yourself in Moses' shoes here. They're not going to believe me. And God said unto Moses, I am that I am. If you go out the front door of this church and look down toward the studios, you'll see a Welcome to Shepherd's Chapel sign, and it reads, I am that I am. And he said, thus shalt thou say unto the children of Israel, I am sent me unto you. In the Hebrew, this is Iya, Asher, Iya. It appears five times in an acrostic in the book of Esther. It means I will be what I will be, or what I will become. That covers a lot of ground. And God said moreover unto Moses, thus shalt thou say unto the children of Israel, the Lord God of your fathers, the God of Abraham, the God of Isaac, and the God of Jacob, hath sent me unto you. This is my name forever, and this is my memorial unto all generations, even unto this generation, beloved. God called Gideon to deliver Israel from the Midianites. Gideon did not say, here am I. Let's go to Judges chapter 6.

Let's pick it up with verse 7. Judges 6, 7. And it came to pass, when the children of Israel cried unto the Lord because of the Midianites. The Midianites had been oppressing the children of Israel. If we had read the first six chapters or six verses of this chapter, you would have learned that the Midianites were stealing all the food that the people of Israel could produce. The people of Israel were starving. There was a reason for it. That the Lord sent a prophet unto the children of Israel. He's going to tell them why they've been oppressed by the Midianites for the past 7 years. Which said unto them, Thus saith the Lord God of Israel, I brought you up from Egypt and brought you forth out of the house of bondage. You were Pharaoh's slaves. I delivered your fathers. Do you remember me? And I delivered you out of the hand of the Egyptians and out of the hand of all that oppressed you and drave them, the Canaanites in other words, out from before you and gave you their land. Deuteronomy chapter 6 verses 10 and 11 states that the people of Israel didn't have to build houses. God gave them the houses that the Canaanites built filled with good things. He said, you didn't have to dig the wells. The Canaanites dug the wells. You didn't have to plant the vineyards and the olive yards. I give that to you that the Canaanites had done. And I said unto you, the Lord speaking, I am the Lord your God. Fear not the gods of the Amorites, this put for all of the Canaanites, in whose land ye dwell, but ye have not obeyed my voice. I instructed you to. I gave you the promised land, but there were conditions on keeping it. Follow my commandments. Do things my way. They weren't doing things God's way. God looked upon idolatry as adultery. They were cheating on him, in other words. Think spiritual. And there came an angel of the Lord, again, the Lord himself, and sat under an oak which was in Ophrah, this Ophrah being in Manasseh on the west side of the Jordan. There was an Ophrah in Benjamin, as documented in Joshua chapter 18, verse 23, that pertained unto Joash, the Abiezrite. Abiezrite is one of the major families of the tribe of Manasseh. And his son Gideon threshed wheat by the winepress to hide it from the Midianites. You know, a winepress is a dugout in the ground. You don't usually harvest or winnow wheat in a winepress. Gideon is doing it there because he's afraid the Midianites are going to see him and steal what little wheat that he's preparing to make bread for his family. And the angel of the Lord appeared unto him and said unto him, The Lord is with thee, thou mighty man of valor. Gideon's hiding down in the wine press, trying to get enough wheat together to make a loaf of bread. And this fellow walks up and says, You mighty man of valor. Gideon doesn't feel like a mighty man of valor. And Gideon said unto him, O my Lord, this is Adon in the Hebrew. It can be divine or human. See, Gideon doesn't realize he's talking to the Lord yet. If the Lord be with us, why then is all this befallen us? And where be all his miracles which our fathers told us of, saying, Did not the Lord bring us up from Egypt? But now the Lord hath forsaken us and delivered us into the hands of the Midianites. I will never leave you. I will never forsake you. That's what God promised to those who love and serve him. They didn't follow the commandments.
They were worshiping the gods of the Canaanites. They were cheating on God. Did he forsake them? Yes, but they forsook him first. God will never leave you or forsake you unless you forsake him first. And the Lord looked upon him and said, go in this thy might, knowledge of Yahweh's strength and his own weakness. As Brother Paul would write in the New Testament, when I am weak, then I am strong. Why? Because then I turn it over to God. And then I have his strength, not mine. And thou shalt save Israel from the hand of the Midianites. Have not I sent thee? And that's good enough. God called him. God sent him. God called you. And God will send you to testify against the Antichrist for Jesus Christ. When he does, say, here am I. And he said unto him, O my Lord, wherewith shall I save Israel? Behold, my family is poor in Manasseh. We're the least of the families of the whole tribe of Manasseh. And I am the least in my father's house. Who am I? Just as Moses would say, Moses would say, who am I to go to Pharaoh? And the Lord said unto him, surely I will be with thee. That's the same thing God promised Moses, wasn't it? We just read it. Same thing he promised Joshua as well. Joshua chapter 1 verse 5. And thou shalt smite the Midianites as one man. And he, Gideon, said unto him, if now I have found grace in thy sight, then show me a sign that thou talkest with me. Show me a sign so that I know I'm not dreaming. Depart not hence, I pray thee, until I come unto thee, and I bring forth my present, and set it before thee. And he said, I will tarry until thou come again. And Gideon went in and made ready a kid. Check out this kid in the Hebrew. A kid could either be of the sheep, a lamb in other words, or the goat. In this case, it's the goat because this Hebrew word means a young goat. And both are clean, obviously. And unleavened cakes of an ephah of flour. The flesh he put in a basket. This word basket in the Hebrew is sol. It means it's always of royalty or sacrifice, sacrificial offerings. And he put the broth in a pot and brought it out unto him under the oak and presented it. And the angel of God said unto him, take the flesh and the unleavened cakes and lay them upon this rock, going to serve as an altar, and pour out the broth. And he did so. He obeyed. Then the angel of the Lord put forth the end of the staff that was in his hand and touched the flesh and the unleavened cakes. And there rose up fire out of the rock, that consuming fire, and consumed the flesh and the unleavened cakes. Then the angel of the Lord departed out of his sight. A sudden disappearance. And the sign that Gideon asked for was the miracle of the

offering being consumed from the makeshift altar, the rock. And when Gideon perceived that he was an angel of the Lord, Gideon said, "Alas, O Lord God, for because I have seen an angel of the Lord face to face." Gideon thought he was going to die. You see, that's what man thought at this time. And that's true. If God was in a different dimension and you were in the flesh, you couldn't see him in that dimension unless he wanted you to by appearing as the angel of the Lord. And the Lord said unto him, "Peace be unto thee. Fear not, thou shalt not die." Then Gideon built an altar there unto the Lord and called it Yahweh Shalom. Unto this day it is yet in Ophrah of the Abiezrites. Yahweh Shalom means God's peace. God told Gideon, "You're not going to die. Go in peace." And he did. The Lord called Samuel at a very young age. Samuel thought it was the high priest Eli calling. Turn with me to 1 Samuel chapter 3 as we continue our study. Eli had some pretty rotten sons, Hophni and Phinehas. You can read about them in the first and second chapter of 1 Samuel. They were ripping off the people. They were stealing what people brought to offer to the Lord for themselves. They were lying with the women that came to serve at the temple. They were rotten to the core. We pick it up, 1 Samuel chapter 3, verse 1. "And the child Samuel ministered unto the Lord before Eli." Eli, the father of Hophni and Phinehas, the high priest and a judge of Israel. "And the word of the Lord was precious." This means it was valuable. It can also mean it was rare, kind of like it is rare today. "In those days there was no open vision." There were no prophets. God wasn't revealing his will to man at this time. Why? Because the rotten to the core priests. "And it came to pass at that time when Eli was laid down in his place and his eyes began to wax dim that he could not see." Eli was getting on up in years. "And ere the lamp of God," this is the golden candlestick outside the Holy of Holies that was lit every night, "ere the lamp of God went out," in other words, it ran out of oil, "before morning," is what this means, "in the temple of the Lord, where the ark of God was, and Samuel was laid down to sleep." And this all explaining Samuel's behavior. He thought Eli needed his assistance because he was getting up in years. "That the Lord called Samuel, and he answered, 'Here am I.'" That's what you want to say when the Lord calls you. "Here am I. How can I serve you, Father?" "And he ran unto Eli and said, 'Here am I, for thou calledest me.' And he said, 'I called not. Lie down again,' and went." And he went and lay down. "Go back to sleep. You're dreaming, Samuel." "And the Lord called yet again, 'Samuel.' And Samuel arose and went to Eli and said, 'Here am I, for thou didst call me.' And he answered, 'I called not, my son. Lie down again.'" Go back to bed. Lay off the pizza before bedtime. "Now Samuel did not yet know the Lord," hadn't heard the Lord call him like this, "neither was the word of the Lord yet revealed unto him." Again, this explaining why Samuel didn't recognize it was the Lord, but thought it was Eli. "And the Lord called Samuel again the third time, and he arose and went to Eli and said, 'Here am I, for thou didst call me.' And Eli perceived that the Lord had called the child." First and second time, the young man's just dreaming. There must be more to this. "Therefore Eli said unto Samuel, 'Go lie down, and it shall be, if he," the Lord,

0: God's going to test Samuel as well. And the Lord came and stood and called as at other time, "Samuel, Samuel." Then Samuel answered, "Speak, for thy servant heareth." And the Lord said to Samuel, "Behold, I will do a thing in Israel, at which both the ears of every one that heareth it shall tingle." This is a figure of speech that means they'll be astonished, or they'll be in awe. The announced judgment in chapter 2 of the same chapter is going to be carried out on the house of Eli. That judgment was, there won't be a man in your family that lives to be old enough to serve as a priest. "In that day I will perform against Eli all things which I have spoken concerning his house. When I begin, I will also make an end. For I have told him that I will judge his house forever for the iniquity which he knoweth." Eli was responsible as the high priest and a judge for the actions of his sons. Eli, all in all, was not a bad man, but he should have recognized what his sons were doing and put a stop to the nonsense. He didn't. "Because his sons made themselves vile," this means accursed in the Hebrew, "and he restrained them not." Septuagint reads that his sons cursed God. And you know, when God gives responsibility, such as to a priest, there's accountability. 1 Peter chapter 4, verse 17, judgment begins at the house of God. In other words, with those that he entrusts to teach his word to his children. "And therefore I have sworn unto the house of Eli that the iniquity of Eli's house shall not be purged with sacrifice nor offering forever." No atonement. That's pretty serious. I mean, thank God today we have grace. We can say, "I'm sorry, Lord, I messed up," and we're forgiven. Eli couldn't say, "I'm sorry." The judgment had been passed. The judgment was about to be carried out. Well, what's the test on Samuel? Well, Samuel was brought by his mother, Hannah, to serve the temple at a very young age. And he was dedicated. She left him to be there. Eli was like a father to Samuel. So Samuel wouldn't want to hurt Eli for that reason. "And Samuel lay until the morning and opened the doors of the house of the Lord. And Samuel feared to show Eli the vision." It's sad news for Eli's house. The judgment that God passed is about to be on the house of Eli, is about to be carried out. "Then Eli called Samuel and said, 'Samuel, my son.' And he answered, 'Here am I.' And he said, 'What is the thing that the Lord hath said unto thee? I pray thee, hide it not from me. God do so to thee and more also, if thou hide anything from me of all the things that he said unto thee.'" Eli suspected bad news was coming. He knew bad news was coming. Why? Because God had passed judgment. But will Samuel give in to his feelings of not wanting to hurt Eli? Or will he tell Eli what the Lord said to say? And the lesson to God's elect is, if the Lord tells you to say something, you better say it. I'm talking about when you're delivered up before the Antichrist. You say, "Here am I, Lord. How can I serve you?" And then follow what he instructs. Don't go taking off on your own agenda. Don't feel sorry for Eli and his family that what's happened is, what's been pronounced is going to happen. Say what the Lord says. "And Samuel told him every whit, everything, and hid nothing from him. And he," Eli, "said, 'It is the Lord, let him do what seemeth him good. God is right in his judgments, and I will take what I have coming. Many of you have been called of the Lord. In conclusion, turn with me to the book of Revelation. Father is counting on you in the spiritual war that's going on. Revelation chapter 17. When he calls, be sure you answer, "Here am I." Chapter 17, the great book of Revelation, verse 1. "And there came one of the seven angels, which had the seven vials, and talked with me," John speaking, "saying unto me, Come hither, I will show unto thee the judgment of the great whore that sitteth upon many waters." If you don't understand the symbology of Revelation, you'll never understand Revelation. The waters, as if you read in verse 15 of this same chapter, are the people. Who is the whore? Well, the whore is Mystery Babylon, as we'll learn in verse 5. The mother of all harlots. And what does Babylon mean in the Hebrew language? It means confusion. Look around you, beloved. Confusion is rampant in the world today. As Pastor Arnold Murray just came to mind would say, they don't know come here from Sikkim. They don't know come here from Sikkim. And for those of you who aren't around dogs, Sikkim means go get them. Come here obviously means come here. That's confusion. They don't know. "With whom the kings of the earth," that's mortal men, "have committed fornication, and the inhabitants of the earth have been made drunk with the wine of her fornication." Isaiah chapter 29, verse 9. They're drunk, they stagger, but not from wine or hard liquor. God has poured out the spirit of sleep upon them, the stupor. "So he carried me away in the spirit into the wilderness, and I saw a woman sit upon a scarlet-colored beast." Looks so religious, scarlet, reserved for royalty. "Full of names of blasphemy, having seven heads and 10 horns. The New World Order, chapter 13, verse 1, and the following verses, the same book. "And the woman was arrayed in purple and scarlet color, and decked with gold and precious stones and pearls, having a golden cup in her hand full of abominations and filthiness of her fornication." You ever heard the saying, you can put lipstick on a pig, but it's still a pig. And you can put gold and precious stones and pearls upon Mystery Babylon, but she's still Mystery Babylon. "And upon her forehead was a name written, Mystery Babylon," all caps. You think the Lord's wanting to put emphasis on that? I do. "The great mother of harlots and abominations of the earth." Those are go whoring after the Antichrist will be following the apostasy of Mystery Babylon, leading people astray, deceiving people. "And I saw the woman drunken with the blood of the saints and with the blood of the martyrs of Jesus. And when I saw her, I wondered with great admiration." This word better translated, astonishment. "And the angel said unto me, Wherefore didst thou marvel? I will tell thee the mystery of the woman and of the beast that carrieth her." We're talking about the Antichrist, "which hath the 7 heads and 10 horns. I'll explain it to you," the Lord's saying. "The beast," that's the Antichrist, "that thou sawest wast and is not, and shall ascend out of the bottomless pit." Revelation 11, 7. Revelation 13, 11. The beast comes out of the pit, the bottomless pit, the abyss, if you will. and go into perdition. Perdition means to perish. So far, he's the only one, Satan is, who's judged to perish. And they that dwell on the earth shall wonder, and whose names were not written in the book of life from the foundation of the world, when they behold the beast that was and is not and yet is. Don't let this confuse you. What this is talking about is the Antichrist. Satan was here on earth in the Garden of Eden. He's not here now. Why? Because God rebuked him. And he's behind God in heaven now. He will be back when Michael boots him out of heaven. Revelation 12:7. The book of life from the foundation of the world. Those whose names written. You see, the whole world, it states in Revelation 13:8. The whole world will worship the Antichrist, with the exception of those whose names are written in the Lamb's book of life. That's you, beloved, his election. And here is the mind which hath wisdom. The seven heads are seven mountains, always symbolic of nations, on which the woman sitteth. And there are seven kings, five are fallen and one is, and the other is not yet come. And when he cometh, he must continue a short space, 5 months, we learned in Revelation chapter 9. The season of the locust, May through September. Is that going to be the exact months? No, but that's the length of time, 5 months. And the beast that was and is not. Why is he not? Because he's going to be in the abyss. Even he is the eighth and is of the seven and goeth into perdition, the son of perdition. Satan judged to death, Ezekiel chapter 28. And the 10 horns which thou sawest are 10 kings, which have received no kingdom as yet, but receive power as kings 1 hour with the beast, the hour of temptation, the beast, spurious Messiah. These have one mind, one heart, you could say, and shall give their power and strength unto the beast. Antichrist controls them. And you know what? They're of one heart or one mind, and so must we be of one heart, one mind. Here am I, Father. Use me. These shall make war with the Lamb. Who's the Lamb? The Lamb is Jesus Christ. I wonder who wins. And the Lamb shall overcome them. Jesus wins. You know, you've heard Pastor Arnold Murray say many times, I've read the last of the book. You're reading the last of the book now, the book of Revelation. We win. Why? Because we're with Jesus Christ. He overcomes, we overcome. You want to be sure and be an overcomer. Singing the song of Moses and the song of the Lamb, Revelation 15:3. For he is Lord of lords and King of kings, and they that are with him, who's going to be with him? You, beloved, are called and chosen and faithful. He's faithful. We should be faithful as well. When the Lord calls, be faithful and answer, here am I. How can I serve you, Father? Use me. Let's go to his throne. Yahweh, Heavenly Father, again, Father, we thank you for this group that has come together to worship you today, Father, this congregation that wants to serve you, that wants you to have faith in us because we have faith in you. Let everything we do the rest of this day be to the honor and glory of your name. In Jesus' precious name, amen.
1: 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Christ said in Mark 13:23, "Behold, I have foretold you all things." 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Don't be deceived by Satan.
0: Two bodies. We have a flesh body and we have a spirit body. And he makes it clear in verses 7 and 8, when we leave the flesh body, it's to be present with the Lord. That's the same as Ecclesiastes chapter 12, verses 6 and 7, which states, when the silver cord parts, and that's a Hebraism, a figure of speech that means when we die, then our flesh returns to the earth from whence it came, and our spirit returns to our Father from whence it came. Nobody's dead. Nobody's out here in a hole in the ground. The flesh body goes in a hole in the ground, but once you're through with the flesh body, you'll never need it again. Thank goodness we have something much better to look forward to. Paul in Illinois, please explain Daniel chapter 8, verse 9. Are there other scriptures in the Bible containing this verse? Well, there in Daniel chapter 8, verse 9, it's talking about little horn. And little horn is one of the names for Antichrist. Daniel chapter 8, verse 9 states that he will become great. He will exalt himself and all that is called God and that is worshipped, so that he had, and this is in 2 Thessalonians chapter 2, verse 4, so that he as God sitteth in the temple of God, showing himself that he is God. That's what he wants. He wants people to worship him. You're going to be very convincing. I hope you know he comes first. I hope you are spiritually and mentally prepared. Cecil in Louisiana. I was told that the Greek number 666 is www. Is this true? If it is, what does it mean? Well, I don't know what you're talking about with the Greek www. 666, as you find in Revelation chapter 13, verse 18, is the number of the Antichrist. And he comes in the sixth trump, he comes in the sixth seal, and the sixth vial. 666, the number of the beast. Mike from Georgia, St. Peter said eight souls were saved by water in Noah's flood, which was Noah's family. You're right, his wife, his three sons, and his three sons' wife. But you say there were other people on the ark beside them, which were people of other races. My question is, did Peter not consider them souls? If not, then why not? Peter was speaking specifically of Adamic souls. Noah was instructed in Genesis chapter 6 to take two of every flesh. And you would have to have had that, or we wouldn't have races in the world today. You don't take one man, Noah, and his family, and his wife is Adamic, and of course his three sons were Adamic, their wives were Adamic, and then have multiple races down the road. There had to be people of ethnicity somewhere on earth or on the ark, one of the two. It is possible that not the entire earth was flooded. What was God's purpose of the flood? It was to destroy the descendants of the Nephilim, the Geber. And if they were only in a certain part of the world, then it would only be necessary to flood that part of the world. Jane in Michigan, am I understanding Ezekiel 44:25 correctly on how we will be able to help our close relatives in the millennium? if they didn't overcome, they did not attend the spiritual wedding with Antichrist. Revelation chapter 20, verses 5 and 6, those who take part in the first resurrection, the second death, the death of the soul, hath no power over them. And you continue, Ezekiel 44:25, and they shall come at no spiritually dead person to defile themselves. You added the word spiritually, but that's okay, that's what it means. But for father or for mother or for son or for daughter, for brother or for sister that hath no husband, and you put Christ, I don't see that. It's talking about your specific immediate family. They may defile themselves. Have I simplified it too much? Thank you and the staff of the chapel for all you do. No, I don't think you've simplified it, but I wouldn't apply the sister there in Ezekiel 44:25 to be Christ. My question, Robert, who is the Queen of Heaven and where else is she talked about in the Bible? Does she have other names? Yes. She's called, and you're thinking of Jeremiah chapter 7, verse 18, Jeremiah 44:17, and the following verses four times there. She is Ishtar, the Phoenician goddess of fertility. And anytime you have the Queen of Heaven, it's talking about Ishtar. Josie in Kentucky. We love your Bible study, have learned a tremendous amount. And then you say Abraham in chapter 22. You mean, I'll tell you what, I'm out of time and this is a lengthy question. Rather than trying to rush the answer, Josie, I promise you'll be first up when we come back in our next lecture. I do love you all. Why? Because you enjoy studying the letter that God wrote to you, the Bible. You know what? When God looks down and he sees you reading that letter, it makes his day. Blessings always follow. We are brought to you by your tithes and offerings. If we've helped you, help us keep coming to you and to reach out to others of our brothers and sisters who are lost in this world of darkness. One thing most important, beloved, it's this. You stay in his word every day. Every day in your Father's word is a good day, even with trouble. You know why? It's because Jesus is the living word.
2: 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We invite you to join us for the next in-depth Bible study each weekday at the same time. Thank you for watching today's program, and God bless you.

The book of Peter. Here we have two books, 1st and 2nd Peter, that are absolutely fascinating. That great old fisherman telling us, leading us, directing us, guiding us, going into the depth, if you would, in that second book, into the three earth ages, giving the most accurate recorded account of the events that transpire and document that there are three earth ages, that there was one before this one, and one to come. Peter, the great fisherman, which in his gentleness and his kindness brings us two books, the books of Peter, that lead, guide, direct, even in your daily life, that teach and show you how to be happy, how to find that peace of mind, and to know yourself. The books of Peter, I know you're going to enjoy them.

0: Welcome to the Shepherd's Chapel Network Family Bible Study Hour with Pastor Dennis Murray. Wisdom is understanding God's Word. Pastor Murray's unique teaching approach brings God's Word alive with meaning as he takes you on a chapter-by-chapter, verse-by-verse study of God's letter to you, the Bible. And now, here is Pastor Dennis Murray.
1: Good day to you. God bless you. Welcome to Shepherd's Chapel. Welcome to this Family Bible Study Hour. Ready to get back into our Father's Word here at the chapel. We're going to pick it up today, Judges chapter 17, verse 1. If you'd like to join us, get your Bible and join us. We'd love to have you. And with the death of Samson at the end of chapter 16, we came to an end to the history of the judges in the book of Judges. Now, it would be inaccurate to say that that's the last judge, Samson, because in 1 Samuel, you have Eli and Samuel were both called judges and were indeed those who set things right and rule, especially Samuel. Eli a little bit weak with his sons, but in the last five chapters, 17 through 21 of Judges, and I don't want this to throw you, we step back in time. They're out of chronological order. When we got to the death of Samson, we were only about 80 years down the road would you have Saul, the first man king, anointed as king. In other words, they moved from a theocracy to a monarchy. That would be approximately 1120 to 1100 B.C., about the time of the death of Samuel, and maybe 80 to 100 years after you had Saul, because we did have the time of Eli and Samuel after the death of Samson. But we're going to back up in time probably approximately 1400 B.C., shortly after the death of Joshua. Joshua, God chose to replace Moses, and he is the one who actually led Israel across the Jordan and into the land of Canaan, the promised land. And as long as Joshua was alive and those close counselors of him to be a positive influence on the people, things went well for the nation of Israel. And Joshua did things God's way 99.9% of the time. He was human, he was in the flesh, and he had a few mistakes in there, but for the most part, he had a very positive influence. But after the death of Joshua, it didn't take long that the people started falling off into idolatry. And that's what we're going to see in chapter 17. Let's ask that word of wisdom in Yeshua Jesus' precious name as we start covering the last five chapters of Judges, what was going on with the people of Israel during the time of the judges. Chapter 17, verse 1, and it reads, "And there was a man of Mount Ephraim whose name was Micah." Now, Mount Ephraim sounds like it was one mountain. It's not. It's actually a hilly area of Ephraim and covers quite an area of territory. Now, Micah is not to be confused with the minor prophet Micah. He's simply another Israelite that was by the name of Micah. You know, that's why it's important for everyone to have a Smith's Bible Dictionary. If you have a Smith's, you could go to the name Micah, look it up. It would give you a definition of what the name means. But then one by one, it would name every person in God's Word whose name Micah, and a short bit about them and the scripture in the King James Version Bible that you could read about that particular person. But he's of Ephraim. Micah means who is like God. Verse 2. "And when he said unto his mother, the 1100 shekels of silver that were taken from thee, about which thou cursest," in other words, you were cursing whoever stole your 1100 shekels of silver, "and spakest of also in mine ears," you told me, your son, about it, "behold, the silver is with me. I took it, And his mother said, "Blessed be thou of the Lord, my son." Now, that's a strange reaction to someone who admits to stealing your 1,100 shekels of silver. And we went all the way from one extreme, curses to those who took the 1,100 shekels, to blessings for you being the one that did it. A very unusual reaction. And note the Lord in all caps, L-O-R-D. That's Yahweh. And so these people, Micah and his mother, they know who the Lord is, but they're completely ignorant of his word and his commandments, as we'll see. 1,100, judges rich in biblical numerics, the number 11 associated with disorder and ineffective or administration, defective administration is the word I was looking for. Verse 3. And when he had restored the 1,100 shekels of silver to his mother said, "I had wholly dedicated the silver unto the Lord," again, Yahweh, "from my hand for my son, to make a graven image and a molten image. Now therefore I will restore it unto thee." Does that sound religious? Well, it might sound religious, but it's not religious. These people don't even know, aren't even aware of the Ten Commandments. Thou shalt not have any graven images before me to bow down to is the second commandment. And again, these people are completely ignorant of God's law. They know him, but they don't know his law. Verse 4. Yet he restored the money, the silver, unto his mother. And his mother took 200 shekels of silver and gave them to the founder, to a silversmith, who made thereof a graven image, likely a calf, and a molten image. And they, the image, were in the house of Micah, the house of Micah. The house of God had been completely abandoned, if you will, at this point in time. Apostasy was running rampant throughout Israel. No wonder they had the house of Micah taking the place of the house of God. They're playing church, making up their own religion as they go along. But, you know, this wasn't anything new. This golden calf, likely, that he made, the graven image, while Moses was on Mount Sinai receiving the two tablets with the commandments on them. What did he come down to find? He came down to find Aaron, his brother, the high priest, said, "Well, the people wanted a god, and they made me take this gold, and I made a graven calf out of it." So, nothing new under the sun. Verse 5. And the man Micah had an house of gods. Note the small g. The true church had been neglected. And again, nothing new under the sun. And made an ephod, just like Aaron the priest ephod. They probably had some fake Urim and Thummim in it so that when they wanted to inquire of the Lord, or perhaps maybe they inquired of Micah since it was the house of Micah instead of the house of God. And teraphim. Teraphim were little statues of gods. You might recall Laban, father of Rachel, in Genesis chapter 31, verse 30, he had his little teraphim, and consecrated one of his sons who became his priest, a priest in the house of Micah. What a church. You've got the house of God, small g. You've got an ephod, a fake ephod. You've got teraphim, idols. And then he's filling the hand, is what consecrated means, of one of his sons to serve as his priest. Verse 6. In those days, there was no king in Israel. There was no leader in Israel. There wasn't a judge to set things right and rule during this period of time. There was not a continuous line of judges. There were periods of time, such as this, that there was no judge. But every man did that which was right in his own eyes. This is explaining the unlawfulness of the people. And they did what was right in their own eyes, not in the eyes of God. They left God out of the equation and started worshiping other gods. That was the cycle. You know, we see it time and time again in the book of Judges. The people would start falling away and worshiping idols. God would send an enemy to oppress them, and then the people would cry out, "Oh Lord, help us." And then he would send a judge, a deliverer, one who could set things right and rule. Every man did that which was right in his own eyes. In the book of Joshua, Israel inherited the promised land. And the people inherited the land in the book of Joshua. In the book of Judges, the people despised their inheritance by taking on idols and worshiping other gods. It shows the unfaithfulness in the book of Judges above the people, but God remaining ever faithful to the people of Israel in that he would respond when they cried out. Verse 7, "And there was a young man out of Bethlehem, Judah, of the family of Judah, who was a Levite, and sojourned there." Now this verse could be a little confusing. First, let's talk about Bethlehem, Judah. Bethlehem, of course, the birthplace of several people we know. David, King David, was born there. Benjamin, one of the youngest of the 12 patriarchs, was born in Bethlehem. And of course, Jesus Christ was born in Bethlehem, Judah. And there were more than one Bethlehem, and that's the reason that it's combined. It's telling us which Bethlehem we're talking about, the Bethlehem in Judah. Now it says he's of the family of Judah, of the house of Judah, which would indicate that he was of the bloodline of Judah, but he's not. We see that he was a Levite. And there were Levites spread out throughout Israel. Some of them were in Judah. Some of them were in other tribes. The fact that he was sojourned there means that he wasn't from there, that he was temporarily located there. Now, he was a Levite, but that does not necessarily mean that he was a priest. You had to be a Levite, specifically of the house of Aaron, to be a priest, but not all Levites were priests. They had other important roles in ministering in and around the tabernacle. Doorkeepers, you could think of them as security. They had treasurers. You had the singers or musicians. Those were all Levites, but they weren't necessarily priests. Verse 8, "And the man departed out of the city from Bethlehem, Judah, to sojourn where he could find a place. And he came to Mount Ephraim, to the house of Micah, as he journeyed." Now we see the priests and the Levites are out of work. The people are doing as Micah with their god, small g, their ephod, their teraphim, and consecrating their own to be the priests. And so this young Levite is, the idolatry has got people make busy, like the silversmith is probably working overtime to make these little idols for people to worship. But we see the priest and the Levites are unemployed, looking for a place to live and a way to make a living. Verse 9, "And Micah said unto him, Whence comest thou? And he said unto him, I am a Levite of Bethlehem, Judah, and I go to sojourn where I may find a place." I'm looking for a place to live and to work. And you can just hear the wheels turning in Micah's head. Oh, a Levite, you say. I've got my little church over here with my God, small g, the ephod, the teraphim, and right now one of my sons is filling in as the priest, but you say you're a Levite. And Micah said unto him, dwell with me, and be unto me a father and a priest, and I will give thee 10 shekels of silver by the year, in other words, annually. And a suit of apparel. Every year I'll give you a new suit of clothing. And thy victuals, your food. So the Levite went in. He took the job. Son of Micah out of the priesthood, the Levite in. Every year, apparel. He's got a roof over his head, 3 square meals a day. One set of clothing new every year, and 10 shekels of silver. Verse 11. And the Levite was content to dwell with the man, with Micah, in other words. And the young man was unto him as one of his sons. I meant to say, too, back in verse 10, the term father, that might seem odd to us, but you might recall Joseph was called the father of Pharaoh in Genesis chapter 45, verse 8. It means a spiritual advisor, if you will. Joseph worked his way up to the second chariot to none other than Pharaoh himself. Close, but he treated him as one of his sons, which was good. They were close, but they're still playing church. And Micah consecrated the Levite. He has no authority whatsoever to consecrate this Levite. And the young man became his priest, not God's priest, but Micah's priest, and was in the house of Micah. Now, I can understand here, I bet those were some real wing-ding sermons that came out of this young Levite's mouth. Rather than praising the Lord, I'm sure that his sermons were filled with praises for Micah. Rather than hallelujah, praise ye the Lord, it was probably hallelujah Micah, praise ye Micah. Verse 13, then said Micah, now know I that the Lord, Yahweh, will do me good. That's not going to happen. Seeing I have a Levite to my priest. He knows the Lord, but he's totally illiterate when it comes to God's will and God's plan. The unfaithfulness of the people during this period of time becomes very apparent. Will God remain faithful to them? Let's see. No true house of God. No leader, no judge to set things right and rule, and it sets things up for apostasy. Chapter 18, verse 1. In those days there was no king in Israel, no judge to set things right and rule. There was no king with a capital K, our Heavenly Father, either. They turned their back on Yahweh. They didn't do things his way. He eventually turned his back on them. And in those days, the tribe of the Danites, this is the tribe of Dan, sought them an inheritance to dwell in. For unto that day, all their inheritance had not fallen unto them among the tribes of Israel. And their inheritance is listed in Joshua chapter 19, verse 47. And we learned, too, that, and this is in Judges chapter 1, verse 34, you see, they were given an allotment in the promised land. That's what I mentioned in Joshua chapter 19. But they didn't take their inheritance. The Amorites, one of the tribes of the Canaanites, drove Dan up into the mountains of his inheritance. A very small portion of his inheritance was in the mountains. And I mentioned in chapter 1 of Judges that we would find Dan looking for land in chapter 18. That's what is going on here. They got their inheritance, but they refused to possess it as God commanded, to drive the Canaanites out of the land and take it. Verse 2. And the children of Dan sent of their family five men, five spies, from their coast, probably better borders, men of valor, from Zorah and from Eshtaol. This was near the home, eventually, of Samson, to spy out the land and to search it. And they said unto them, Go search the land, who, when they came to Mount Ephraim, to the house of Micah, they lodged there. Now, there wasn't a hotel in every corner as we have today. So when you traveled, you had to basically stay with somebody who was willing to take you in. Here we see Micah was willing to take them in. Verse 3. When they were by the house of Micah, they knew the voice of the young man, the Levite. And they turned in thither and said unto him, Who brought thee hither? And what makest thou in this place? And what hast thou here? And they recognized, I doubt that they recognized the voice of the young man because they had heard it before. I think what this means is that they recognized the dialect, the accent of the young man. You remember back in chapter 12, verse 6, we found the people of Ephraim were trying to retreat from east side of Israel across the Jordan back on to their home on the west side. And you remember they cut them off and they said, Are you of Ephraim? And if they said no, they said, Well, then say Shibboleth, which means flood. And they couldn't frame their mouth to say the word. They would say, rather than Shibboleth, they would say Sibboleth. So I think that's what this verse means, is that they recognize the accent or dialect of the Levite wasn't of where they were. You're not from around here, are you? In other words, is what they're saying. Verse 4. And they asked him, What do you do here? What all do you have here? The Levite responded in verse 4, And he said unto them, Thus and thus dealeth Micah with me, and hath hired me, and I am his priest. And this thus and thus, a figure of speech, meaning he told them everything, detail by detail. Verse 5, And they said unto him, Ask counsel, we pray thee, of God. And note they use the word God in the Hebrew, Elohim, God the Creator, not Yahweh, the covenant God, that we may know whether our way which we go shall be prosperous. In other words, why don't you take that fake ephod and ask God whether we're going to be prosperous in the way we go? I wonder why they didn't ask the counsel of Micah, since it was Micah's house. And the priest said unto them, Go in peace, before the Lord is your way wherein ye go. This means Yahweh knows your way, and it is pleasing to him. We have this fake priest pretending to speak for God. It's pretty presumptuous of him. He's a prophet in his own eyes, but he's a false prophet. God didn't say that. He said that out of his own heart, out of his own mind. Verse 7. Then the five men departed and came to Laish. Laish is called Leshem in Joshua chapter 19, verse 47. And saw the people that were therein, how they dwelt careless. In other words, they dwelt peacefully and in safety, after the manner of the Zidonians, quiet and secure. And there was no magistrate, no leader, in other words, in the land that might put them to shame, to rule over them in anything. And they were far from the Zidonians and had no business with any man. They had the manner of the Zidonians. The Zidonians were known for their practice of commerce and trade. I think they probably were an offshoot of the Zidonians. But what this is saying is these people aren't capable of defending themselves because they don't go out to war at all. And if someone were to come in and attack them, they're way too far from the Zidonians to depend on the Zidonians for any help. Verse 8, and they, the five spies of Dan, came unto their brethren to Zora and Eschatol. And their brethren said unto them, what say ye? You've been gone for several days. What did you find when you went to search out the land? And they said, arise, that we may go up against them. For we have seen the land, and behold, it's very good. So was the land that their heavenly Father had given them in Joshua, their allotment. And are ye still? In other words, are you going to sit there quietly? Let's go. Be not slothful to go, that means lazy, and to enter to possess the land. It's easy pickings over there. These people don't even have any weapons to defend themselves, and it's a good land. Let's go and take it. Verse 10, when ye go, ye shall come unto a people secure. This means that they were peaceful. And to a large land, for God hath given it into your hands. No, he didn't. A place where there is no want of anything that is in the earth. Now, the Lord promised this a land that wanted for nothing to Abraham. He repeated the promise to Moses, a land that flows with milk and honey, and they failed to possess their inheritance in the promised land. Remember in verse 6, the Levite said, you're going to be prosperous in your way, and God knows your way, and it's going to pleases him. That was a false prophet speaking. Verse 11, and there went from thence of the family of the Danites out of Zora and out of Eschatol 600 men appointed with weapons, girded and with weapons and ready to make war. Now, obviously, they're not expecting much resistance from this people of Laish because they're only sending 600. The last numbering of Dan in Numbers chapter 26, verse 43, there were 64,400 of Dan who were 20 years of old and upward capable of bearing arms. Verse 12, and they went up and pitched in Kirjath-Jearim. Kirjath-Jearim means city of the forest, if you translate it, in Judah, wherefore they called that place Mahane Dan, which means camp of Dan, unto this day. Behold, it is behind Kirjath-Jearim. In the Hebrew language, the word behind means it's to the west of. Verse 13. And they passed thence unto Mount Ephraim and came unto the house of Micah. They made the full circle. They were at the house of Micah. They returned home to Dan. And now they've got 600 ready to fight, and they're back at the house of Micah. There's trouble on the horizon. Then answered the five men that went to spy out the country of Laish, and said unto their brethren, the 600 who were armed, do ye know that there is in these houses an ephod, and teraphim, and a graven image, and a molten image,

Therefore, consider what you have to do. What do you want to do? In other words, we're moving to a new land. We've got everything here that we need to establish a new church. Idolatry would be what is what would be the cause of Dan not being listed as one of the 12 tribes of Israel in Revelation chapter 7, right along with Ephraim. Idolatry, verse 15. And they turned thitherward and came to the house of the young man, the Levite, even unto the house of Micah, and saluted him. The saluted in the Hebrew means they asked, is it peace? And there is no peace. Verse 16. And the 600 men appointed with their weapons of war, which were of the children of Dan, stood by the entering of the gate. Kind of a tense situation. 600 armed men standing at your gate would cause a little anxiety. And the 5 men that went to spy out the land went up and came in thither and took the graven image and the ephod and the teraphim and the molten image. And the priest stood in the entering of the gate with the 600 men that were appointed with weapons. We've got our church materials now. All we need is a preacher. Verse 18. And these, this is referring to the 5 spies, went into Micah's house and fetched the carved image, the ephod and the teraphim and the molten image. Then said the priests unto them, what do you? No doubt it was said very weakly and probably with a trembling voice. And they said unto him, hold thy peace, lay thine hand upon thy mouth. In other words, shut up. And go with us, and be to us a father and a priest, a spiritual advisor. Is it better for thee to be a priest unto the house of one man, referring to Micah, or that you be a priest unto a tribe and a family in Israel? You can be the head duck of Dan, not just the head man at the church of Micah. And the Levites probably thinking, now let's see, do I want to be the head duck of the priest of the tribe of Dan, or do I want to die at the hands of 600 armed Danites? Verse 20, and the priest's heart was glad, and he took the ephod and the teraphim and the graven image and went in the midst of the people. All right, we're going to have church tonight. We've got our molten image. We've got our teraphim. Oh, by the way, get those 10 dishes, those plates that we passed to take in money. I've only used one of those because Micah is the only one that attended the house of Micah, but I got a whole tribe of Dan now. We're going to need all 10 of those plates. Be sure and get those collection plates. Verse 21, so they turned and departed and put the little ones and the cattle and the carriage before them. Now, this might seem a bit odd. What they're doing is they're supposing or planning, anticipating, a better word, an attack from Micah when he realizes what has happened. So they're putting their families, and we learn here that it's not just 600 fighting men. They've got their wives and their children with them. They're going to move in to Laish and make a new home. But what they're doing is putting the women and children in front, which will be a protected position when you're going to be attacked from the rear. Good plan, verse 22. And when they were a good way from the house of Micah, the men that were in the houses near to Micah's house were gathered together and overtook the children of Dan. This would be Micah's neighbors who were loyal to him, probably saw the 600 men. That's a pretty large group of men, and when they're girded for war, you notice things like that. So they caught up with the tribe of Dan, the 600, with their wives and children, and their priest, the young Levite, and it's a tense situation. There's trouble on the horizon. Don't miss our next lecture and see how this turns out. We've got a short

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1: Welcome back. We're glad you could join back with us. Let's have the 800 number, please. 800-643-4645. 4645. That telephone number you can call from Puerto Rico, the U.S., or Canada at no charge to you. If you have a biblical question that you'd like to ask, to pose to be answered on the air, you feel free to call that number and leave your question. Please don't ask for a written response to questions. That happens quite often. We just simply don't have the staff or the time to prepare the daily Bible study and answer every question in writing that people would like to have answered. And if we can't do it for all, we're not going to do it for one. We try not to show any favoritism whatsoever. Please don't ask questions about a specific individual, denomination, or organization by name. We try to teach God's word in a positive format. Throwing out negative about others, especially our brothers and sisters in Christ, serves no purpose. We know who the enemy is. The enemy is Satan. It's not our brothers and sisters in Christ. But please don't ask questions by specific names. We just simply won't answer them. We'll let God's word do the teaching, the correcting, and the healing, fully capable of all three. If you're studying via the internet somewhere around the world and not able to use that 800 number, your announcer at the end of the hour will give you our mailing address. Quite all right to mail your questions in. Got a prayer request? Well, we can do away with the telephone number. You don't need a telephone number. You don't need a mailing address. I encourage you to talk to your Heavenly Father. Make time, a little time each day to sit down and just a quiet time with Him. Develop your relationship with your Heavenly Father. You see, your relationship with your Heavenly Father doesn't depend on Him. He's the same yesterday. He's the same today. He will be the same tomorrow. Your relationship with your Heavenly Father depends on you and you alone. Develop that relationship by talking to Him. Won't you do that? We do have these prayer requests. Father, we come united as one in the name of Your Son, Jesus Christ. We ask You to look upon these, Father. You know their needs, alcoholism, drug addiction. You know, Father, if it is Your will, a special blessing on each of these. And we also lift up our military troops who are in harm's way around the world, Father. We ask You to watch over, guide, direct, touch, heal in Jesus' precious name. Amen and thank You, Father. Let's get to some questions and see what's on the mind of folks across the country. First up today, we have Michelle, and Michelle lives in Kentucky. I know this may sound like a dumb question, but I am a fairly new Christian. And I was wondering, what does it mean when you say our brother Judah when talking about the Kenites claiming to be of our brother Judah? Okay, well, Judah, of course, is one of the tribes of Israel. There were 10 tribes who went north over the Caucasus Mountains, becoming known as Caucasian peoples of the world. They settled in Europe, and then many of them migrated to the United States. So most of the people in the United States, or many of them, I'll say, are descendants of the 10 tribes of Israel, other than Judah and Benjamin. When I say our brother Judah, then we're talking about those 10 tribes who went north. But when we say they claim to be of our brother Judah, we're talking about Revelation chapter 2:9 and 3:9, and Jesus Himself says, I know those who you know, the tribes of Smyrna and Philadelphia, know those who claim to be of our brother Judah and do lie, but are of the synagogue of Satan. You see, in Jeremiah chapter 24, we learn that there are good figs, the tribe of Judah, and there are bad figs, the Kenites, in Jerusalem and Israel at this time. So that's what we mean when we say our brother Judah, they're part of the house of Israel. That house is split now. There are two sticks, the 10 northern tribes called Israel, the house of Israel, and Judah. But those two sticks will be rejoined. Ezekiel chapter 37 will document that. Genevieve from Pennsylvania, thank you for all you do. I enjoy the Bible study every morning, and we're glad you do. I have read the King James Bible beginning to end. Where in the scriptures are the signs and characteristics of Antichrist? 50 years ago, a church Bible-based taught to be aware of the very wealthy, the charismatic, great communicators, pretend Christians, will cause chaos and confusion, will do miracles, things that others could never get done. These six things make me wonder. Okay, well, characteristics, I think of types for Antichrist. And you can, if you have a companion Bible, you're fortunate. In the scholarly notes on Daniel chapter 7, verse 8, you have the types, the names for Antichrist. And by studying those, you learn the characteristics of Antichrist. The king of Babylon, for example, is a strong type for the Antichrist. The Assyrian, a type. Lucifer, the son of the morning star, claiming to be Jesus. The prince that shall come is one of the names of the Antichrist. The king of fierce countenance, Little Horn. And again, I'll mention its companion Bible scholarly notes in Daniel chapter 7, verse 8. But again, by studying those types for Antichrist, we learn his characteristics. We learn his M.O., if you will. Jackie in West Virginia, when was Pastor Dennis ordained? I was ordained in 1992, and it doesn't seem possible, but that was 26 years ago. Laverne in Arkansas, still don't understand the mark of the beast. Please explain. Well, then pick up your phone, call the 800 number. The phone call is free. The CD is free. We don't even ask you to help with the postage or the handling. That's how much we want you to understand the mark of the beast. It's getting late in the game, friend. And again, everything is free. All you have to do is pick up the phone and you'll understand the mark of the beast. James in California, where in the Bible does it say if you don't work, you don't eat? Very biblical. 2 Thessalonians chapter 3, verse 10. It states, if any would not work, neither should he eat. You know, God doesn't like lazy people. The study of the book of Proverbs makes that very apparent. In fact, in Proverbs chapter 26, verse 14, he likens the lazy people, they're like a door on hinges, but a lazy person is hinged to their bed. All they can do is flop from one side to the other. Always something better to do than work. It makes very clear in the book of Proverbs. Troy in Kentucky, I know someone who likes watching those stupid ghost hunter shows and enjoys getting scared by them. I've tried telling them if they play with fire long enough, they're going to get burned, meaning spiritually attacked or even possessed by a real evil spirit. Would you please give scripture to help back this up? I think people, Christians, sometimes get too comfortable. They let their guard down and let a strong man enter their house. I totally agree with you, Troy. And you asked for scripture, 1 Chronicles chapter 10, verse 13. It lets us know why God rejected Saul from being king over Israel. One, Saul rejected the word, the command of God. He couldn't follow God's instructions. Two, he sought out the counsel of one that had a familiar spirit. That's an evil spirit, and that, of course, was the witch of Endor. Don't entertain Satan and his, or they will move right in. You rebuke them in the name of Jesus Christ. Don't entertain them. Don't play games with them. And you're absolutely right. You play with fire long enough, you're going to get burned. Alice from Michigan. Jesus said, if you do something nice for the least of these, you do it for him. Yes, he did say that, Matthew chapter 25, verse 40. My question is, does that promise apply to animals as well? I'm very kind to animals too. I think God looks on his children who help the helpless, that includes animals, favorably. If you help an orphan or a widow, someone who needs the help, or an animal, I think God looks upon that favorably. I also believe Father has a very special punishment for those who would abuse the helpless, the orphans, the widow, or animals. Phil from Michigan, and thank you for your kind comments. My question is, your dad and you say when Christ returns, our bodies will be transformed from our flesh body to our spiritual body. My question, when that happens, does our flesh body just fall to the ground and the beasts eat them up? Seems like a lot of decaying bodies laying around. This is quite disturbing, even thought. We are not in our flesh bodies anymore. I would like to hear your answer. Well, there won't be any beasts to eat the flesh of all the spirit, the flesh bodies that are there, the corpses. But, you know, that is why the wolf will dwell with the lamb and the leopard shall lie down with the kid. Isaiah chapter 11, verse 6, probably one of the most quoted verses in the Bible. People would swear that it says the lion will lay down with the lamb. It doesn't. It says the wolf will dwell with the lamb. That means that there will be no flesh, including animals. That's why the wolf can lie with the lamb. There's no more carnivorous animals. Zechariah chapter 14, verse 12, and the following verses gives a very graphic account of what happens at the seventh trump, and our flesh is no more. Might make a note of that. Zechariah chapter 14, start along about verse 12. Shirley from Michigan. I like your teaching, but I'm confused on the rapture. I read Thessalonians 4:16. On about the Lord will meet us in the air. Dead in Christ arise first, then we which are left. It seems real clear. Dictionary says caught up also means rapture. Please, I want only the truth. Okay, well, the truth is that if you go back to verse 13 of that 1 Thessalonians chapter 4, you learn what the subject is for the rest of that chapter. The subject is, I don't want you to be ignorant concerning where the dead are. And you're right, the dead in Christ rise first. Why? They're already there. They've already risen and they're with Father. Ecclesiastes chapter 12, verses 6 and 7 will document that. And to meet Christ in the air, it means that we meet him. Air can mean in breath of life. We meet him in our spiritual bodies. Why? Because, like we said just a moment ago, there is no more flesh. And I'm not going to spend a great deal of time on this, Shirley, but if you're having trouble with the rapture, you really need to order Pastor Arnold Murray's 3-CD set entitled Rapture Theory. It's our number, item number 30456, and it will help you understand the rapture. But Jesus returns here. It's made very clear in Acts chapter 1, verse 11. It states, and it even tells us where he's going to return. That's the Mount of Olives. So why would you want to fly off into the air when he's coming here? what would be the purpose of putting on the gospel armor of Ephesians 6 if you were going to fly away? That much armor, it might make it kind of hard to fly. Carol in Texas, in chapter 25 of Genesis, verse 20, it states Isaac was 40 years old when Rebekah became his wife. In chapter 25, verse 26, Isaac was 30 years old when Rebekah bare Esau and Jacob, Isaac's twins. How can Isaac be 30 years old when he and Rebekah were married, when they had twins, when they weren't married until he was 40 years old? Well, you don't understand the phrase threescore. You're taking that to be 30 years, as you mentioned in Genesis chapter 25, verse 26. A score is 20. So threescore is 60. So he got married when they were 40 years old. They had the twins when he was 60 years old. Martha in Tennessee, and thank you and God bless you as well. Please tell me more about the four angels that are bound. When will these four angels be loosed? And will they be political leaders of some kind and rulers of the nation? No, they won't be political leaders. They are actually angels. You can read about them in the four angels she's talking about are in Revelation chapter 7, verse 1. And they are being held, and they're holding back the four winds, also it states there. Well, we learn what has to come to pass when the four angels will be loosed in verse 3. And it is when the sealing of the servants of God has been completed, then the four angels will be loosed. That's what we are doing in this ministry now, is sealing the children, the servants of God, in their mind with the word of God. And if you don't know what I'm talking about, you're not familiar with Revelation chapter 9, verse 4, where Satan and his are told to keep their hands off of those who have the seal of God. The seal of God in your mind is the opposite of the mark of the beast in your mind. Doug from New York. I have been with my girlfriend for 16 years. Does God look at this as sin? We are not married, and I raised three children that were not my own, but I look at them and treat them as they were my own. By us being together for so long, does God look upon us as being married? In God's eyes, when a man spreads his skirt, it's a figure of speech, meaning that when a man has sexual intercourse with a woman, they are married in God's eyes. Unless, of course, one of them is already married, and then they're not married in God's eyes. They've committed adultery in God's eyes. We recommend here at the chapel that when a couple is of age to have children, that they should consummate their marriage, but they also should have a civil license. What the civil license does, it protects the rights of the children in case the marriage goes south at some point in the future. Child support is what I'm talking about. Vita from Oklahoma, and thank you for your kind comments. In Leviticus 11, God tells us what not to eat, swine, catfish, etc. Also relating to Paul and his vision on the roof, dreaming of food spread out on a white sheet. What I have cleaned, let no man call unclean. My question is, was this statement meant to apply to men or to food? And you kind of twisted a couple things there. It wasn't Paul, it was Peter that God, Peter arose from a nap in the afternoon, and he was very hungry. And this sheet came down from heaven, and it had all kinds of unclean animals, pigs, catfish probably. And the Lord said to Peter, "Peter, arise, kill, and eat." And Peter said, "Lord, you know, nothing unclean has passed my lips." We learn what, and many people take that to mean the same thing, that God said at that point it was okay to eat unclean animals. That's not the point of that scripture at all. That's Acts chapter 10. And in verse 28, we learn from Peter's mouth that he realized the Lord wasn't talking about unclean food. He was talking about don't call man uncommon or unclean. You see, Cornelius, who was a Gentile, was on the way to see Peter at that time. And God was saying, you know, the death of Jesus Christ on the cross opened up salvation to all, including the Gentiles. Don't call the Gentiles unclean anymore. Tony from Louisiana, question, is it okay to light a candle by the cross on my altar? I light it because it reminds me of how Jesus suffered and died for our sins. Is that okay? As long as you don't worship the candle or the altar, not a problem. And thank you for your kind comments. When you witness to friends and family, and I'll tell you what, I'm out of time, and this is rather lengthy, Stephen. I promise you'll be first up in our next lecture. I am out of time. I want you to know that I love you a great deal because you enjoy studying God's Word. And you know what? When God looks down from heaven and he sees you with that letter opened and you're reading and studying, seeking knowledge of him, it makes his day, and blessings always follow. We are brought to you by your tithes and offerings. If we've helped you, help us keep coming to you and to reach out to others of our brothers and sisters who are lost in this world of darkness. One thing that's most important, though, and I want you to write it down, the most important thing is you stay in his word every day. Every day in your Father's word is a good day, even with trouble. You know why? It's because Jesus is the living word.
2: 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Once again, that's Shepherd's Chapel, P.O. 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We invite you to join us for the next in-depth Bible study each weekday at the same time. Thank you for watching today's program, and God bless you.

The book of Deuteronomy. The law was given as our schoolmaster. Have you been to school on God's Word? Certainly one way to go there is to study the book of Deuteronomy. Probably the most exciting thing that Deuteronomy has to offer for you is that great song of Moses, that those that overcome the false Messiah in the end generation will be singing. The law itself being the schoolmaster that keeps us out of trouble in these flesh bodies. Again, an education in taming that part of you that oftentimes needs taming through the old schoolmaster, that great book, Deuteronomy, the law, and its set ways of keeping you from harm's way even in this generation. You're going to enjoy it.

0: 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Wisdom is understanding God's Word. Pastor Murray's unique teaching approach brings God's Word alive with meaning as he takes you on a chapter-by-chapter, verse-by-verse study of God's letter to you, the Bible. And now, here is Pastor Dennis Murray.
1: Good day to you. God bless you. Welcome to Shepherd's Chapel. Welcome to this Family Bible Study Hour. Ready to get back into our Father's Word here at the Chapel? We invite you to get your Bible and join us if you care to. We're going to pick it up today, 2 Samuel chapter 13, verse 21. And we're a little over halfway through David's 40-year reign. David's getting on up in years. He has children who are sexually active, which we witnessed in our last lesson, in that his oldest son, Amnon, raped his daughter, Amnon's half-sister, Tamar. Maacah was the mother of Tamar and Absalom. Amnon was not Maacah's son, but was David's son. So, and of course, there's two things wrong with what Amnon did. One, he raped a woman. Second, it was an incestuous affair, his sister. So both of those are worthy of death. And we're going to see Absalom, and you may recall in our last lesson, Absalom told Tamar, put it out of your head. I don't want you thinking about taking revenge against Amnon. I will take care of it. And that's what we're going to see in our lesson today, Absalom bringing justice, if you will. David's not going to look at it as justice. David is going to look at it as murder, which he's looking at it wrong, and he'll learn in chapter 14 that he is looking at it wrong. So let's ask that word of wisdom in Yeshua's precious name. Father, we ask you to open eyes, open ears this day. 2 Samuel chapter 13, verse 21, and it reads, But when King David heard of all these things, he was very wroth. What David heard was that Amnon had raped Tamar, his daughter, and he got angry, but that's all he did. David, being the king, is also the judge of Israel. He's responsible for making sure that justice is done in the land of Israel. Getting angry over someone raping their sister is not making sure that justice is being done. This is just another example of what the prophet Nathan told David in chapter 12, after he had Uriah the Hittite killed basically by the Ammonites. God looked at that as though David had killed Uriah the Hittite, and he said, the sword will never pass from your house, your immediate family, and violence becoming more the norm in David's house than the exception. David wasn't able to discipline himself. He wasn't able to discipline his children either. Verse 22, And Absalom spake unto his brother Amnon, neither good nor bad, I mean not a word, not so much as a peep. For Absalom hated Amnon because he had forced his sister Tamar. He raped her and then threw her out. And you may recall in our last lesson, Tamar looked on the latter, the fact that he threw her out after he forced her is worse than him forcing her, than raping her. Throwing her out was worse situation for Tamar. It was like he was divorcing her. And then that's putting the shame back on Tamar. That had everyone talking, well, what did Tamar do to Amnon that he threw her out? Putting the suspicion back on Tamar, the shame on Tamar rather than where it belonged, which was on Amnon. 23. And it came to pass after two full years. I'll tell you one thing, Absalom is patient if he is nothing else. That Absalom